0: From Pacifica Radio in Los Angeles, this is the broadcast as heard on KPFK 90.7 FM in LA and on dozens of other fine affiliate stations over both the public airwaves and the internets around the country and the world, blanketing planet Earth. I'm Brad Friedman, your friendly investigative blogger, journalist, troublemaker, muckraker, an all-around swell fellow, says me from bradblog.com. Thank you very much for joining us for the broadcast today. Coming up, in addition to Desi Doyen's latest Green News Report. Hi,
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1: Hi.
0: We will be joined by political science professor and expert on Middle Eastern affairs, David Ferris, to discuss the apparent collapse. Who could have foreseen it?
1: Except everybody.
0: Of Donald Trump's 60-day truce with Iran and much more. But on Wednesday evening, after we had been waiting for several days for the official announcement, in a self-shot video from the back porch of his forested seaside home with sounds of cars on a nearby roadway heard throughout, Maine's Democratic U.S. Senate nominee Graham Plattner announced that he would be indeed withdrawing from the race against Republican U.S. Senator Susan Collins, following an allegation of rape against him by a former girlfriend. The statutory deadline for Plattner to withdraw from the race and be replaced by someone else is Monday, July 13. The state's Democratic Party would then have 2 weeks until July 27 to determine a replacement candidate in time for the critical midterm elections in November, with Democratic hopes of flipping Maine's Senate seat from red to blue, key to their roadmap of taking back majority in the Senate and putting the brakes on Donald Trump's disastrous agenda with it. In the 11-minute video released on social media on Wednesday night, Plattner insisted that the 2021 rape allegation against him is entirely untrue, quote, not real, and charged that the information coming out against him just 1 week after the deadline to withdraw from the race, 1 week before the deadline, comes from a system of corporate media and D.C. establishment interest meant to prevent him and the progressive movement, he says, that he built in Maine from winning the election, despite his overwhelming victory in the June 9th primary following other allegations, though none as serious as this most recent claim. Plattner charged that that were he to stay in the race, were he not to drop out, he would no longer have any access, it was made clear to him, to resources that he would need to win, like money from the major Democratic donors and institutions and the things like voter lists and so forth. He went on to assert that the Democratic establishment would rather lose, he said, to lose Susan Collins than allow him and his progressive movement to move forward. He demanded there be a, quote, open and democratic process to determine a replacement for him before finally announcing what had seemed inevitable several days ago, that, yes, he will be withdrawing from the U.S. Senate race.
2: Amy and I struggled about getting into this. Last summer, right around this time of year, we sat down and we looked at each other and we said, if we believe in the kind of politics we think that we do, we have to do this. Over the past couple days, really yesterday and today, we have had to have that exact same conversation. We believe that for the movement to continue, it can't be me. And for that reason, we are suspending campaign operations. This is incredibly difficult because I know that some will think it's an admission of guilt, and it most certainly is not. We're not doing it because of the allegations. We're doing it because of the structures that are being taken away from us by those in power. And I also feel an immense amount of responsibility to everyone who has worked so hard to get us to where we are. We went toe-to-toe with one of the most entrenched political systems in the history of the world, and we won. We beat them on June 9th in overwhelming numbers. We did it the right way. We built a campaign. We engaged in electoral politics. We motivated people. We banded together. We did it the way that we were told we are supposed to make change. And we won. And now they are not going to let us have it. Not if it's me. And so we're suspending campaign operations. I want to make clear, though, I intend to file my paperwork to withdraw. The process needs to assure that what comes next is reflective of the Mainers who on June 9th turned out and showed that they are desperate for a different kind of politics. It needs to be driven not from back rooms, but by the will of the people. And the decisions that come next must come from that. All we were asking for was health care, was to end the genocide, to use our taxpayer dollars at home to uplift our communities instead of waging war overseas. We were asking for a fair system. We were asking for an end to the corruption, the end to the money in politics. We were asking for real democracy, and we did it the right way, and we won. But now the ball is in the court of the Democratic establishment. My name might be on the ballot right now, but that ballot line belongs to the people of Maine. And on November 3rd, it needs to belong to the people of Maine. And the next Democratic senator for Maine needs to belong to the people of Maine. They need to reflect the will and the values of the people of this state. I love this state. I love Maine, and I love Mainers in ways that I can't really describe. I'm immensely proud of what we have built, and I have the utmost faith that we will continue to build, and we will continue to move towards a better future. From the bottom of my heart, thank you. Thank all of you. And keep fighting. We're going to win someday.
0: And it cuts off there. Maine's U.S. Democratic, still Maine's Democratic U.S. Senate candidate until he drops out by Monday 13, Graham Plattner. A lot more traffic in rural Maine than I might have suspected, but that was where he taped it on his apparently on his back porch. As the New York Times reported on Thursday morning, Graham Plattner's announcement late Wednesday that he was suspending his Senate run in Maine plunged Democrats into a foggy, fast-paced search for a replacement, with a growing group of contenders already jostling to become the party's new nominee. In early June, Mr. Plattner won the Senate nomination after more than 150,000 Democratic primary voters cast ballots for him. That was apparently a record. Now the state's Democratic Party has been left to find a new candidate with a process that it is creating on the fly. The party has said it will pick a new candidate through a nomination convention before the July 27 deadline set by state law. The timing and specifics of that convention had not been set as of early Thursday, but there was talk of allowing hundreds of Maine Democrats to vote on the nominee. How delegates to that convention will be chosen remains to be seen, and some, like our friend David Dayan over at the American Prospect, has argued that a statewide local caucuses would be a more democratic way to select Plattner's replacement. After Plattner, a progressive populist oysterman, departed the race on Wednesday, a small group of ambitious Democrats quickly moved to join the contest. to replace him. Troy Jackson, a former president of the Maine Senate and a fifth-generation Maine logger, favored by some progressives, said that he was running. He came up short in the Democratic primary for governor in Maine just last month. I think he came in third, despite being endorsed in that race by Plattner at the time. Hours before he entered the Senate do-over contest, he secured the endorsement of Representative Ro Khanna, a California progressive who was once one of Plattner's most vocal supporters, campaigning with him around the state. Jordan Wood, another progressive, also said he would enter the race, a former congressional staff member. Mr. Wood narrowly lost in the House primary in Northern Maine's swing congressional district last month. The state has two U.S. House districts. Earlier on Wednesday, Dan Kleben, a founder of a brewery, said that he was joining the contest, writing on Substack that Maine voters, quote, deserve a senator who will fight for us, not one who enables Trump at every turn. Clearly referring to Susan Collins there. And on Thursday morning, Dr. Nirav Shah, an epidemiologist who led Maine's response to the coronavirus pandemic and finished second in the primary for governor last month, just before Troy Jackson. He became the latest Democrat to officially enter the contest, joining a quickly growing field. There may still be more to come. Also weighing a candidacy is apparently Shenna Bellows, the Maine Secretary of State and a former state lawmaker. The Maine Democratic Party voted Wednesday to approve the convention in a meeting with more than 100 state party members. Leaders in that state party were expected to meet again on Thursday to move toward finalizing the process, however they figure out how to do that. So that's fun. We will be keeping our eyes on that in the days ahead.
1: Yeah, I hope we find out soon what's going to happen. I hope they put the Maine voters first in this.
0: Well, obviously they want to, or they say they want to, though, as David Dane pointed out, that caucus idea where everyone could participate in their local town.
1: Might do that,
0: but that's not the way they're going. Let's not judge it until we see what they end up coming out with. But speaking of deadlines, Mitch McConnell, the 84-year-old Kentucky senator's disappearance from public view continues to be a mystery now, going on nearly a month, due to what aides describe only as his hospitalization without saying why or explaining what his condition actually is. Some are now suggesting that he may even be dead already. Reports indicate that McConnell, was found unconscious with cardiac arrest at his home on June 14 when CPR was reportedly administered. But in Kentucky, as in Maine, a key deadline looms. That would be August 3rd in this case. Write them all down. Under Kentucky law, if McConnell is declared unfit for office before that date, for whatever reason, there's a special election to fill out his term, if it happens by August 3rd. After that date, however, according to reporter Ken Klippenstein, the seat sits empty until whoever wins November's already scheduled race is sworn in on January 3 of next year. McConnell, the former Senate Republican leader, had chosen not to run for another term this November. In a political system run by the sage leaders that people like McConnell imagine themselves to be, writes Klippenstein, he would have stepped down so voters could have an orderly election and decide for themselves. Instead, we have a mad dash for partisan power, he writes. A longtime Capitol Hill source tells him congressional Republicans do not want to risk a special election. They fear that GOP voters in such an election might nominate a MAGA candidate over someone friendlier to their party establishment. Kentucky's Democratic Governor Andy Beshear has now entered the fray, sending McConnell's office a letter requesting a health update, a first step towards potentially appointing an interim senator and flipping that seat blue, though that would require a constitutional challenge to the state law that McConnell helped engineer himself some years ago after Beshear defeated a Republican to become governor, a law that would now prevent a Democratic governor from being able to appoint an interim senator in such a case, as is done in most states, though there could be a legal challenge to that. Nonetheless, there is also concern among those Republicans that a Republican primary would end up with a MAGA candidate who couldn't beat a Democratic candidate in a special election. So that's just one reason why things may stall here until after August 3. We'll see. Lawmakers stayed almost completely silent about McConnell's unexplained absence for more than 2 weeks. During that stretch, he missed more than 20 votes in the very close Senate, including a knife-edge resolution to curb Trump's powers over Iran. Facing pressure this week for answers, Senate Republican leaders John Thune and John Barrasso offered vague reassurances. They said they'd spoken with McConnell by phone and that everything was fine, though recent accounts of conversations with McConnell, notes Klippenstein, are all suspiciously uniform. Nearly everyone claims to have talked to him for about 20 minutes and about a range of complex policy issues. In fact, the CNN, they put up a number of quotes and a number of posts on social media from Republican elected officials claiming that they, you know, had spoken with McConnell. One of them was from Republican Congressman Jack Kimball. He wrote, quote, "I spoke to my old friend, Mitch McConnell, this morning, the senior senator from Kentucky. He's still recovering in the hospital. We talked for just shy of 45 minutes. Now, Jack Kimball, as turns out, is a he's a fake.
1: He's a parody
0: account.
1: He's
0: a parody
1: account.
0: He's
1: not a real congressman.
0: He's not actually real. Not actually a Republican, but they had trouble, I guess, telling the difference between a fake Republican and a real Republican when it kind of came to the comments that they were making about Mitch McConnell. Good job, CNN. Anyway, Kentucky's outgoing Republican congressman, Thomas Massey, a real Republican, he couldn't resist mocking all of this. He posted his own parody version on X, writing, quote, "I spoke to Mitch McConnell for about 20 minutes this morning. He said we should end the war with Iran, quit giving aid to Israel, stop spying on Americans without a warrant, and he's really sorry about how my primary turned out." So, yes, the image of McConnell hashing out policy with colleagues clashes with medical reality, notes Klippenstein. Fewer than 5% of patients McConnell's age, he's 84, fewer than 5% of them actually survive an out-of-hospital cardiac arrest, and most survivors suffer lasting brain damage. So at this point, we don't know. We will, of course, be keeping our eyes on that story as well. Donald Trump, by the way, on his way home from the NATO summit overnight, claimed that he had no idea how McConnell was doing. Do you believe him? It can be difficult to tell, of course, when Trump knows anything about anything. Usually when he says he knows something, it turns out he actually doesn't. And when he doesn't know something, he says he does, whatever it is, vice versa. What he clearly knew nothing about, despite claiming for years that he knew everything about it, however, is Iran and the war that he launched on them with no apparent way to win it or even to get out of it. So does he, do we have any idea where we are going at this point in that war? Let's take a quick break here. We will pick up on that story next with Roosevelt University's David Ferris, who may also have some thoughts on these other, on McConnell, on Plattner as well. And speaking of Trump spiking your energy bills, again, Desi Doyen will have our latest Green News report later with some remarkable idiocy from the Trump administration. All of that straight ahead on your broadcast. I'm Brad Friedman.
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0: At least Donald Trump doesn't when it comes to his war in Iran. Welcome back. It's the Bradcast. I'm Brad Friedman from bradblog.com. Donald Trump entered his war on Iran, apparently on a sugar high, in late February, shortly after what he saw as an easy military success in Venezuela, thinking he could do it again, demanding nothing less from Iran than, quote, unconditional surrender from the Islamic Republic, as he made clear at the time. He promised the conflict would end very quickly in just a matter of days, then just a matter of weeks. And now, nearly 4.5 months into the war, Trump has little to show for it other than a limited so-called memorandum of understanding, which would appear to be a virtually unconditional surrender to Iran instead. And now, even that agreement appears to be slipping away after the U.S. and Iran exchanged fire overnight in the biggest escalation of hostilities since the MOU was initially signed about 3 weeks ago. As Reuters reports today, U.S. President Donald Trump's struggle to extricate himself from the unpopular Iran war has hit another new roadblock with the latest exchange of attacks between the two sides, leaving him with few good options and a faltering ceasefire, which is putting it nicely, by the way, faltering. On Wednesday, Trump declared that the interim agreement to end the conflict, the MOU, declaring a 60-day truce, was, quote, over. He went on to describe his negotiating partners in Iran as, quote, scum and, quote, very bad, evil people. And he ordered fresh military strikes against the Islamic Republic after Iran targeted U.S. military sites in Bahrain and Kuwait following the U.S. bombing of Iranian targets in response to attacks on tankers in the Strait of Hormuz believed to have been carried out by Iran. Some truce. It's all going very well. More than 3 weeks after the signing of that memorandum of understanding, the latest flare-up has once again spiked global oil prices by about 7% so far and has served to highlight the completely predictable difficulties Trump faces in forging a comprehensive peace deal and a face-saving exit from the war, as Reuters describes it. I would argue such a face-saving exit is the only thing that Trump is seeking at this point. And as I've been arguing for months since this war began, there appears to be no way out for him, face-saving or otherwise at this point, but certainly no exit that can in any way be regarded as any kind of victory for the U.S. or certainly for Donald Trump. Before the recent flare-ups, political scientist and Nation contributor David Ferris wrote about the so-called memorandum of understanding as one, quote, that no one understands, least of all Donald Trump and his band of unskilled negotiators. Still, writes Ferris, underneath the daily violence, turmoil, and confusion in and around the Strait, the outline of a settlement remains legible. But it can only be realized if the Trump administration is willing to accept what amounts to a stinging strategic defeat. Any fair reading of the actual terms of the memorandum, writes David, confirms that they lend themselves to harsh outcomes for American negotiators for one simple reason. The U.S. team got played by their more motivated, clever, and emboldened counterparts. If the memorandum is to lead to a durable settlement, it will be on terms that Tehran could only have dreamed of when the American and Israeli bombing started in February. The only relevant question going forward is whether Trump can accept that this little misadventure failed. Iran is insisting that commercial ships wanting to pass through the Strait obtain a permit and then use a route taking them through Iranian territorial waters. That is obviously a violation of international maritime law, observes Ferris, yet it also appears to be fully consistent with the document that a cornered President Trump signed in Versailles. The MOU, Ferris explains, is a document whose fundamental purpose is stage management and narrative building rather than conflict resolution. It is the diplomatic equivalent of shoving clutter under the bed instead of cleaning the room. I know what that's like. Joining us now is David Ferris, professor of political science at Roosevelt University in Chicago, author of several books, including his latest, The Kids Are All Left, How Young Voters Will Unite America. Also, It's Time to Fight Dirty, How Democrats Can Build a Lasting Majority in American Politics. He also has a background in Middle Eastern studies and scholarship, having written and or contributed to books on both Egypt and Iran. Oh, Professor Ferris, welcome back to the broadcast, sir.
1: Great to be here, Brett. Thanks for having me on.
0: All right. We spoke to you earlier in this conflict, I think, and I wanted to check back in with you about the details in this so-called memorandum of understanding between Iran and U.S. since at least when you wrote your piece at The Nation just before the July 4 holiday. But things have quickly deteriorated since then. And there are a couple of other domestic political items I would love to get your quick take on before we dive back into whatever is left of the MOU in Iran and all of that. David, as we detailed in our first segment, Maine's progressive Democratic U.S. Senate candidate, Graham Platner, announced on Wednesday that he would be dropping out of the race against Republican Senator Susan Collins after an allegation of sexual assault surfaced last week. He is pulling out in time to allow the state Democratic Party to replace him with another candidate. Essentially, he's claiming that the corporate media and establishment Democratic Party wanted him out of the race in order to deny the progressive movement that he helped build in Maine. He did win more than 70% of the vote in the primary in early June. Your general thoughts on that entire fine mess today, David?
1: Yeah, sure. I think it's unfortunate that this is the way that the Platner campaign ended. I think a lot of people were very excited about him. I can see why they were excited about him if you've watched him speak. If you've seen the kind of enthusiasm that was generated at his rallies and some of the ideas that he was pushing, Graham Platner in a vacuum without the baggage is a really exciting political presence, right? I think that, it's causing a lot of intra-party discord right now because there are people who are saying, well, you should have seen this all coming. There were a lot of red flags, versus folks that were saying, you know, everything up until this point was something that we could deal with, you know, I'm not sure. I think people are trying to read a little bit more into it than is really there. I think that the encouraging things to me are, one, that the Democrats and their supporters are still willing to say, you know, a credible sexual assault charge is a bridge too far for us, right? Mm-hmm. Like we're not going to stick with a candidate like this. And I think a lot of Platner's backers, even people who rode with him through the scandals like circa a month ago about, you know, the sexting stuff and the affairs, and I think even those folks are stepping back and saying, like, you know, we can't support this, right? And I actually think that that's to their credit. I think that's to the credit of all Democrats, that we have a line in the sand that we won't cross, right? And I think that that's, like, in terms of party unity, I think what we need to focus on from here on out is kind of celebrating that party-wide consensus, that we don't want giant, like, pieces of crap representing our party, right?
0: Let me push you on one point there, because I've heard many on the left sort of complain about, you know, there a lack of a vetting process by the Democrats. Why didn't they vet this guy better? But isn't that what many Democrats, particularly the progressive left, have been complaining about in recent years? They don't want the party to, you know, choose the candidates for them. I mean, if the party itself had gone in and said, hey, you don't want this guy, there's stuff about his past that's really troubling. I mean, wouldn't that have been seen as an attempt to stage manage the race by the party establishment and decide the candidate over the voters who, you know, for good or bad reason ended up choosing Platner here?
1: Right. And there's a tension here that's just going to be inherent in the primary system that we use in the United States. Right. And I'm kind of putting my political scientist hat on here for a second, mm-hmm. which is that, like, there's no other country on the face of the earth that where the political parties allow, like, basically the general electorate to opt in and choose the candidates for the party itself. Mm. Right. So in that sense, we have the two weakest parties in the democratic world, to the extent that the voters themselves are the ones who really drive the process on nominee selection and are often willing to override a scandal or mm-hmm. are willing to override the verdict of the party establishment, right? And here you have a case where, you know, the verdict of the party establishment, I think, happens to have been correct in this case, right? But there is an ongoing problem here that has to be managed, which is that there's an expectation. It's particularly on the progressive left, but I think this is a shared across the intra-party spectrum, which is that the voters are the decision makers here, mm-hmm. right? And the party just kind of like manages the process or stage manages the process from afar with as light a hand as possible, you know. And you're right. If the party had stepped in earlier and ran a really aggressive campaign against Plattner or said, I mean, I actually think that they did do more or less everything they could to discourage people from voting for Plattner, right? But they consolidated around someone who was not viable, which is the outgoing governor. Janet Mills, who was mm-hmm. quite old, and I think the other thing that you want to talk to me about today, which is Mitch McConnell, like there's obvious reasons why we don't want a first-term 78-year-old senator, right?
0: Let me go ahead and jump into that because I want to get back to Iran in a second. But do you have any thoughts on this weird situation now with McConnell? He's said to be hospitalized now for nearly a month, where nobody seems to know if he's actually alive or dead. He hasn't been seen since that 911 call was, to his house where someone was reportedly unconscious, suffered a heart attack, had the CPR administered. Any guesses? I realize it's just a guess, but any idea what's going on here?
1: I mean, my guess is that he's gravely incapacitated and on the way to death, right? I mean, there's not really any other explanation for why we haven't heard from him. It is puzzling to me because he doesn't need to hang on like this, right? I think the default assumption would be to think to yourself and say, like, well, Kentucky has a Democratic governor who could replace him, and so he's hanging on so he doesn't get replaced by a Democrat. But Kentucky actually has a state law,
0: right,
1: passed 5 years ago that says the governor doesn't get to pick the replacement. Right? You have to consult the state party, which convenes a panel and then picks an acceptable candidate to fill that seat until a special election is held. So there's really virtually zero chance that McConnell's seat would fall to the Democrats here, which makes the sort of like the Weekend at Bernie's stuff all the much more puzzling to me. It's like, why are we doing this? Just admit that he's incapacitated and have him step out.
0: Right? Well,
1: it just doesn't make any sense to me.
0: Well, there is some, as I understand it, there's an August 3rd deadline after which it will be too late to run a special election. There's some concern if they run a special election, Republicans will elect some MAGA guy. There's also concerns about that state law that they changed the law when Beshear, a Democrat, became the governor there. They changed it from allowing him to appoint someone to that process you mentioned. But there is some concerns that that's not constitutional and that somehow Beshear would be able to overturn that. So, crazy. I mean, anyway, it gives us something to look at on the Republican side of the Senate while we're also looking, between our fingers at what's going on in Maine. Let's get back to Iran. Not nearly as fun, but you wrote at the Nation about this memorandum of understanding, the details of which seem to be very good for Iran, much less so for the U.S., But after Trump spent a day on Wednesday declaring that the truce was over, that the Iran's leaders were scum and evil bad people, I mean, are the terms of that agreement, good or bad, even relevant at this point, or are we beyond that, you think?
1: It's so hard to know what's happening at any given moment, Brad, because the president of the United States likes to just pop off on social media in ways that even our own negotiators have allegedly had to tell the Iranians not to pay any attention to Trump's Truth Social accounts, right? Like, they're just like, just ignore it. He's doing this. He's performing for a domestic audience. What the president of the United States says is not actually that important, in terms of how these negotiations go.
0: Wow.
1: And so to me, there's a lot of big talk right now from the president about how the ceasefire is over and torn up, but, I don't see any evidence yet that he's really committed to that. I think this is a negotiating posture. I think that the Trump administration is still pretty deep into denial about the document that they did sign, right? Mm. Because it's clear to me, as I wrote in the piece, that the Iranians believe that the memorandum that they signed mm-hmm. gives them the right to dictate how and where and at what cost traffic passes through the Strait of Hormuz. Right, like that is the big thing that they wanted out of this, mm-hmm. that has been dropped into their lap by our moronic president, who proved to them that they have a source of leverage over the global economy that they didn't really even know that they had. Right, like I think everybody anticipated an attempt to close the Strait of Hormuz. I don't think anybody anticipated how easy it would be. Right? Like Iran has not sunk any tankers, right? They've landed some blows on them, but like the reality is they have not actually demonstrated a serious military mastery of the strait, right? Mm-hmm. What they have done is they have spooked the insurance markets, mm-hmm. And shown that the, you know, one of the world's great powers is, Lloyd's of London, right? Mm-hmm. That is like the insurers do not want these multi-million dollar, tankers risking the lives of their crew and risking the ships themselves and their cargo, for anything less than a really robust peace and a really robust understanding that both sides agree to. And until we have that, traffic is not going to resume at normal levels.
0: Right.
1: And strategic stocks are going to continue to dwindle, and we're going to be back to the same economic pressures that we had a month ago. Unless President Trump is willing to admit that the document he signed turns over the Strait of Hormuz to Iran, in a way that really, like, the Iranian, like, you look at that MOU and you're like, who wrote this? The IRGC? I mean, it's unbelievable.
0: It's right there. Yeah, it's right there. Yeah. And you detail where it says, you know, exactly what they're carrying out, which is one of the reasons why, you know, at this point, well, you argue that the trajectory Iran is now on, thanks to this dumb war, is that they will have that control of the strait, which you describe as an instrument of global clout that now serves the strategic purpose of a nuclear weapon, but at a significantly lower cost. Explain that for me. How so?
1: Well, sure. Right. I mean, we've been in this standoff with Iran for 20 years based on their nuclear program. Right. And the assumption was that they were building a nuclear weapon. If you listen to President Trump or Netanyahu, right, the idea is that they're going to get a nuclear weapon and like 5 minutes later, they're going to nuke Tel Aviv and commit suicide and everyone will die. Right.
0: Right.
1: Which is just, it's not plausible. If right. you look at the behavior of this regime of the past 40 years, they are not irrational, right? They are extremist, but they are not irrational.
0: Mm-hmm.
1: And they wanted a nuclear weapon first and foremost as a instrument of regime survival, mm-hmm. right? They looked at what the difference between Iraq and North Korea. I said the regime that survived is the one that had nukes, right? And so what mm-hmm. they wanted was a robust deterrent that could discourage the Americans in particular and the Israelis from undertaking regime change operations, which is what they feared for 20 years and running now. And what they discovered accidentally through this war is that they already have a nuclear weapon, right? And that nuclear weapon is called the Strait of Hormuz. Mm. Right? Is it quite as stark as a nuclear deterrent? No, but it's close enough. They don't have to build anything,
0: mm-hmm.
1: right? Like they don't have to trick any IAEA inspectors,
0: right?
1: To get this done, right? They already have it, and so that to me makes a settlement actually a little bit more plausible, right? Because the Iranians, they're not going to give up all their enrichment capacity. They're not going to give up their theoretical right to pursue nuclear weapons. But I do think that they would be willing to sign a document that that kicked the can down the road, and that kind of in the same way that the Iran deal from 2015 did, that Obama crafted. I think they'd be willing to sign that. But the terms that they are getting are much better than they were in January. They're better than they were in 2015.
0: Right.
1: Right. It's like the deal is like, give us control over the strait. We'll kick the can down the road for nuclear stuff, you know, 10 or 15 years. And you bring us in out of the cold, right? Like, we want the sanctions gone. We want the, you know, preventing us from using the global economic system and, you know, the SWIFT system, the banking system, all the stuff that they can't do right now that's harming their economy. If this crisis is going to end before the midterms, those are going to be the terms, right? We have to admit that Iran controls the strait. We have to lift the sanctions. We have to give them basically everything that they wanted. And all Iran has to do is sign the same document they signed in 2015, essentially, right?
0: And to that end, David Ferris, you know, while it seems that they have the upper hand in coming originally to this agreement, it now seems like aren't they somewhat giving it up by, you know, these skirmishes in the strait at this point? I mean, this is a pretty good deal. This is a great deal for them, you know, if they can get it ironed out as it's detailed in the memorandum of understanding. Aren't they sort of somewhat risking losing that leverage with, you know, the attacks on ships in the Strait of Hormuz? Or is that sort of thing needed to establish their rule of law in the strait, that if you want to go through it, you can't go by Oman, you got to come through our own territorial waters? I mean, do you have any sense of what their thinking is here? Because, yeah, it does seem like they were doing really well with this memorandum of understanding. So to some extent, calling it off as it seems to be now would seem to hurt them rather than help them, no?
1: Well, I think both of these things are true, right? They are taking an enormous risk here. And the risk is that if the United States can prove through some combination of like risk management and military intervention that they can restore traffic in Hormuz to some fraction of the pre-war levels that would not wreck the global economy, then you have undermined the Iranians' leverage, right? And so from the Iranians' perspective, allowing America to dictate a safe route on the other side of the strait, like on the Omani coast, that is such a risk to their leverage that I think that they are willing to blow the whole thing up to establish the principle that they get to dictate to shipping where the shipping transits the strait. I think that is the most important thing that they want to establish right now before they will come to any final understanding on the nuclear stuff, which seems to be all that the Trump administration cares about anymore. And so I think to me, the Trump administration needs to pick a lane, right? They savaged the Obama people for years for not getting the whole thing at once. They were like, you separated all the other issues off the nuclear thing. You know, we didn't do anything about proxies, ballistic missiles, all this stuff.
0: Right.
1: You focused on the nuclear stuff and that's terrible. And now, I mean, ironically, it is the Trump administration that needs to choose like which hill it wants to die on here. Like if it really wants a nuclear settlement that ensures that Iran doesn't have a nuclear weapon for the next 10 or 15 years, they are going to have to give up control over the strait, or they are going to have to marshal the resources and the political will to open the strait by force on the eve of the U.S. midterm elections, right? To risk this massive economic crisis, months more of this tit for tat strikes in the strait. And that's a huge risk for Trump, right? And so I think the Iranians are gambling that they still ultimately, when push comes to shove, they still have the upper hand here. And that the Trump administration simply does not want to take the political and economic risks that they think it would take to demonstrate that Iran doesn't actually have control of the strait at all.
0: And that would seem to be the case because, you know, as you mentioned, the JCPOA, the Obama era deal that Trump calls the JCPOC recently. I mean, one of the legitimate criticisms about it was, yes, it did not deal with Iran's proxy militias. It did not deal with ballistic missiles and so forth. But neither does this memorandum of understanding, as far as I can tell. And Trump, as Reuters reports, Trump, who campaigned for a second term on promises to avoid foreign interventions and focus on Americans' economic concerns, has framed the interim agreement as a resounding U.S. victory. But even if it were to be somehow worked out, given the terms as laid out in the framework of that MOU that Trump signed, even if it worked out well at this point, can an agreement under those terms be regarded as any actual victory for the U.S. at all, much less a resounding one?
1: No, of course not, right? I mean, he's relying on the MAGA spin machine, the MAGA propaganda machine, to be able to somehow turn this obvious defeat into some kind of victory. And you could already see it happening right after the memorandum was signed. You had Republican senators being marched out onto Fox News to say that, like, of course Iran should have a ballistic missile program, right? Like, right. I mean, how could you expect them not to defend themselves, right?
0: Three months ago,
1: we were vowing to eradicate it as part of the rationale for the war,
0: right?
1: And now you have Republican senators say, well, like, I mean, yeah, of course. I mean, that's only one more step, Brad, to like, of course they should have nuclear weapons, right? Everybody has the right to nuclear
0: weapons. Right to defend,
1: weapons, right?
0: Yeah.
1: So they can spin, but they can't, you know, they really can't work themselves out of the hole that they put themselves in, ultimately.
0: They can spin, but they can't get out of the hole. They can spin around in the hole, which is just fine by me. David Ferris, professor of political science at Roosevelt University in Chicago, author of Time to Fight Dirty, How Democrats Can Build a Lasting Majority in American Politics, as well as Kids Are All Left, How Young Voters Will Unite America. You can find his work and this article, even though, because I think we are still going to, in some way, get back to this memo of understanding, or at least the terms of the deal, if we ever are going to find any way out of this mess. And David does a really great job of explaining what it is, and frankly, how stupid it is and how ill-considered it was over at The Nation. You can find it at thenation.com, the memo of understanding that no one understands. You can also find him on the Blue Skies at David Ferris. David, great speaking as ever with you. We'll be talking again soon, I suspect.
1: Whenever you want me, Brad, I'm around. Thanks for having me on.
0: You're the best, brother. Thank you.
1: Thank you.
0: Okay, I will tell you, one of the things that is occurring to me while I'm talking to David is, you know, what is actually better for the GOP at this point? Is it better for them, for the war to still be ongoing at that point, kind of the way it is now? Or is it better for them to have some sort of agreement, which is obviously, if it's anything like the MOU, this Memorandum of Understanding, if it's anything like that, it is a terrible agreement.
2: Yeah.
0: And at least as far as terrible in, you know, regards to what Republicans have been saying for years now about Barack Obama's agreement with Iran, which actually was not a terrible agreement, but it had, you know, it separated off things like ballistic missiles, which Republicans pretended to be furious about and all of that. So I'm just wondering, at this point, what will be better for them by the time we get to November? An ongoing hot war like we are having now, or a terrible agreement if they can ever come up with one with Donald Trump, the great deal maker?
2: Yeah, I think that there are two things possibly going on here. One, no matter what happens, the Republicans will try to gaslight everyone that it's the best thing ever and could never have been any better or different. It is the best it could possibly be.
0: If there is
2: a
0: deal.
2: A victory. I know.
0: And the Iranians don't need to necessarily agree to any deal. They know what's going on. They know what the political situation is here.
2: Oh, they certainly do. Yeah. But I think what Republicans will do regardless is say, whatever is happening, deal, no deal. Everything blows up. It's the greatest thing ever. They'll try to gaslight everybody into whatever happens, it's the best. And then on the other hand,
0: everything blows up part is what I'm worried about. But
2: yes.
0: Maybe you just meant that figuratively.
2: Yeah, I mean that figuratively.
0: Okay, yeah,
2: but
0: gotcha.
2: The other aspect of not just the gaslighting from Republicans, but also gas prices. There is going to be a cliff up ahead when there is not enough gas, I mean oil, I should say, mm-hmm. and strategic stockpiles. That is not getting replenished. So high gas prices, we are told, is a real problem for the political party in power.
0: A monumental foreign policy flub like no one has ever seen before, as Donald Trump likes to say.
2: Yep.
0: Breaking records for how terrible this is.
2: True.
0: Well done, Mr. President. You nailed it again. Good Lord. All right, let's take a quick break. And, speaking of all of the above, whatever, that's next with Desi Doyen and the Green News Report right here on the broadcast. I'm Brad Friedman. Hey, this is Brad. 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We all need your support to counter the powerful corporate media echo chamber. From Desi Doyen and myself, thank you.
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0: You know, much of the country was sweltering over the past week. One of the few, if only, cool places in the nation was out here on the West Coast in Los Angeles and so forth. Well, that's ending too, apparently.
2: Not anymore.
0: That's coming to an end. You knew it was coming. How did we know? Well, because for all of the things we've been talking about for the past 18 years on our Green News Report.
4: I don't want to deal with them anymore. They're scum.
2: Oil prices spike again as Trump calls the ceasefire off. Historic storm obliterates rainfall record in Ohio. Plus,
5: I'm thrilled to report that after 35 years, on July 4th, we will end the subsidies for wind and solar.
2: Trump administration kills clean energy subsidies as Americans struggle with soaring electricity prices.
0: All of that super genius and more straight ahead from BradBlog.com. I'm Brad Friedman.
2: And I'm Desi Doyen.
0: Stand by for 6 minutes of independent green news, politics, analysis, and snarky comment.
4: We had 111 missiles shot by the Islamic Republic of Japan.
0: Well, there's your problem right there. No wonder we're losing this war. This is your Green News Report. Okay, Desi Doyen, I'm a little confused today whether we are at war with Iran or Japan, but either way, we're at war again. What do you got for us today?
2: Well, first, oil prices spiked once again after the U.S. launched new strikes against Iranian targets and reimposed sanctions on Iranian oil sales in retaliation for Iran's attacks on commercial oil tankers in the Strait of Hormuz. At the NATO summit in Turkey, Trump claimed the fragile ceasefire is now over. Shipping through the Strait remains a small fraction of pre-war levels. The International Monetary Fund warned of a sharp slowdown in the global economy because the U.S.-Israeli war on Iran has disrupted fossil fuel and fertilizer supply chains, triggering fresh inflation. Here in the U.S., first it was extreme heat, now extreme storms in the Midwest, including an astonishing rain bomb in northern Ohio on Sunday night.
0: A rain bomb.
2: Yes, it dumped 17 inches of rain in less than 24 hours.
0: That is a rain bomb.
2: Obliterating the previous single-day rainfall record by more than 8 inches.
0: Wow.
2: Triggering flash floods. NOAA studies confirm that man-made climate change, driven by the burning of fossil fuels, is increasing the intensity of rainfall events in the U.S. The heaviest downpours have become as much as 60% heavier than they were back in the 1950s.
0: 17 inches in 24 hours?
2: Yes.
0: Unbelievable.
2: Meanwhile, E&E News reports that Trump denied $227 million in disaster aid for four Democratic-led northeastern states, renewing warnings that he is politicizing disaster relief to punish states that did not vote for him, even if it harms his own voters. But he did approve disaster aid for six Republican-led states.
0: What a jerk.
2: Floodwaters are also ravaging southern China this week due to Super Typhoon Bavi, the second major typhoon to hit China in a week, fueled by record warm ocean waters. Globally, the world's oceans set a new high temperature record for the month of June, according to Europe's climate service, Copernicus. Copernicus also found that June 2026 was the second hottest June in recorded history since record keeping began in the mid-1800s. Forecasters warn that the coming El Nino, combined with record levels of climate-warming greenhouse gas pollution, will further increase ocean temperatures, supercharge extreme weather events, and bring even more temperature records in coming months.
0: You are just nothing but good news.
2: Well, even better,
0: yeah,
2: in politics, as American families are struggling to afford higher energy bills, the Trump administration on July 4th officially ended all federal subsidies and incentives for new solar and wind projects.
0: Unbelievable.
2: As mandated in Republicans' massive tax cut law last year. Trump Energy Secretary Chris Wright had to, of course, lie to the public, omitting that solar and wind energy are now the cheapest forms of energy, while pretending that battery storage doesn't exist.
5: The wind doesn't always blow, and the sun doesn't always shine.
2: Of course, the fossil fuel industry has enjoyed more than 100 years of taxpayer subsidies, now amounting to at least $35 billion every year.
0: $35 billion every year for the fossil fuel industry, but subsidies for brand new industries like wind and solar, we just can't afford that.
2: But there is some good news.
0: Good.
2: A few weeks ago, we told you about school districts using their new all-electric school buses as giant yellow batteries to sell electricity back to the grid while school is out for the summer. Reuters reports that from California to North Carolina, electric school buses have already proved their worth during this latest extreme heat wave, sending power back to the grid. Hundreds more electric school buses are scheduled to come online in coming months.
0: Good. Plug it in. For much more on all of these stories and the ones we couldn't get to today, check out our website at greennews.bradblog.com. Find, follow, and share us planet-wide on the social medias, especially Blue Sky at Green News Report. I'm Brad Friedman.
2: And I'm Desi Doyen.
0: And this has been your Green News Report.
2: No, I was thinking about something about the fossil fuel subsidies,
0: yeah,
2: taxpayers giving the fossil fuel industry here in the United States $35 billion every single year.

0: whole segment about that at one point a couple of weeks ago that we had to push off for something else, never got back to it. But this notion that we are so stupid that we don't know that we can use battery storage now to save up that solar energy. In our previous Green News Report, we did a story how Australia has so much solar energy, they're giving it away for free for several hours during the day.
1: Yep.
0: How do they possibly survive at night when the sun is not shining? Good God. Gotta get out. Thanks again to our guest today, David Ferris of Roosevelt University, Desi Doyen, our producer, and all of you for spending a portion of your day or night with us. 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See you there. Till we see you here next time, I'm Brad Friedman. Good luck, world.

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0: them all. It is Hard Knock Radio, Davey D, hanging out with you this afternoon. I wanted to start off the show, or at least a segment, give you a little something to get you in the mood. It is part of a song called Kiss the Silence, and it is off the album called Child of Exile. It's coming from somebody who's no stranger to our airwaves. His name is Danny. I call him Danny Colorado because that's where, you know, I know him from, but it's Danny Canajo with the beat, with the group, Dabajito. So welcome to the show, Danny.
1: Peace.
0: You know, one of the things that we wanted to do is start highlighting people who are putting out worthwhile projects. We often hear people complain, oh, I wish so-and-so would do that, or, you know, there's too much commercialism here. There's, like, for example, a million think pieces around Jay-Z and his recent concerts, you know. I mean, there's a place for him. But I'm sitting there going, you're doing a lot more complaining about the Jay-Z's of the world versus looking around and seeing who's actually doing the things that you like. And I've known that you and your folks, your brother and the rest of your group, are people who have been tireless in your execution of putting out good art on top of just being a scholar and what have you. So welcome to the show. And tell us about Child of Exile. Why is it worthwhile?
1: Well, peace, everybody. Thank you for your time, Davey, first and foremost. And yeah, Child of Exile is a project that's been cooked up slowly over 10 years. That's antithetical to how I feel projects are created today. It's more just a product to be put out as opposed to a project created slowly over time. And so that just means that, you know, the writing, the composition, the production went through many iterations. You know, I sent out beats and earlier versions of this project to my folks. I got feedback. I revisited the projects, re-recorded, reconfigured, before releasing. And so that process was incredibly healing. It was incredibly therapeutic. It's gone through now 2 Trump administrations and just the creation of the project. It's gone through a global pandemic and just the creation of the project. And then so all of those concepts get infused into a more cohesive album and recording. And so I think that's what makes it different. That's what makes it worthwhile. And, okay, you know, I say just press play on the first track. If you like that one, listen to the second one. If you like that one, listen to the third one. And I promise you, you will get through the entire album.
0: Let me ask you, what made it therapeutic?
1: Music making is therapeutic for me. Just being able to sit down, be meditative, take a raw idea from a phone recording and record the keys, record the guitar, record the trumpet, program the drums, get the right tonality, get the right EQ, get the right effect. And that's before even writing or laying lyrics. 'Cause I'm the type of artist who will always start with instrumentation, always start with production, and then, cater flow, cater melody to that instrumentation and production. So, you know, being able to slow cook something and, you know, just take the time to meditate with it is the aspect that makes it incredibly therapeutic.
0: I hear that. You know, I think sometimes it gets lost, the functionality of music. Mm-hmm. I mean, in many ways, it can be therapeutic if I get paid. You know, then I get paid and I get accolades. It can be therapeutic in that regard. So I don't want to dismiss the desire for people to achieve those goals.
1: Absolutely.
0: But you know, from knowing you, may, you know, and just kind of what you're saying, there's a deeper connection to it as well. Sometimes you can't help but sing. Sometimes you can't help but play those drums. There's something that's inside that gets moved. You know, it's almost like the rush that one gets when they go on social media or something, except this is something that is rooted in our respective ancestors, if you will. That music was a healing tool. And I think we've gotten away from that, which is why I think it's important to kind of look and highlight those who are kind of going back to an essence, not an essence as defined by the music industry, but the essence of what we as a people have always deemed important when we come together in community and do music. Child of Exile, so that has many layers and levels, you know, the title. So why don't you break that down for us on whatever level you want and the other levels in which we can look at it from?
1: Yeah, so first and foremost, I am a child of exile. My father was exiled from Chile back in 1973 as a result of the U.S.-backed coup d'etat against Salvador Allende. Death squads were sent to his house. Both him and his brother were forced to leave their home in Santiago and hide out in our ancestral territory in Colchagua, which is kind of in the countryside. Until things cooled off, and then he eventually ended up here in the U.S., married to my mother. And, you know, I think for folks in my generation, people like Rod Stars, people like Anita Tijoux, that experience of being a child of exile is common. And it means that you were not raised in the place that your parents are from, not because of immigration, but because of political exclusion, because your parents were literally expelled. So what does that mean? In my case, it meant that I grew up in a very specific politicized community. I grew up around other children of exiles, not necessarily from Chile, although those folks were there. It was folks that were exiled as a result of the civil war in El Salvador. It was folks that were exiled as a result of the ongoing U.S. interventions in places like Guatemala. And I grew up consistently, you know, going to those events, going to those protests, when speakers like Rigoberta Menchú or artists like Quilapayún would come through our city, we were consistently in dialogue with them, both at their events, but also, you know, at the after hours of barbecues and things of that nature. So just bearing witness to something like that as a child has an impact on you. And so I wanted to be able to highlight that. And so this album is a byproduct. What does that child look like grown up? So it's a perpetual throughout the album. You're going to hear references to the quote unquote inner child that is speaking now as an adult through that politicized lens and experience.
0: That's the voice of Danny Cornajo. He is with us this afternoon talking about his new album, Child of Exile. He mentioned a couple of names, Ana Tujou, who is from Chile and been on our show a lot, and Rod Starr, his brother G1 from the group Rebel Diaz. It's definitely a political bent. And much of the music that comes from not just the names that I just mentioned, but a number of other folks. But one would argue, well, they're first or second generation Chileans, you know, they've been exiled and, you know, and just knowing you all your parents have faced, you know, something that ironically seems to be encroaching right here on these shores where you're at. But let's put that aside for a moment. How much does your album connect you back to the roots that you were forced to leave? And two, how do you resist becoming completely Americanized, if I could use that word? A lot of people, once they hear eventually, you know, I'm not thinking about Chile. I'm now from the town. I'm now from the Bronx. I'm now from, you know, I become the product of my immediate environment. And by default, you take on the habits and cultural norms that we associate with just being here in America, you know, the U.S. So what's the battle that somebody like you as an artist goes through with dealing with connecting to your roots in what I just asked?
1: Thank you for that question. In my case, ironically, it's almost the inverse in that my musical voice tends to be in Spanish. If you listen to the back catalog, the vast majority of the music that I've created with Debajo del Agua, with Debajito, has been primarily in Spanish or, you know, splashes of Portuguese, splashes of Quechua, splashes of the Nahuatl language. And this Child of Exile is the first album that I've released on streaming platforms that hasn't been a mixtape. It's been entirely in English. And that was very explicit. That was to connect to my folks here, to my working class folks here, to my folks in the Black community and the Chicano communities and, all of the other communities of color and LGBT plus communities that, for one reason or another, it's more difficult to access things in Spanish, linguistically anyways. You'll be able to access it with the vibe always. So, Child of Exile, more than other projects, has been my attempt to reach across the linguistic divide, you know, and express in what is my second language. I mean, obviously I'm speaking to you in English now. Obviously folks right. who are listening don't really hear an accent, but it's important to note that this is not my first language. My grandmother raised me speaking in Spanish first, and I learned English. Yes, I learned it from a very young age, but when it comes to kind of a maternal language, when it comes to that language of cariño, when it comes to that language that you hear as a child, it goes to Spanish, which is why for me, my default musical language tends to be music. My default musical language tends to be Spanish. So in this case, in that sense, Child of Exile is a bit of a stretch linguistically from what I've done in the past.
0: Let me ask you this, Danny. You mentioned speaking Spanish. And as you were talking, I'm thinking, okay, for you, speaking Spanish would be going back to a root. You know, and for us here in the States, you know, many who only speak one language and are proud, we only speak English, and that's not the case around the world. Do you reconcile with Spanish being a colonial language, just knowing that there are indigenous populations in places like Chile and all throughout Central and South America that have been dealing with, you know, the remnants of that, you know, empire, if you will, that came and colonized folks and made them speak Spanish? You mentioned Nahuatl and some of the other languages, so... You know, have there been a struggle to connect with indigenous languages outside of Spanish?
1: Yeah, I mean, the line in the album is colonial tongue understood, native tongue stays invisible. Mm. And what that refers to is precisely what you're talking about, the erasure of Mapudungun, which is my indigenous language on my father's side, which I have a very minimal relation to, that only now I'm reconnecting to. It's the erasure of languages like Nahuatl, which is, if I'm not mistaken, the third or fourth most spoken indigenous language in the Americas, after Quechua, Aymara, then it's Nahuatl. And that's the central Mexican language, but it's also, you know, dialects of Nahuatl are spoken by the Paiute, the Ute, my mama's people, the Teguima Opata, the Yaqui people, the Huichol, and on and on. It's a Euro-Aztecan language. And then Quechua, which is the language of the quote-unquote Inca Empire, is the most spoken indigenous language. Despite being the most spoken indigenous language, there's still a perpetual erasure. There's still a perpetual invisibilization. And interestingly, what you will see in Latin America in particular is hip hop has become a tool for indigenous people. You could point to Renata Flores. You could point to Huechaqueche Nitraun. You could point to Luanco Minuto Soled. It's become a tool for young people, young indigenous people in Latin America to reclaim their language and to make their language widely available to a broader audience. And so you'll hear entire albums in Mapudungun and Quechua in Latin America. And so, you know, as an adult, I've really enjoyed engaging with those projects and I've learned. I've actually learned language from the younger generation who's reclaiming the indigenous language.
0: Let's play a song off the album. I want to dig a little bit deeper into the hip hop roots. So since we talked about hip hop, tell us about this song. I guess it's Boom Bap. Is that what it is?
1: Aesthetic.
0: Thank you. You know, that's why we have the artists here, because I would butcher the title and everything. But you have a number of people on there. Let's talk a little bit about it. Why is it important? And let's take a listen and come back.

0: Mom. We're back here, Davey D, playing Boom Back Aesthetic. You want to talk a little bit about that song, Who's On It?
1: Yeah, yeah. So it's that Boom Bap aesthetic, always giving credit to the predecessors, repping the culture, sending them blessings. So that track is featuring the one and only Deuce Eclipse, Nicoya MC, Out the Bay, a dear friend of mine who was kind enough to bless this track, with some vocals. And, yeah, you know, thankfully, Deuce and I have been able to share the stage on multiple occasions, throw beats back and forth, throw ideas back and forth, collaborate.
0: And, you know, early on, Deuce, when he first started, was very clear about trying to connect with, you know, I guess his respective roots and bring that flavor. So what was that like? He's not Chilean, but so what was that like, the meeting of two minds from different places where folks have been upended?
1: Yeah, you know, and again, you know, being a child of exile, a central theme in the way I was raised was solidarity and understanding not just Latin America, not just Central South America, but also North America in terms of, shared struggle and camaraderie. And so in that sense, you know, I see where he came from, what his story is, how he ended up in the Bay is as parallel and similar to mine. And so, you know, we were able to connect on that level. We were able to connect on the level of being multilingual. We were able to connect on the level of seeking out, our indigenous roots and understanding those in more profound ways. And obviously we were able to connect through the language of hip hop. And I'll also say, when it comes to this track, you had a central role in the creation of this track as well. We had a conversation many years ago that you probably forgot about, but we had a conversation about the importance of connecting back to the roots of hip hop, connecting to the Bronx, connecting to, the boom bap aesthetic, you know, and all of the predecessors that were able to create this art form that we now enjoy, the importance of holding them up, the importance of acknowledging that contribution, from the African diaspora. And so, that was the central sentiment that guided the creation of this particular track.
0: Well, appreciate that. You know, one of the things that I always say about hip hop is that its emergence, and I'm using that word deliberately, its emergence is a way for folks who embrace it to self-correct, meaning that as we move off our square, so to speak, and we start to go down a path that isn't holistic and natural, or we are facing erasure and all that, what tends to happen is this expression that we now call hip hop kind of brings us back. So I'm thinking about in the 70s as disco, commercialized disco, was emerging and being forced everywhere. People are like, they didn't have words for it because they're just young, you know, everybody's young, 12, 13, 14 years old, but they know what they're hearing is not what they like, you know, what's being. And so they were like, I'm not going to play James Brown's disco record. I'm trying to find a James Brown I used to hear with my parents. And I'm going to use that as the backdrop, and I'm going to isolate those beats, and I'm going to start speaking, you know, to something that is more relatable other than me going to a club and getting high. People forget those old disco things were basically about dancing and boogie and getting high, right? So it's all these different things, and eventually it became a way in which people connected to a past, you know, and brought it up, and, you know, dances, you know, an aesthetic. I like the word that you use. And, you know, so on and so forth. And it seems like with hip hop, as it's emerged around the world, it's been a way for people to, communicate at times when communication is being interrupted you know, there's a middle figure, a middle man, a middle woman that's in the middle of you talking to me and distorting whatever it is that you say. You know, so it might be social media doing that today with algorithms, right? And so you're seeing more and more people going, something ain't right. I can't put my finger on it, but I'm going to go back to the essence. I'm going to get on the phone. I'm going to make analog music. You're starting to see that now, right? With people mm-hmm. kind of self-correcting and going, huh, seems a lot of xenophobia. Let me go back and start connecting these dots with other folks. And that becomes an important essence. So when you talk about hip hop being such a powerful force, you know, that is the essence, because it did connect so many people, you know, and to do that with intention, you know, while getting a Deuce Eclipse and others, I think is important. And as you said, if somebody who's a little bit older now and understands connecting it back to roots that have been erased and disrupted, that I think is the pure essence of this music and culture at the end of the day.
1: Yeah. And, you know, so we're always incredibly grateful for not only the music that emerged from the Bronx, but also the formula that was created to create that music. So, and then that same formula becomes regional, whether you're in Latin America sampling the music from there, whether you're in Africa sampling the rhythms from there, and then hip hop adopts the persona of that region. That's how you get those regional styles that actively disrupt the monotony of the algorithmic music.
0: That, yeah.
1: Regardless of the music, regardless of the language, sounds the same to me.
0: Yeah.
1: You know.
0: No, it's a formula of the music industry, you know. Mm-hmm. Picks up on and goes, if we get a little bit of Danny here and a little bit of Dave there and a little bit of Julie here, and we put it together, we come up with a formula, and then they have a map, and we can attack these demographics. He's a brown man, we'll get the brown community. He's a black man, we'll get the black community. She's a woman, we'll put her in, you know, and you've seen that happen. And then we'll market them, and then we'll make lots of money. And then when you come and say, well, I want to talk in Nawa or something like that, and no, Danny. We just got to keep it simple for the people. And you, those are conversations that get had behind Absolutely. The scenes. Once you get into the machinery, it's like, we can't distribute your music unless you put these ingredients in here. We can't play your music unless you put these ingredients. And a lot of people, you know, when they're coming up poor, they're like, hey man, you're going to give me how much? Oh, okay. Well, man, you know, gonna give me $500,000. Well, then let me do a song about pimping. Mm-hmm. and you know, and people will point the finger at the artist, which, you know, it's understandable, but I've always been like, point the finger at the late Clive Davis and others that would greenlight mm-hmm. it, because those folks are very clear. If those artists said Free Palestine or something like that, they would shut it down in a minute, even if you could make $1 million, right? But if you talk about pimping and drug dealing and all that, and that may be a natural expression for some to amplify it at the expense of others, that's still a machine decision. And the operators of those machines need to be called to task, which leads to the other thing. You know, you mentioned being on streaming platforms for the first time. I'm assuming you're still independent in terms of your label. Mm-hmm. What's that been like, and does that compromise your music in any sort of way, or is it just an inevitable deal you have to make if you want to reach the people? Because people will say they hate these things, but we all have accounts with these streaming services.
1: Yeah. And you know, I went back and forth about being on streaming platforms. As you know, they give artists fractions of a penny for any streams that are made. As you know, algorithms dictate what's on playlists and independent artists.
0: Let me just interrupt you for a second. I want people to be clear. An artist like Danny.
1: Sure.
0: Independent gets pennies. But mm-hmm. having worked at those companies, they write checks for millions to these major labels. So you can't stream the Jay-Z album or the Kanye, well, you know, Kanye or whoever is on these streaming services without getting approval from those licensing, you know, you got to license it. So it's always heartbreaking to hear the artist isn't getting paid when we know damn well that they had to write some huge checks to those major corporations, you know. In other words, you never seen these record executives sitting before Congress talking about they're not getting paid. The yeah. artist is, but those executives got paid, and that's a whole other conversation about exploitation and the whole nine.
1: Yeah, absolutely. And what you're referring to is the bilateral deals that major record labels have made with streaming platforms to kind of cut the artist out. And yeah. I think it's important to not see these technologies as inevitable. That is how we're sharing things at the moment, but that's just because we have not yet, or I'll speak for myself. I have not yet found a better way to connect to art,
0: your audience,
1: audience directly, you know. And as you know, I don't really do social media either. So, you know, the streaming platforms become a necessity, at this point, but I am always open to the dialogue on, you know, how to reach an audience in a more effective, direct way.
0: Let me ask you this. We appreciate, you know, the artistry, the expression, the album Child of Exile, and, you know, you showing love to the town, you know, so definitely making sure that folks understand that a lot of influence the town, Oakland, has had on your outlook and, you know, musical expression. I want you to put on another hat. Danny's also a scholar. Congratulations, recently getting your degrees and the whole nine. I wanted to have you on because, you know, you've been mentioning Latin America and the whole nine, and here we are, World Cup. You know, I was down in San Jose watching one of the matches, and everybody I know, or I saw, I shouldn't say no because I didn't know, but the disdain they had towards Argentina was palatable, except for the people that I saw cheering, who seemed to be folks who weren't rooted in San Jose, seemed like they were tech industry folks or pick-me types, you know, that were in stark opposition. Like, yes, I love Messi. And everybody is like, man, the hell with that. You know, the homies on the block seem to have that. And they seem to have a politic attached with that. And in the backdrop of all that happening, the ICE and deportations and all these things hung heavy, you know, leading into the World Cup and during the World Cup, where we had a week of, you know, ICE killing several people, Maine, and then I forget the other state, with in Houston and what have you. What's your take on this, if you can put on your scholar hat, and, you know, and us trying to make sense of the political landscape, which very much involves us because it's our policies, as you mentioned earlier, that kind of dictate a lot of the things. But when you're looking at a country like Argentina, and I'm looking at the Mexican and El Central American homies, and they're like, hell no. You know, from the outside looking in, it's like, but it's Latin America, not our Latin America, you know. So how'd that play out?
1: Man, that's a great question. It's a very complex question. But I'm gonna start with the fact that like as a child of exile, I was able to live in Latin America for a very long time. I was down there for the 1990 World Cup. I was in the States for the 1994 World Cup. And I think it's difficult to fathom in the U.S. mind frame. It's difficult to fathom how important football is in Latin America and in a lot of the quote unquote third world in developing nations.
0: It is hard to fathom. You know why I went to San Jose?
1: Yeah.
0: Because there were thousands of people watching these games. So much so they had to have them like in different spaces. I mean,
1: yeah.
0: That's like as big, if not bigger than a Super Bowl.
1: Oh,
0: you know,
1: way bigger.
0: I mean, and I think the one time, and that was my second attempt. I made it down to San Jose, not to interrupt you, but to kind of give an idea. I just wanted to see what was happening. So I went down there the first time and everything was just packed. Too much traffic, and just driving back from the South Bay, every place I went was just packed. So I had to go all the way back up to, like, you know, come up near Oakland where I was able to finally find a spot, you know, to just chill. But we're not talking about hundreds. We're talking about thousands.
1: Yeah.
0: And when I was down there, it was just like, dude.
1: And then
0: it
1: when
0: was like a whole other world.
1: That's what I'm saying. And then when you're in Latin America, you take it to the next level where football is so infused in every single day. And so let me just paint a picture for you. In 1990, when I was just a child living down there, you know, I would take my ball with me in the morning. If I had one, if I was by myself, I'm just kicking the ball on my foot. If I have two homies, we're playing penalty shots. If there's three homies, it's one-on-one with the goalie. We're playing on dirt fields. We're playing on basketball courts. There was no grass fields. If when the World Cup started, watching every game, talking about it after every game, going outside playing. When Chile played, and Chile didn't play till 1998, but I was living in Latin America at that time as well. The whole country shuts down. I was in school, but everyone's wearing their jersey. They're wheeling the TV into the classroom. There is no class. It's watching the game. And that just started, you know, it was also the type of thing where I had my ball. I remember going to visit my father's community in Santiago and just, I didn't know anybody. I took the ball outside into the street. Kids saw the ball and everyone just comes in from their houses. No cell phone, no nothing. Just come in and the game is starting. And so it was a way of connecting and making friends. So when you think about football in that sense, that type of infusion, you see how important it is, within the rest
0: and this,
1: of the world.
0: And this cuts across generations.
1: Oh, yes. 1,000%. Now, I was able to take my daughter to go see Paraguay versus Australia at Levi's. And you are absolutely right. It was impossible to get down there. You know, once you're in, I mean, it's overpriced. It's expensive. It's corporate. But once you get past that and you're actually seeing the folks in the stadium and seeing the chants and seeing kind of the banter back and forth, the environment is unparalleled.
0: Yeah, I mean, I just got that from being in San Jose. It was just, damn, you know, it was, and that wasn't even in the game, you know, so I can only imagine the stadium. So what's the deal with Argentina?
1: Yeah, so I know you've been known to call Argentina the Lakers of which is cool. I think it's probably closer to the U.S. Dream Team, which I don't think there's disdain for the Dream Team, but just in terms of the skill level on that team, it's equivalent to like a U.S. men's basketball team. Now, just in terms of skills. Now, when it comes to myself, I always root for the underdog. So it's always going to be a global South team, whether it's Africa, Asia, or Latin America, first and foremost. Argentina will be at the tail end of that just because they're so good. They're not an underdog. You know what I'm saying? But I will root for Argentina over a European team. But then you got to parse out the European teams. You know, France is not England. When you look at France, the vast majority of that team, they come from the suburbs of Paris and they're coming from working class backgrounds and they're Afro-French players. And so, you know, I'm a root for France in that regard. But then you also have to understand the history of Argentina, okay? And so back in 1986, you have the legendary game of Argentina versus England. This is in Mexico, the Mexico World Cup, where Maradona scores two goals to beat England. That's in the context of the Falkland Islands War. So England took an island from Argentina in 1982, and they play each other in 1986, and that was Argentina's way of getting back at England for forcibly taking that island. So in that game, Maradona has one of the most epic goals where he does a run from midfield. He jukes the entire team, including the goalie, and scores. And then he has another one of the most controversial goals in World Cup history, which is the hand of God goal, where like the camera angle doesn't quite see, but he totally like knocks it in with his hand. And they didn't have replay in those days.
0: Right.
1: And so you have that game. And, you know, when you grow up in the 80s and 90s and you see Maradona in that context, it's like you might root for them last, but you still got to respect that. And they made it again in 1990. But so anyways, I was hyped for this England Argentina game just as a result of that history. Anytime those two teams play, there's going to be that history.
0: But now when I talk to people, they're looking at the racism in Argentina. You know, that seems to be the general sentiment. There's the old Ebony magazine story that talks about the disappearing Africans in Argentina being a safe haven for Nazis and all that. And then, you know, the love that they've had for Israel over Palestine seems to also have creeped into that, especially with Messi. You know, that seemed to be a sentiment. Was that something that was aware when you were living in South America? Did those type of things play out? Like, I was talking to somebody from Brazil, and they was like, they gave me an earful, and they said, let me just say, Brazil is racist, but Argentina's a whole other level.
1: 1,000%. And I think it's important to understand what anti-blackness looks like in Latin America. So in the States, we tend to view race on a black-white binary, whereas in Latin America, racism is a byproduct of the Spanish racialized caste system. And so colorism is a lot more infused. But then beyond that, you have countries like Argentina, Chile, El Salvador, Mexico as well, who historically have had an active erasure of blackness in their countries, where there are small black communities, but they are literally not acknowledged. And this narrative of mestizo nationalism serves to erase the presence of you know, Afro-Argentines, Afro-Chileans, Afro-Salvadorians. That's starting to change a little bit, you know, in the present, but I'm talking historically. And so when you're talking about anti-blackness in places like Argentina, Chile, or other parts of Latin America, it's coming from a context of just straight up erasure, beyond invisibilization. It's coming from a context of erasure. Now, to your point, Argentina also has the legacy of housing Nazis. When you just look at the team, phenotypically, they have a lot more white Latino players in Argentina. And that's a result of, you know, large Italian immigrations.
0: But they also had a whole program, right, of whiteness. What was it called?
1: Blanqueamiento. Blanqueamiento. Absolutely. Absolutely. And then, so those are all, factors that contribute to the disdain of Argentina. I think it's important to remember just the socio-political context. Argentina is under an authoritarian regime right now. Their economy has crashed, due to the dollarization and things of that nature. They've had multiple, U.S. backed coups in Argentina, and all that just contributes to the overall, geopolitical, context of what creates Argentina. But then beyond that, just on an interpersonal level, you have regional rivalries. So, you know, Chile and Argentina will go back and forth on a soccer level, you know, in Copa America. Peru and Chile will go back and forth, and that's ongoing for my entire lifetime. You know, anytime we can get one over on Argentina, that's like winning a World Cup in Chile. And we got them in Copa America some years back. So
0: it's always politically tinged.
1: Always politically tinged. And, you know, then you have the dynamic of ICE deportations, a week of killing folks here in the States. And you put that up against, you know, how Mexicanos and how the Mexican nation state is welcoming in World Cup fans. And it, just to see that juxtaposition is incredibly intense. You know, how Mexicanos are welcoming in the Iranian team. Irán, hermano, tú eres mexicano. you know, you're with us, Iran, whereas the Iranian team has to go from Tijuana to play all their games. And so that dynamic is incredibly intense as well.
0: And while all this is happening, you know, what kind of gets lost is the fact that the U.S. is talking about invading Cuba.
1: Yeah.
0: And that is crazy. You know, for the first time, I didn't really hear Cuba spoken about. I didn't know if there was a Cuban team that was on the floor during the World Cup. I didn't follow all the games. But that seems, you know, considering the role that Cuba has played in liberation struggles,
1: yeah,
0: to see that, you know, the celebration of Argentina in some of these places that I detest in
1: yeah.
0: terms of the politics that folks hold, while Cuba is like not even a footnote and on the verge of being invaded on top of the ice, on top of everything else we're seeing, makes you sit down and raise a lot of questions.
1: Yeah, ton of questions. Like, the coverage on Cuba has been horrific. My understanding is a lot of Cuban folks are being literally starved out as a result of an increased embargo. That's not to mention, you know, the bombings of fish boats and fishing boats in Venezuela and in the Caribbean. And let's not parse words. This is disproportionately impacting Afro-Latinos. If you have an opportunity to go to Cuba, you'll see, and you understand the history of Cuba, you'll understand who left the island and who stayed. And it's disproportionately Afro-Cubans who stayed in Cuba. It's a hub for Afro-Cuban culture, tradition, religion, and that's why it's such a powerful place to visit in many ways. But then the other interesting dynamic you probably will never see Cuba in a World Cup. You probably will never see Venezuela in a World Cup because due to colonial relations historically, the more proximity that a place has to the U.S. also impacts the sport that they play. So Cuba,
0: really?
1: Yeah. So Cuba has one of the best baseball teams in the world as a result.
0: Yeah.
1: All of the top athletes, they don't play football. They play baseball. Venezuela's the same way. Mm-hmm. A lot of Central American countries are the same way. And it's due historically to the colonial relationship to the U.S. For those places that had a stronger colonial relationship to Europe those tend to be the football nations.
0: Well, appreciate that. And that is Danny Carnaggio. He is put out a new album with his group. It is called Child of Exile, and just decided to tap in and use your scholarly, you know, wear your scholarly hat as well as your artistic hat. As we close out, what song you want to leave us with and any last words about the album?
1: Man, let's listen to Still the Sun. Still the Sun is just a reminder that despite all the heaviness that we hold in our lives, despite all the heaviness in the world, the sun's still going to rise tomorrow. And we have the opportunity to reinvent ourselves as a result of that. And Child of Exile is available to stream on all platforms. Whatever you use, that's where you will find it. Just search Danny Cornejo, D-A-N-I Cornejo, Child of Exile, and you'll find it.
0: There you have it. We're going to leave out of here with a song, Hard Knock Radio. Peace out, everybody.

0: Welcome to 2026 Talks, where we're following our democracy in historic times.
1: If I see a reconciliation bill come from the House with another failed attempt to confuse this election, I will use every device I have available to slow down the wheels of government until people cop a clue and do the math.
0: Retiring North Carolina Republican Senator Tom Tillis is vowing to stop a hard right House effort to add voter ID legislation to a budget bill immune from a filibuster. President Donald Trump and allies in the House are trying to force through the Save America Act. In a primetime address, Trump again falsely claimed that the 2020 election was stolen, in large part by non-citizen voting. The Homeland Security Department alleges that it's found hundreds of thousands of non-citizens registered to vote. That directly contradicts the results found by Republican election officials in states including Ohio and Utah, who examined their rolls and found essentially none. Democracy watchdogs warned strict ballot rules and voter ID requirements would suppress legitimate votes. The GOP-led state election authority in North Carolina is making it easier for county officials to throw out a contested ballot from a voter who files a form rather than showing a valid ID. State Democrats hope to elect Tillis's successor, but Republicans control dozens of those county election boards. Democratic state board member Jeff Carman says the new rule feeds into voter fraud conspiracies that have no bearing in reality.
2: We're supporting a lie. There's not significant voter fraud in our state, and this rule feeds into that lie that there's a ton of voter fraud.
0: The board will meet again next month to approve polling hours and early voting locations for counties that can't agree on them, but the process has been marred by controversy, with GOP operatives pressuring counties to cut polling place hours and locations in minority communities and on college campuses. The Republican Party is raising much more money than the Democratic Party nationally, but fundraising reports show Democratic House challengers often outpacing GOP incumbents, confirming polls that show Democrats are more motivated. 9 of the 10 best fundraising by battleground candidates was by Democratic challengers and incumbents. State Senator Sarah Trone-Garriott, running for an Iowa House district that includes Des Moines and counties to its south, raised $2.2 million. Scranton, Pennsylvania Mayor Paige Cognetti is challenging first-term Congressman Rob Bresnahan in a blue-collar, Republican-leaning district. Cognetti raised a little more than $2 million, about $1 million more than Bresnahan. Polling indicates Democrats have a strong chance of flipping the House. Texas Rangers are now investigating the death of Lorenzo Salgado Araujo, a Mexican national shot by ICE officers in Houston. After

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It is 7 o'clock. 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

From Pacifica Radio in San Francisco, this is Flash Points. I'm Dennis Bernstein with Miguel Gabriel Molina. Today on the show, a Greek palace tracking Trump as the criminal in chief gets ready to cripple and fling a wrench into the upcoming midterm elections. What will be going on there? Also, Culture Clash founder and award-winning playwright Richard Montoya keeping track of ICE in L.A. and keeping the people, helping to keep the people safe. He'll be with myself and Miguel Gabriel Molina, and we have a lot to talk about in terms of ICE and the way in which people are rising up to resist. All this and more coming up straight ahead. Stay tuned.

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My name is Dennis Bernstein. This is your daily investigative news magazine. We come to you every weekday from 5 to 6 over the Pacifica Radio Network. And these days, every so often, we get a visit from our good friend Greg Pallast. We, for many years, have been tracking his work in terms of defending your elections, trying to make them free and fair. Greg Pallast, it looks like the president is determined to throw up, undermine the upcoming midterm elections. He gave an interesting speech last night. How are you tracking this? What do we need to know? Can he screw up the flow? Will he seize? Can he go and seize certain election results in certain cities, like, for instance, Atlanta, where he says...

0: his 2020 election was stolen?
1: Oh, my God. Yes. Well, first of all, he owns the voting cops. That is the Justice Department, now the Injustice Department. This is no joke. So he's turning on the full force of the federal government to either pass what he calls the SAVE Act, the America Voter Integrity, whatever they call it, Act, which is basically Jim Crow 3.0. You couldn't figure out anything worse for our voting system other than returning poll taxes and literacy tests, you know, where black people have to recite the Constitution and white people have to add 2 + 2. So we've been here before. So we got to remember that in the pendulum of history. But it's pretty grim right now. And I could, he went on for 40 minutes. I would need an hour and 40 minutes to undo every lie. But let's start with a few here. I have, read more at GregPowell.com, where I have a story called I Laughed When Trump. So one, he announced that the Chinese had hacked into hundreds of millions of U.S. voter files. He got, you know, names, addresses, party preferences. Guess what, Dennis? I've done the same because those documents are public. The reason they're public, Mr. Trump, is that we still have a democracy and political candidates need to know the names of the voters and where they live so they can contact them with their pitches or whatever. That's what you do in a democracy. This is not hidden documents. Your personal vote is hidden, but the fact that you voted, the fact that you're registered, that's a public document. And there is zero information that the Chinese did anything with this whatsoever. They just, you know, downloaded the stuff as I have. They go to the Illinois site. It says download list. That's the hack. And then, you know, the other thing he's doing is he tells us breathlessly that there are literally, and this is a quote, hundreds of thousands of non-citizens voting. Now, this canard, he's been pulling this game for years. The Heritage Foundation, which wrote Project 2025, makes the claim that there are 6 million non-citizens voting. So I asked Heritage, you have 6 million. Since these people are registered to vote and you know their names because you said that there are 6 million, give me 6 names. I'm not looking for a million. I'm not looking for 6 million. I'm looking for 6 names. They couldn't give me one. They couldn't give me one convicted non-citizen voter. But here's the danger. It's not just, and this is where I have a problem with like the, New York Times and Washington Post, NPR, analysis. It's not that Trump is lying. It's not that Trump is making up, you know, he's in the world of his non-fact. The problem is when this becomes law. So what he is ordering is for his Department of Homeland Security, which should make you all feel insecure. His Department of Homeland Security is going to give lists of non-citizens voters to designated states, in other words, swing states. Now, this has been done once before, and back in 2012, the state of Florida demanded that Obama turn over the deportation list from the Department of Homeland Security. As a result, Florida removed 172,000 voters from the voter rolls as, quote, suspected non-citizens. I don't know what a suspected non-citizen is. In the end, out of 172,000 voters, only one voter was charged with this crime. He was an Austrian Republican, by the way. But thousands of guys named Luis Garcia lost their vote because if you deport a Luis Garcia and there's a Luis Garcia on the Florida voter rolls, that Garcia lost his vote. Literally 172,000. Now several thousand took a day and went to federal court to get their vote back, but they each had to do that individually to say, I'm a citizen. And you know the color of the people that had to spend a day in court to get their vote back, and most people won't. So, then we have the Russian influence campaign, but that was for Trump, not against him, if you remember. And then he cites, and I love this one, he cites Venezuelan influence on our voting machines. Well, here's the problem with that the 2020 election was thrown because of Venezuelan software, you know, and Maduro or someone decided to press a button, and that's how he lost with their Venezuelan voting machines. The thing is that Smartmatic, which is the Venezuelan founded company, their only voting machines in all of the United States is in Los Angeles. And he's saying he would have won Los Angeles, Donald Trump. And not that that would have made any damn difference, but so you have to understand when people talk about the Venezuelan software computing and voting equipment, that's only in the city and the county of Los Angeles, nowhere else in the country. And that's because of LA has this incredibly complex voting system and only Smartmatic had the software to accomplish that. But still most people in, you know, and that brings us up something else, which is that he pulls out the old chestnuts of that our voting machines are hackable. And by the way, Dennis, I've heard this from a few people on the left, and which I've warned. If we on the left start talking about, you know, computer hacking and that the machines are vulnerable and tabulators are vulnerable, I always warn. I said the right wing is going to pick this up and run with it. And they're going to make it their tale and they're going to quote us. So knock it off, because here's a fact that I think that no one I've asked knows the answer to. I asked you earlier, so you know the answer, but the number of people who vote on paper ballots in the United States is 98%. 44 states outlaw non-paper ballots by law. Only 2% of American voters in these holdout counties vote on these direct recording machines. So stop talking about Diebold and ES&S. They don't exist, and the machines don't exist to be hacked. The tabulators, who cares? Because you got paper ballots. And so you'll have tabulators, but you can always say, show me the ballots. And in fact, that's what Trump is trying to pull off here with his raid on Fulton County, which is Atlanta. We've talked about this before. He was the big promoter of the film 2000 Mules, in which he claims that 2000 black men were paid $10 each by Jewish billionaires to steal ballots and stuff them into ballot drop boxes. And they had the proof, except that they never gave us the proof. And in fact, a judge actually imprisoned the accusers, but not Trump, of course, imprisoned the accusers for contempt of court for failing, making these claims and failing to produce the lists that of these so-called illegal voters. So what Trump is doing now, he's taken the ballots from 2020, these six-year-old ballots, and he's having the Justice Department go through every single ballot to see if they were made in China or filled out by illegal voters. Well, the state of Georgia, which is very, very Republican, has gone through those physical ballots, 70,000 of them, has gone through those physical ballots three times, and they can't find a single illegal ballot. Not one. The Georgia Bureau of Investigation, which is a Republican cop organization, ran all over the state of Georgia and found nothing but a lot of black people guilty of voting while black. And that's all they ever found. But this is a problem, because if we impose these laws saying you have to remove so-called non-citizens, you have to disqualify so-called suspect ballots, that you have to, and then things like you have to show proof of citizenship to vote, which will cost 21 million votes, according to the Brennan Center, especially women, 69 million women use their husband's last name, Dennis. How do you prove you're a citizen if your passport has the wrong name? And two-thirds of black people don't have passports. Half of Americans don't have passports, by the way, of any kind. So this is really serious stuff. This is really serious stuff.
0: Absolutely. We're speaking with Greg Palast, gregpalast.com. Greg, let me read to you a little bit from a piece that just came out on Associated Press, and then I want to ask you a follow-up question on that. This is coming just right off of AP today. President Donald Trump released a trove of documents during a primetime address to the nation that allies had hyped as a smoking gun that would prove his long-debunked allegations of mass voter fraud. Speaking from the White House on Thursday night, he described shocking revelations like Chinese meddling to undermine his failed candidacy in 2020 and a cover-up by the deep state, he claimed. Americans were blatantly lied to about the security of our election infrastructure. What about the Chinese? They certainly did collect all the documents that were coming out of the Trump administration.
1: They're collecting all the data files that I get by hitting the download button on state voting offices. It's public documents. But the other thing is that the intelligence report that was released said China got the public voter files. But it was a decision, actually, of the Politburo that they didn't want to mess with U.S. elections because they literally couldn't figure out who was worse for China, Biden or Trump. And after all, Biden put 100% tariffs on Chinese automobiles, and Trump did the opposite. He grabbed his ankles and dropped tariffs on China because they control the rare earth. So who turned out to, you know, there's the intelligence community itself said China stayed out of it. And, you know, Russia didn't, but they didn't manipulate. They couldn't get into the voting machines because we don't have voting machines anymore. By the way, for those of you who say, well, I used a computer and when I went to vote in Los Angeles, that's called a ballot marking device. All it does is print your ballot so that there's no stray marks and you don't get disqualified, which is a huge problem, especially in California. Votes being disqualified for stray marks, et cetera. So it's neatly printed. You look it over. These are your votes. Yeah. And then you personally stick that paper in a scanner. You can't hack it. You can't. Okay. And I've never seen the evidence of this hacking since we got rid of the what's called the DRE machines, the push and pray machines. They're all gone. And, so they can't do it even if they wanted to, you know, but it's very, very, you know, obviously he's flooding the field with all this junk with thousands of pages of stuff, but everything I've read, whatever he's claimed about the documents have proven the opposite. In fact, the head of the intelligence committee said that they already had reports in the House. They already had reports about, from the intelligence community, which says there was no hacking in 2020. There wasn't in 2024. What there is massive racial vote suppression. And this is very important to understand if you're listening carefully. A week before Trump gave his speech, he fired every member, Democratic and Republican, from the Elections Assistance Commission. So there are no commissioners, and that shut down the commission. And the problem with that, NPR says, oh, they kind of watched the voting machines. That's not their main job. Their main job is to collect all the detailed data on voting in every jurisdiction in the United States. I use that material to prove that vote suppression elected Donald Trump in 2016 and 2024. That's where my data comes from. When I talk about using hard data as a statistician, I get it from the EAC. And now I'm scared to death we're going to lose all the data. I have no doubt that they're going to trash it all. We're trying to suck down as much data as possible. So they're eliminating the evidence of their crime while they accuse while they cry that they are the victims of a crime. Well, if you're victims of a crime, why are you deep sixing all the data? Wouldn't that be the first thing you would turn to? Dangerous.
0: Yeah. Again, speaking with Greg Pallas, we're talking about what Trump is doing, what he's trying to do. Well, I mean, Greg, this really could turn quite ugly. Do you suspect that Trump is willing to show up with the troops, with the forces he need, with his special forces to seize voting machines? This could go to some pretty terrible places.
1: Yes. If he declares that there is some type of foreign interference, national emergency, he has to shut things down. He's got to seize control of voting stations, and you're going to have, you know, 1,000 guard troops or ICE Gestapo, whatever they've got, are surrounding a voting station in a Hispanic neighborhood in Phoenix, which is going to be a battleground, Arizona's battleground state. You're going to scare the hell out of people and scare them away. Not because they're non-citizens, but you want to walk your kids and your family through a gauntlet of firearms and probably a bunch of white supremacists screaming at you. We had 36 polling stations in 2024 close in Atlanta because of bomb threats. And now the bomb threats are effectively coming from our own federal government. Yeah, I'm very worried. In fact, yesterday I'm proud to announce that we're adding the great human rights attorney, civil rights attorney, Gregory Yates, to our legal team, who is a specialist at dealing with this violence. He gave the eulogy at the George Floyd funeral. This is the first time the Palace Investigative Fund has actually had to prepare for violence. He's creating this atmosphere where people who are voting, if they have brown skin, they have black skin, or if they're young voters or whatever, they have a beard that makes them look like they're Muslim or something. You're creating terror and you're scaring people away. And that's exactly what they want to do. So I just hope people have, voting is now a blood sport. You're just going to have to walk through the fire, except most people today mail in their ballots. Be very careful when you mail in your ballot, especially if you get one from China. These nuts were looking for flecks of bamboo in the ballot paper. It's like, it'd be funny if it weren't tragic. But yes,
0: they're always expecting whatever the party's in power in terms of president, the other party gains seats in the House and sometimes in the Senate. This was initially looking at the possibility of being a Democratic landslide. But it does appear that Trump has been able to intimidate, undermine, and really screw up the process already, so that the Dems might take the House, but it's going to be very close. Go on, please.
1: Well, the big problem, as I point out, of all these things, the number one problem is the big purge. Now, I expect from 2024, we had about 3.5 million people wrongly removed from the voter rolls. And remember, I did this report for the ACLU and Black Voters Matter. This huge team of statistical experts. It wasn't just Greg Palast making a guess here. We had the experts go through the list. We found out that they were 66% inaccurate, the purge list. When I say inaccurate, they're removing American citizens from the voter rolls. And overwhelmingly, their color, where they live. And this is what I'm very concerned about. So I'm asking everyone, please get out the word to check your registration 2 months before the election. And if your name is missing, please re-register. That's the simplest solution. They're going after, that we're bringing back the old interstate cross-check, this name matching game, so-called deportees that have supposedly swum back to vote in Georgia. This is all, it's dangerous stuff, Dennis. That's what I'm worried about.
0: And you're listening to Flashpoints on Pacifica Radio. Well, Greg, we appreciate the good information. I'm really wondering where this is going to go. Trump does seem desperate, and I don't know, it does seem there's a direct relationship to the kinds of revelations that come out of the whole sex rape scandal that clearly revolves around Trump, and he's deeply engaged. Don't you think he'll do whatever he can?
1: That's
0: the driving force, right? This is the driving force. War. Yeah.
1: We had a war to get rid of Epstein. Then when the war went bad, they're now going into, alien voters. If you see someone in a spaceship, going to vote with a stack of ballots, they're going, and one of the things you said about kicking in the doors, I think at the Fulton County raid was practiced for election day this November to have the feds move in and seize ballot boxes and drop boxes in the middle of the election day or the week before out of the drop boxes, that they're going to just seize the ballots. And that means Cash Patel is going to tell you who won the election. Dangerous.
0: Right. Amazing. It's amazing what's happening. All right. Thank you, Greg Palast, gregpalast.com. We appreciate the incredibly important information and urge you to be careful and keep us posted.
1: I will. And my best to Richard Montoya, though I don't even know why you're having him on, because Trump said we haven't had one single illegal alien cross the border since he's been president again.
0: Yeah.
1: Not one. So I don't know why.
0: How does he get that? Where's that statistic come from? How do you get that statistic? I always wonder that.
1: Obviously, J.D. Vance, or the other side of J.D. Vance. Anyway, I'll before I get into bad jokes, this is serious stuff. And thank you for giving me the opportunity to remind people that this is serious stuff. Okay? Thanks, Dennis.
0: All right. Thank you. Take care, Greg. And what we're going to do now is we're going to take a nice long musical break. We're going to see if we can get Miguel Gavilan Molina on the air with us. At about 5:30, we're going to be joined by Richard Montoya, Culture Clash. He has a lot to say about all of this. But right now, let's hear some music.

0: And you're listening to Flashpoints on Pacifica Radio. My name is Dennis Bernstein. This is your daily investigative news magazine. And we're always delighted to welcome back to these airwaves Richard Montoya, Culture Clash, a good friend of the show, a good friend of our senior producer, Miguel Gavilan Molina. We're all watching the world go by, Richard. These have become very dangerous times, and Miguel and I really wanted to sort of get your latest take on the resistance and how you're dealing with what is clearly emerging violence. Trump's trying to create, in my opinion, this force that he's trying to fund. This is going to be his death squads. Welcome to Flashpoints, Richard.
1: Well, with that, thank you for that welcome, Dennis and Miguel. And, you know, we're watching in horror and anger and shock and what must be focused, you know, responses to a nationalized death squad being normalized by this, you know, fascist administration. It's really the policy of Stephen Miller, his dream, his wet dream of eradicating the country of brown people. And I just don't understand why the Dodger baseball team has to go to the Oval Office to shake hands with this president. Thank goodness one of the Dodgers, at least two Dodgers, are boycotting that stupid ceremony. Kiki Hernandez, a Puerto Ricano, and one of the pitchers, a Mexican pitcher, are not going and joining the rest of the team. And why should they? Why should they go normalize a raving xenophobe? I'm at the moment traveling through southern Arizona with my 7-year-old daughter Luna, and I just have to say that, you know, I've got my passport and my driver's license at the ready, but I just feel as a brown man that this thing is methodically and steadily building, and they're just ramping up. They've got billions of dollars to back this up. And how many Hispanic lawmakers voted for this crap? And people are dying. People are dying because of the Democratic blunder. People are dying because of Stephen Miller. People are dying because of Donald Trump. So I keep a wary eye on the road and my rearview mirror. But truth is, any one of us can get the knock on our window and end up in the same fate as one of these two innocent, hardworking gentlemen that lost their lives in Houston and Maine. And I'm with the rest of the world. I'm in shock, Dennis and Miguel. And I don't give orders, but I feel like I'm awaiting orders as a soldier. I want to know what is going to be our responses to this, because they say that take it to the ballot box, and you know, this is why it's important to vote. Half the Latino electeds voted for this stuff, you know? This is why we're so fed up with the DNC. The old-style politics is not working for us at all. And so while Kamala debates the coconut dance and how the Dems lost a golden opportunity, at least it might have been a little better, I don't know, but this death march, this culture of death that the Trump administration is meticulously modulating and pushing. It wouldn't be here if the Dems were able to have a clear vision and a message. But I have no faith in the DNC. So we're going to have to take matters in our hands and see what the folks in the Bay Area say, what are our brothers and sisters in Antifa in Seattle saying, what's going to be our response here is my question.
0: You're listening to Flashpoints on Pacifica Radio. That is the founder of Culture Clash, Richard Montoya. We're talking about, an emerging situation where the Trump administration is creating a structure in law enforcement that in the context of ICE is now killing people. Two people apparently assassinated in the last week. And there's a lot of concern about this. Bringing in to this discussion, your good friend Richard Montoya, Miguel Gavilan Molina, you have been traveling with Miguel in various ways for a long time. Gavilan, say hello to your brother.
2: Orale, compadre. Good to hear your voice. Thanks for joining us and give Luna a big high five for me. That said, compadre, you know, behind everything, I've been traveling, going in and out of different brown communities, Northern California, Central, and I keep, people keep asking me, is this an intent to remove all of us? Well, I've come to terms. The plan that this government has, this white nationalist supremacist fascist government, is ethnic cleansing. They're taking the playbook from the Israelis and what they're doing in Palestine. It hasn't got to that point yet, but I'm really concerned that, at some point they're going to roll in the tanks. At some point, the helicopter gunships are going to come, and this country needs to awaken. This particular government right now, the presidency, is a pro-corporate enterprise. Ran literally, if you see how the presidents in the Oval Office operate, it's a crime family, and the White House has become their ATM, which is like we're watching this happen. The Supreme Court, I hold them responsible. They gave the sexual predator, convicted felon acting as president, they gave him immunity. That's why he does whatever he wants. Nothing's going to happen to him. We saw what happened roughly, 3 weeks ago, 4 weeks ago when Congress passed, we're going to roll him in and, with war powers and so forth. Well, what happened? He still bombs away. He's still, trying to destroy the Middle East and Iran. So that said, compadre, I know that when the situation first blew up way back in February, March, and, we saw troops coming out, we saw him mobilize the National Guard, them supporting, supposedly to protect, ICE federal agents. But at some point, I believe that the National Guard also answers to the governor, which would be, Gavin Newsom. He's the governor. I wonder if there's going to be a possibility where the governor is going to say, wait a second, I'm going to mobilize the National Guard to stop this newly put together 200,000 force of paramilitary, secret, police death squads, military death squads, to stop them from coming in and at voting sites, to coming into ballot box drop off, places, sites. Do you think that might happen? And because when you start looking at the National Guards in California and you start looking at the population, the National Guard, reflects the makeup of California, I would say that 40%, maybe 35-40% are brown National Guardsmen, and the population, the largest concentration of brown masses population in the country and of undocumented folks is California, and particularly Southern California. Can you see something happen to where the governor might take an action and say, wait a second, I'm going to protect the citizens of California? What do you think?
1: I know the criticisms of Governor Newsom well, and since the Zapatista movement that you got me turned on to again decades ago, where we came away from Chiapas understanding the pitfalls of neoliberalism and yes. What that meant. And this is what I mean with my frustration with the DNC and neoliberals, that we just are doing lip service. But Gavin Newsom is a smart enough guy, I think, that he might figure out a way to pit the states' rights against the federalization of this voting, which is completely illegal of Trump to do. This speech last night was an incoherent jumble, but it was just enough diversion that now today that's what we're talking about, the stupid speech last night. So we're not talking about ICE this morning. We're not talking about the deaths. We're talking about, you know, breaking apart Trump's incoherence last night. The Chinese did it, and a million immigrants and some voter registration people in Detroit, did it. And that's just enough to get, a large swath of Anglo America. Well, they're coming for us, they're coming for us. And the president's right, but with Governor Newsom, I've got to believe that even with the California, political machine, that they would stand up to Trump. What we stand to lose? What's going to happen with this, a police force, at the voting polls is that spells disaster, So it's going to get pushed in the courts. There's going to be a battle, and we're just learning about the detention centers in Colorado that are run by for-profit groups in Florida. And tuberculosis is breaking out, and people are dying also and getting gravely ill at these detention centers. So, it's the World Cup is fine, and we're cheering and crying for our teams in the World Cup. And a lot of the players that we love, like Messi some of the biggest stars have embraced Netanyahu, and they've embraced Trump. And, they parade children on the pitch. And, this country is killing immigrant men who are here legally in front of their three-year-old children, So, we can get all weepy about the World Cup, but there's something deathly, deathly wrong that's going on. There's a man standing over there. And it just, one thing that we did with Culture Clash last week, we had a performance, a free performance in the public square, several thousand people with some amazing bands, Chicano Batman, Frontman, ENS, and others. And so several thousand people gathered, and we knew that a lot of people would be coming to the show from the Pico Union area, heavily Salvadoran area. From Echo Park area, all the Latino quarters would be coming to see Culture Clash at Grand Performances last weekend. And we started the show without traditionally saying to the audience that the show is starting now. We started slowly, and we had Doña Flora, the cotton candy, vendor, a street vendor lady who raises her children and grandchildren on the meager sales that she makes selling cotton candy and other things in the city's parks. And before you know it, she's on the stage with her cotton candy holder, and two ICE agents approach. And just to watch the audience react, Miguel and Dennis, not really knowing.
2: Hey, Buddha.
1: Wait, ICE is at our... ICE is at, our Culture Clash show, because our actors look just like ICE agents. And they begin to arrest Doña Flora, but something happens with this immigrant grandmother. She begins to fight back, and she takes her cotton candy pole, and it turns into a superpower staff, and she removes the cotton candy with the sharp holder, the edges of the cotton candy holders. And she begins to ritualistically stab the ICE agents. And we've got blood squirt bottles in place. And we're squirting blood all over the stage. And the crowd is exercising and just going crazy cheering Doña Flota on, because we all feel that pent up need to fight back, to react. And eventually they got that, oh, this is the culture clash guys are up to this. But it's very hard right now to want to get a laugh or think about humor or levity, because there's really nothing funny about the situation. But what we did was allow the person who's usually the victim to rise up and to strike back, and she victimized her two ICE agents, and she got a wild applause, and then cue the cumbia music, the party started. But that's our sort of fantasy liberation. But if we could execute, you know, a tasteful death by cotton candy holder, we would do that. But the audience really got it, and and then those ICE officers kept surfacing throughout the entire show, and soon they arrest a poet, and soon they arrest the lead singer, and soon, you know, and we found a few years ago this was paranoia, but it's not. It's a daily occurrence in this country. And so, you know, we strike back with our little measures of whatever we can, guys. But you would have loved the collective response of an audience, you know, ready to respond and cheer on the immigrants of Los Angeles, the immigrants of the East Bay, the immigrants of Houston, the immigrants of Maine. I mean, they're just and this ICE force, this death force, they're so damn unprofessional. They don't even know the first thing about policing, de-escalation, proper identification, anything. They're just, you know, he might have had drugs or you know, his car lurched forward. His car lurched forward after he was shot in the head four times. That's when the car lurched forward. So they're lying, they're killing, and we've got to figure out ways to keep striking back.
0: That's the voice of Richard Montoya, Culture Clash. I'm Dennis Bernstein with Miguel Gavilan Molina. You're listening to all of this on Flashpoints on Pacifica Radio. We're hoping you could stay with us for a few more minutes, Richard. We're going to take a few calls at 1-800-958-9008. 1-800-958-9008. If you have a follow-up, if you want to ask Richard Montoya what's going on. Richard, I want to ask you, and I know Miguel has another question as well, but it really does seem like a time to really have prepared it, courses that prepare the kids for what could happen. There maybe should be some kind of discussion group at the school that include both the teachers and the students and the parents. It seems like this could get a lot worse than it already is.
1: Well, Dennis, we're going to need that, and that's going to be a very basic and a minimal need that we're able to have discussions with the school administrators, with our principal in Los Angeles, the workforce, the teachers, largely, you know, very Latino, Asian American, and African American workforce, and you know, people are concerned. We thought that a few years ago that's about the worst that it could get, but it's been slowly building. We've been focused on other things, like World Cup's got us a little bit distracted and this and that, but make no mistake, I mean, as the school year starts, we've been told by Stephen Miller that they've only just begun, baby, you know, and so this escalation is going to continue, and there's just going to be, unfortunately, a lot more confrontations like the ones we've just seen in Houston and Maine. And I like what I see in Maine. I see a largely Anglo population reacting with anger, big anger, and they're jamming up the offices of these senators
3: at least politicians and you know, at least in Maine, they're demanding answers in the same way in Minneapolis rose up, but the same way in Seattle rises up, the same way that the East Bay and Bay Area, you know, rises up. This is a sort of third-tier allies and coalitions that we need, you know. Hello.
0: Gary Vaughn.
4: Are we done?
0: Gary Vaughn, are you with us?
2: Oh, yes, absolutely. I just wanted to add to that, Richard, because I know that you've devoted your life, you know, to doing art and really expressing it, you know, in the theater, on the stage. But you come from a long tradition, you know, starting with, you know, your father, the legendary giant in literature and art, Jose Montoya, and when he helped found the Royal Chicano Air Force, you know, and using art to resist and, you know, to resist, using art as a, you know, as a form of revolution, bringing out what was hidden, bringing out what was apparent but never seen. And, you know, using means of different forms from silk screening to poster to books to murals. I can go on and on and on with that. But you've kept that tradition. Are you seeing in your travels, because I know you're always on the move, you know, young people taking up that mantle, taking up art and using it as a means of resistance, using art as a means of revolution, changing what has been. You know, we're going through a massive change right now. The white colonial Euro, you know, descendants of pilgrims and Puritans, you know, have finally taken over, you know, Capitol Hill. The Confederacy, you know, after 160 some odd years, finally achieved its goal. And we have a convicted felon, you know, who's leading the charge. And now our votes are going to be challenged. But we know, Richard, that without the Latino vote, you're not going to win state or national, you know, offices, you know, post positions, titles. How do you see we as La Raza, you know, because there are groups that consider us, you know, well, the Hispanics voted for Trump in the last election. I think it was maybe 6 to 12%. That did, you know, and I call those people self-hating Latinos. I don't call them Hispanics, Latinos. But at this point, you know, he's even lost, the current presidency has even lost the support of those Latinos. Are you seeing changes, and are you seeing art leading the front in this fight against hatred, violence, and racism?
3: Well, on one hand, Miguel, I am, and we talk about that, you and I, and our call to action last week, the Culture Clash show, it's intended for Chicanos, of course, but we're also dialing in, you know, a message, a call to action for, you know, every skater, every punk rocker, every graffiti artist, every MC, every DJ, every, you know, art activist to dial up and raise the temperature on their expression. That's a little bit different than a lot of the celebrating I'm seeing currently at Hispanic functions and galas, like you say, the self-hating Latinos are just the ones that think that, you know, ICE isn't directed at them. So, you know, there's a lot of fundraising and celebrating going on right now. And there's also an attitude that says, you know, we need really happy folkloric stuff right now. We've got to take a break from all this madness. And our instinct is quite the opposite. It's the moment to turn it up and to say, you know, if you can take a break from the Hispanic galas for just one moment, we really need to address some situations, including the ballot boxes, because right now the Democrats have, you know, no confidence that any of these young people that are fed up with the situation in Gaza, they're fed up with Netanyahu, they're fed up with ICE, They're fed up with the Israeli settler situation, funded and carrying American arms. You know, even a guy like Ro Khanna, relatively moderate guy from Silicon Valley, a Democrat, is saying, if you're not mentioning genocide, then you're complicit in the problem. And I think that's partly the case, because in our own Latino world, the crisis that we're going through right now with examining and re-looking at the male patriarchy, we've got a few issues right at our own doorstep, you know? That is the patriarchy. That is what Dolores has gone through. That is, you know, the accountability of ourselves as men. And so there's a lot going on, man. There's a lot going on. And I find that in Latino Hollywood, my friends in the business, there's a lot of business as usual right now, except when one of these situations it's not a matter of if, it's when ICE is just going to arrest. And they've been arresting and killing the wrong people the whole time, but this is not going away. This is going to get worse before there's, you know, any real solution. If I might, gentlemen, I would love to shout out a young man that we recently sent on his way, a longtime actor with El Teatro Campesino, a great activist, a guy that spoke with his teatro, with his art, had several bands in the central coast area of San Juan Bautista, Watsonville, Aromas, Aptos, Santa Cruz. This is a great breeding ground for activist art. We sometimes forget about that our focus of the Bay Area in L.A., but those areas are chock full of great artists like Daniel Valdez, Hollister, the Rodriguez brothers in Gilroy. You know, there's a lot of history there of activism, of farmworking. And so I just wanted to shout out Seth Millwood, a great young artist that we lost. We finally were able to gather and celebrate his life and send him off in high style. And it was a gathering in Aromas, California at his mom's house, full of activism. And sometimes we go to funerals and memorials, sad, but we also get re-energized and we kind of refocus our mission. Yo.
0: All right, listen, we're holding you up a long time, Richard Montoya. We know you're there with your daughter. We appreciate you took the time out. You're there. You're in Arizona, somewhere in Arizona. There's more to talk about, and we'll be talking to you. We'll be bothering you. We'll be keeping this dialogue going because there are going to be a lot of challenges ahead, and who knows where it's going. Thank you. Thank you. Be safe.
3: Thank you. Thank you, guys. Gracias.
0: Bye-bye. And you are welcome. Dennis Bernstein here with Miguel Gavilan Molina. Of course, Richard Montoya Gavilan has an incredible amount of work in terms of what they do. What Culture Clash is helping to organize, to structure, to create visions that help us understand what our struggle is, how to best deal with the struggles, and how to bring people together. You've known Richard a long time, haven't you?
2: I think, yeah, probably for like 60 years.
0: Yeah.
2: Yeah, I first met him when he was 12, and I was 19. And that was decades ago. We'll leave it at that. But one of the things, Dennis, he is always, along with the other members of Culture Club, Herbert Sequencia and Ricardo Salinas, they've always been on the cutting edge. And at one point, they were on the way to the, you know, top of Hollywood. Their first television contract is, I believe, just when Fox Television came into being. And they were one of the first acts that came on Fox, and they were on there for a half a year, you know, covering, I think, two-thirds of the country on Fox Channel, yeah. And it was, you know, hilarious. But then they ran into a little creative writing conflicts, and they finally took a stand. They said, wait a second, you know, you've given us all these writers, and mostly were non-Latino, non-Chicanos, to write their, you know, their jokes, to write their, you know, theater skits and so forth on Fox. And they were told by the principal of those writing sessions that they couldn't use the word Aslan and to stop using the term Chicano. And at that point, Culture Clash took a stand. They basically said, what? And they walked away. They walked away from the contract. They walked away from Fox. They walked away from that whole scene where, you know, they were on their way to the top. And that really cemented who they are. You know, they weren't in it for the fame and the money. They were in it to, you know, advance the cultural, you know, different aspects of La Raza. That's the brown masses, indigenous masses in this country and throughout the hemisphere. So with that, Dennis, it really, and they've never backed down. Sometimes, you know, they've had lows and ups and downs, but always devoted to truth telling and doing art and theater.

0: your citizen or not, everyone is a target, you know, if we don't stop the madness and bring down the Confederate flag.
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And that does it for another episode of Flashpoints. Our executive producer is Dennis Bernstein. Senior producers, Miguel Gavilan Molina and Kevin Pina. 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

0: It's Friday, July 17th. I'm Scott Baba. Homeland Security Secretary Mark Wayne Mullen followed up President Trump's primetime address to the nation on election interference by vowing to support the president's election agenda.
1: We will make sure that we make those states a priority to look at who voted in their states and hold then the election officials accountable.
0: Acting Attorney General Todd Blanche faced tough questions this week during his multi-day confirmation hearing.
2: We don't need to worry about what kind of attorney general. You've already had that power. This isn't a job interview like usually. You've sat before this committee before. You've made promises time and time again before. You got the job, actually, to be the number two and the acting director. So this isn't a confirmation hearing. This is more of a performance review. And clearly, when it comes to the treatment of Epstein victims, when it comes to politically motivated prosecutions, when it comes from avoiding appearance of impropriety with corporations, you fail.
0: And the family of the ICE officer in this week's fatal Maine shooting say he has a history of domestic violence and mental health crises.
3: It was abuse, not only to me, but to our daughter. And even being divorced from him, I've dealt with harassing phone calls, threats of him wanting to kill me. I believe that this man was murdered. I believe that David's mental health played a part in what happened.
0: These stories and more coming up from the studios of KPFN Berkeley. This is the Pacifica Evening News. I'm Scott Baba. President Donald Trump has released a trove of heavily redacted documents that he claims prove widespread voter fraud, Chinese interference, and a government cover-up during the 2020 election. But an Associated Press review found no evidence that China or any other foreign entity manipulated votes or changed the election's outcome. Voting rights advocates and Democrats say Trump is reviving debunked election claims to lay the groundwork for interfering in this year's midterm elections. Lauren Schmidt reports.
4: Donald Trump delivered a rare primetime address to the nation Thursday, a format typically reserved for national tragedies or major military action. But instead, he used the speech to focus largely on election security ahead of the November midterm and revive long debunked claims that the presidential election more than half a

0: a decade ago was rigged.
1: Tonight, I'm announcing the immediate declassification and release of critical intelligence, revealing shocking vulnerabilities in our election infrastructure.
0: And he used the 25-minute address to once again raise doubts about previous elections.
1: Over a period of years, starting during the 2020 election cycle, the People's Republic of China carried out what is believed to be the largest compromise of election data in history, resulting in China's illicit acquisition of 220 million U.S. voter files.
0: He further claims that Americans, specifically the press, colluded.
1: The Chinese government sought to identify U.S. journalists who had reported negatively on the U.S. president and pay them large sums of money to write more negative articles about him, as many as they could, and they didn't care what they said.
0: Trump would go on to allege that over 200,000 undocumented immigrants are registered to vote, a claim that has been repeatedly disputed by election officials and even the conservative far-right think tank, the Heritage Foundation. He would use the closing minutes of his address to advocate for the SAVE Act.
1: Congress must pass the SAVE America Act.
0: Notably, Donald Trump did not raise doubts about his election wins in 2016 or 2024.
2: Donald Trump is the conspirator in chief.
0: That was House Minority Speaker Hakeem Jeffries, who spoke to the media ahead of the address. Jim Haynes, a ranking Democrat on the House Permanent Select Committee on Intelligence, who authored an opinion piece in the New York Times, says there has been no evidence of successful interference in the tabulation of votes in any federal election, but said that ahead of this year's midterms, quote, Mr. Trump is setting the stage to undermine the confidence of the American people in our elections, close quote. Senate Minority Leader Chuck Schumer said it's ultimately not about the 2020 election.
3: It's about undermining the 2026 election before a single vote has been cast.
0: Voting rights advocates and Democrats say they're sounding the alarm following the speech, concerned that Donald Trump is reviving false claims about fraud to lay the groundwork for interfering in the midterms. Posting on X, California Governor Gavin Newsom called for invoking the 25th Amendment, which allows for the removal of a president who is unfit for office.
4: Well, the only thing missing tonight in Donald Trump's speech was tinfoil. This was a legitimate 25th Amendment moment, the ramblings of a mad king. Don't get me wrong, a foreign interference in our elections, that's a real thing. Nothing about what you watched tonight, though, was real. It's make-believe. He wants to rig the election in 2026. He knows he's going to lose. He needs to rig the election before one vote was cast.
0: President Donald Trump claimed Thursday that China carried out what he called the largest theft of election data in history, acquiring 220 million U.S. voter files during the 2020 election cycle. But an Associated Press review found no evidence that China used the information to manipulate votes or change the outcome of the election. And much of the information contained in voter files is already public and is routinely used by campaigns and political parties.
5: In one sentence, he talks about how easily accessible voter rolls are.
0: That was Humboldt County Clerk Recorder Registrar of Voters Juan Pablo Cervantes.
5: And they're fairly accessible. Research folks, campaigns, they're able to access voter records. It's in the law that they're able to do so. It's why you get so much junk mail before an election.
0: David Becker, the executive director of the Center for Election Innovation and Research, called Donald Trump's announcement a dud, saying it offered nothing new and cast no doubt on the 2020 election.
6: Well, this administration has been in total control of the federal government for 18 months. They have redirected untold taxpayer resources to try to uncover evidence of massive voter fraud. And at the end of that 18 months, All we got is more rehashed, debunked conspiracy theories, many of which we've known about before and already knew didn't affect our elections.
0: Donald Trump also highlighted a new Department of Homeland Security report that he says identified roughly 278,000 non-citizens registered to vote in California, Pennsylvania, New Jersey, and Nevada. However, the findings have not been independently verified. Again, the Humboldt County Registrar of Voters.
5: It'd be relatively easy for somebody to give me a list of a single undocumented person on my rolls. And nobody's ever been able to do that. This is something that you can figure out empirically. And that if you felt such a strong conviction that it was the case, that you would do so. And yet nothing has materialized on that front.
0: Trump also questioned why California certified its election results on July 10th, about a month after Election Day. State election officials say it's because ballots postmarked by Election Day can continue arriving for up to 7 days afterward, and counties must verify signatures and accurately process millions of mail ballots before certification. California Secretary of State Shirley Weber said, quote, accuracy comes before speed, close quote. And Cervantes agrees.
5: The short and sweet part of that is that it is like that because that is how voters prefer to vote. If voters brought in, you know, if all of the vote by mail ballots were received a week before the election, I could certify that election the day after. If I had, you know, if I had the ability to chunk the work up like that, that would be the case. But it is the case that Californians like to vote on election day, election night even. I receive as many ballots on election night as I do the entire almost month before the election, and that's because that is how Californians want to vote.
0: Trump had previously suggested deploying federal agents, including ICE officers, to polling places and has proposed expanding the federal government's role in overseeing elections. However, under the U.S. Constitution, the administration of elections is the responsibility of state and local governments.
5: And not just the Constitution. There's a statute in place that says that, you know, government agents, federal agents can't be, you know, a part of the election process at polling places.
0: Earlier this month, Trump also removed members of the Federal Election Commission, drawing criticism from voting rights groups and raising fresh concerns ahead of November's midterms.
5: I think it's my job to be concerned.
0: One country largely absent from Thursday's address was Russia. One of the declassified intelligence documents released by the administration describes Russia as the foreign actor that most aggressively sought to penetrate U.S. election systems in 2020, primarily in an effort to undermine Joe Biden's campaign. Despite what many Democrats and voting rights advocates describe as an effort to undermine the midterm elections and sow doubt, Cervantes said voters should remain confident in California's election system.
5: And most importantly, the key part of this whole process that I don't hear folks talking about is that elections aren't run by some deep state entity. They're not run by, you know, purely government officials. Elections in California and in the United States are run by our community. You know, it's people's grandmas and, you know, their cousins. It's the person down the street. Elections in California and in the states are run by voters. It's the people coming together and making this democracy happen.
0: For Pacifica, I'm Lauren Schmidt.
7: Homeland Security Secretary Mark Wayne Mullen followed up President Trump's primetime address to the nation last night by rehashing debunked election fraud claims. He spoke today with reporters about election fraud. More from Max Pringle.
8: Secretary Mullen told state and local officials that they could lose federal funding, face fines, or prison time if they don't go along with President Trump's election security program.
9: And if they choose not to participate in securing the elections, we will make sure that we make those states a priority to look at who voted in their states and hold then the election officials accountable. If the election officials, once we gave them the information they need to secure their elections, and they chose not to, then those individuals can also be held accountable.
8: With just about 3.5 months to go before the November election, the Trump administration is making voting security an issue. Secretary Mullen insisted this is not about President Trump pushing the false claim that the 2020 election was rigged against him.
9: At President Trump's direction, our cybersecurity team and CISA will release an updated election infrastructure plan, and it'll be public within 30 days, meaning that will give the states the resources they need to help from the cyber side. From us, if they participate in the SAVE program, we'll provide the service, the resources and training to support state election integrity.
8: Courts have stalled Trump's voting initiatives. Judges have determined that the Constitution gives states control over how elections are run. The Trump administration has narrowed its scrutiny on blue states. Mullen said that a government probe found that in California, Nevada, New Jersey, and Pennsylvania,
9: we found 250,000 non-citizens registered to vote. So for us, we're going to take proactive and reactive measures.
8: Election officials in California and Pennsylvania said they would review the Trump administration's findings, but noted that they conduct their own voter list maintenance, and non-citizen voting is exceedingly rare. Research has supported that conclusion. Governor Gavin Newsom responded to Mullen with a social media post. He wrote, quote, California has free, fair, and secure elections, and we will fight for them. Try us, unquote. For KPFA News, I'm Max Pringle.
7: Meanwhile, China has responded to the allegations made by President Trump in his national primetime address. Donna Warder reports.
10: On Thursday night, in an address to the nation, President Donald Trump said this.
1: China and other countries have been trying to meddle in our elections. Evidence of fraud has been buried.
10: Now China has responded, saying it has never interfered in U.S. elections and has no interest in doing so. And China says Washington should stop making what it says are groundless accusations. Trump has been trying to raise doubt about the legitimacy of U.S. elections in a push to justify passage of a strict voter ID bill that, as of right now, does not have enough votes in Congress to pass. Donna Warder, Washington.
7: The United States and Iran are escalating strikes across the Middle East, with both sides now hitting critical infrastructure as their battle over the Strait of Hormuz intensifies. The U.S. military carried out its seventh straight night of strikes on Iran, hitting bridges, railways, and power infrastructure in southern Iran, appearing to target routes cutting off the major port city of Bandar Abbas from Tehran. A tower at Iran's Chabahar port also collapsed in the strikes. Iranian officials say dozens have been killed and hundreds wounded in the U.S. campaign. The U.S. says 13 more American service members were injured this week, bringing total U.S. casualties since the war began to 14 killed and more than 400 wounded. Iran retaliated with missile and drone attacks on Qatar, Kuwait, Bahrain, and Jordan. In Kuwait, a strike damaged a power and water desalination plant, a serious threat since about 90% of the country's drinking water comes from desalination. Kuwait called it a, quote, grave breach of international law. Experts warn that Gulf desalination plants, which supply most drinking water across the region, are highly vulnerable to attack, with some cities at risk of losing water within days if major plants go offline. Iran also claimed its first direct strike on a U.S.-linked base in Syria and said it hit a U.S. airbase in Qatar. The Pentagon has not confirmed that claim. Overnight into Saturday, Iran's military said two oil tankers exploded while attempting to cross a mined route through the strait. Shipping traffic through the strait has collapsed to just a handful of vessels daily, down from more than 130 before the war. Oil prices have climbed towards their highest level in a month. President Trump, during his primetime address on Thursday, insisted the U.S. is, quote, winning big in Iran. The White House says Iran still wants to negotiate, and Trump highlighted Iran's release of an American citizen as a goodwill gesture. Analysts say both sides remain stuck, with neither willing to cede control of the strait and smaller Gulf nations increasingly caught in the middle. Acting Attorney General Todd Blanche faced skeptical questions at his Senate confirmation hearing Wednesday over a proposed fund to compensate President Donald Trump's allies, as well as a related agreement protecting Trump from certain tax audits. Blanche insisted the $1.8 billion anti-weaponization fund was, quote, not moving forward. The proposal was scrapped following fierce bipartisan backlash. But lawmakers, including Republican Senator John Cornyn of Texas, said the administration has not committed in writing to abandoning the fund, leaving open the possibility that it could be revived.
11: But just to be clear, the President of the United States, who is the plaintiff in this lawsuit, has not agreed in writing to delete the weaponization fund, and there's no guarantee that he or one of the other plaintiffs might raise that issue by way of a lawsuit and a breach of contract lawsuit in the future.
7: Blanche replied that Trump had no authority over the fund, which would have been administered by the Justice Department but was never launched. Cornyn's questioning was closely watched because Blanche needs the support of every Republican on the Senate Judiciary Committee to be confirmed, and Cornyn has not committed to supporting him. The hearing comes at a tumultuous time for the Justice Department. Mass firings and resignations have depleted its workforce, as Illinois Senator Dick Durbin, the committee's ranking Democrat, noted in his opening remarks.
12: More than 1,200 former career DOJ employees who worked for both Republican and Democratic administrations sent this committee a letter opposing your nomination because you have purged DOJ of thousands of experienced law enforcement officials, putting our nation's security at risk.
7: Democrats and other critics also raised concerns that Blanche continues to function more like Trump's personal attorney than the nation's top law enforcement official.
12: The Attorney General is the chief law enforcement officer of the United States of America. Since you were confirmed, the Department of Justice has literally violated dozens of court orders to advance the president's agenda.
7: Louisiana Republican Senator John Kennedy noted that previous presidents have appointed friends and political allies to senior positions, but while asking whether Blanche considered Trump a friend, Blanche made this mistake.
13: I'm his lawyer, was his lawyer.
7: Blanche also faced questions about the Justice Department's staggered release of files related to Jeffrey Epstein. The process has been beset by problems, including redaction errors that expose nude photographs and the faces of potential victims. Kennedy joined Democrats in questioning Blanche about this handling of the files.
14: Why don't you just release everything? Just let it rip.
13: Well, that would be against the law, because the only reason we could release the $3 million we did is because of the Epstein Transparency Act.
7: Blanche acknowledged that, quote, mistakes were made during the release process, but he defended the department's overall work. New Jersey Democratic Senator Cory Booker questioned Blanche about the transfer of Epstein associate Ghislaine Maxwell. Maxwell was moved from a federal prison in Florida to a minimum security prison camp in Texas this summer, shortly after meeting with Blanche. The meeting was part of the administration's effort to address backlash over its handling of government records related to Epstein.
15: Did you discuss her transfer to another institution, yes or no?
13: No.
15: Well, just 1 week after your meeting, Ms. Maxwell was transferred from a low-security federal institution to a minimum-security prison camp. Were you involved with that transfer?
13: When, as I've talked about before, in the time leading up to me going down to meet with her, we learned that she was receiving threats. It turned out...
15: I'm going to interrupt you for a matter of time because...
13: Okay, well, it's not a question I can answer, well, apparently, in the
15: sir,
13: time you're giving me.
15: I'm going to tell you this because I deal with issues of criminal justice. When people are under threats in a Bureau of Prison facility, they're put into solitary confinement or protective. They're not moved to a camp.
13: That's not always true.
15: It is.
13: You're
15: well,
13: just
15: what
13: wrong.
15: What is true is someone that is accused of child sex trafficking under the Bureau of Prison's own policies is not put in a facility like this that seems clearly like a reward.
7: Blanche will need the support of every Republican on the committee. Key votes include Cornyn, who lost his primary in May, and North Carolina Senator Tom Tillis, who is not seeking re-election. Both senators are now considered more likely to break with Trump. They have also criticized the proposed fund for people who claim they were unfairly targeted by the criminal justice system. Tillis has said he would not support an attorney general nominee who equivocates about the January 6th attack on the U.S. Capitol.
16: So can you tell me definitively that you think that any Capitol police officer who was harmed on January the 6th was a victim of a heinous crime at the hands of the person who did it?
17: Yes, and should have been prosecuted and was.
16: And they were.
7: The death of South Carolina Republican Senator Lindsey Graham, who served on the committee, left it with 11 Republicans and 10 Democrats. If all Democrats opposed Blanche, a single Republican no vote would prevent the committee from advancing his nomination. Blanche also defended a separate element of the settlement that protects Trump and members of his family from certain tax audits. Blanche said the agreement applies only to existing audits and would not prevent the government from examining future tax filings. California Democratic Senator Adam Schiff concluded the questioning by challenging Blanche's character and independence.
18: What happened to the Todd Blanche who was a prosecutor in the Southern District of New York? What happened to the prosecutor people had respect for? What happened to the prosecutor who once respected the rule of law? What happened to the prosecutor who said that there wouldn't be a whiff of political partisanship and then prosecutes the president's enemies over seashells, cases, over making a video stating the plain law and constitution? What happened to the Todd Blanche of the Southern District of New York that could convert him into you? Someone willing to say the president has both the right and the duty to prosecute his political enemies. I cannot imagine the Todd Blanche of the old days would have ever done that. What happened to you, Todd Blanche?
7: The acting attorney general responded.
13: I am still here. I am the same exact person I was when I was a federal prosecutor in the SDNY, which is do the right thing and do everything you can to keep communities safe.
7: Blanche has led the Justice Department on an interim basis since April. He has served as the public face of the proposed fund while accelerating investigations involving Trump's perceived adversaries. Blanche took over after Trump removed former Attorney General Pam Bondi, who had frustrated the White House by struggling to bring successful cases against the president's political opponents. During day two of his confirmation hearing, President Trump's nominee to become Attorney General faced intense scrutiny, with questions extending beyond his legal qualifications to the Justice Department's handling of the Epstein investigation. After a second day of testimony focused on victims' concerns, Acting Attorney General Todd Blanche agreed to meet with Epstein survivors. Teresa Wiersbianska reports.
19: During the first confirmation hearing for Acting Attorney General Todd Blanche, Illinois Democratic Senator Dick Durbin said he became concerned.
20: Yesterday's hearing, I can't easily forget in this room, because I asked a question, Mr. Todd Blanche, about the opportunity he had to meet with the victims of Jeffrey Epstein. I asked him the same question the night before in my office, and he said, oh, I'll meet with anybody to talk about this. So I thought it was an easy question. Will you meet with those who were here today? There were 10 or 12 survivors of Jeffrey Epstein. And he said no.
19: So for the second day of Blanche's confirmation hearings, there was featured a panel of witnesses instead of the nominee himself. Among them was an Epstein survivor, Danny Bensky, who told senators that victims have repeatedly asked to meet directly with Blanche, but he has declined.
21: We are crime victims. For us, this has never been about politics. It has been about getting justice for the crimes committed against us. Mr. Blanche's actions have destroyed survivors' trust. According to public reporting, Mr. Blanche spent approximately 9 hours meeting with Ghislaine Maxwell. He did not even spend 9 minutes meeting with a survivor.
19: Todd Blanche has been criticized by Democrats for what they describe as his using the Justice Department to advance President Trump's political agenda. Blanche's handling of the Epstein investigation suggests that the Justice Department has been more focused on managing the political fallout than on prioritizing victims and ensuring transparency. Another witness also raised concerns about Blanche's record Former Justice Department pardon attorney Elizabeth Oyer, who was dismissed earlier this year, testified that she believed political considerations had influenced decisions inside the department. Oyer told senators those actions raised questions about whether Justice Department leadership was putting politics ahead of its traditional commitment to independence and justice.
2: Blanche was confirmed as Deputy Attorney General. He fired me from my position as the department's career pardon attorney. I declined to rubber stamp a political favor for a friend of the president, and it cost me my job. Mr. Blanche's office had asked me to recommend restoring the gun ownership rights of a convicted domestic abuser. I raised concerns about public safety, but Mr. Blanche's staff pressured me to go along anyway. I did not. Domestic violence is the leading type of homicide among women. When a domestic abuser is armed, his victim is 5 times more likely to be killed.
19: The criticism for Blanche comes after he defended the Justice Department's handling of the Epstein files during his confirmation hearing this week. He said department staff have met with victims and that legal issues complicated the release of investigative records. But survivors say they want to hear directly from the man seeking to become the nation's top law enforcement officer. Their testimony appeared to resonate with at least one Republican whose vote could prove critical to Blanche's confirmation. North Carolina Senator Tom Tillis says Blanche's willingness to meet with survivors is now central to whether he'll support the nomination or not.
3: I have not made a final decision, but Mr. Blanche said very quickly yesterday that he would meet with the victims, the Epstein victims. I expect that meeting to occur before I'm willing to vote out of this committee. And I'm trying to get to yes, but this is a very important part of getting to yes.
19: Tillis is one of the few Republicans who has publicly withheld his support. After Thursday's hearing, Blanche told reporters he was working to arrange a meeting with survivors, though no date has been announced. For Pacifica Radio, KPFA, I'm Teresa Wersbianska.
7: Blanche did ultimately meet with Epstein survivors Thursday afternoon after pressure from senators who made it a condition of their support to his nomination. Epstein survivor Annie Farmer said Blanche was abrasive and condescending during the meeting. Farmer said she's now, quote, even more confident in urging senators to reject Blanche's confirmation as Attorney General. I'm Scott Baba. 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We'll be back with more after this.
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7: The ICE officer who fatally shot a Colombian man in Maine this week has a long history of violent behavior and serious mental health struggles. This, according to family members and court records obtained by the AP. David Brulette shot and killed 25-year-old Johan Sebastian Duran Guerrero Monday in Biddeford while Duran Guerrero was in his car. The Department of Homeland Security said the officer feared for public safety as the vehicle tried to flee. DHS has not publicly named the officer. Briette's first ex-wife, Ashley Briette, said she divorced him in 2009 after he became physically violent, including once throwing boiling water at her while she held their infant daughter. She said that she had not believed he would be found fit for law enforcement work.
0: David, back in November, brought up that he had accepted a job with ICE. I thought of that it was just a delusional thing because I'm used to him talking crazy, so to speak. So I said, yeah, sure you are, buddy. You know, I didn't realize that he was actually working for ICE until yesterday, and I was completely shocked because I'm like, how do you keep getting into these jobs where you're around guns all the time?
7: Court records from a second marriage detail years of alleged abuse against his ex-wife and daughter, including stalking and physical assaults. A judge granted a protective order in 2021. A relative says Briette was diagnosed with severe bipolar disorder as a child, attempted suicide twice by age 12, and was hospitalized multiple times. The relative said military recruiters initially rejected him over his mental health history, but later encouraged him to go off medication and reapply. Briette served in the Army, including a deployment to Afghanistan before leaving in 2015. He later held jobs in corrections, Veterans Affairs Security, trucking, and real estate before joining ICE late last year. Ashley Briette said that in conversations with him after the shooting, he requested she lie about their past problems.
0: He's like, well, I need you to lie about my character because this is how, like, this is what it comes down to is like my character. I don't want you talking about any of the abuse in our relationship. Like, this is literally about me, actually. I told him that I was not going to lie for him, that I've waited years to speak my truth. I've been silenced long enough, and now I need to come out with everything because a man lost his life.
7: Just months before the shooting, Ashley Briette said he left her a voicemail saying she and other women in her family should have their throats cut. She said it was part of a larger pattern.
0: It was abuse, not only to me, but to our daughter. And even being divorced from him, I've dealt with harassing phone calls, threats of him wanting to kill me. I believe that this man was murdered. I believe that David's mental health played a part in what happened. I think what happened was he was standing there during that operation, had a PTSD moment and hit fight or flight mode. And unfortunately, a man lost his life due to it.
7: ICE says Briette has nearly a decade of federal law enforcement experience and required use of force training, but declined to confirm his identity, citing a policy against doxing officers. Relatives say Briette has told them the shooting was justified self-defense. An off-duty employee at a Colorado immigration detention center has been arrested after allegedly shooting a protester outside the facility. Aurora police say the shooting happened Thursday night as employees waited to start their shifts. Two women reportedly started a verbal confrontation and photographed employee vehicles before walking away. Police say the man then grabbed a personal handgun and fired one shot, hitting one woman in the foot. Her injuries are not life-threatening. He's been booked on suspicion of attempted second-degree murder, first-degree assault, and other charges. The employee works for Geo Group, the private prison operator that runs the 1,500-bed facility under contract with ICE. The company said he's been placed on unpaid administrative leave, and it will cooperate with investigators. Demonstrators have regularly gathered at the center to protest Trump's immigration crackdown, part of a wider wave of protests nationwide, including clashes with law enforcement in New Jersey earlier this month. The family of Lorenzo Salgado Araujo, killed by an ICE agent in Houston, says a substance found in his van was salt, not drugs. Attorney Ruby Powers said the family believes it was granulated salt mixed with lemon and water as a homemade electrolyte drink for outdoor workers in the Texas heat. That counters an FBI warrant application filed days after Salgado Araujo's death, suggesting the white crystal-like substance found in his car could be methamphetamine. Harris County District Attorney Sean Teer said he also doesn't believe it's drugs and says either way, it shouldn't affect the investigation into whether the shooting was justified. Salgado Araujo was shot and killed July 7th during an attempted traffic stop. ICE said he tried to evade arrest and used his vehicle as a weapon. Witnesses dispute that account. The officers involved weren't wearing body cameras. The FBI has not commented on the salt claim. Tier said the substance is expected to be tested soon. The shooting is being investigated by the FBI, DHS, and Texas Rangers. Frieda Ross has more.
4: Mexican national Lorenzo Salgado Araujo was shot and killed by agents during a traffic stop. The Department of Homeland Security says Salgado Araujo ignored commands and attempted to ram the agent with his vehicle. Domingo Garcia, president of the League of United Latin American Citizens Adelante PAC, says ICE actions need to be investigated impartially.
5: Agents are being given this number, and they go out there, and I think Lorenzo Salgado was just, he happened to be at the wrong place at the wrong time when these agents were trying to make stops and trying to meet their quotas. That is something that did not used to happen.
4: Two men who were in Salgado Araujo's truck dispute the agent's claims. Following the shooting, ICE admitted they thought Salgado Araujo was someone else when they tried to stop him. The agents were in unmarked cars, and they weren't wearing body cameras during the incident. Houston Mayor John Whitmire has called for a 90-day moratorium on ICE operations. He says Houston police will assist the Texas Rangers with the investigation in any way possible. ICE officers also fatally shot an immigrant in Maine following the Houston fatality. Garcia says immigration reform has been turned into a political pinata.
5: Everybody wants anybody committed a crime, whether they're legal or not legal, to face consequences. What we don't want is poorly trained individuals that are masked in unmarked cars on the streets of Houston or any other city in America committing crimes themselves.
4: Following the shooting, ICE temporarily ordered officers to stop making vehicle stops, but President Donald Trump reversed that decision days later. I'm Frieda Ross, Texas News Service.
7: Meanwhile, new court filings reveal ICE shared improperly obtained Medicaid data with the analytics firm Palantir, which uses it in an app to track non-citizens for deportation. The data covering millions of people was transferred from Medicaid officials to ICE in January, going beyond what a federal judge had authorized. ICE was ordered to delete it. More than 20 Democratic attorney generals who are suing over the data-sharing agreement disclosed the Palantir transfer in a motion filed yesterday. Federal officials have since admitted to repeated mishandling of the data, including resharing it by mistake and discovering six ICE users still had copies weeks later. An official said the agency is making, quote, good faith efforts to delete all copies, but acknowledged difficulty confirming every version has been found. The Justice Department is now asking the judge to expand ICE's access to Medicaid data, a request attorneys general call undermined by ICE's own track record. Palantir and DHS did not immediately respond to requests for comment. Under new rules on how federal funding is dispersed, the Trump administration's Office of Management and Budget is seeking to assert total political control over scientific and social research. Russell Vogt, the key author of Project 2025, heads OMB as part of the executive branch. If the rule is instituted, any federal funding in the future would be subject to political evaluation rather than peer-reviewed scientific analysis. The move has inflamed opponents across the country who consider it a dire threat to all future research. Vic Bedoyan reports.
6: Daniel Swain is a climate scientist, not a political scientist. So when he does weigh in on politics, it must be serious. On a recent YouTube weather blog, Swain took several minutes aside to express concern over a new rule by the Federal Office of Management and Budget, one of the most powerful organs of government, which is responsible for implementing the president's agenda across the executive branch. OMB is currently run by Russell Vogt, a Project 2025 architect. The new rule change proposed by Vogt's office in May would give the OMB political control over all science funding. According to Swain, it will have a catastrophic impact on research.
8: The OMB exerts a surprising amount of control over what science is allowable, because what the OMB has proposed is essentially that all future disbursement of federal funds, all new grants and further disbursements from existing grants, is going to have to go through a political review process, not a scientific review process, which is the way it has been for really since World War II.
6: Under the current rules instituted shortly after World War II, the basic process to evaluate federal grant proposals for research projects is based on independent peer reviews. This holds true for projects spanning universities, research institutions, and federal agencies. Swain explains that the competition is fierce and proposals are vetted by panels of experts in their fields who determine whether scientific proposals are worthy of federal funding. The criteria that must be met are intellectual and scientific merit, as well as how the research could improve the nation.
8: Essentially, what the OMB proposal is to make that scientific peer review part of the process essentially an afterthought. Primarily, these proposals will now be viewed initially by partisan political appointees whose sole job it is to decide whether a proposal aligns with the president's personal priorities or not.
6: Given the Trump administration's aversion to science in general and climate science in particular, Swain predicts that the new OMB rule could kill critically needed research and action on climate change impacts.
8: Virtually all American science, by the way, is funded either directly or indirectly, and a lot of it directly, by money that comes from the federal government. A lot of the money just goes to that basic infrastructural upkeep of our public institutions, and then a tiny fraction of it, in the end, goes to actually paying a portion, like something like 10 or 20% of someone's existing annual salary. It's not augmenting the salary. That's just how part of someone's base salary actually gets paid.
6: In 1975, the Supreme Court ruled that presidents are limited in how they may choose to spend or not spend money appropriated by Congress. But in his second term, President Trump claimed unilateral authority for his administration and his OMB to pause, withhold, or redirect congressionally appropriated funds. This applies not only to science, but all funding, even education and health initiatives. While numerous lawsuits have been filed to stop individual Trump administration decisions to cut or redirect funding, many successful, it is unclear whether the Supreme Court will ultimately hold prior precedent or side with President Trump if this is confirmed in the high court. The president or any president going forward could fund or not fund projects or agencies at their own will or whim based on politics alone. Daniel Swain says the current system of scientific inquiry cannot continue to operate under those conditions.
8: Essentially, you're going to have to prove that your proposed science or your ongoing science is directly what the president personally wants in the world. Because if it isn't, then OMB now says that we are not going to fund it.
6: Public comment has closed for the new OMB rules, but there has been a massive pushback. The online magazine Inside Higher Ed reports a flood of opposition from scientific, education, and social service advocates, coming through social media, Substack blogs, video calls, and petitions. More than 90,000 public statements were submitted. Lawsuits are likely to follow. It is widely seen as a do-or-die moment for science and social progress. OMB says it intends to finalize the rule by October 1st. Vic Bedoyan reporting for Pacifica Evening News and KFCF Radio.
7: President Trump is calling for ABC and NBC to lose their broadcast licenses after both networks declined to air his Thursday night speech on election integrity. Trump claimed without evidence that the networks are part of, quote, a plot to protect election fraud. Neither network explains this decision, though broadcasters often resist giving airtime to overtly political presidential addresses. Both networks still stream the speech online. Fox aired it live on air, while CBS preempted programming for a special report that included fact checks. Trump has long pushed for networks to lose their licenses, a threat his FCC chairman, Brendan Carr, has acted on before, including reviewing ABC station's licenses over diversity practices. White House Communications Director Stephen Chung called the networks cowards on social media before the speech even aired. The White House says President Donald Trump's teleprompter operator is under investigation after reports that he used his inside knowledge to make bets about the president's speeches on the online prediction market Kalshi. Haya Punjwani reports.
1: President Trump's teleprompter operator is on unpaid leave after allegedly making prediction market bets on the president's speeches. The enforcement chief of online prediction market Kalshi says they contacted federal regulators about bets allegedly made about what President Donald Trump would say in speeches. White House Press Secretary Karoline Leavitt.
9: Obviously, I'm aware of the report. The president is too. I spoke with him about it. He believes it's deeply unfortunate and, frankly, a disgrace. And the individual that was cited in that report is complying with the CFTC.
1: ABC News first reported that Gabriel Perez used his inside knowledge to win more than $100,000, betting on what the president would say in addresses. That included Trump's State of the Union speech earlier this year. Perez has been operating Trump's teleprompter since 2016. Haya Panjwani, Washington.
7: Meanwhile, the AP reports people are betting money on wildfires, and experts say that could be dangerous. During last year's deadly L.A. fires, traders bet on how many acres would burn. Climate scientist Caitlin Trudeau, whose grandfather lost his home in the Eden fire, calls it dystopian. She said it could create a financial incentive to start fires. Experts worry about copycat arson and say gambling and fire setting are sometimes linked. They also warn betting could turn disasters into entertainment, distancing people from real suffering. There are also concerns about other kinds of manipulation. France's weather service filed a police complaint after a heat sensor near Paris spiked suspiciously, affecting payouts on a weather bet. The prediction market Polymarket says it monitors for illegal activity and provides valuable real-time information. Lawmakers are now stepping in. California Governor Gavin Newsom strengthened a ban on state officials insider trading on these platforms. And lawmakers in both Utah and California have introduced bipartisan legislation to ban trades on terrorism, assassination, war, and other illegal activity. For now, fire officials say they aren't using betting data, and the industry remains largely unregulated. Texas first responders are again rescuing people from rising floodwaters after a week of punishing rain left at least two dead and hundreds rescued. More than 2 feet of rain have fallen in some areas, with nearly 1 trillion gallons dumped on the three hardest-hit counties alone. Texas Governor Greg Abbott said emergency crews have rescued more than 570 people across southern and central Texas, including dozens pulled by boat near Ozona, where floodwaters spilled over Interstate 10. On the border, rising waters on the Rio Grande set adrift about 600 large anti-migrant buoys, each weighing 1,000 pounds. Officials say most have since been recovered. Roughly 6 million Texans were under flood watches at some point this week. Jennifer King has more.
10: Downpours dumped more than 2 feet of rain across parts of South and Central Texas over the past week, swelling rivers, cutting off communities, and washing out roads. In Uvalde, Texas, where a section of bridge collapsed due to flooding on the Nueces River, Governor Greg Abbott thanked responders who rushed to rescue hundreds of people trapped by high waters.
11: Cleanup is going to begin. The state is going to work with local officials to expedite things like debris removal and to accelerate the rebuilding process.
10: Miguel Vasquez was nearly swept away as water rushed into his Uvalde home.
12: I dipped down and grabbed onto the dirt, and I already had pushed me, but I see that fence. I said, hell yeah. If it pushes me some more, I'll back up on the fence and I won't drown.
10: As the water recedes, residents like Sandra Gomez are returning to a messy cleanup.
14: The mud is all throughout the house.
10: I'm Jennifer King.
7: Police have found the wreckage of a boat that sank in San Francisco Bay this week as two people remain missing. The 49-foot cabin cruiser, the Volare, capsized Tuesday after being hit by a wave, with 20 people aboard who had gathered to scatter a loved one's ashes. Police recovered the body of 58-year-old Tondra Madruga Thursday near Treasure Island. One man, Clifford Boisa, died immediately after being pulled from the water. The wreckage was located today in about 120 feet of water. Police are using a remote vehicle to assess whether it can be safely recovered. The Coast Guard suspended its search Wednesday night after scouring more than 800 square miles, but police continue looking for the two still missing, identified as Ralph Boyce's sister Carol and Clifford Boyce's wife Jackie. Workers and organizers gathered in Oakland this week to celebrate a major milestone in the fight to raise the minimum wage in Alameda County. The Living Wage for All Coalition submitted more than 51,000 signatures last week for a ballot measure that would raise the county's minimum wage to $30 an hour by 2037. KPFA's Annetta Felix was at the celebration.
25: Caregivers
13: restaurant workers and organizers came together at Blackberry Bistro in Oakland to mark months of door knocking and signature collection across Alameda County. Among them was Sonia Arana, who works two jobs as a senior care provider and in a packaging warehouse, making around $20 to $25 an hour. Speaking through a translator, she described what it's like to juggle both jobs while raising a child.
15: It's really hard to hear from my child, like, you never have time for me, you're always at work. Having these two jobs, I have to stress myself out even more at work to be able to have somewhat of a personal life. I have been able to extend my work hours to be able to afford rent, groceries, and it's really difficult. It's really hard. Rent is very expensive in the Bay Area. Food is very expensive in the Bay Area, and there's nothing more that I would like than to just be able to spend time with my family.
13: Arana said a $30 minimum wage wouldn't just mean more money. It would mean more personal and family time.
15: With $30 being the minimum, it would actually give me some flexibility to be getting paid a little bit more for the minimum hours I'm already receiving part-time to be able to breathe. And instead of having to overexert myself, having multiple jobs, this would give me the flexibility to just breathe a little bit more.
13: Arana is a member of Trabajadores Unidos Workers United, one of several groups behind the Living Wage for All Coalition, alongside One Fair Wage, the Black Organizing Project, and UAW Region 6. According to the coalition's press release, 40% of workers in Alameda County currently make less than $30 an hour. One Fair Wage president, Saruja Rayaman, says the measure would phase in a $30 hourly minimum wage for large employers first, with smaller businesses getting a longer runway to comply.
16: Right now, the living wage in Alameda County, the minimum you need according to the MIT living wage calculator, is $32 an hour. If you're a single person with no children, if you have a child, it's closer to $45 an hour. And that is why we have so many people here working two and three jobs. But one job should be enough, right? We should be able to work one job and spend time with our families and have a life.
13: Not everyone in the business community sees the measure the same way. Nigel Jones, owner of Oakland's Calabash Restaurant, says he supports the goal but worries about the pace.
17: This industry is struggling right now, so it's going to be very hard for businesses to move from $18 per hour to $30 per hour. So the opportunity is in front of us to discuss how do we grow the economy for small businesses that we can afford to increase wages.
13: Despite the small business owners' concerns, the coalition organizers foresees the majority of the pushback to come from larger employers. Miriam Medellin Myers, lead organizer with Trabajadores Unidos Workers United, says she expects misinformation campaigns in the months ahead.
18: We can anticipate some pushback from those larger companies that may not want to pay that rate. We can also expect them to be spreading misinformation through smear campaigns, public pressure, so that the public would anticipate a negative impact to them, as opposed to the positive impact it will have for the whole community if we all have a little bit more money in our pockets.
13: The signatures are now with the Alameda County Registrar for verification. If the measure qualifies, it will go before voters on the November 2026 ballot. If the measure is voted into law, Alameda County's minimum wage would hit $30 by July 1, 2037, followed by annual increases of at least 3%. The measure would also allow workers who face wage theft or retaliation to recover triple damages in court. Reporting from Oakland, I'm Annetta Felix for KPFA Radio.
7: California is suing five cities, including the Bay Area's Half Moon Bay, for failing to comply with state housing law. Attorney General Rob Bonta's office filed the lawsuits yesterday against Half Moon Bay, Calexico, Costa Mesa, Ridgecrest, and Turlock, all more than 2 years past deadline on their state-mandated housing plans. Governor Gavin Newsom said the cities had every chance to follow the law and chose not to. State law requires cities to plan for their share of housing needs every several years. Officials say more than 95% of California jurisdictions are now in compliance. In Half Moon Bay's case, the state said the city missed deadlines and submitted incomplete housing plans multiple times since 2023. Even after its plan was approved in February, the city still hadn't finished required rezoning. A similar lawsuit against Huntington Beach led a judge to order that city to pay $160,000 in penalties, with fines climbing monthly until it complies. An attorney for Half Moon Bay did not immediately respond to a request for comment. A judge has dismissed a lawsuit challenging Oakland Airport's planned expansion. Environmental groups and residents sued in 2024, arguing the port failed to fully evaluate health impacts on nearby neighborhoods before approving the project. But an Alameda County judge ruled Monday that the port provided sufficient evidence to support its environmental review. The expansion includes a new terminal and more gates, changes officials say are needed to handle passenger growth beyond what current facilities are built for. Groups, including the Sierra Club, argued the project would worsen air pollution in communities already burdened by environmental problems. Some students at Skyline High School also accused port staff of misrepresenting health study findings from other airports. Opponents say they plan to appeal. Port officials say they're pleased.

0: Yeah, Art Nurse was a hero to me. A hero. I have largely despaired of heroes in these, the waning days of Babylon. How about you? You stop a kid on the street, which is a good idea anyway. You don't know what he might be up to. Arrest thyself, young Sirrah, on thy witless course. Grab him. Rattle him a little bit. Say, who are your heroes, kid? And chances are they will give you the names of people that don't exist. Huh? The moldy muffin flower arrangers, whatever they're called. I can't keep track of it. Loot flypaper. What is this? Barbie. Tell me Barbie is real. Poor deformed creature. What happened to the time when heroes were flesh and blood people? What's wrong with your grandparents being heroes, or Big Bill Haywood, or Mother Jones, or Mother Blur, on and on? See, appropriate
1: you
0: heroes.
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0: This is the Tom Hartman Program.
1: Welcome back. Just a reminder, Trump gave an absolutely crazed speech in which he made claims that were simply false, told numerous lies, and then released documentation that proved that he was lying to us and that that the only election interference that was of any consequence in 2016, 2020, and even 2024, although I don't think he released any documents really into 2024, was that Putin was working to get him elected. I mean, it's just wild. The stuff that actually got released. He says, go to the White House and download the proof. And here's one of the documents says Putin, I'm looking at it, says Putin and senior Russian officials were personally overseeing a proxy operation to smear Joe Biden with fabricated Ukraine Burisma corruption claims. Those Kremlin-linked figures, Deripaska, Kilimnik, the whole gang, were feeding these narratives to U.S. officials and other prominent persons. The explicit goal of the operation was to manufacture a high-profile corruption scandal implicating Biden at the peak of the 2020 campaign in order to defeat Biden and, quote, ensure the president's victory. This is the Russians talking about President Trump in 2020. I mean, this is just wild. Why did ABC, NBC, and CNN refuse to air Trump's speech? I mean, this is just crazy, this speech. And I'm going to get into the speech itself in more depth as we go on through the program. But our one guest today, Phil Lytner, is going to drop by live from Kyiv, Ukraine, with an update on what's going on there. Also is Cuba next on the war menu. A lot going on. Mark Wayne Mullen, the former plumber who's now our head of Homeland Security, just warned the secretaries of state of four states that he is willing to throw them in prison if they won't purge their voting rolls based on information that the White House says it has. I mean, now we know the road to emergency rule. We'll talk about that. Did Mitch McConnell die? Is there a massive cover-up? Also, who did ICE hand a gun and a badge to, then killed Johann Sebastian Guerrero? Meanwhile, over at the Treasury Department, a fellow by the name of Kenneth Kies has been fired. He was pointing out that there is a law. It was passed in the wake of Nixon using the IRS to audit his political enemies, to harass them. And so Congress passed a law saying that it is illegal to order the IRS to audit or not audit anybody. And, of course, this deal that Trump worked out with Todd Blanche, which Todd Blanche is now saying is not a deal, but is still actually in writing. It's still a contract between Donald Trump and the Department of Justice and the Treasury and the Internal Revenue Service. This deal says that Trump and Jared and Eric and Don Jr., Uday and Kusei, and his wife, Melania, and his daughter, Ivanka, that they can't be audited ever, forever. And it violates that law. And so this guy was like, I'm not going to enforce this. This is a violation of the law. I could go to jail for this. And so

They fired him. Scott Bessent, the billionaire who is our Treasury Secretary, just said, okay, that's it, you're out of here. It's called Section 7217 of the Internal Revenue Code. The law explicitly prohibits the president, vice president, White House staff, and certain agency heads from directly or indirectly requesting that the IRS conduct or terminate an audit or investigation of any particular taxpayer. And this guy was the assistant secretary of the Treasury, Kenneth Keyes. This is in the Wall Street Journal. It's incredible. This is literally the most corrupt administration in the history of the United States. So we've never seen anything even close. And I'm talking about back in the day when, you know, there were not laws against corruption. We saw nothing this corrupt. Maybe Andrew Jackson. I don't know. I'd have to do some digging. I know Andrew Jackson is generally considered to be one of the most corrupt presidents in history. Certainly one of the most violent, hateful, and racist, which, of course, is why Trump has hung his picture in the Oval Office and why Trump is keeping him on the $20 bill instead of Harriet Tubman, as the law requires. Meanwhile, Tom Homan, Trump's border czar, says there will be more bloodshed if Democrats don't keep their mouths shut. This is in the wake of this guy who has abused two ex-wives and beat up his daughter and threatened people's lives and you know, who killed this young man in Maine this past week, being identified. And so, you know, a Fox reporter was asking Tom Homan, you know, about all this, and he said, I mean, this is just wild. This is what Homan said. This is verbatim. This is talking to Laura Ingraham on Fox. Quote, I'm scared to death that one of these days our ICE officers aren't going to be quick enough. The bad guys can be quicker. It all goes back to the Dems who want to continually attack ICE and tell people to evade them, tell people don't comply, tell people to resist, tell people that ICE isn't a real law enforcement. There's still going to be more bloodshed unless they shut their mouth and let ICE enforce the laws they enacted. And then Mark Wayne Mullen came out this morning just a couple hours ago and said, the secretaries of state that don't purge their voting lists the way that we tell them to, I can put them in prison. It's crazy. And Mullen, by the way, on Wednesday said federal agents are facing more than a 1,300% increase in vehicle attacks. And then called out Alexandria Ocasio-Cortez and Gavin Newsom, saying that they are teaching their constituents to, quote, openly defy ICE. Well, in February of last year, AOC shared a Know Your Rights guide with people, which just said, here's your constitutional rights. And Gavin Newsom also released a Know Your Rights fact sheet that cautioned, quote, even if you believe your rights are being violated, don't argue, resist, or obstruct the officer. But them's fighting words for Tom Homan. It's got to be obey. Drop to the ground. Drop, you know.

0: and President Zelensky fired him. And this caused a lot of outrage, and people have taken to the streets in the thousands around the country. It was estimated some 1,200, 1,400 just here in Kiev alone. It's, you know, it's another controversial thing that Zelensky has done with his cabinet or with people who are in charge of the military. It was very controversial, for example, when he got rid of General Zaluzhny, who was the guy who defended Ukraine in the first, you know, period of the large-scale invasion in 2022. And then he kind of shuffled him off to be Ukraine's ambassador to the Court of St. James in London. Very controversial move there. He's done these things in the past where he has used the power of the presidency during times of martial law to do things that are very abrupt, and they cause consternation. Then people come to the streets. They exert their power of assembly and the freedom of speech that they have, which I always have to point out when there are these protests, that should that happen in the other side of the equation in Russia, it would be put down quite violently. Here, people can protest. You know, there's a lot of controversy about the, you know, keep extending martial law, no presidential elections. Yeah. There's all sorts of things that have happened. But this guy in particular, Fedorov, was seen as a reformer. He's a young guy. He was previously position was the Minister of Digital Infrastructure or something to that effect. Yeah. He's a reformer.
1: Yeah. And he's the guy, the big advocate for the whole drone strategy, or did that I'm assuming that had to have preceded him because he's only been there 6 months.
0: Right. But he's been a strong advocate of it. He worked with a number of, Tom, this gets quickly into the weeds here, but because politics are actually quite complicated in Ukraine.
1: Yeah.
0: Because of the legacy of corruption, because of the legacy of, everything that was happening here when it was under Moscow's thumb, and trying to rein that in and change that system. But that's not going to happen in a day. And you still have a lot of holdovers from that Soviet period, from that pro-Moscow imperial period. So the old echelon who, you know, in one way or another are wetting their beak, in one shape or form. Then there are power groups that fight against one another
1: I get all that. The sense I got from reading, a couple of articles about this and you're there and I'm not, was that basically he was having, conflict with some of the generals. And the generals wanted to run the war one way and he wanted to run the war a different way, and they were getting into pissing matches, and that there may have been some money involved or some corruption involved on one side or the other. I can't figure that one out. And that basically Zelensky fired him to stop the battle within his own government. Is that a good analysis?
0: That's absolutely part of the puzzle here. The other part of the puzzle is that one of the ways that Fedorov was trying to reform drones here was that there is a problem with the collaboration between the Ministry of Defense and corporate interests here. A lot of the drone industry is not a monolith in Ukraine. There are many, many different contractors who are out there trying new things, building little mom and pop shops in hidden, you know, apartment buildings or former auto works places. And it's not one single thing. And there has been controversy here over whether or not there are guys in the MOD who are paying off people in the military-industrial complex or vice versa. Mm-hmm. And Fedorov was involved in a lot of that, a lot of the kind of attempt to reform that. Mm-hmm. So somebody somewhere, it's very possible, and again, this is part of the problem of living and working in this part of the world, is that there's not a lot of open kind of discussion about actually how these things are going. And again, another legacy of the former Soviet Union. So there are kind of behind closed doors talks, and then there are power brokers. And so did

0: Fedorov pissed off somebody in one camp, and that was, you know, connected to Sirsky, or the high General Sirsky being the head of the armed forces in Ukraine. Or, you know, was it the other way around, or somebody's friend, or, you know, it's this, you know, intricate patchwork. And unfortunately, this is all happening at a time of war, when, again, the president has enormous powers because he is, he does have martial law. Right. And so, you know, it's not going to be resolved tomorrow, but it's certainly not going to be resolved if the Russians are successful here and that way of governance returns, right? Yeah, you got to win the war first. And then after we win the war is what many Ukrainians tell me.
1: I guess the larger question here, Phil, is, is the dismissal of the defense minister ultimately going to be, you know, a move forward or a setback for the Zelensky administration and for the war effort?
0: We don't know yet because this isn't concluded.
1: Okay.
0: Zelensky is saying perhaps what he will do with Fedorov is bring him in as kind of a you know, executive advisor to the presidential cabinet or something like that. He won't completely get rid of him. But, you know, obviously something has happened between the military and the Ministry of Defense and add to the mix the military industrial complex. It all gets very complicated.
1: So,
0: but it will be resolved. Oh, it just hasn't been resolved yet.
1: Yeah. So all that said,
0: and the people are taking to the street. People are taking, and they're letting their voices be known, and that's really important as well. And we've seen Zelensky listen to protests before, so maybe, you know, we don't know. We don't know what the conclusion of this current drama is.
1: Right, I totally get it. Or I sort of get it. all that said, it looks like Ukraine is, you know, on the verge of just cutting Crimea away from Russia altogether.
0: Yep.
1: And that they have taken out so much of the Russian refining infrastructure that the entire world is starting to experience refined fossil fuel product shortages, and that this is compounding the problems caused by Trump's stupid war in Iran and the Strait of Hormuz. What's the status of all that stuff in the couple of minutes we have left here?
0: It's certainly going to be affecting things. You know, this was a big thing for Biden during his administration, you know, saying we don't want to destroy so much of the infrastructure that we create some sort of global crisis when it comes to fossil fuel. But it also is obviously important enough for Russia that they have moved vast numbers of air defense units that they had in the Arctic. Remember, one of their primary foes and fears is the British North Atlantic fleet. I mean, and Trident and the Trident nuclear missile system that the Brits have. So for them to remove huge numbers of air defense capabilities from the Arctic down towards, you know, cities like St. Petersburg and Moscow just tells you that they are definitely feeling the hurt, and they're starting to have to, you know, rethink strategic positioning so that they can continue to get the fossil fuels moving and their major cities protected from Ukrainian drones. And that's a huge shift in the momentum and what's happening here in Ukraine. Again, not a solution, not a conclusion, but a really important change that tells us a lot more than the actual
1: itself. And what does this tell us about the future of Putin himself?
0: Well, I've always said Putin's done. Putin was done the second he made this decision. No matter what happens, because I do not believe that the Russian military has the capacity to do their primary strategic goals, which is to put in a friendly government in Kiev and take control of the Black Sea by occupying Odessa. They can't do those two things. It's not within their power to do it. Certainly not while they're also fighting in the east in the Donbass to keep the land bridge that goes to Crimea open. And that's rapidly being closed. So none of his strategic goals have been met. He has lost over 1.3 million casualties in this. And at the end of the day, at some point, they're going to have to negotiate a peace, and it will not be in Moscow's favor. This was one of the dumbest moves a Russian leader has made in centuries, potentially one of the worst of all time.
1: Didn't one of the czars screw up like this and end up?
0: Well, Nicholas II at the end of the imperial period, he was killed because because due in no small part, he engaged in a tragic war against Japan, which they lost humiliatingly. And then he took direct control of the armed forces in World War I and made an absolute mess of it. And so that's why the people, the Russians don't like leaders that lose wars. And Putin is on, he is in a bullet train to losing this war. And if he does, and he knows it, if he loses this war and Ukraine is sovereign and free and no longer a colony of Moscow, he's living on borrowed time.
1: We have been wondering out, or a lot of my callers have been wondering out loud, if it gets too hot here, will Trump hop on his plane and fly to Moscow and start building a Trump Tower in Moscow? It's starting to look like maybe the question should be, if things get real hot in Russia, will Putin hop on his plane and fly over here and, you know, set up a residence at Mar-a-Lago?
0: Well, they could both go to, you know,
1: Belarus,
0: some island.
1: Yeah,
0: or Belarus or something.
1: Maybe they could buy
0: and set up shop together. That's a sitcom in the works.
1: There you go. The great Phil Itner. Phil, thank you so much. It's always great talking with you.
0: Thank
1: I always
0: you,
1: learn so much from you. I really appreciate it. So, this is a mind-boggling story. Iran has sent a message to J.D. Vance. Now, Iran sees J.D. Vance. They know that J.D. Vance was opposed to this war in Iran. And they, from the get-go. And they see J.D. Vance as the guy who could be the honest broker. And what they're saying is that Steve Witkoff and Jared Kushner, who have been participating in these negotiations, Jared Kushner, you know, the billionaire son-in-law of Trump, and Steve Witkoff, Trump's best friend, golf buddy, and fellow New York City real estate billionaire. And Witkoff's sons are now in business with Trump's sons in both crypto and defense industries. What the Iranians are saying is that these guys are using inside information on the negotiations to play the stock market and the futures market. That literally they're going into the negotiations and they're saying, oh, well, you know, this is going to work out. Okay, great. That means the price of oil is going to go down. So I'm going to short oil futures. Or they're saying this negotiation isn't going to work out. And so the price of oil is going to go up. So I'm going to buy oil futures. Right. And sell them when they go up. Iran calculated profits from such alleged manipulation. I'm reading from Dropsite News here. Jeremy Scahill and Ryan Green. Iran calculated profits from such alleged manipulation had reached $9 billion. These two guys, they're saying, have made $9 billion manipulating the market based on their insider information. They have no interest in having peace. They want to keep it going between, oh, everything's great. Oh, no, it's a disaster. Everything's great. Oh, no, it's a disaster, which jacks the price of oil up and down and up and down. And every time it moves, they make another $1 billion. And the Iranians said, quote, we have conveyed through intermediaries that $4.5 billion of the sum should also be allocated to the Iranian side. In other words, if Witkoff and Kushner are going to make $9 billion betting, running side bets on, you know, in prediction markets or futures markets or the stock market on how these negotiations are going to go out, are working out, if they've made $9 billion, and we can document that, the Iranians are saying, we want half. This is wild. This is absolutely wild. And I'm not seeing it anywhere. I'm not seeing this in the media. Iran is officially saying this. Yes, this is, I mean, there's a bit of a debate here about exactly who in Iran is saying this and what they're saying about this, but it's a fascinating story. You can, dropsitenews.com. You can read the whole thing. Stick around. We'll be back. What's on your mind? I'll pick up your calls in just a minute.
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1: Although first, I do want to mention that it looks like Cuba could be next. I mean, we've talked about this before, but there's a little more information coming out. I'll share that with you and we'll pick up your calls. The report is senior officials looking at Cuba military options. Senior Pentagon officials, this from CBS News. Senior Pentagon officials are quietly eyeing another flashpoint much closer to home, Cuba. Military planners have, in recent weeks, examined a range of options for possible action against the island, including an Army-led air assault involving thousands of U.S. soldiers to be carried out by the 101st Airborne Division, the only unit trained for such a task. Excuse me. According to multiple U.S. officials with knowledge of the discussions, the State Department announced it has also tightened the financial vice around Cuba's state-owned entities. The Pentagon has shifted, again, quoting CBS News here, Pentagon has shifted aircraft, intelligence assets, and other resources to the Middle East, which is now it's me talking, which is making this difficult, right? It's causing them to have to basically postpone any action against Cuba. Behind the scenes, back to CBS, behind the scenes, the war with Iran has exposed some friction between Trump and Hegseth. Trump has privately expressed frustration with the progress of Operation Epic Fury. Two U.S. officials told CBS News that Hegseth urged a more confrontational approach to Iran, despite reservations voiced by General Dan Kane, the chairman of the Joint Chiefs of Staff. So, and it goes on for, oh, and then they note the intelligence community's 2026 annual threat assessment does not identify Cuba itself as possessing military capabilities that materially threaten the U.S. or describe Havana as an independent driver of instability. In other words, Cuba is not a state sponsor of terrorism. They do not represent a threat to the United States. And yet those are the two claims that are being made to justify this illegal blockade of the country and the indictment of Raul Castro and all this other stuff. So, wild stuff. Keep an eye on it.

0: What's on your mind today? Babs in Bellevue, Washington. Hey, Babs, what's up?
1: Hey, Tom, you are my last hope.
0: I hope that's not true.
1: Well, I know you can help me with this, seriously. I have a big dilemma. I have a long, long time close friend who lives in a very red state, and she has been a Republican all of her life. We write each other once a year epic letters to catch up with each other. And I just finished an epic letter to her, and advice from my mother popped into my head. Real briefly, I'm from Germany. I came here when I was a young kid. My mother was put into, before I was born, was put into a work camp because she wouldn't say Heil Hitler when she went to work in the morning. Mm. And so they grabbed her, and at 19, she was put into a work camp. And she gave me this advice many times. She said, do not put anything in writing. It can come back to bite you in the behind. Mm. And so I'm wondering whether I should send this letter telling her about how I feel about the atrocities that are going on in this country. My mother brought me here because she couldn't stay in a country that did that to her. So we came here. Yeah, you... So what do you think? I mean, am I being an alarmist?
0: Well, it depends. I mean, if your letter contains anything that could be construed as a threat and it gets conveyed to the FBI or ICE or whatever, then you might actually have a problem right now. I mean, you know, in the current environment, if things get a lot worse, if Trump declares, martial law and starts putting down protests in the streets and mass arrests and things like that, then, you know, we're all looking at the situation that your mother was looking at. I think the larger, assuming that you're not sending your friend a letter saying that you're going to, you know, go out and shoot ICE officers or something.
1: Oh, God, no.
0: Yeah, then I think the larger question is, and I have no answer for this, is what can you say to your friend without destroying the friendship if the friendship is more important to you than persuading one other person?
1: It's actually not.
0: Yeah.
1: I can't do it anymore. I've divorced several. Can I just read you the very brief first sentence of my letter to her? What kind of mental gymnastics does it take to vote Republican?
0: Well, good luck.
1: That may be the end of our friendship.
0: Yeah, I get
1: it.
0: I, you know, there's a couple of people that I've in my life that I've had to write off, and there's a couple of people that I kind of hang on to, and we just don't talk politics. These are just very, very personal decisions. I know. I get it.
1: Yeah,
0: been there, done that.
1: Thank you so much.
0: Okay.
1: I think I'm gonna. I still don't have the answer. Okay.
0: Well, the answer is if your question was, do you face any possibility of legal exposure, the thing that, you know, that your mother was concerned about? If there are no threats or even things that could be, you know, construed as threats in your letter, then I would argue the answer is no, and you should just go ahead and do it. But please don't take my advice. Make your decision on your own here. In fact, that's not even advice.
1: Put me in prison in case I wind up.
0: Okay. Good luck, Babs.
1: Thank you.
0: Okay.
1: Thanks, Tom. Bye.
0: Yeah, good. Thank you. Meanwhile, Andy Beshear says he received, he was with Katie Couric yesterday. He said he's received calls from a couple of people saying that Mitch McConnell's dead. Now, since he got those calls, there has been this proof of life picture, which still has people scratching their heads. But Andy Beshear, you know, who's been on this program, he's going to be running for president in 2 years, governor of Kentucky. He's a Democrat. Saying, is Mitch McConnell dead? People are telling me that. And now we know who the ICE agent is, or at least the Associated Press is reporting who the ICE agent is, who killed Johann Sebastian Guerrero in Biddeford, Maine, at a traffic stop. Guerrero was here legally in the United States, a legal resident of the United States. They have identified the shooter as 37-year-old David Brulette. He has a history of mental illness and violent behavior since childhood. In fact, his ex-wife, when he told her that ICE had hired him, she didn't believe him. She said that because of his long history of psychiatric issues, she thought he was having a mental health episode, and she didn't believe him. That's a quote from the Associated Press. They were married in 2007, divorced in 2009 because he became physically violent. This is, again, from the Associated Press. According to Ashley Brulette, he once threw boiling water at her while she was holding their child, an incident her mother also recounted. He joined ICE in late 2025 and then left a voicemail on his ex-wife's phone saying, quote, "All of you should have your effing throats cut." He actually said the F word. Yeah, you should. Am I threatening that I'm going to do that? Nope, nope. But I do think that you should have your effing throats cut. Or should have them cut? Yep. End of quote from the voicemail. A second ex-wife, who the AP did not identify because she's afraid of retribution, said that he stalked her and attacked his daughter, dragged her around the house as she cried, smashed spaghetti into her hair. She said Afghanistan destroyed him, turned him into a killing monster. These are the people ICE is hiring, is putting on our streets with guns and masks, absolute impunity, refusing to prosecute or even allow states to investigate. These are the people? Really? This is insane. Or preparation for a police state takeover. Tip of the hat to Jim Turr, my old friend, who passed this along to me. It's a list compiled by Status on Republican bills still awaiting action in the U.S. House of Representatives. This is what the Republicans are up to now. There is one to mint a $250 bill with Trump's portrait on it. Another one to mint a $100 bill with Trump's portrait on it. Another one to rename Dulles International Airport as the Donald J. Trump International Airport. Another to carve Trump's likeness into Mount Rushmore. Seriously, these are proposed legislation by Republicans. Another to create a federal holiday as Donald Trump's birthday. Another to create and award a Donald Trump Peace Prize by the U.S. State Department. Another to award the Congressional Gold Medal to Donald Trump. Another to honor Trump for achieving peace in the Middle East. Another one, formally recognizing President Donald J. Trump's role as a transformational peacemaker whose achievements in international diplomacy merit the Nobel Peace Prize. Another to order federal health officials to launch a formal study of Trump derangement syndrome. Another piece of proposed legislation, these are the things that Mike Johnson's seriously thinking about, apparently, to formally authorize construction of the Trump Ballroom, and a House resolution formally, quote, acknowledging the positive impact President Donald J. Trump has had on America. I don't see anything in there about getting prices down, getting gas cheaper, helping people get housing, making the air cleaner, the water purer, the food safer. None of those things are Republican priorities. Just cut the taxes on the rich people, and let's bow down to the orange master. It's crazy. Meanwhile, two of the three networks refused to carry Trump's speech, ABC and NBC. And so Trump said, quote, "In a rare move, NBC and ABC fake news have both said they would not cover this speech. Fraud like this should mean a revocation of their licenses." He actually said that as part of his speech last night. I'm assuming it was written into the prompter. This is bananas. And CBS, of course, carried it because CBS is now owned and run by a Nepo baby who wants to suck up to Trump no matter what, for reasons that I can't say that I understand. I mean, his daddy is a good friend of Trump's. They're both billionaires. But, you know, ideology? I don't know. One other last Republican thing, and then I just want to summarize his speech. This is how Republicans think, right? The House Republican Conference Chair in the state of Michigan is Lisa McClain. She's the congresswoman from Michigan. And she took to X on Thursday to complain. Here's what she said. You know, there's 890 fires right now burning across Canada because of global warming. Canada is now getting what California had. And by the way, when the California wildfires were going, Canada sent firefighters down to California. They pitched in to help out. We are not helping out the Canadians. So anyhow, they got all these wildfires, and the prevailing winds are blowing some of that smoke down over Michigan. And, you know, I'm hearing from relatives of mine that they can't breathe. And so anyhow, she writes on X. This is, let me get her title again, the House Republican Conference Chair, Lisa McClain, Republican of Michigan. Quote, Michiganders shouldn't have to breathe Canada's negligence. Year after year, the smoke crosses the border while Canada does nothing. Stop exporting your smoke into our skies. Enough is enough. This is just wild. Now, when California was on fire, the Canadian government published on X, they said the government of Canada and all Canadians expressed their deep sadness at the devastating wildfires currently impacting Southern California. Team Canada stands ready to reciprocate that support during this time of need. We have left no stone unturned and are exploring all avenues to offer our support to the people of California. But as Dave Max said, this is the most idiotic, self-centered comment. Yeah. But, you know, this is how Republicans think.
2: It's all about me.
0: So Trump said, go to the White House website and download the proof that the Chinese got a hold of 200 million American voter registration records. Well, the fact of the matter is, you could do the same thing. In a number of states, you can simply go to the Secretary of State's website and download the whole list. They're public records. They are all public records. Sometimes you have to pay a small fee, you know, to get the list. But typically, you could just download it for free from the individual states. Or you can buy an entire national list. There are data brokers that sell them. So China didn't have to hack anybody to get that. All they had to do is buy it. And but the document that did get released says that Putin and senior Russian officials were personally overseeing a proxy operation to smear Joe Biden with fabricated Ukraine Burisma corruption claims. Those Kremlin-linked figures, Derkach, Kalimnik, the whole gang, were feeding these narratives to, quote, U.S. officials and other prominent persons. The explicit goal of the operation was to manufacture a high-profile corruption scandal implicating Biden at the peak of the 2020 campaign in order to defeat Biden and, quote, ensure the president's victory. Now, this is a Russian document talking about ensuring the victory of Donald Trump. This is part of the proof that Trump offered last night that the election was rigged. Yeah. another document as proof of Chinese interference again points out that the Chinese were targeting Biden's campaign, not Trump's. Says it in plain English. They weren't doing anything to sway the outcome of the election. They were just trying to, you know, public opinion. I don't think anybody actually vetted these documents. I think that Mark Wayne Mullen I think they just threw this stuff together. The burn bags, he announced they found burn bags from the Obama administration. Well, every administration has burn bags. There are, top secret documents after you've dealt with them in a particular way. Some of them need to be burned. He never said what was in the burn bags. He just said, we found burn bags. Oh, my God. He said evidence that the American elections can be hacked is that they hacked voting machines in Venezuela. The Venezuelans did, with help from the Chinese, according to Trump. Well, that didn't happen here. It happened in Venezuela, probably. He said that there's hundreds of thousands of non-citizens on the voter rolls. Now, that might be the one thing he said that might have some truth to it, because in 1993, Congress passed the Motor Voter Act. It was called the National Voter Registration Act, the NRVA, but it's referred to typically as the Motor Voter Act. And what it says is that states can have a little box when you get your driver's license. You check that box that says, I certify that I'm a citizen of the United States and I would like you to register me to vote. And the Republicans opposed that legislation, by the way. They were quite hysterical about it because they don't like people voting. And so the result of that is that in a number of states, people who have green cards, you know, who are here legally, but they're not citizens, when they go to get their driver's license or get the driver's license renewed, sometimes they check the box just thinking that it's, you know, not realizing what it is. Or they didn't check the box, but, you know, somehow the system thought they had. And they end up on the voter rolls. So there are, in my mind, no doubt, thousands, probably tens, maybe hundreds of thousands nationwide, people who are not U.S. citizens who are on the voting rolls. That's not the question. The question is, do they show up and vote? And the answer is no. I mean, the Heritage Foundation did a study going from the early 90s up until the I think 2019, as I recall. So they looked at, like, you know, about a 20-year period in all 50 states, and they found 77 non-citizens who had voted over 20 years in all those elections. It's not a thing. It doesn't happen. But, you know, the reality here is that these guys are trying to make it harder and harder to vote, and they're trying to, you know, lock down control of the vote so that they can prevent the will of the people from being manifested in the ballot, you know, in the election. This is how Putin did it. It's how Orban did it. Ultimately, it didn't work for Orban. Ultimately, people got so pissed off that they said enough already. And I think that's what's going to happen this November. But as I said earlier, I don't think Trump is going to go down without a fight. And the GOP and the billionaires behind the GOP are very well organized and very, very, very well funded. Trump is sitting on $500 million that he can use for elections right now. A lot of it that came from giant corporations and American billionaires. Some of it came from foreign governments. All of it, in my mind, should be illegal. And it would have been if the Supreme Court hadn't legalized this stuff just a couple of decades ago. My daily take over at HartmanReport.com. I think the large issue, the real message of the speech is that we now know Trump's plans for this fall, and we also now know what to do about them. And I think that's pretty straightforward. Basically, he told us exactly what he's going to do this November. When the press reports start coming in that the Democrats are pulling ahead and winning and about to take control of the House or Senate, he will send in the troops. He's going to point back to the speech and tell the nation, hey, back in July, I told you so. I warned you. And now I've got to stop these people from stealing this election. He's going to mobilize ICE. He's going to mobilize the National Guard's rapid reaction force that he's assembled over the last 6 months to seize ballot boxes and crush the inevitable insurrection, the protests in the streets against his seizing the ballot boxes by what he calls left-wing communist domestic terrorists as Democrats. He'll declare a state of emergency. He'll invoke his National Security Presidential Memorandum Number 7, which says that if you are anti-American, you are a terrorist. If you oppose the traditional American family, you are a terrorist. He'll blame it on a foreign country or on Antifa. He'll declare protesting a crime, and tear gas will fill our streets. This is easy for me to imagine because I remember tear gas filling our streets in 1967. I mean, I've been there, done that. You know, that was Lyndon Johnson. It was an entirely different purpose. You know, he was trying to shut down protests over the Vietnam War. And you know, and there were others, of course, that had to do with civil rights. I was in the middle of the Vietnam War ones. And I've worked in a bunch of countries where this scenario already played out and the strongman actually took over. And I think it's also easy for the people, the January 6th people and people who would wish they had been there to imagine. I mean, they're looking at $1.776 billion that Donald Trump wants to share with them. And by the way, we learned from the hearings day before yesterday that Trump's personal attorney still has not ended officially, put in writing to end that program. I mean, it's still there. It's still viable. Amy Klobuchar last night on MS Now said, this is a man desperate to hold on to power, and he will do anything to keep that power. She's right. Would he actually be so audacious as to try as to send out the troops? Well, he will, because he's already tried it once. We know this. I mean, the difference is that 6 years ago, his attorney general, his FBI director, his director of national intelligence, the chairman of the Joint Chiefs, the DHS secretary, and the chief of the National Guard all refused to do this. And so he mobilized a mob to try to kill the vice president and stop the certification of the election. This time, in a classically Putin-esque move, I mean, he gets his instructions from Putin every 2 weeks and they're you know, twice a month phone calls. He's replaced all those people with lickspittles like Blanche and true believer fanatics like Miller and Homan, who will do exactly what he tells them to do. I mean, many of them were sitting in that room, a whole bunch of White House people sitting there in the front row. They didn't applaud, but, you know, nodding their heads as Trump was telling his lies. He has recently declared officially, you know, words from the president, the Democrats are traitors, the Democrats are communists, the Democrats are potential terrorists. The Democrats should be deported. The only thing he hasn't said so far is that Democrats should be put in these concentration camps that ICE is building. Well, I think that'll come in November. I mean, he can't afford to allow the House or Senate to fall into Democratic hands. He knows this because the investigations will begin. The criminality will be revealed. He and his family will be looking at possibly going to prison, possibly exile. Yeah, I mean, it's just his wife gets to reinvent her life any way she wants. And what's left of his properties gets sold off at auction like his casinos were when he bankrupted the last time. I mean, this is what he's imagining at 2 o'clock in the morning when he's rage tweeting. And, you know, he's also remembering the hours that he spent in that courtroom in New York City facing years, decades in prison for 34 felonies for which he was convicted but never sentenced because he became president. And he knows that once he's no longer president, that sentence could be imposed and he could just be carted away to prison by New York State authorities that he can't stop, that Vice President Vance couldn't stop if he becomes president. I mean, it's also easy for him to imagine this happening because it's exactly what he's trying to do to Jim Comey, to Letitia James, to Adam Schiff, and dozens of others. Break them financially and then threaten them with decades in prison. He's done this repeatedly. His latest threat was just a couple days ago. But here's the thing. None of this works without ordinary people saying yes. Right. You go back and, you know, talk to the people who lived through Hitler's Germany, and most of them are dead now, but I met a lot of them in the 80s when I lived in Germany. And they'll tell you it doesn't work without the National Guard captain who decides the order's lawful enough. The county clerk who hands over the machines because the federal agent shows her a piece of paper. The local cop who puts on his riot gear because his sergeant told him to. The poll worker who turns its ballots over to masked ICE agents because it feels safer. I mean, every one of those people made those decisions in the cold under pressure with somebody with a uniform in front of them. That's why we've got to get ready. Go meet with your local county of election officials. They're mostly your neighbors. They're the ones who are going to stand between a federal agent and your ballot. Ask your sheriff on the record at a public meeting whether he'll take orders from Washington, D.C. or from the county. Ask your state legislators if they have a plan for when the National Guard shows up to take the ballots. Ask your governor. Ask your state attorney general. Find out which lawyers in your town do election work and if they're organized. Get to know the people on your block well enough that you can call them at midnight if necessary. Get to know your local elected officials. Show up at your local Democratic Party meeting. You know, people who've already decided that they know what they're going to do when the time comes behave completely differently than people who get blindsided by it when it happens. What matters next in the next 4 months is going to happen at the local level on county commission meetings and election officials that nobody's watching right now. So go be somebody who's watching.

0: Cece in Northbrook, Illinois. Hey, Cece, what's on your mind today?
1: Hi, Tom. Nice talking to you, and thank you for taking my call.
0: You're welcome. Thanks for calling.
1: You stole my thunder, and I didn't read your report this morning, but my topic is, what's the plan in case voting doesn't work? And you had some solutions as far as the immediate action, what we should be doing now, because we're under attack as, mm-hmm. as a country mm-hmm. from the federal government. The federal government is straight up criminal. Nobody, that shouldn't be a debate, except with the 35% that support Trump. Okay, my thought is, I'm African American. Our weakness is our strength, and that means we're a minority. Mm-hmm. And I take, for example, our impact as far as boycotting, now this is just one of my solutions going forward, is that we really did some damage to target black people. And we're able to get on the same page for the most part when it comes to things like this. Mm-hmm. And I feel like we, as a minority, that would be a tactic. If we had leadership, we could organize, I'm talking about as a country, right. for the citizenship.
0: Yeah.
1: We could organize, and let's just say the gay population, they same thing. That's their the strength is their weakness. The weakness is their strength.
0: Well,
1: so we need
0: they're
1: to be
0: also
1: more
0: going after Target, because Target kowtowed to the administration on both DEI and Pride Week.
1: Yes. So I'm just saying we got to think ahead. We're doing good. I think I'm not criticizing what we're doing now, but it's that we don't have a leader or a person that's, that kind of directs us besides Tom Hartman, and not everybody's watching Tom Hartman. But we need a national leader such as your Jesse Jackson types and that mm-hmm. which they've gone, long gone. So, and also we need an impeachment group. A group that just screams impeachment, impeachment, impeachment. Like you say, repeat it 7 times over. But anyway, my bottom line is we need strategy in case things go south, which they are going south. The man just gave a treasonous speech last night. I mean, it's one of many. So that's all I'm asking is for strategy and organization. We have that, but we just need to be more focused.
0: Cece, that's like the hardest question that I don't know how to answer. It appears to me that if the Democrats don't take at least one of the two houses of Congress, either the House or the Senate, if they don't take one of those or the other, that the last group that will be able to stand against Trump will be the states. And then the question becomes, do we have state governors, attorneys general, and secretaries of state in particular, who are willing to essentially do a soft secession to say, we're going to ignore what the Supreme Court says. We're going to ignore what the federal government says. We're going to run our state the proper way, and we are not going to become a police state like Trump wants. And then, how are they going to respond when Trump tries to mobilize their National Guard? And it could get really, really, really ugly.
1: Yes.
0: But in terms of, the people, you and I, the people, getting into the streets, obviously, is peacefully going to be a big piece of it, because that's one of the things that gives backbone and spine to politicians. Bernie's old saying that politicians are not leaders. They're always followers. They're looking for a parade that they can jump in front of and, lift the flag and say, this is my parade. And we have to be that parade. I think the main work that we need to be doing now, and we all need to be doing now, is getting people ready for this, letting them know, what the possible outcomes are, reaching out to our local officials, like I said in my rant, 10 minutes ago, or 15, 20 minutes ago.
1: Yes.
0: And just, just getting ready and making sure that our state level people and county and city level people know that we have their backs. Cece, I got to move on, but that's
1: one,
0: a hell of a question.
1: Thing.
0: Yeah.
1: Mitch McConnell, I saw him at the supermarket. He was in the Cheerio line. And I think he was complaining about the gas prices and he couldn't get to work and the food was a high. Yeah. And so I just want to let you know that all is well on that front.
0: Well, that's
1: in
0: good.
1: The supermarket.
0: Have you seen that picture of Mitch in the hospital bed and Elaine Chao, his wife, sitting next to him with Bernie Sanders with his mittens sitting between the two of them?
1: No, I did not.
0: It's going all over the internet. CeCe, thanks for the call. Right. Good talking to you. Eric in Duluth, Minnesota. You have the last half minute. Eric, what's up?
2: I think that the entire catastrophe we're living through dates back to a single crime that was committed by the Supreme Court. When you grant immunity to a psychopath or to any human being, you've committed a crime against humanity.
0: I agree. And granting immunity to Trump, big mistake. I'm with you. Eric, thank you. Well said. And thank you for being with us today. We'll be back same time, same place. In the meantime, don't forget, democracy is not a spectator sport. It requires all of us, and that includes you. So get out there, get active, tag your it. Show up at your local Democratic Party meeting. It's important.
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4: Well, this is the longest session I have ever been in my life, and my voice is about to fall apart, so I'm going to sing the last one, Brother We Are. I bet if I was to make a book right now about what that song was, I wouldn't make very much money.
5: You're right.
4: Which one is it?
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4: Well, all right. I mean, what the hell? When the union's inspiration through the workers' blood shall run, there can be no power greater anywhere beneath the sun. Yet what force on earth

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Hi, this is Arnie Arneson, and this, everyone, is the Friday edition of The Attitude with Arnie Arneson and producer Dave Scott. You know the regular drill. We record this show on Thursday morning. So before I actually even begin, we always start with the poem America's a Gun by Brian Bilstone. And I wanted to remind you that one of the reasons why I started reading this, and I'll be reading this for the next probably 5 weeks, is because I was, you know, looking at the United States Supreme Court and saying, look at how they have an expanded understanding of the Second Amendment, something it was never intended to do. And now as I think of America as a gun, I think of ICE. I think of ICE and deadly shootings. So here we go, Brian Bilstone, America is a gun. England is a cup of tea, France a wheel of ripened brie, Greece a short squat olive tree, America is a gun. Brazil is football on the sand, Argentina Maradona's hand, Germany an oompa band, America is a gun. Holland is a wooden shoe, Hungary a goulash stew, Australia a kangaroo, America is a gun. Japan is a thermal spring, Scotland is a highland fling. Oh, better to be anything than America as a gun. Oh my God, God. Every time I read that poem, I can read it and reread it, and it just, it makes me angry because it's actually way too accurate, way too accurate. So these are some of my opening thoughts. One was, I was trying to sort of think about what's happening as a result of the climate crisis. And I wrote a trifecta, you ready? Heat domes are now impeding radio and other signals in the US. Think about that. The heat is impeding radio signals. How about this one? Canadian wildfire smoke grounds flights in Midwest. They can't even take airplanes off the tarmac. And of course, I woke up the other morning and it was so dark and overcast. I thought, wow, there's a storm. It wasn't a storm, everyone. It was the smoke from Canada. Okay. So on top of it being overcast, you can actually feel it in your lungs. And then of course, not only do we know about wildfires grounding flights, now we have this, too hot for takeoff. Heat now can ground your plane. All right, let's look at what we're talking about. Look at the consequences we're talking about. And then as I was looking at what just recently happened in Biddeford, Maine, and of course we're going to be talking with Harvey Kronberg about Texas, I wrote, who has licensed the killings of Hispanic-looking men in Texas and now Maine? Justice Kavanaugh. These folks are what were called Kavanaugh stops. Sadly, they are now morphing into Kavanaugh killings. Our MAGA Supreme Court approved overt racial profiling. I can't call it a Kavanaugh stop anymore. I have to now call it a Kavanaugh killing. And then before we grab Harvey, I've got one more thing to do and then we will talk. And one of our regular listeners, Harvey, sent me something, and she's so brilliant, and she's almost like a little producer because she sends me incredible content. She's a nurse in Connecticut, all right? And she wrote this to me, and I told her, can I read this on the air, Margaret? And she said, of course. And it's entitled, Despite. Despite fascism, we say democracy. Despite bigotry and hate,

0: we hand out democracy. Despite a single power over all, we hold on tight to democracy. Despite lies, cheating, and corruption, we say no and yes to democracy. Despite disinformation, misinformation, and manipulation, we speak, we research, we write, we publish, we cheer democracy. Despite revenge and anger, we gently offer back democracy. Despite suppression and destruction, we build a bridge to democracy. Despite an ugly past hidden and disguised, we tell the true American story, good and great, but not always pretty. Because democracy can be messy and inconvenient, but it is worth it. Because democracy is fragile, not always timely, but the best we got. Democracy for you, for me, for them, and for all of us, despite. Wow. That's from one of my listeners. I am the luckiest person on the planet, Harvey Kronberg. If it is Harvey, it must be Texas. This is our regular check-in with Harvey Kronberg, the publisher of the Quam Report. The Quam Report is the oldest political newsletter in Texas. And this man has, what I love about Harvey and I love about Arnie, we're kind of the same, is that we have this incredible institutional memory. So not only do we see what's happening now, not only can we sort of look at the future and sort of understand where we may be going, but the past is actually incredibly relevant on really the choices that we're making now. And I think we need to make those connections. And as we come to air, I saw a story and I heard it this morning and I'm like, wait a minute. You know that we're going to be talking about the killing in Houston, okay, by the ICE agents. And Houston is apoplectic. And they now claim they were stopping the wrong guy, you know, all this stuff. But then this morning, now how long has it been since the shooting in Houston? I heard a story that said that they may have found three little bags with white powder in it that may have been some kind of a drug. And I went, huh, isn't that interesting? And the story just broke last night on CNN. And I asked Harvey, have you heard about this? And Harvey, what was your answer? You said no, but then you made a really interesting and I think appropriate comment about what we are learning today, July 16th. So let me welcome you to the program and share with my audience your reaction when I talked about the story that CNN broke about these three little bags they found in the white sedan or whatever it was they stopped. Anyway, thank you for joining us.
1: Well, the obvious conclusion is that normal police protocol would, in a high-profile situation like that, they would have done a thorough examination of the vehicle within 48 hours. This, since ICE and, frankly, the federal government has so little credibility and has taken so many liberties with the truth, I think it is a fair presumption to presume that those were planted bags to try and justify in a largely Latino community that there was some justification for what looks like another unwarranted execution.
0: Well, but first of all, there was no justification because they didn't, if there were white bags, they didn't know about them. Okay. Right. So this was just another random stop of a Hispanic Latino looking man. Number one. Number two, you are absolutely right. The first thing I thought about when I heard the CNN story this morning is I'm like, oh my God, they planted the bags. I have no faith. I have no belief. All I keep thinking is ICE lies, ICE kills. But the first thing is ICE lies.
1: No first statement coming out of Homeland Security or any part of Homeland Security has been accurate. They've been deliberately false.
0: Absolutely.
1: Leading. And so there's no reason. Frankly, the IRG in Iran has more credibility than the White House.
0: And frankly, so far, when you hear the accuracy of their reporting versus what Donald Trump says about their relationship with Iran, I mean, it's really frightening because you have to once again trust what is, quote, the enemy, because it turns out the enemy is more willing to be forthcoming than the enemy in the White House, because let's call him what he is. He's a fascist and he doesn't care about America. He doesn't care about affordability. And as we go to tape this morning on Thursday morning, we're all waiting to figure out what the hell he's doing tonight when he has some sort of national press conference. And I'm sure he's going to go back to the lie of 2020 in order to sort of create this illusion that somehow he has to have exercised greater control over the 2026 elections. I mean, my finger is going down my throat. But I also wanted to talk to you a little bit about the comparison between the reaction in Houston to this Hispanic man being shot and killed by ICE and what we saw in Minneapolis. And people were making the comparison, but they also sort of noted that there was more of a tepid reaction in Houston. Yeah, 1,000 people may have showed up to protest, but we're talking about one of the largest cities in America. And people are saying, well, why is there so few people showing up compared to what you saw in Minneapolis? And I mentioned to you that I did a little math. It turns out that in Minneapolis, 10% of the population is Hispanic or Latino. In Houston, close to 50% of the population is Hispanic and Latino. And as you pointed out, if you are Swarthy, you also might be coming from the Middle East. So we could throw in maybe another 10 or 15% into that number, because when you're driving, is it an Orani or is it a Latino? You have no idea. You know, and because we know of the Kavanaugh stops, which really has given the license to ICE to be able to stop people, just basically because they're racial profiling, I think one of the reasons that explains why only 1,000 people showed up in protest is virtually 50% of Houston is terrified. Is terrified.
1: ICE is just stalking Latino neighborhoods.
0: So, yes. Oh my God. So what does a mayor do? What do the cops in Houston do? And now, frankly, even the governor has to start to weigh in, because I just saw that, you know, while Whitmer is being pressed to do some kind of investigation, I saw that Governor Abbott is actually talking about the Texas Rangers looking into this. Now, he's been pretty quiet the whole time, and now he is stepping in with what appears to be at least something more independent than ICE investigating ICE.
1: Well, remember that Mayor Whitmer was has been bludgeoned with the threat of $100 million line item vetoed out of their appropriation or withdrawn. And these are public safety dollars. So he's obviously fairly tentative about getting too far out front. But Greg Abbott is obviously going to need some kind of Latino vote. And frankly, every number you see right now has major constituencies that Republicans used to be able to rely on essentially evaporating. So on the one hand, he's afraid of losing the hardcore anti-Latino voters. On the other hand, he's going to need Latino voters. I pretty much believe that Latinos are going to determine the outcome of this next election. And right now, as I've said before, if right now about 14 to 16% of eligible Latinos vote in Texas, if it got to 20%, it would reconfigure the state leadership.
0: That's an incredible statistic. But Harvey, the other thing that I think he has to worry about is his economy. Mm-hmm. Because we actually know that it's Latino-based. It's really supporting a significant portion of the Texas booming economy. And if you are seeing what's happening in Houston, it isn't about the 600,000 undocumented that are terrified. It's 50% of Houston that is terrified. And if they're stalking Houston, you know they're stalking other cities in Texas. And that is not just a problem for the sense of safety and security. It's a problem for how do people participate in the economy if they're afraid to go to work?
1: I think it was a year ago I started talking about, 50% of the more than 50% of Texas budget comes from sales taxes. When you drive the economy, a major portion of the economy into hiding, sales tax numbers inevitably decline. We're having a bunch of business relocations that make big headlines coming to Texas, business friendly. But these are not major employer for the most part. Not major employee operations. In South Texas, south of I-10, and just to remind your listeners, I-10 bisects the state from El Paso to Houston, goes through San Antonio. South of I-10, nobody can commit to deadlines on construction projects anymore. Because workers are simply afraid to show up, whether they're legitimate or not, whether they're documented or not, whether they're American citizens or not.
0: So it's not just building new housing, and it's not just repairing new housing. Every time you have a climate crisis or a storm, it's repairing the roofs and repairing the basements and repairing the flooding. And when you look at who are the first responders when it comes to a flood or it comes to a fire or whatever it is, it turns out it is either the Latino community or the undocumented community that ends up being the first responders. So again, all these things are beginning to, I think, have a significant impact. But one of the things I thought was fascinating is that you are a climate denial state. All right. So the Republicans that are in in charge don't actually believe that there is a climate problem, but actually it turns out they kind of do. And how do I know this? I have three stories. Mortgage delinquencies are up for the first time with Texas homeowners. Why? Because of the cost of insurance. Why is insurance going up, Harvey? Because of the climate crisis. How about this one? Greg Abbott pushes $400 million plan to help homeowners install storm-resilient roofs. Really? When did the storms become a problem? And then finalmente, I thought this was also important. Landlords would be required to provide air conditioning to renters under proposed Houston ordinance. So you're looking at all these things and they don't scream climate crisis, but Harvey, they scream climate crisis. So I just thought it was so interesting that even Governor Abbott, even in his tepid way, is weighing in.
1: It's worth noting that California, Texas, and Florida are the three most disaster-prone states in the country. In California, they've actually stopped writing insurance for homeowners in some markets because they just can't calculate actuarially what the risk is. So they're leaving the market. The governor is talking about imposing new restrictions on insurance companies, but I've been around a long time. I've watched if they can't make a profit, they leave the market. So when you cannot actuarially figure between the fires in North Texas and Amarillo, Dallas has just been pummeled with pretty much every kind of disaster you can imagine, and then flooding and windstorms on the coast. It's very difficult to calculate, and it's only accelerating, obviously. Well, interestingly, one of the reasons we have not, they're speculating, one of the reasons we have been spared major hurricanes in what appears to be a truly hot year is El Nino, which changes the weather patterns, plus dust from the Sahara Desert.
0: That's right. I heard about that. Yes. Again, I mean, all these things are beginning. I read a story. I'll just tell you really quickly about they were studying the ground, the earth. It's a study out of Harvard. Mm-hmm. And for like 40 years, they've been looking at all the carbon capture in the soil. And they're realizing now, because of the incredible heat, some of that carbon that has been stored in the soil is now being released, only enhancing the climate crisis. Something they never even predicted is now happening. And I think that's what people need to understand. We have no idea what is going on because we can't look at just the melting ice packs. We can't just look at the El Ninos. We can't, because things are now changing in ways nobody ever anticipated, Harvey, which I think is so important.
1: Just to add one more element, NOAA and all of the services that track weather and predict weather have been dozed.
0: Have been dozed, exactly. So like not knowing is the answer. Not knowing is the answer.
1: Not having capacity or the research going forward has been stopped, defunded. So there's a long bill of particulars that lead to this conclusion. But the bottom line is that residential homeowners are feeling it in a dozen different ways. And mortgages, it really doesn't matter what the mortgage rate is when insurance is becoming the biggest portion of your monthly payment.
0: Well, and let's remember, you can't get a mortgage without insurance.
1: Correct.
0: So, I mean, I want people to start understanding when you buy a home, what the bank looks at is your mortgage payment. They look at your property taxes and they look at your insurance. All right. And then they decide whether you can actually afford this house. Well, you can't drop your property taxes, but you could drop your insurance, but you can't. Because if you drop your insurance, you won't get a mortgage. I mean, it is a catch-22 on every level. Now, you mentioned something about the budget, you know, and some sort of a requirement of all the different commissions and departments to cut their budgets by about 3%. So here's what I'm asking, why I'm asking this question. Texas Governor Abbott, the state is going to seek federal reimbursement for border measures. Well, why don't you remind my audience how much money Governor Abbott has spent on the border, and now all of a sudden he's panicking slightly because he's hemorrhaging money. They don't look like they're going to be bringing in the same amount of, you know, economic revenue dollars that they thought, and all of a sudden now he's going back to the feds and saying, hey, you better reimburse me. Where do you think this is coming from?
1: Well, I've lost track, frankly, of how much money has been committed to the border, but I can tell you that every county has been flooded with agents and DPS, the construction of the wall. it actually has been a boon to the South Texas economy because so they're just pumping dollars down there. But I suspect we're at about $4 to $5 billion has, over the last 4 or 5 years, has been committed to border security. Up until now, the optics for doing that has been great. You have the governor on a boat looking with a gunboat, looking with sunglasses out over the landscape, preventing migrants from coming over the river. And that's been a positive for him. But the reality is that, and just to be accurate, he has routinely asked them to reimburse. But now he's in the middle of a campaign, a gubernatorial campaign. He really shouldn't be facing much of a challenge from his opponent. God, I just lost her name.
0: Hinojosa. Yeah.
1: Interesting. Senior moment there. But he's really campaigning against James Tallarico. Yeah. And all of a sudden, the issues that work in a Republican-dominant state are no longer working. The numbers there, the polling numbers and the voter intensity among Republican, the kinds of numbers they're seeing has got them scared. We mentioned, I think last week or the last time I was on, that he appointed an election denier as his senior advisor on elections. He wanted him to be the Secretary of State and run the elections, but the current Secretary of State refused to quit, a Republican woman who's should never be on. She was a longtime state senator, and mm-hmm. At the time I referenced to her as Xena the Warrior Princess. she knows that they want to screw around with the elections. This is my supposition. She's kind of gone dark on me, but my supposition is that she knows what they plan to do, and she's not going to participate. So this guy Nate Schatzlein will be in the governor's office. And they're going to mess with the election some form or fashion, particularly in blue cities like Houston and Dallas.
0: So as I'm reading this, I just want to remind everyone, you may have said that he's asked for reimbursement in the past, but I think this is important from the story from The Hill where it talks about the reimbursement. Under former President Biden, Texas intensely cracked down on immigration along its southern border. He pushed constitutional boundaries, that's Abbott, on whether Texas or federal government had jurisdiction over the border. At one point, he sent over 5,000 Texas National Guard troops to the border alongside several hundred more guardsmen sent by other states. So I just want people to know that when it was Biden, he was spending money hand over fist to drive the issue. And to a large extent, he drove the issue nationally. He really laid the foundation for Trump to really sort of make immigration his number one issue. Well, now it's coming back to bite him in the proverbial butt. And not only is he hemorrhaging money, but it turns out that the immigration story is turning out to be incredibly, incredibly toxic because of what ICE is doing. So I don't think it's surprising that this article would come out right about now in the middle of this campaign that he wants to be reimbursed, not only because of how much he spent when Biden was president, not only because maybe his budget is hemorrhaging, but he's trying to look a little more, how do I say, reasonable to the Hispanic community. So he doesn't necessarily be overt about it, but he sort of is subtle in camouflaging. I'm here to get the money back. I'm here to do an investigation. All of it implies he's getting wobbly.
1: And it just occurred to me, Texas is a very small business intensive state. Lots of under 50 employee businesses. You can't drive through a major, most neighborhoods without seeing big banners looking for basically entry level employees. Whether it's grocery stores, restaurants. I know half a dozen restaurants in Austin personally that are potentially non-profitable because they can't get enough employees to do consistent service. So when you drive the workforce underground, which is what they've done, you end up constraining the economy. We have not yet seen whether sales tax revenues are going to reflect this. We actually had a little spurt in sales tax revenue in the first and second quarter. But the predictions are that the Texas legislature thinks budget surpluses are an entitlement. We've had them since about 2013. We're about to face a budget shortfall. The governor knows it, the lieutenant governor knows it, and the speaker know it. When they talk about $400 million plans to reinforce roofing, that's swell, but they're at the same time they're telling most state agencies they have to cut their appropriation by 3% because the presumption is we're going to have a shortfall. Part of that, by the way, is that the state is trying to reduce property taxes, and so it's reducing its taking on more of a financial burden in order to reimburse the other taxing districts. And
0: vouchers are the new kid on the block, and vouchers cost money too. So between vouchers and the homestead exemption, you're writing some pretty big checks. Am I right?
1: And there's even more checks than that. The New Dementia Institute, but vouchers is estimated to go from its original $1 billion cost in 3 years to $5 billion, we're getting into some serious money now.
0: So refresh my recollection. Do you have any income cap on your vouchers, or is it an unlimited voucher?
1: There are tiers. So it guarantees, it allows, I think, 20 or 25% to be with no cap. And then it starts to prioritize, 120,000 to 70,000, et cetera.
0: And it can go to private schools and religious schools. Am I correct?
1: Correct. And, the earliest statistics come out of the voucher program indicated the majority of students were already in private schools. They're just now getting state subsidies.
0: So just to let you know, not only are they already going to private schools, but we're seeing an explosion in new private schools being created in order to accommodate the vouchers.
1: We should mention that any Christian school or Jewish school is probably certifiable, but they want to ban or prohibit voucher funds to go to Muslim schools.
0: Right, exactly. And just last but not least, a ProPublica story that you may want to start following, Harvey, just mm-hmm. in light of the fact that you're embracing vouchers now. Listen to the headline of the ProPublica story just dropped this morning. Public money is fueling an explosion of private schools. Too often states don't care how they're run. And then they looked at 13 states and they found that in one state, the person that founded the school was like accused of sexual violence or whatever. I mean, she started a private school. And then you find that another person started a private school and they'd been banned in their state from actually even losing their education license. And they moved to Florida and they opened a school. So the ProPublica story is so important, especially because you're on the cutting edge of just having experience vouchers. But fortunately for you, you have 13 other states that have been doing it for a while. And it turns out, wow, not only do they, give money to private and parochial schools, but they also encourage corruption because they ask no questions. They ask no questions with these public dollars.
1: But we will mandate in public schools that we read Bible passages.
0: That's right. You have to read the Bible. You can trash the Bible. Anyway, it's an amazing, real quickly, how is the Tallarico campaign going from your perspective?
1: Reasonably well. He has not made any mistakes, and it was kind of amusing yesterday that he issued a press release. Ken Paxton had his first event. He welcomed him back to the United States after being in England on the 4th of July.
0: That's the perfect one.
1: Anniversary.
0: I love it.
1: And then said, is he going to hold more rallies where people might actually be able to ask him a series of questions about his, shall we say, ethical lapses?
0: And on that note, I need to let you go. If it's Friday, it must be Texas. We're talking with Harvey Kronberg, the publisher of The Quorum Report, the oldest political newsletter in Texas. Thank you so much for joining me.
1: Always a pleasure.
0: All right, ciao. This, everyone, is the Friday edition. Stick around. We'll be right back.
2: ICE agents have shot and killed two more motorists. I'm Bill Newman for the Civil Liberties Minute. In Houston, ICE agents shot and killed Lorenzo Salgado Araujo, a 52-year-old father of three who had lived in the country for 35 years, ran a construction business, and was driving to work when ICE agents fatally shot him. He had not been the target of any ICE investigation. In Biddeford, Maine, ICE agents shot and killed Johann Sebastian Guerrero, also not the target of any investigation. Mr. Guerrero was 26 years old, married with a 3-year-old daughter. Both wife and daughter watched in horror as he took his last breaths. In both cases, the ICE agents were not wearing body cams. In these stops, DHS claims, here we go again, that the cars were being weaponized, the precise claim they made when its agents shot and killed Renee Nicole Good in Minneapolis, followed by the killing of Alex Preddy. Across the country, ICE agents are rushing to meet their arrest quotas, the overwhelming majority of the people they are detaining having no criminal record. As ICE agents flood our streets, these deaths are the devastating, predictable result. Full and independent reviews of the killings are required. Full access to all evidence by local investigators, that's essential. And ICE's lawless and fatal operations must end. Today. Now. The Civil Liberties Minute is made possible by the ACLU, because freedom can't protect itself.
0: Hi, this is Arnie Arneson, and this is part two of the Friday edition of The Attitude with Arnie Arneson and producers Dave Scott and Stephanie Collins. You know the drill. We're recording on Thursday morning. So we're joined every Friday by Bill Curry. He's a Connecticut state senator, controller, two-time Democratic nominee for governor. He served as a counselor to the president in the Clinton White House, has written for Salon, The Daily Beast, The Huffington Post, and The Hartford Current, and has provided commentary on NPR, MS Now, and many other news outlets. Welcome back to the program, Bill.
3: Great to be with you. 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
0: You're welcome. Ryan Cooper is the American Prospects Managing Editor and author of How Are You Going to Pay for That? Smart Answers to the Dumbest Questions in Politics. He was previously a national correspondent for The Week. Welcome back, Ryan.
4: Glad to be here.
0: So I guess I want to start a little more randomly. How Donald Trump created the worst diarrhea outbreak this century. Because when I think of SHIT, I do think of Donald Trump. Now it turns out it's really accurate. It's not even an analogy. It's true. And what I thought was absolutely hilarious when I looked at your American Prospect article was the subtitle, The Maha Trots Are What Happens When Republicans Implement Their Anti-Government Agenda. And that's why this story of diarrhea is so much more important, because it really is about DOGE. It's about actions having consequences. Is that we actually need competency. We need regulations. We need enforcement. Something shouldn't be optional when it should be required. So, you know, everyone's sort of going, oh, my God. But if you live in Michigan now, how many thousands of cases do they have of this exploding diarrhea? And nobody wants that. But now it's in, I think, 32 states, Ryan. So this is a problem. But if it's a smaller problem than some of the larger ones that we're going to see as a result of RFK and the people that will ultimately die because of the kind of lack of enforcement or the idea that we shouldn't actually embrace medicine and science. So why don't you just give us a little bit of a handle on why you spent all this time writing this article?
4: Yeah, I mean, it's kind of an obvious, you know, point to make. But if you just dig into this a little bit, you know, back in February 2025, Trump dissolved the USDA National Advisory Committee on Microbiological Criteria for Foods, which actually Ronald Reagan set up in 1988. And the whole point of that thing was to, you know, give the government, all the various levels of the federal government, as well as state and local governments, scientific advice and counsel, help coordinate best practices for dealing with dangerous microbes in the food supply. And just before it dissolved it, it was working on advice specifically about foodborne illness outbreaks. By early this year, the USDA's Food Safety Inspection Service, they lost 913 staff. That's more than 10% of the total. The Food and Nutrition Service lost 564 staff. USDA in total has lost 20,000 workers. The CDC, of course, which is, you know, directly responsible for controlling disease outbreaks, they've lost 3,000 staff. The FDA has lost more than 4,000. Food safety inspections have not been happening. You know, some top level people, including FDA Deputy Commissioner Jim Jones, resigned in early 2025. He was running this thing called the Human Foods Program, all about safe food, keeping contaminants and diseases out of the food supply. And then in July 2025, RFK Jr. Directed the CDC to take this FoodNet program they had, which monitored 8 critical pathogens, and cut out 6 of them. And among the 6 that were cut out was Cyclospora. And, you know, so it's like, can there be any surprise that, you know, within a year of that happening, you have the worst outbreak of cyclosporiasis, infections of this single-celled parasite organism in American history? It's not as bad as some of the you know, really terrible diarrhea outbreaks from back in the day, you know, when we had cholera and cryptosporidium in Milwaukee in 1993, at least not yet that bad.
0: Yeah, but, not, yeah. That's the operative word, not yet. And the reason I say that, Ryan, is I want to go to your really interesting piece at the American Prospect. I recommend everyone read it. But you wrote, the Maha Trots aren't the only problem caused by Trump's savaging of the American administrative state. There is a festering screw room outbreak caused in part by Elon Musk's destruction of USAID. There is a festering measles outbreak that is both not being contained by RFK's gutted CDC and caused in part by him personally through his years-long history of spewing anti-vaccine misinformation. Weather forecasts have become notably less accurate due to Trump's budget cuts, grounding half the government's weather balloons. Republicans have been dreaming of overturning the New Deal ever since it passed and returning America to an imagined 19th century utopia with a federal government that barely exists. We've got just a small taste of what that would mean today, and the flavor smacks of parasitic protozoan. It's brilliant. So Bill, the reason why I wanted to even mention that is that we haven't talked about Lindsey Graham dying. And in South Carolina, they're looking to figure out who's going to replace Lindsey, okay, on the ballot for the 2026 election. But do you know who the Democrat that's running is? She's a doctor.
3: Yeah.
0: She's a doctor. And what is she talking about over and over again? The measles outbreak and reinforcing health care in America, let alone in South Carolina. And where is the epicenter of the measles outbreak? But guess where? In South Carolina. So to a large extent, if she reads Ryan Cooper's fabulous article at the American Prospect and combined takes the diarrhea story and then attaches it to the measles story, she has the best foundation to run and win in South Carolina because everyone is afraid. And now we see a vulnerable food infrastructure protection plan that doesn't care whether you're black or white or Republican or Democrat. It'll basically cause either illness or death. And I think this is an incredible opportunity for her to even focus on it, especially in light of Lindsey's death.
3: You know, when they were launching the Iraq war on a lie, Cheney and Rumsfeld and Bush used to say, we fight them over there so that we don't have to fight them here. And it was a complete lie. The reason we had to fight them here was that we were fighting them over there. If we'd stopped fighting them over there, they wouldn't come here so much. Right. Public health is the opposite. We fight them over there so that we don't have to fight them here. It's the one place where that rule is true. And when we take USAID and we take all these public health programs and we end them, and we are putting ourselves making ourselves so much more vulnerable to so great a threat, and true, of course, of all of our public health activities here. Today, there are 1,000 amoebic-sized entities that may pose as much a threat to us as China and more. And we can see it happening. This isn't like arguing over global warming in the 1990s when everybody had their dueling computer models and all the bad stuff hadn't gone down yet. We're seeing this happening every day.
0: In real time.
3: We're seeing, and if I switch to climate change for a moment, you know, I think it was the Time, a tremendous but really unsettling article about tick infestations, which is mostly climate change driven. And the ticks in Maine that have destroyed over half the moose simply because the warm weather's longer, they live longer, they're feeding longer, they're killing them off. And there are ticks that are bearing a human illnesses that are more threatening than any that we've had before. So I'm sitting here in Connecticut while the yellow smoke from the Canadian fire is causing me to be a little bit more raspy voice than usual this morning. Although this could be Canada's version of asymmetric warfare, you know. I mean, we've been threatening to invade them so long, they're going to say, hey, how would you like a little burnt wood, Buster? But every day there are tangible, life-threatening, life-ending indices of the vast public health threats to which these guys, you know, these guys, it's with the Odyssey opening tomorrow, the Christopher Nolan film. These guys have opened the door. They opened the gate to let all these predatory life forms in and to spread them. And somebody's got to get up and say, look at the price you're paying for this ignorant nonsense.
0: Yeah. Well, Bill, we began the show today by talking about the trifecta. heat domes impeding radio and other signals in the U.S. Canadian wildfires are grounding flights in the Midwest. And then it turns out when it gets really hot, your plane can't take off. So you know what's interesting, Ryan, about what Bill was just saying? So we haven't talked about the climate crisis, and you don't hear a lot of conversation about it in political campaigns. Well, now because of the climate crisis are keeping your planes from landing or taking off, or now because of the climate crisis you can't breathe because of the smoke, or now because of the climate. I mean, think about all the connections we can make to things that don't sound climate, but they impact your life. And I am waiting for a candidate that's running for higher office, whether it's the U.S. Senate or Congress, to be able to connect the dots and say, these are the climate deniers. These are the deregulators. These are them going, you want more of that? Vote for them. And yet we never mention these things, Ryan. Why not? We go down this rabbit hole, and even the affordability word actually goes to the climate crisis as well, but we don't connect those dots.
4: Yeah, the affordability, what's the cheapest form of power today? It's solar panels. Solar panels you can install yourself if you want. You don't even need permits. Throw them on the yard and in your backyard on the ground. You can do it. We've talked about this before. But yeah, I mean, I know why like Democrats don't talk about this much anymore. It's because the pollsters who kind of have a death grip on the minds of the Democratic leadership, at least at present, they run a bunch of polls saying that like climate messaging doesn't move the needle very much, which, you know, may or may not be true. I think it sort of depends on how you talk about it.
0: How you frame things.
4: This is why, for example, Joe Biden's climate policy was barely sold as being about the climate crisis. It was all about green jobs, green power, and you know that was great for
3: inflation reduction.
4: Yeah, exactly. Yes. That was a sort of cynical expedient of 2022 specifically, because it was going to do very much in that particular moment. But at any rate, you know, okay, fine, like. Maybe we haven't found the messaging that will sort of convince swing voters that it actually matters, but like, it still really matters. Climate change is harming the American people and everyone else in the world. And it's getting worse. Like all the latest science coming in shows that the harms from given levels of warming are worse than we thought 5 or 10 years ago. This is why the wildfires have been getting so bad and all the various infestations of all the different, bugs and stuff that Bill was talking about. Sea level rise, worse than people thought. And, do we want New York to go underwater or for Miami to be 10 miles out to sea? Like, these are important tasks for public policy to prevent. And luckily, like, it's mostly out of our hands now. This is all about China and India for the most part. Like, we still have to pull our weight to some degree. And the fact that, like, you know, the Democratic leadership, at least the people there in at the moment, have sort of given up on trying to persuade, trying to lead the people, trying to convince people to like, no, look, I know it sounds like hippie nonsense, but it's not. It's about dollars and cents. It's about your personal safety and the safety of your family in addition to the environment. It's everything all wrapped up in one, and we need to think about it seriously.
0: But you know, Bill, I think the story is so incredibly poignant for the moment. I mean, again, When a plane doesn't take off out of like, you know, Wisconsin, and you turn out that the reason is because of the smoke coming from Canada, you take that headline, you take that moment, and you frame it. Okay? We've been given a million opportunities to tell the story, but we've dropped it a million times. And if you want to know why people aren't reacting or connecting the dots, Bill, it's because we've never started to do it for them and to show them that in every aspect of their life, food, safety, health, travel, all of it is being impacted, and they are only aiding and abetting and making it worse.
3: And all of these, even the worst of the ones we've listed, they are all but canaries in the coal mine.
0: Yes.
3: What's coming is so much worse. A great deal was made about the last UN panel report, dismissing the idea that the most catastrophic scenario of climate change was any longer a real statistical possibility, and they dropped it. Nobody mentioned that they also dropped the most optimistic scenario, that we've done so little that the idea of our just weathering this without paying a great price is done. Yeah. And nobody mentioned the fact that the most pessimistic scenario that's left in the panel's projection contains a set of circumstances that are what we all thought was in the old catastrophic scenario. It's terrible. It is a firestorm, and it is waiting. And I want to just pick up on one thing that Ryan said about, you know, how, where does this come from? I faced this on environmental issues in the Clinton White House in 30 years ago, in which I had to bring environmental ideas to Dick Morris to put them in a poll to show that they could work in order to get Clinton to do an environmental press conference because it just wasn't something that really interested him. And what a fight it was within those terms. And having spent my life in that kind of world, the pollsters, all what they do is they test a couple of phrases. They don't test real arguments. They don't test policy alternatives. Right. They don't test the kind of public education you have to undertake to build a constituency behind an idea. They don't do that. They just find out if people are already reacting to the catchphrases. So what is our strategy? We're letting the weather provide the leadership.
0: Yes, okay. Yes.
3: That's
0: your headline.
3: All the public education is being accomplished by the weather because yes. The Democrats haven't found a cute phrase that self-ignites without their having to do any hard work on it. And it just drives me crazy. And here, truly, we are in a crisis. And everybody knows, whether it's, you know, the Gulf Stream, there, the jet stream, there are so many fundamental processes on which the planet depends to maintain its essential homeostasis that may be ending now. And the consequences of those haven't even been laid out by the seers who foretold all this, all of them quite conservatively, again, as Ryan was pointing out. So we are at a moment here of great danger. And even if you don't believe that, just look at what's already happening.
0: Exactly. And imagine that's
3: it getting, and imagine it getting just a
0: worse.
3: Little bit worse.
0: So Ryan, we haven't talked about it, but there's a lot of speculation around what Trump's primetime election speech is going to deliver tonight. And we know that it's not going to be talking about anything that's really urgent, as Bill was saying. It's probably not going to even mention what's going on with the war in Iran. It's probably not going to mention, it's going to probably go back to his old sawhorse about elections, okay, that we know that are the safest and most secure. And I would love to see, since every news outlet will be covering this, I would love to see a news outlet with real guts, and they would have a ticker under Donald Trump. And every time he said something that was a lie, they would say, this statement is a lie, this is the fact. This statement is a lie, this is a fact. And actually run it literally at the same time as he is talking. And it would drive people crazy, but you know what? It has to be done. You know, if they're all going to basically bend the knee and know what is going to be trash, that's all that's going to come out of this president. Well, then make sure you trash it, Ryan.
4: Oh. Yeah, I mean, I guess my question is whether he's going to be able to stay on topic. I assume, you know, he sort of wants to say that, like, what, both of the Georgia senator elections in 2020, that those were somehow fraudulent. That the, you know, the big lie, of course, the 2020 election was stolen. You know, it's amazing that he can make this with a straight face. So, like, somehow Democrats stole the election when Donald Trump was in power in 2020, and then they failed to steal it when Joe Biden was in power in 2024. They just forgot or something.
0: Yeah.
4: But I'm curious to see if he just starts rambling and going into crazy tangents as his last few remaining brain cells fire off at random. He starts talking about Rosie O'Donnell or something, or Braden Carter. What's that name? Graydon Carter. But yeah, I mean, you know, the fact of the matter is there is nobody in American history who's a greater threat to the integrity of the electoral process than Donald Trump and his Republican Party. He tried to overthrow the election just like Adolf Hitler in 1923 with the beer hall putsch. It was very similar, both in terms of its strategy and the fact that it didn't work in the end, and the fact that he wasn't punished for it by a conservative judiciary and a feckless law enforcement apparatus. But, you know, Lindsey Graham just died. We were talking about him. That guy attempted to steal the Georgia election. He's called up Brad Raffensperger, the Georgia Secretary of State, and just told him to fake the total. you know, just straight up, you know, just erase the box in the spreadsheet or however, you know, I mean, it wouldn't be that simple. But like this guy was party to a conspiracy to overthrow the Republic. And, you know, he's just being sort of at these maudlin celebrations like Meet the Press. You know, they were going to have Ro Khanna on to talk about being kidnapped by the Israeli military. But instead, no, we have to talk about our friend Lindsey Graham, the seditious war criminal, and how he was our pal. And he went to the green room, and boy, he was just such a southern gentleman when he wasn't doing sedition and other crimes. And, you know, it's sick. You know, it's disgusting.
0: Thank you. Thank you. And Bill, you wrote a piece about the Trump speech, and the New Republic said journalists and news media outlets don't have to allow themselves to be played. And I think that's kind of your point. There is no rule dictating that primetime presidential speeches be aired live by news organizations. The major networks chose not to air live some of Biden and Barack Obama's primetime speeches, and those speeches weren't full of lies undermining legitimate election results. I mean, so they are aiding and abetting the lie. They're amplifying the lie. They know he's going in lying. They're going to give him this primetime opportunity to lie. And then the question is, so why? Why are they doing it? I don't get it.
3: Fear.
0: Fear.
3: I mean, he's extorted them for tens of millions of dollars. He's threatened their licenses. His FCC chairman is out today saying he's going to allow a further concentration of these right-wing monopolies, ownership of local stations. And then he's going to review the local stations' licenses personally. This the guy who's already said that his principal objection is to media criticizing Trump. This speech to me, this is the most in all likelihood, this will be the most significant, purely fascist moment of Trump's presidency.
0: Yes.
3: And when I worked for Clinton, if we wanted an Oval Office address, we had to go begging to the networks, because they were really privately owned and independent. And we had to show them, there was a set of criteria. We had to show them, one, that the topic was both urgent and important, and second, that Clinton had something important to say about it. And they didn't always let us go on, or sometimes some did and some didn't. In this case, Trump has nothing important to say. He just wants to tell another lie.
0: Yeah.
3: And they all know it. And they all know the purpose of the lie is to discredit democracy itself and to grease the skids for the possible theft of the fall election, whether it's absentee ballots or seizing voting machines or sending his private thug army to the polls to frighten people from exercising their franchise. Everybody knows it. And as we are speaking, everybody's planning on putting him on and letting him tell this lie. They are all complicit.
0: Yes.
3: And we should remember, I mean, one of the points, we should remember if the time comes, and may it come soon, we have a chance to rework the models of ownership throughout our economy, but especially here. We should remember that when the chips were down, these people were good for nothing, absolutely nothing. And we should begin to look and realize that a democratic economy, it's about scale. It's about independent ownership. It's often about public, the commons and public ownership. There are a whole set of principles we have to apply to our analysis of the media, because this moment really, really embodies everything that's gone wrong with it.
0: And I was I was serious about having a ticker underneath his speech. And I'm looking at the New Republic, and they said the coverage of this speech should be filled with the words like, ready? False, lie, unproven. False, lie. That's the only thing they have to say. I mean, Ryan, I am sorry, but if you're going to bend the knee and give him that opportunity, then you know what? He ends this, it's a really interesting way he ends it. He said, Trump's lies in his speech. He said, so do your journalistic and patriotic duty and cover it honestly. If you don't have your job, you at least have your dignity. And I think that's really what's happening, is everyone is so afraid that no one is acting to protect us. And I'm wondering, so why are you in journalism other than to be stenographers to power?
4: I mean, the answer for the people who aren't just explicit Trump propagandists like Barry Weiss is that they aren't, you know, that this is why they were talking about Joe Biden being old well into mid-2025 because he's an easy person that you can pretend you're standing up to while you are actually cowering in terror of the authoritarian regime. Yeah. But I think, you know, the duty for Americans who are sick of this nonsense is to tune out the propagandists like Barry Weiss at CBS News, you know, which is just like the regime press. She's straight up hand typing Trump propaganda into the teleprompter for CBS News and her handpicked, pro-Israel anchor. It's disgusting. But if it, you know, because that's at this point, I've been waiting for a long time for the DC press to, you know, grow a spine and pretend to be journalists again. And they've only ever gotten worse for my entire professional career. And, you know, it's accelerated under the second Trump administration as, you know, the right-wing billionaire just straight up buy all the publications. And previously, you know, relative moderate people like Jeff Bezos has become a straight up right-wing chud. Same thing with Mark Zuckerberg. And so I wouldn't expect much from that quarter.
0: Well, and
3: the only media outlets virtually in this country that are doing decent work are family-owned, employee-owned, or nonprofits that are grant-funded. Yeah. And our ability, you know, no major news outlet should be owned by a conglomerate. You know, the CBS should, and pardon me, Walt Disney shouldn't own ABC because they're always going to care more about a Mickey Mouse than Wolf Blitzer. You know, they're always going to have other fish to fry. Independent media and creating financing mechanisms that make it possible for more nonprofits, more employee-owned, more family-owned to survive. We now have late-stage crony capitalism running our media, and it is a disaster.
0: And on that note, let me say goodbye to Bill Curry, who joins us every Friday. He's been joined by Ryan Cooper, who's the American Prospects Managing Editor. Thank you, gentlemen. This, everyone, is the Friday edition of The Attitude. We will schmooze on Monday. Ciao.

0: sold out to Rockefeller.
1: Hostile takeover. Real hostile.
0: Well, I hear all about the antitrust and all the day traders who bit the dust. Mergers, buyouts, and acquisitions. Low-down crooks in high positions. Wheelers, dealers, and CEOs fired and paid off through the nose. Buying yachts and fancy homes with the bailout money from the savings and loans. And I get pissed off, that is. It's dot-com this and dot-com that, and the underwriters are a-getting fat.

FCC.com. This is a family show, folks. FCC says watch your language. English, what's yours? I got tired of being treated like a veg, so I called up the station and canceled my pledge, and in a mighty act of liberation, sent the money.

0: Derek Bell, a virtuoso of the Celtic harp, played the piano and electric keyboard as well as the oboe, English horn, and hammer dulcimer. He was also a composer and a classical musician on several instruments. Produced by Patrick and McGillicuddy at KPFA in Berkeley in 1979, the program we're about to hear mixed music with an interview with the famed musician. First, a little background. This from the New York Times obituary, October 24, 2002, for Derek Bell. Derek Bell was born in Belfast, Ireland, in 1936. A child prodigy, he wrote his first piano concerto at age 12. He studied at the Royal College of Music, learned to play the oboe, and studied the piano further in the United States. He appeared with symphony orchestras in Moscow, London, Budapest, and Pittsburgh. At one time, he was principal oboist and horn player for the American Wind Symphony Orchestra. Mr. Bell did not add the harp to the instruments he played until the 1960s, when he was manager of the Belfast Symphony Orchestra and was recruited to tune its harp collection. He studied the instrument formally and went on to become principal harpist and second oboist of the BBC Northern Ireland Orchestra in 1965. He joined the Chieftains in 1972 and soon became an integral part of its quest to reclaim the tradition of Irish sounds. He also pursued a successful solo career while working with the band. In 2000, he was named a member of the Order of the British Empire by Queen Elizabeth II for his contributions to traditional Irish and classical music. Here we turn back the clock to the year 1979, and here is Patrick and McGillicuddy to introduce the program.
1: The harp that once through Tara's halls. Derek Bell, the man and the music. Michael Houston recently returned from Ireland, where he interviewed Derek Bell, harpist and timpanist for Ireland's preeminent folk group, the Chieftains. Derek Bell has played classical and folk music all over the world. For many years he was pianist for the Belfast Grand Opera, and is also a symphony performer on oboe, cor anglais, and xylophone. A Belfast-born, Trinity-educated Buddhist, Derek provides us with a refreshing personal complexity, honesty, and wit.
2: I still play a lot of classical music. I have my solo concerts, and I make guest appearances in different orchestras, either as a soloist or in the back of some section, playing. As last week, I was playing the cimbalo on Radio Erin. I had six notes to play, and I got my hotel paid for a whole week, lots of free meals and drinks, and I only had six notes to play. The only problem was learning to play them in time and learning when I ought to be playing them and when I ought not to be playing them.
1: It is said that one night about 300 years ago, at Ballingar in Roscommon, Carolan was playing his harp in the house of O'Connor Don, the direct descendant of the last High King of Ireland. "I think that when I am among the O'Connors," he said, "the harp has the old sound in it." "No," said his companion McCabe, "but your soul has the old madness in it."
2: Carolan's music is excellent in the form of two or three, 113 or 114 tunes, which are sitting in collections and libraries in one form or another. And how they were played, nobody knows, and nobody will ever know, except I've made a rather important discovery of a manuscript which might give us a clue. But what one needs to do with music of that period is use an awful lot of imagination in conjunction with a knowledge of the period. I've heard it, for instance, said that I've heard harp players saying, "Well, of course, I'd like to have your record, but I'm afraid to buy it in case it gives me too many ideas and I don't have any of my own." And I say, well, that could be true, but if they did buy it, they'd nevertheless learn something. If they learned how not to do it in their own opinion, at least they'd be learning something. And if they learn how to do it, well, so much the better. But again, everything that's done is open to opinion.

0: Here they speak of Edward Bunting, 1773 to 1843, the first great collector of Irish music and song, and annotated the music from musicians who played it traditionally.
1: Derek, I just recently was acquiring the Bunting collection. Just how valid you reckon his notations are? Would that be of any use to somebody now?
2: They are very dangerous indeed for the aspiring amateur in the subject, because most of the things are written for 18th century harpsichord players and bear no relation to what could be or what is even desirable on the harp. So the only thing you can thank Bunting for are really two things. First, for preserving the melodies themselves, and other than that, he's very much to be taken with a pinch of salt. For instance, in matters of ornamentation and decoration and so forth, most of it's exactly what was done in the drawing rooms of that period, and except some of the variations that were given to him by other harp players, I should be very wary. But you can arrange the tunes for yourself. The best thing to do is to forget all about what he's done and make your own arrangements of the tunes in conjunction with what's possible on a diatonic harp, not on a chromatic harpsichord. And another thing he did that's of great value is that he did try his best to take down in staff notation exactly how Hempson played two or three small pieces. And that's a tremendous interest. But it's very interesting that he says that Hempson always struck his left hand arpeggios downwards for the chord. Well, he probably played them with his right hand, but the hand that played the bass was arpeggiated downwards to the bottom. Yet when he writes it out exactly as Hempson plays it in Bunting's book, he arpeggiates them from the bottom up to the top every time. So it leaves you wondering, which did Hempson really play? The odds are that predominantly he spread his chords downwards, but for special effect he may have perhaps done it some other way, just as today we normally spread them upwards, but we often spread them downwards for a special effect, and we'll never know exactly what was done in that matter, and therefore even that's a little bit dangerous if you want to copy it note for note.

0: talking about Hempson and the Bunting collection, the difficulties of making notation in those times must have been just phenomenal, because even if you had the harpist there, I suppose you'd require them to repeat again and again, whereas nowadays, if you actually were serious about knowing what the exact tablature and notation and technique was, you could use slow-motion videotapes with the soundtrack to follow up and then run it through, and you know, clearly you could find what the exact techniques are. What's the sort of truth to this sort of thing, where there's people worried about, you know, bass lines from pianos, you know, interfering with the Irish tradition music, say in the Cayley band, while it's, you know, a great help to the dancing. The position of cording, when it's clearly in piping, there's a very fine program on just recently here on the Ulster Radio, in which the fellow was saying, like, the chords or the drones to the piping would be like the guitar end of it, just keeping the harmony, and the lead would be the chanter. Where does this fit into the harp music, this balance?
1: There is a very clear similarity here, because the harp is essentially a harmonic instrument by its own nature. So it's crazy to try and pretend the old players couldn't possibly have used any harmony when the very instrument cries out for something. But there are several kinds of use of harmony. Now, the harmony that is used by the gentleman that plays the piano in the Cayley band is very much frowned upon today, possibly wrongly, because the reason that he plays his chords, his vamp, and the reason why that the pipes play their drone is far more for the effect of rhythm than it is for harmony. In fact, none of them have any ear for harmony at all. Listen to the piano that plays on Coleman's old record, and it's absolutely perfectly ghastly, the chords that are coming out. In fact, the only conclusion you can come to is that the gentleman at the piano simply did not know the tunes, and never would as long as he had a hole in his arse. But this is true of many vamping pianists in Cayley bands today. They simply don't know the tunes well enough, nor have they a sufficient command of harmony to get it even to sound right, let alone academically correct.

No, that sort of thing is the harpist's province as well, because there becomes a time when he simply must play something to fill in the texture and also to act as a rhythmic impetus and also for reasons of colour, and therefore he must decide what to do. And I would attack most players, most of these buskers that are filling in chords, partly because of a terrible lack of imagination and texture. I mean, umpires are very nice for 8 bars or 16 bars, and they have their place. It's useless to turn up your nose at them. They have a very important place for emphasis and for rhythm. But to do them for all the time is very unimaginative, and mostly the vamping pianist, that's all he ever does. And goodness, the piano is a much more versatile instrument than just doing umpire the whole time. I can't understand why they don't do something else. So the criticism of the present musicians that don't like having vamps in any dance music at all, one can almost sympathise with them, because the chords that are used are so bad in the case of many players. With a guitar you don't notice it so much, but on the piano it's highly noticeable.

Alan Stevel could possibly claim with the French-speaking people to have a far greater millions of followers than either of us. Well, Nancy's a bit of a problem because she's blind, of course, and the splutters and bum notes and what on the record are forgivable for that very reason. But she certainly does, for the most part, pick the right chords. And Stevel, I don't think I've ever heard him picking a wrong one.

The thing about the harp is there are places, to go back to the problem of the harmony, where you can put in chords and so forth, but there are many, many other places where chords are quite inappropriate, and it's better to harmonize it in open octaves and fourths and fifths, and as I do myself in such places. And I think a lot of players don't realize that. But at the same time, it's not necessarily going back to the vamp again. The harp can play many types of drone effect, which are not in major and minor chords, which actually suits the instrument and suits the music very well. It doesn't give it any 19th century sense at all if it doesn't belong to the 19th century.

0: Derek, your own playing is not limited to the harp. You're also noted timpanist, and I suppose that means you've also run across our American hammer dulcimer. Would you care to comment on your own experience? Now, Paddy Maloney reckons that he's made your life rather hellish, in as much as he's requiring you to play with like the narrower wooden ends rather than the mallets you were originally more accustomed to.
1: Paddy has to be ignored when he's drunk in matters which pertain to playing other people's instruments. He has come on this idea that he prefers the wooden hammers, and that is fine if the right person's balancing it at the other end. But if the right person is not balancing it, it has to be played with hammers which are slightly covered with some substance like wool or felt. And the reason is that if you play with the wooden sides, you get a lot of click, but not very much note. And Paddy may actually like that. And if he does, he can have it when I think it's musically appropriate. But half the time, it's much simpler to get Paddy drunk for the concert and to hit it with the type of hammers that's going to come across the microphones properly. Otherwise, people either can't hear the instrument at all, or they can only hear its percussiveness and not the note. The best thing to strike the instrument with is something which is wood, which is lightly coloured, either with a piece of felt, which I think perhaps is the best of all, or possibly a very thin layer of wool which is tied on. And then, of course, when you want a particularly acid effect, of course, to use the wood. So Paddy gets both when he's not looking, or when he's too drunk to notice he's getting both, he gets them. And also, if one finds that the instrument is not, if somebody puts up the interval and says they can't hear the instrument, then I'll strike it in the second half of the concert. It'll be struck with a thicker wrapping on the hammers, because it always cuts through. Its percussiveness is going to be there anyway, but the note will cut through better if the hammer is slightly thicker wrapped. And if it becomes too thickly wrapped in it can sound like an old piano. It can be a little bit too thick. Now, I have come across the American instruments, and I admire their tone very much. What finishes me off about them is that they're not fully chromatic. I prefer one that can play in all keys. And that is that therein lies the difference between them and my own. I would quite like to try some of theirs, because they're easier to carry around than mine, and also for tonal reasons, it'd be interesting to have one of that type of instrument. But it would drive me nuts, because there's simply stacks of notes that you can't get on them. And if you could get them all, it makes the instrument much more difficult to play than theirs. Theirs are simpler instruments to play, because they're not so chromatic as mine. And I know many American players who come up and say, well, I'd like to build one like yours, but I'd never be able to play it. And I've even given them the plans of the tuning, and in the hope that maybe some of them would come up with an interesting instrument of his own design. But so far, I think the appalling difficulties of playing a fully chromatic one seems to be putting them off. Maybe somebody will.
2: 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And now back to Derek Bell and some Irish folk music.

0: one of the most beautiful and touching LPs ever made has to be O'Riordan's Farewell, in which Paddy had Sean O'Riordan playing on a 17th century clavichord.
1: It was a harpsichord.
0: And the problem from the listener's point of view was the pedaling that was required made sound as if there was some drunk stumbling around in the background, to put it very coarsely. And that seems to me a technical disadvantage rather than a noble attribute of the music. Could you comment on that yourself?
2: Well, that particular record, I find a bit of a curate's egg anyway, because I feel that it was kind of hurriedly recorded in any case, and that sometimes one hears the thing. I mean, even in the choice of harmonies and all, it's all very spontaneous, and sometimes you get a bum one and sometimes you get a good one and so forth. But on the other hand, there's a certain charm about it. It was nice to have all that music, which was probably not recorded at the same time by anybody else. Some of the tunes he played were perhaps only recorded when he recorded them, and at the time they came out, nobody else was playing them at all. And it's interesting to have the record, and I think it's, from a sentimental point of view, it's nice that we have a last record of O'Riordan playing at all, because he had a tremendous sense of the phrasing and the timing of playing the airs, which nobody else has succeeded him in. None of the other would-be harpsichord second O'Riordans that are coming along today seem to have his sense of timing for the music. And I value the record because of that. But on the other hand, I think, like, I can listen to old 78s and hear the hiss going round and it doesn't bother me. I think for the most part the clicks don't bother me on that record. But I know Paddy had a terrible time taking them out, and also the swear words when O'Riordan did do something wrong had to be taken out as well. The shits had to go out. So it was a problem record, and I think if the man hadn't died, it would certainly have been done again. But since he died, we might as well have it.

the writer Edna O'Brien said of O'Riordan's death. We are what we are, but not what we once were. We give it names, that lost ingredient of ours, names like innocence and soul and music and myth. To go back is more venturesome than to go forward, and Sean O'Riordan knew that and abided by it, and with his loving hand he brings us back where we can re-find our mirth, our belongingness, and our own true selves.

0: The role of Shauna Reardy is certainly not understood by the Americans. I don't know just how fully it's followed by the Irish. We got Eddie Fury has a song which is written to Plaister Irwin, which is a very pleasant idea, in which it is a tribute to Shauna Reardy and his music and the influence he had on, you know, the generation that followed him, because it's undeniable that there has been a renaissance in traditional music, and it's taken on what seems clearly a new lease on life.
1: Well, as I see it myself, it was a very key position indeed, because people were paying no attention to the music at all in any ordinary sense. And when he thought of an inspired idea to play the older music, some of which he himself had been discovering in the Cork Library, some of the tunes he came up with had certainly not been played at all. They all knew the Coolin, of course, which is on that last record. They all knew various other things, but O'Reara was the first to bring them before the public. Many of the tunes, especially ones that are designated slow air, even without any title, he was the first to bring them back. I think nobody was even paying very much attention to a well-known air like Carrick Fergus until he started playing it, for example. And that has become very well-known. But first of all, what he did was he couldn't really revive the ancient Irish harp, and as he didn't play any kind of harp himself. But since he did have an instrument that had wire strings which were plucked with quills, the harpsichord, it was a very inspired idea to bring that into Irish.

except the concerto in those days was obscure. But he started to play other numbers like She Beg and She Mourn, and even numbers like Lord Inchiquin, and got them going. And people began to see what wonderful airs they were for the first time, and you have to hand it to the man for that. And then when he met the founder members of our group, people like Paddy and Michael and so forth, and not to mention Sean and Martin worked with him at different times, and he had them up at the house every Monday night and whatnot, and they went through airs. He would produce an air, and maybe they would produce an air, and they'd work at it and see what could be done with it. And eventually he got a little band of six or seven able to play these airs and bring them before the public again. I think the public was amazed to see the harpsichord at the centre of the stage and country instruments like the Bowling brought in. It never got out of the clay kitchens in those days. In fact, the first time he brought one up to the Abbey Theatre in 1961, I don't believe half the people knew what the hell it was. Now you could hardly cross the streets of Australia and not see somebody rolling into a pub with a horn. You know, it's amazing. And that's all the arena. It was of great importance that he brought all the canon music before the public for the first time, really. I think he made it a public point that this music must be heard again before anybody else did.

Henrietta was born in Cork in 1931 and studied classics and music at University College Cork. He also studied for a while in Paris. Back in Ireland, he worked at Radio Éireann, the Abbey Theatre, and scored numerous films. When he went back to Cork, he turned his life around with awesome thoroughness, relearning Irish and soaking up local traditions. His death in 1971 was felt almost as a personal loss in Ireland.

I can't comment very much on it because I don't know their work very much. But I seem to gain the impression I get the impression that the other lads have a sort of a slightly lukewarm impression of them, and I haven't heard them enough to know why this should be so. I don't know whether it's because they were perhaps once very successful or whether there really is something that seems not very pure about their style, but I get the impression that some of the rest of the lads feel they're a little bit so-so, whatever they've done. And that's really all. I just hear them by name. I've not actually heard them perform.

0: Johnny Moynihan, who later went into Planxty, was one of them. And I also believe Andy Irvine was in that group back then.
1: I always admired Planxty. I always thought when it was going that it was, then if it wasn't so ethnic as we are and didn't play on the original instruments exclusively as we do, I still thought that in spirit they were the nearest thing to us that was going. And I got the impression that they got some creative effects out of their instruments. And if they were playing on a few extraneous ones that weren't Irish, like hurdy-gurdies and whatnot, and various kinds of bouzouki and banjo, it didn't bother me very much.

still sets us apart from everybody else. And if we are asked what we think of anybody, we probably sometimes in the back of our mind think, well, they don't play or there's always a little but, they don't do something or other, and then you may be able to admire them after that. But very often I've listened to another group, even a surprising one, perhaps like Horse Lips, who would be too rocky for us to admire possibly. And often I've heard a track of one of their records and found myself wholly admiring it and thinking, well, Christ, this is good. This, and it's even ethnic. It even sounds folky. It doesn't really sound electric rocky. This is good. And then to my surprise, oh, that was Horse Lips.

0: And that does it for this week's From the Vault. 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This episode was written and produced by Brian DeShazer. The series is produced by Brian DeShazer and Mark Torres. 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
1: Let's see, Herb Edwards. Herb Edwards lived in West Seattle. Little apartment, neat as a pin. Herb was a logger, a working logger, and he was also a wobbly, many other things, an organizer. One Sunday, during one of his Tom and Jerry parties where I used to get routinely destroyed, I don't even know what's in a Tom and Jerry. I don't want to know. I just hope I never see one again as long as I live. But he could drink them. Old Herb Edwards, he told me about the free speech fight in Spokane, Washington, 1910. Because as a young logger, he was there. This is some years ago, and he's passed on. He told me, he said, yeah, we used to boom into towns all over the West on the freight trains. We'd jungle up in the flops and wait for something to open up in the forest, in the logging to the north or the wheat harvest to the south or the Coeur d'Alene, the silver mines over there in Kellogg. And then we'd go down onto the street when the weather broke. And down on Trent Avenue, there are rows of little shops. They were called labor sharks. And you go in and buy a job. It cost you $4. Get a little chit that entitled you to a job
2: 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Coming up next, Democracy Now!

0: institutions have grown too soft and too cowardly to be able to defend themselves against a mortal threat.
1: Plus, we go to Houston, Texas, where hundreds gathered Thursday for a public viewing of the body of Lorenzo Salgado Araujo, the Mexican father shot and killed by an ICE agent last week. And we look at calls to boycott Christopher Nolan's blockbuster new film, The Odyssey, because part of it was filmed in Western Sahara, land occupied by Morocco for the past half century. We'll speak with a Sahrawi filmmaker. All that and more coming up. Welcome to Democracy Now!, democracynow.org, the War and Peace Report. I'm Amy Goodman. Iran's government says at least 8 people were killed as the U.S. carried out a 6th straight day of attacks. Targets included a railway station, 6 bridges, and other civilian infrastructure. Iran's energy ministry is calling on citizens to reduce their electricity use after Iran's energy grid came under attack despite sweltering summer heat with temperatures well into triple digits. In another bombing, the U.S. struck near a children's cancer hospital in the southwestern city of Ahvaz. The attack sparked the panicked evacuation of more than 200 people, including young patients undergoing chemotherapy. In response, Iran claimed a 13th wave of retaliatory strikes against U.S. bases. Missile and drone attacks were reported in Bahrain, Jordan, Kuwait, Oman, Syria, and Qatar, where officials say a child was injured by falling missile debris. Here in the United States, dense smoke from Canadian wildfires brought air quality alerts to people in more than 20 states in the Northeast and Upper Midwest Thursday, with more smoke in the forecast this weekend. The air quality index in Toledo, Ohio, climbed to over 600. That compares to a good air quality score of 50 or less. In Detroit, Michigan, it topped 720, more than double what's needed to trigger a hazardous air alert. Here in New York, Mayor Zoran Mamdani spoke as readings topped 250, a level he said poses a health risk for everyone, regardless of their health status.
2: Whether we're speaking about the heat, whether we're speaking about the air quality, or whether we're even speaking about the levels of rainwater and flooding in our city, I am concerned. And I'm concerned because what we see is that the climate crisis exacerbates so much of what our city is facing.
1: Meanwhile, in Texas, at least 2 people died as dangerous flooding swept through the central part of the state, the same area where more than 130 people, including 25 children at a Christian girls' summer camp, died in flash floods last summer. President Trump used a primetime address Thursday to accuse China of interfering in the 2020 election, despite a U.S. intelligence assessment finding no evidence to support his claim. A Chinese foreign ministry spokesperson said Trump's accusations were, quote, totally fabricated and a malicious smear, unquote. President Trump also urged Republicans in Congress to pass the Save America Act, which requires IDs at the polls and proof of citizenship during voter registration.
3: Tonight, I'm announcing the immediate declassification and release of critical intelligence, revealing shocking vulnerabilities in our election infrastructure. This evidence shows that the election system we have dangerously exposes and really exposes, like levels never thought possible, to hacking, exploitation, and foreign interference.
1: Federal investigators have found President Trump's longtime teleprompter operator, Gabriel Perez, made more than $100,000 by betting on Trump's speeches. He allegedly used the prediction market Kalshi to place the bets. The company alerted the Commodity Futures Trading Commission to Perez's suspicious activity on its mentions market, where users can bet on whether specific words or phrases are uttered during public remarks. White House Press Secretary Karoline Leavitt was questioned Thursday about the scandal.
4: Obviously, I'm aware of the report. The president is, too. I spoke with him about it. He believes it's deeply unfortunate and, frankly, a disgrace.
1: This comes as President Trump's company, Truth Social, announced plans to charge for special high-speed access to Trump.

0: social media posts, including statements on national security and financial topics. In response, Connecticut Senator Richard Blumenthal wrote, quote, "The president's social media posts covering war and peace and government regulations move markets. Truth Social selling preferential access is yet another example of flagrant corruption, trading access to the White House for Trump's self-enrichment," Blumenthal said. Meanwhile, a senior Iranian official told Dropsite News Iran had informed Vice President J.D. Vance that Trump's son-in-law, Jared Kushner, and his Middle East envoy, Steve Witkoff, were more interested in exploiting insider knowledge of the ceasefire negotiations to potentially profit than they were in reaching a deal. Iran provided Dropsite written documentation of evidence that Kushner and Witkoff were using diplomatic developments to manipulate financial markets. The White House flatly denied the allegations. In Maine, the ICE agent who fatally shot Joan Sebastian Duran Guerrero during a traffic stop in Biddeford Monday has been identified as David Brulette, a former police officer and U.S. Army veteran. His ex-wife, Ashley, told the Portland Press Herald he called her and admitted he was the officer behind Monday's shooting. Ashley Brulette described abusive behavior both during and after her marriage to David Brulette. She said she wanted to speak out publicly because she'd previously reported concerns about her husband's mental health to his superiors in the military. Separately, the Associated Press reports several of David Brulette's close relatives say he struggled with serious mental health issues since early childhood and never should have been given access to a badge and a gun. Speaking anonymously, one relative said, quote, "Afghanistan destroyed him, trained him to be a killing monster, a machine. They took someone who was extremely mentally ill and turned him into a killing machine," the relative said. On Thursday, the widow of Joan Sebastian Duran Guerrero spoke publicly for the first time since her husband was killed as he set off for work Monday morning. Carolina Rojas Alvarez said the loss of her husband has been devastating for their three-year-old daughter.
1: The day before, he took her to the park, and they had a wonderful time. That Monday afternoon was supposed to be her day with her dad, but he never came home. And now my daughter is asking about her father, and I don't have the strength to tell her that he's not coming, that she can't hug him anymore, or say, "Daddy, I love you."
0: In Nevada, rights groups are demanding an investigation into the violent attempted arrest of an elderly man by plainclothes ICE agents at the Las Vegas International Airport. Video of Monday's incident shows two people in plainclothes, one masked, the other hooded, pushing a man to the floor and handcuffing him as he cries out for help. One of the agents then tries to swat away an observer's camera as he approaches. Responding to the video, Nevada Democratic Senator Jackie Rosen called for ICE to follow the same guardrails as other law enforcement agencies. She wrote, quote, "Plain clothes, no uniforms, no body cameras, no identification," unquote. The White House's so-called border czar, Tom Homan, has issued a warning to Democrats who are critical of ICE, its mass deportation campaign, or its violent encounters with the public. Shut your mouth or the, quote-unquote, bloodshed will continue. Homan issued the threat during an appearance Wednesday on Fox News.
2: I said if the hateful rhetoric didn't stop, there will be bloodshed. And I'm saying it right now. There's still going to be more bloodshed unless they shut their mouth and let ICE enforce the laws that they enacted.
0: The Trump administration moved to tighten visa rules for foreign students, journalists, and cultural exchange visitors. Student and cultural exchange visas would be limited to 4 years. Visas for journalists, which previously lasted for years, would now last up to 240 days. In the case of Chinese nationals, journalist visas would last up to 90 days. And Denise Oliver Velez, longtime activist, organizer, and educator, has died at the age of 78. She was a central figure in the civil rights movements of the 60s and 70s, was the first woman elected to the Young Lords Central Committee, a radical Puerto Rican civil and human rights organization. She was also a member of the Black Panther Party and later became the first black female program director in public radio and taught at SUNY New Paltz. This is Denise Oliver Velez describing the legacy of the Young Lords during a 2019 appearance on Democracy Now.
3: I think that what is so revolutionary about the Young Lords was we created a bridge. We broke down a lot of barriers between groups that were dealing with their individual communities. And that's also has a lot to do with when you talk about Spanish Harlem, El Barrio, you had about a third of the population in El Barrio was African American. And you also had marriages between black Americans and Puerto Ricans. So we had people in the Lords who identified as both.
0: And those are some of the headlines. This is Democracy Now!, democracynow.org, the War and Peace Report. I'm Amy Goodman in New York with Democracy Now!'s Juan Gonzalez in Chicago. Juan, our deepest condolences on the death of Denise Oliver. The two of you were both in the Young Lords. You helped to found the Young Lords here in New York.
4: Yes, Amy, thanks. Well, it's impossible really to overstate the impact that Denise had, not only in her early years as a brilliant, articulate, and fearless member of two iconic revolutionary groups, the Young Lords Party and the Black Panther Party, but on thousands of young people who for decades were inspired by her example, by her writings on music, culture, politics, by her scholarship and her teaching, and her work continued until just days before her death. As you mentioned, she was the first woman in the top leadership of the Young Lords, first as Minister of Finance and then of Economic Development. She helped develop many of our Serve the People programs and helped to shape and write some of the key literature we produced back then. She played a pivotal role in the design and production of our newspaper, Palante, and our weekly radio program on WBAI. And she was a co-founder with Iris Morales of the Women's Caucus that battled against oppression of women both in the broader society, within the movement itself. And of course, she joined the Panthers in 71 following the disastrous split in that organization between the Huey Newton and Bobby Seale wings and the Eldridge and Kathleen Cleaver wings. And for a while, she lived in Algeria and other parts of Africa with Eldridge and Kathleen. But Denise was never afraid to speak her mind, to challenge authority and to tell her comrades what they needed to hear, not what they wanted to hear. And she always did it with love and kindness. And that was instilled in her by her parents. Most people don't know that both of her parents were really activists and traveled in left-wing circles in the 1940s. Her mother, Marjorie Robbins Oliver, was from Philadelphia. Her father, George Bodine Oliver from Chicago. They both met at Western Virginia State College. Her father was a Tuskegee Airman and a tremendous athlete and a tennis player. And after the war, they moved to New York City so he could pursue an acting career. And there he met many prominent African-American activists of the day, Paul Robeson, he got his first major break with the great Puerto Rican actor Jose Ferrer, who cast him in Lillian Smith's Broadway show, Strange Fruit, and then in Cyrano de Bergerac. But with so few roles for African-Americans, her father ended up becoming a professor of dramatic literature. And Denise really got to know many of the giants of the African-American community of those days. She was in college at Howard University with Rap Brown. She brought Fannie Lou Hamer to speak at Howard, whether it was Amiri Baraka, Sonia Sanchez, all the giants of 20th century African-American legacy all knew Denise. And yet she did her most important and I guess most lasting work in the Young Lords, advocating for the Puerto Rican community. And she was also for 20 years contributing editor to the Daily Coast. And I just want to read the Daily Coast did a great memorial for her yesterday. And the editor said this: for literal decades, every difficult decision about the direction of Daily Coast has included the same question. What is Denise going to think about this? Denise has been the voice in the back of my mind, advising me, guiding me, oftentimes scolding me. If I was going to ignore what I knew Denise would tell me, I had better have a damn good reason. So Denise, we're all going to miss her. We're all better for having known her. And the legacy she left behind is immeasurable.
0: Again, our deepest condolences. And for our audience around the world, you can see our full interview with Denise Oliver-Velez at democracynow.org. Yes, this is Democracy Now! When we come back, the president's primetime address. Stay with us.

0: by Helado Negro and Reina Tropical. Today, their new album is released, their first collaboration, Helado Tropical. It was a pleasure to spend the morning with them yesterday. Soon at our website, democracynow.org, you'll be able to see their performances as well as the interview. This is Democracy Now!, democracynow.org. I'm Amy Goodman with Juan Gonzalez. President Trump used a primetime address Thursday night to accuse China of interfering with the 2020 election, despite a U.S. intelligence assessment finding no evidence to support his claim. A Chinese foreign ministry spokesperson said Trump's accusations were, quote, totally fabricated and a malicious smear, unquote. During the speech, Trump announced he was declassifying documents that show what he called shocking vulnerabilities on our election infrastructure. But Trump offered no evidence that China or any other nation had directly interfered with the recent elections, including in 2020, when President Trump lost to Joe Biden. This is part of what Trump said last night.
1: Put together, these disclosures reveal an election system so broken and so vulnerable that no one can possibly defend it. It is not defensible. Hundreds of millions of U.S. voter files are in the hands of foreign governments. Our machines and ballot counting systems are exposed to hacking and manipulation and corruption. China and other countries have been trying to meddle in our elections. Evidence of fraud has been buried. Hundreds of thousands of non-citizens and dead people are listed and active on the voter rolls. And yet we still have elections with no voter ID, no proof of citizenship, and tens of millions of ballots floating aimlessly through the mail.
0: After the speech, all 24 Democratic governors in the United States issued a joint statement saying, quote, it's deeply alarming President Trump continues to try to undermine free and fair elections. No amount of lies and conspiracy theories can change the fact that our country's elections have repeatedly been proven to be safe and secure. These attacks are intended to intimidate and silence voters, the governors wrote. President Trump ended his speech by urging lawmakers to pass the Save America Act.
1: But most importantly, addressing this crisis of election security demands that Congress must pass the Save America Act. How easy is that to do unless you want to cheat? The only reason you wouldn't do it is you want to cheat because your policies are so bad and your candidates are so pathetic that you can't get away or can't get elected any other way.
0: Voting rights activists have warned the Save America Act could disenfranchise millions of eligible voters. We're joined now by Ari Berman, the national voting rights correspondent for Mother Jones, author of the book Minority Rule, The Right-Wing Attack on the Will of the People and the Fight to Resist It. Ari, what were your takeaways from last night's primetime address? Fascinatingly, a number of news outlets did not run it live or pulled away from it to counter what they said were President Trump's lies, that they weren't just going to give him a platform for them.
2: Hi, Amy. Well, thank you for having me back on the show. It's an honor to be on twice in 1 week. But I have to say that Trump's speech was shockingly weak. It had no new evidence, despite him claiming that there would be really big news. No new evidence about the 2020 election. No evidence that votes were tampered in some kind of way, that election equipment was accessed in some kind of way. The declassified documents did not show what Trump claimed they purported to show. And so really, if Trump was trying to build another case, because he's been making this argument for 6 years, but was trying to build a smoking gun case that the 2020 election was stolen, he failed miserably. That said, I am still very concerned that this speech is intended to lay the groundwork for the administration to interfere in the midterms, and that his speech is going to ratchet up pressure to interfere in the midterms. And he's going to point to all the things he's done, all the intelligence he's declassified, and say, now I have evidence, even though he doesn't have the evidence, but he's going to claim he has the evidence to do things like attempt to seize voting machines, stop mail voting, require proof of citizenship to register to vote. And so even though the speech itself was very underwhelming, the threats to fair elections remain, and if anything, have gotten more dire in the wake of the speech.
3: Aria, I'm wondering if you'd comment on two things. One, this whole issue of this president talking about interference in elections when he's directly tried to influence or interfere elections in recently in Argentina, in Colombia, in Honduras, actually threatening voters in those countries if they didn't vote for what the United States would do if they didn't vote for his candidate. And also this whole issue of dead people. He keeps raising dead people voting. Well, anybody who knows anything about elections knows the last thing a family thinks about when a loved one dies is removing them from the voter rolls. So it usually will take about 2 years or more for any state to actually purge people who have passed away from their voter rolls. He doesn't talk about dead people voting. He talks about the dead people being on the rolls. Wondering your thoughts.
2: Yeah, Juan, those are all really good points. I want to make a few comments in response to them. Number one, if anyone has benefited from foreign interference in U.S. elections, it's been Donald Trump. He benefited from Russian interference in the 2016 election. He benefited from Russian interference in the 2020 election. He totally ignored the evidence of that. So the extent that there was interference in elections, it was Russia helping Trump. Secondly, America is the last country in the world that should talk about foreign election interference, given what America has done all across the world for so many decades, overturning elections, and in particular what Trump has done to overturn elections, to just oust leaders altogether, to invade countries unprovoked. I mean, it's the height of hypocrisy for him to say we're concerned about foreign election meddling, given that the U.S. under Trump is the one that's doing all the foreign election meddling. And then to your last point, yes, there may be some dead people that are still on the voter rolls because they have not been removed. There may be some small number of non-citizens who are on the voter rolls accidentally. That does not mean they are voting in American elections. There is no evidence dead people are voting in elections. There is very, very little evidence that non-citizens are voting in American elections. I'll just give you one example. Trump claimed in his speech 278,000 non-citizens were registered to vote. It turned out that number was actually 10,000 when they released the data. That number is likely wildly inflated because of false positives and inaccuracies in DHS databases. So we know American elections are secure because the results are audited extensively at the state level. They're reviewed at the federal level. The 2020 election was reviewed and found to be the most secure in American history. Trump keeps talking about the 2020 election, A, because he's a petty narcissist who can't get over his defeat, but B, because he wants to create the predicate to interfere in the midterms. And I believe that's what this speech was ultimately all about.
0: Let's go to Trump threatening NBC and ABC for not fully airing the speech.
1: In a rare move, NBC and ABC Fake News have both said that they would not cover this speech. They knew what it was about because of the fact that they don't like the topic, because they know how corrupt our system is and they don't want to reveal it. They and others in the media are part of a plot. They want to continue this fraud for whatever reason. They want to keep it going. They want to protect the radical left. They can't have a great country, and that's true. You can't have a great country without free and fair elections. Fraud like this should mean a revocation of their licenses. They use our public multi-billion dollar in value airways for absolutely no money. They pay nothing.
0: So that was President Trump last night threatening the licenses once again, this time of NBC and ABC. The significance of this, and also he keeps talking about the voter rolls being for sale and foreign countries taking them, though the documents he declassified do not reveal this. But the fact is voting rolls are for sale. Is that right, Ari? People have access to them.
2: Yeah, Amy. So first I'll just talk about the media. I mean, it's chilling that Trump threatened the broadcast licenses of networks that did not show this speech. However, it was heartening that so many networks chose not to show this speech. Trump has tried to intimidate the media in so many different ways, and it felt like finally some elements of the corporate-funded media have said, we've had enough. We've had enough of Trump. We've had enough of Trump's lies. And obviously, that's going to drive Trump crazy, but it was ultimately good for democracy that they did didn't show his speech. In terms of the voter rolls, yes, you can purchase publicly available information. Candidates can purchase it. Other entities can purchase it. That is different than saying that foreign countries hacked into voter rolls or somehow manipulated election systems. That's what Trump wanted you to believe. He wanted you to believe that China somehow accessed illegally election systems, somehow changed votes or did something else to manipulate the outcome. That's not true. And that would be very, very difficult to do in our system. There are some vulnerabilities that remain in American elections. Ironically, Trump has made those worse. He's gutted the cybersecurity agencies. He's disbanded task forces aimed at stopping foreign election interference. He has put cronies and political hacks in charge of things like the FBI and DHS and the DOJ. And so if Trump was really serious about stopping foreign election interference, which he isn't, he would not have gutted all the protections against that.
3: And Ari, briefly, if you could respond to your reaction to the testimony of Todd Blanche before Congress over his confirmation as Attorney General.
2: Well, I would just say in general, it was really shocking to me that Blanche described himself as still as Trump's lawyer when he's supposed to be head of the Department of Justice. I would also argue it was extremely concerning to hear Jay Clayton, when he was the nominee to be Director of National Intelligence, refusing to say that Joe Biden won the election. I mean, this is such a basic question that Biden won the 2020 election. The fact that you still have even the quote unquote reasonable Trump people refusing to say that Biden won the election just shows how far down the rabbit hole we've gone and how much the election deniers have taken over every aspect of the federal government in Trump's second term.
0: Ari Berman, thanks so much for being with us. National voting rights correspondent for Mother Jones, author of Minority Rule, The Right-Wing Attack on the Will of the People and the Fight to Resist It. This is Democracy Now!, democracynow.org. I'm Amy Goodman with Juan Gonzalez. Just within the same hours as President Trump giving his address, in Houston, Texas, hundreds of community members gathered Thursday evening for a public viewing of Lorenzo Salgado Araujo, the 52-year-old Mexican father of three U.S. citizens shot and killed by an ICE agent on July 7th. Members of the public lined up outside the chapel at Farris Park, Lawndale Funeral Home in Houston's predominantly Latino East End district before making their way inside, where the body of Lorenzo Salgado Araujo was laid in an open casket, his sons standing by their father's casket for hours greeting mourners who wore different shades of blue at the family's request, many of them in tears. A mariachi band wearing all black stood by the casket, filling the room with music. Photos and videos of some of the family's most joyful moments were projected in the background. Several altars also adorned the chapel. One table held Salgado Araujo's construction tools, including two of his white hard hats, while another displayed two of his Mexico soccer jerseys. Democracy Now!'s Maria Inez Taracena spoke to some of the people who attended. She was outside the funeral home because recording was not permitted inside.
4: My name is Cesar Espinosa, and I am the executive director of Fiel. The feeling inside is it paints a picture of a man who loved his family, who loved his kids, who loved life. And his life should have never been taken away on that fateful Tuesday morning, July 7th, 3 days after our Independence Day, on the streets of Magnolia Park. He should still be alive today at this time right now. He should be having dinner at home. He should have been listening to his music, getting ready for the next workday, which he would have done regardless. I think it's the feeling, and there's one of somberness, but it's also a very peaceful kind of, atmosphere. There's a lot of people wearing blue, which apparently was his favorite color. There's jerseys, there's pictures, family pictures, shrines, things that the people have brought for the family. They're giving away these little soccer balls. It's just a few days before he was killed on our streets. He was watching the World Cup, and according to his sons, up until the moment where he died, he was still upset that Mexico had lost. Looking back at history, it brought back memories of Emmett Till, when his mom also let the community grieve with them, and she wanted to show the world what they had done to her son. And I think today, this family also wanted to show the world what they had done to their father.
5: Ruby Powers, you are the attorney for Victor Salgado, Lorenzo Salgado Araujo's younger brother, who witnessed the fatal shooting. We were just at the public viewing with the family, with community members. Earlier today, you were visiting Victor in an ICE jail here in Texas, about an hour from Houston.
6: You know, I went there to work on our paperwork, but also to check in with him because I'd been a few days and wanting to make sure he was doing well. But yes, to see him and know that he's wanting to be here, but he's only here in spirit at the moment. Earlier in the week, we requested that Victor be able to come to his brother's visitation to pay his last respects, and we heard that ICE granted that request. We weren't given the when or where or the details, but we're hoping that it happens soon. And so, you know, he was looking forward to that. But I know that it's hard for him, because even if he is allowed, it'll be a very brief encounter, and he won't be able to interact with a lot of his family.
5: And also, if he's allowed to come to the public viewing, it'll be with the presence of law enforcement, of ICE agents.
6: Well, my understanding is that if and when it happens, it'll be very private. And so, but yes, there's definitely conditions on that visit. But having practiced for 18 years, I've never heard of someone being released for a situation like this, but this is a very unique situation. But you're right, you know, it's challenging, but I think that he'd rather be here, even if it's with those conditions, than not having the chance.
7: Hi, my name is Hai Bui. I'm the founder of We the People Organize. When I walked in, it's the families are on both sides, full, amazing, big family. And of course, they told me, yeah, go to the front to give respect. And I, as a Buddhist, I pray for his, good wishes, and be here to help to fight justice for him. And whoever it takes to stick with this case. Every week, we always pray that this wouldn't happen, to be honest with you. We knew that the numbers, because our city has the highest immigrant, and we just knew that, we just prayed it won't happen, and it did happen.
0: That was Hai Bui, Ruby Powers, and Cesar Espinosa, who attended the public viewing of the body of Lorenzo Salgado Araujo in Houston Thursday evening. Special thanks to our team at Democracy Now!, Maria Inez Taracena, Hani Massoud, and Nicole Salazar. After the viewing, Lorenzo's eldest son, Ronaldo, posted a note of thanks on Facebook, saying in part, quote, "Houston is such a wonderful place full of love. My dad made the right choice in choosing this place to spend the rest of his life and raise his family, surrounded by a strong community that supports and watches each other's backs. May my dad, Lorenzo Salgado Araujo, rest in peace. And with y'all's love and support, may his legacy live forever," Ronaldo said. On Wednesday, the Department of Homeland Security said it would reverse plans to halt traffic stops following the shooting deaths of two immigrants by ICE agents in less than a week in Houston and Biddeford, Maine. The U-turn came after President Trump wrote on social media, "We cannot give up one of ICE's most important and effective crime-fighting tools, the traffic stop." Trump added, "It won't happen on my watch." Coming up, Secretary of State Marco Rubio, White House Advisor Stephen Miller are pushing for a global crackdown on leftist organizations. Stay with us.

0: of Sensación by Helado Negro and Reina Tropical. Today, their new album is released. It's called Helado Tropical. This is Democracy Now!, democracynow.org. I'm Amy Goodman with Juan Gonzalez. Secretary of State Marco Rubio, White House advisor Stephen Miller are pushing for a global crackdown on leftist organizations. On Thursday, hours before President Trump's primetime address, the State Department hosted an international summit where Miller described the left as, quote, enemies of civilization. This is part of Stephen Miller's speech.
1: Here in the United States, we have taken the necessary and essential action of formally recognizing left-wing violence as a form of political terrorism that is a direct threat to our national security and the survival of our Republican form of government. President Trump issued a directive. In our parlance, it's called a National Security Presidential Memorandum, or NSPM, NSPM 7, to be exact, that directs, for the first time in American history, all of our law enforcement and intelligence agencies to work together to disrupt, identify, defund, debank, arrest and prosecute these political terrorists that are operating in our country. It's very important to understand that left-wing political terrorism seeks as its ultimate end the overthrow of our system and form of government.
0: On Thursday, the State Department announced new visa restrictions targeting what it calls, quote, members of far-left terrorist and other aligned groups. Secretary of State Rubio talked about targeting anti-fascist organizations.
2: The president signed National Security Presidential Memorandum Number 7, outlining a comprehensive strategy to investigate and disrupt Antifa terror networks and their allies. Last November, the State Department designated four violent far-left extremist groups as foreign terrorist organizations, and there will be more designations soon.
0: We're joined now by two guests, Mike German, former FBI special agent specializing in domestic terrorism and covert operations. His latest book, Policing White Supremacy, The Enemy Within, also author of Disrupt, Discredit, and Divide, How the New FBI Damages Democracy. And we're joined by Ken Klippenstein in Madison, Wisconsin, independent investigative journalist who's been closely following the Trump administration's designation of left-wing activism as terrorism. Ken, let's begin with you. Lay out what happened at the so-called terrorism summit yesterday and what caused you most alarm.
3: Well, it was an extraordinary event because it pulled in representatives of over 65 different countries to discuss the supposed threat of political terrorism, and that's kind of how it was touted to the press in the run-up to the event. But any pretense that this was going to be a neutral look at the threat of different political groups quickly fell by the wayside as they introduced a term which I have never heard before, which is far-left terrorism, or FLT is the acronym they're using to describe this new purported threat. And if you look at the language they've used to describe this event, the White House put out an admirably frank press release yesterday describing the event as prioritizing a counterterrorism approach that treats the political left with the same, quote, ferocity as we have fought traditional jihadi groups in the past. So they're putting left-wing political groups in the United States and abroad on the same footing as groups like Al-Qaeda and ISIS.
4: And can the legal basis of being able to requiring intelligence organizations that are directed abroad to begin to do internal investigations and internal repression within the U.S.?
3: Yeah, so there's actually no domestic terrorism statute, but that doesn't stop the FBI from using that distinction internally for them to predicate and open investigations into these groups and bringing up charges unrelated to that against the individuals. And that's an important distinction worth noting, because I think early on the press kind of overlooked, a lot of the mainstream press overlooked this story, saying, oh, there's no domestic terrorism statute, nothing can happen. That means you can't be charged for domestic terrorism. That doesn't mean that domestic terrorism can't be used as the predicate for the FBI to go and open up investigations into these groups that they might not be able to open up otherwise. And we saw a great example of that in the sentences that were handed down to the anti-ICE protesters in Texas recently, in Prairieville, Texas. If you look at the sentences, they were extraordinary. It was almost, I'm not exaggerating, half a millennium of federal prison, including 30 years for somebody who wasn't even present at the thing for moving left-wing literature around, which they alleged to be obstruction of justice. So this is very real. This is not just Trump rhetoric that I think it was regarded as early on. This is a policy that they're very serious about pursuing, and they have the legal architecture to do so, particularly because of the global war on terror and the system that created.
4: I'd like to bring in Mike German into the conversation, former FBI special agent, your most recent book, Policing White Supremacy, The Enemy Within. Talk about the historic role of the FBI and other law enforcement agencies in terms of dealing with far-right extremists in this country.
5: Thanks for having me. So it's a bit of a misnomer that there isn't a domestic terrorism statute. There's an entire chapter of the U.S. Criminal Code called terrorism, and it lists 57 federal crimes of terrorism, 52 of which apply to domestic terrorists. As an FBI agent in the 1990s, I investigated neo-Nazi groups engaged in violent and criminal activity. I investigated anti-government militia groups. Nobody suggested we didn't have sufficient laws to address this issue. The laws distinguish, however, international terrorism from domestic terrorism and give investigators greater access to investigative tools and allow investigators to target not just terrorists, not just people who are committing crimes or assisting those committing crimes or committing violent acts, but to attack people two or three degrees separated. And that's what I think this meeting is about, because it's focusing on the designation of left-wing groups as foreign terrorist groups. And that's what will allow them to start targeting civil society in a way that, in the same way that the Bush administration targeted Muslim and Arab civil society in the United States during the global war on terrorism. So basically, the purpose of this meeting is to reframe the discussion around domestic terrorism to imagine that it has these foreign connections that justify the use of these much more aggressive tools to target. Again, you know, people look at the material support for terrorism statute and think that it helps target terrorists, but the purpose of it is to target people who are not terrorists, who are engaging in activities that are not criminal, but the government alleges that they, through a series of arguments, in the end, benefit terrorist groups abroad. And that's what's dangerous, because we saw how those laws were employed in the United States during the global war on terrorism, where Muslim American charities were shut down, where Muslim American civil rights group were denigrated by the FBI director and the law enforcement officials, without giving them a forum in which they could defend themselves, without laying actual criminal charges, and basically seizing assets without ever showing evidence of wrongdoing.
0: And, you know, in your book, Mike German, Policing White Supremacy, as you talk about FBI and law enforcement not collecting data around far-right extremist violence, using their resources to target left-wing political organizations, it's intensifying now, but it's been going on, even though the State Department and other government's own reports say white nationalists are the greatest threats, commit the vast majority of political violence in this country. And the last minute we have, can you predict where this is all going now?
5: I think what we're going to see is a serious escalation of Trump's campaign of retribution against his perceived political enemies. So we've already seen organizations like the Southern Poverty Law Center, which investigates and publishes information about far-right extremists, be charged with criminal offenses. We've seen 15 anti-ICE agent or anti-ICE protesters in Minneapolis charged with very serious terrorism related crimes. And this effort to designate left-wing groups as foreign terrorists, again, using these broad terms like Antifa, will allow them to go after people who are not committing violence, but who are simply engaging in the political process.
0: Mike German, we want to thank you for being with us, former FBI special agent specializing in domestic terrorism and covert operations. His latest book, Policing White Supremacy, The Enemy Within. And Ken Klippenstein, independent investigative journalist based in Madison, Wisconsin. We will link to your Substack newsletter. This is Democracy Now!, democracynow.org. I'm Amy Goodman with Juan Gonzalez. Hollywood's blockbuster adaptation of the ancient Greek poem The Odyssey premieres on movie screens around the world today amidst growing calls for a boycott. Human rights campaigners are criticizing director Christopher Nolan over his decision to film a part of the film in Western Sahara, a vast territory in northwestern Africa that Morocco has occupied for the past half century. This is a trailer for The Odyssey. It features scenes that are believed to have been filmed in the Moroccan-occupied Western Sahara.
6: Odysseus. Don't you remember?

0: fire. Death.
1: Remember.
2: The trailer, a part of it for The Odyssey. Sahrawi campaigners and filmmakers are demanding a boycott. Earlier this month, they held a protest during the London premiere of The Odyssey.
3: Free, free Sahara! Free Sahara! Thank you.
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3: Free Sahara! 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
2: For more, we're joined by two guests. Maria Carrion, former Democracy Now! Producer. She lives in Madrid, Spain. She's executive director of FISAHARA, the Sahara International Film Festival. And Abedin Mohamed Hamoudi, filmmaker from Western Sahara, born and raised in the Sahrawi refugee camps in Tindouf, Algeria. He's part of Sahrawi Voice, a collective of Sahrawi filmmakers and journalists. Maria, let's begin with you. If you can talk about how you found out about the making, where part of the film was made, and your efforts to reach out to Christopher Nolan?
5: Yes, we found out exactly 1 year ago. Some activists from Dakhla, which is in southern Western Sahara, alerted us to the fact that Christopher Nolan and his team were in Dakhla in the White Dune, filming part of the movie. As a result, we asked them to leave. We asked Universal to stop the shoot and Nolan to leave with his team. However, instead of leaving, Nolan, he was first photographed with the Moroccan Minister of Culture, Mehdi Ben Said. Then the Moroccan Minister of Culture went on to say that this shoot was going to be just what Morocco needed in order to promote Dakhla as a filming destination, and in addition to it being a tourist destination. Now, this occupying force is practicing cultural genocide against the Sahrawi people, ethnic cleansing, especially in Dakhla, where people are being routinely ousted from their homeland. It's the site of mega projects, big port resorts, wind farms, agriculture, roads. And so by staying silent for 1 year and then using this footage, Nolan has basically become an accomplice to Moroccan occupation of Western Sahara. The real odyssey being that of the Sahrawi people who for 50 years have tried to liberate their homeland. They are separated by a wall, as you've covered extensively in Democracy Now. The people in Western Sahara are repressed, arbitrarily arrested, imprisoned. There's actually a Sahrawi prisoner now, political prisoner on hunger strike, facing death. And the only thing he wants is to be released, as the United Nations has called for him to be, along with all of the other political prisoners from the Gdeimi Zik protest camp. And his name is Namas Fari, and he is fighting for self-determination in Moroccan prisons. So what we've done is first we called for them to leave, then for them not to edit the scenes into the film. And now that the film has been released and clearly they have used these stolen images from Dakhla, we're calling on a campaign by the public not to go see the film and instead watch films about Western Sahara and become aware that it's an occupied territory also supported by the Trump administration.
6: And I'd like to ask Abedin Mohamed, how did Donald Trump's, President Trump's 2020 decision to recognize Moroccan sovereignty over Western Sahara as part of the Abraham Accords pave the way for Universal Pictures and Christopher Nolan to do this filming in Western Sahara?
7: I mean, to be honest, we were very surprised because the United States was respected widely, and especially at the United Nations for their stance of respecting international law. And the sudden decision really surprised all of us. And I think that, as you have mentioned, it has opened the door to all these international companies, because if the government that claims to be a reference worldwide for respecting human rights, for respecting democracy, for defending it, for being the land where the people came to seek freedom, stands and steps over international law and does such a thing, I think that it opens the door to all these people to take Western Sahara as if it is a territory where they can decide to who it belongs to, who to give it to, and where they can decide whether to go film in it or not, while the Sahrawis are denied of all of the rights. And as known, international law recognizes the right of the Sahrawi people to be the only ones to decide on Western Sahara.
2: Badin, we're speaking to you in Tindouf in Algeria, in the refugee camps there, where the Fee Sahara Film Festival is held. Tens of thousands of Sahrawis there. Can you go home? Could you go, for example, to Dakhla?
7: Absolutely not. Actually, my parents were born in Dakhla. They always tell me all about how they grew up in Western Sahara, in Dakhla specifically. And to think that Christopher Nolan, backed by Universal Pictures and his own production company, can just go there and film and be complicit in the occupation of my homeland, and then me being denied of going there, my parents being denied, and the actual Sahrawis who live under occupation going through all these repression. It is such a metaphor of how the Western world uses human rights, democracy narratives whenever they want, and then ignore it in other parts of the world.
2: You know, we covered East Timor for years. The same year, it was occupied by Indonesia. It would ultimately win its freedom with a referendum, and they became one of the newest nations of the world, the Democratic Republic of East Timor. They've always had great affinity with the people of the Western Sahara, occupied Western Sahara. What are you calling for, Mohammed? What are the people of the refugee camps? What are the Sahrawi calling for?
7: What we're calling for is very simple, and I think it's very easy to implement, is to respect international law, respect UN resolutions, give the Sahrawi people the right to self-determination. We are the legal owners of Western Sahara, of the territory of Western Sahara. And obviously, as you mentioned, East Timor is a great example of people struggling to gain their freedom. And what we are demanding, and we will keep struggling for, is to gain our right to self-determination and independence. And we will use film, in my case, and all the other tools available to the Sahrawi people, whether it's in the refugee camps or in the occupied territories, to keep struggling. And we are aware of the difficulty of all this process. We have given sacrifices, and we are willing to give everything in our hands to gain our freedom.
2: And in the last 10 seconds, if you were in Western Sahara occupied and you were filming, can you talk about what would happen?
7: If I was, first of all, I'd be denied to enter Western Sahara. If I was there and I was filming, the first thing is I'd be repressed by the police, taken to jail, just like Namal Asfari, who Maria has mentioned, and many other Sahrawis who have given their lives to defend
2: Mohammed
7: Western Sahara.
2: Mohammed Hamoudi, we want to thank you for being with us, filmmaker from Western Sahara, part of Sahrawi Voice, a collective Sahrawi filmmakers and journalists, and Maria Carreon, executive director of Fee Sahara, the Sahara International Film Festival. You can go to Democracy Now! To see our documentary, 4 Days in Western Sahara, Africa's Last Colony, including an interview with the Sahrawi activist Naha Asfar, who's been on hunger strike since early June. That does it for our show. I'll be in Kansas City this weekend for the screening of Steal the Story, Please. I'm Amy Goodman with Juan Gonzalez.

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1: This is Pacifica Radio's Letters in Politics. On today's show...
2: In 1982, the Reagan administration, looking at the war from satellites, panicked in the belief, based on what they were seeing, that the Iranians might be about to break through Iraq's defensive lines, drive on Baghdad, and overthrow Saddam. And as much as the Reagan administration had mixed feelings about Saddam, they certainly didn't want to see Ayatollah Khomeini expanding his reach. So they sent a CIA officer to Baghdad carrying secret satellite photographs of the Iranian positions. And after that officer was received and the photos shared, the U.S. engaged in a secret collaboration with Saddam from 1982 right through the end of the war.
1: A conversation about the years before the United States wars with Iraq. Our guest is Pulitzer Prize-winning journalist Steve Cole, author of the book The Achilles Trap, Saddam Hussein, the CIA, and the Origins of America's Invasion of Iraq. That's next on Letters in Politics.

0: 16,000 to 1.81 million. The U.S. government has designated two new Mexican cartels as foreign terrorist organizations, the Juarez cartel on the Texas border and Los Viagras from Michoacan, join six other Mexican criminal groups with this label. The Federal Register published the designations today. President Trump began labeling Latin American cartels as terrorist groups in February of last year. Secretary of State Marco Rubio said these groups pose serious threats to U.S. security. The move increases pressure on Mexican President Claudia Sheinbaum's administration. The Juarez cartel controls a key border crossing, while Los Viagras operates in Michoacan producing synthetic drugs. The U.S. military expanded its airstrike campaign today against Iran to targets beyond the Strait of Hormuz. Iran has retaliated with missile strikes on neighboring Gulf states. Ben Thomas has more.
1: Tehran says U.S. strikes have killed more than 35 people in recent days and wounded more than 300.
2: I had to take tough action because they did not obey what they're supposed to obey. I mean, they just didn't do it.
1: But at the U.S. Army War College in Pennsylvania Wednesday, President Trump insisted Iran is looking to strike a deal.
2: They want to settle so badly. They don't like what we're doing.
1: But that interim deal to end the war appears to have been shredded. I'm Ben Thomas.
0: President Trump is scheduled to address the nation this evening on topics he says will include elections and voting machines. This suggests he could revisit long-debunked conspiracy theories about his 2020 loss to Democrat Joe Biden. The speech comes as he's escalated his calls for Republicans to pass tighter federal voting rules ahead of November's midterm elections. At Trump's last primetime presidential address in April, he said the U.S. would accomplish its Iran war objectives, quote, very shortly. But days of back-and-forth attacks by the U.S. and Iran across the Middle East and in the Strait of Hormuz have shredded the interim deal to pause the fighting. Trump has long claimed that the 2020 election was rigged against him. He's yet to provide any evidence to support his claims. An Associated Press analysis shows Americans are waiting longer for disaster aid under President Trump, with delays often lasting weeks or months. The report shows Trump is taking longer to approve major disaster declarations than any other president since 1989. Trump also has been denying more requests during his second term. The AP's analysis shows those denials are disproportionately hitting states that didn't support Trump politically. Trump has nominated Cameron Hamilton to become director of the Federal Emergency Management Agency, or FEMA. Cameron has said he wants to speed up disaster declaration decisions and ensure that reviews are objective and fair. The New York Times has filed a motion to quash subpoenas that the Justice Department served on journalists who reported on security concerns involving the new Qatari-gifted Air Force One. This sets up a significant court fight over press freedom and the government's ability to force reporters to identify sources. The filing was made under seal Wednesday in the Southern District of New York, where the journalists were summoned in subpoenas delivered last Friday to testify before a grand jury. A new poll in the race for California governor shows Democrat Javier Becerra leading Republican Steve Hilton by a huge margin, 61% to 36%. The Public Policy Institute of California conducted the poll. It surveyed more than 1,500 Californian adults from June 29th through July 9th. Those are the Pacifica headlines. I'm Max Pringle.
3: Good day and welcome to Letters and Politics. I'm Mitch Jezerich. Today we're going to be in conversation about the relations between the United States and Iraq before the 2003 invasion of Iraq, U.S. invasion of Iraq, or even before the 1991 Gulf War. What was the relationship that led up to these two events that are really important in global history? Well, my guest for this has written a book on this very issue. It's Steve Kull. Steve Kull is a Pulitzer Prize-winning journalist and also Dean Emeritus of the Columbia Journalism School. He's previously president of the Public Policy Institute, New America, in Washington, D.C. He's an editor at The Economist in London, and he's the author of many books, many that we have talked to.

0: over at The Years About. His latest book is called The Achilles Trap, Saddam Hussein, the CIA, and the Origins of America's Invasion of Iraq. Steve Call, it's my good pleasure to welcome you to this radio program.
1: Thank you so much for having me.
0: You take on this question, which is an important question. I think a question that we sort of forgot after the invasion occurred in Iraq, of why wasn't Saddam Hussein more forthcoming about his weapons program, knowing the potential destruction that would come his way. And we're going to be talking about that whole dynamic. But let me just ask first, Moses, he did say he didn't have these weapons before the invasion, didn't he?
1: Repeatedly, yeah, repeatedly, loudly, insistently, and often attached to accusation. How can you suspect me of such things? That it just shows that you're not sincere and this is all a game, those sorts of things.
0: So the bigger question was around access of weapons inspectors?
1: Well, yes, it evolved over time, and Saddam Hussein was responsible for some of his own confusion. But I really like the way you started this, which is to ask the question that we didn't ask that much after the invasion and after the discovery that there was no WMD. Of course, that was a huge shock in the United States that generated years of debate and controversy, investigations, journalism. And why did that happen? How did we go to war on the basis of weapons that didn't exist? Why was the war sold on the basis of weapons that didn't exist? All those questions. But as you say, there was another question, which was, why did Saddam create this impression or contribute to the creation of this impression that he had weapons when he didn't? And it ultimately cost him his regime, his long run in power, and even beyond that, his life. So, as you say, it's a complicated answer, and we'll have time to unpack it. But essentially what happened was that he did have these weapons during the 1980s. He used them in plain sight. He had the largest chemical weapons arsenal of any government since the First World War, and he used the weapons on Iranian troops during the war he fought with Iran during the 1980s extensively, more than, again, anybody had used chemical weapons since the First World War. And then he also used them against his own Kurdish population when they rebelled against him. So it was known that he had weapons. Then he invaded Kuwait. He was expelled from Kuwait. And in the summer of 1991, the United Nations, led by the U.S., but also with cooperation from the Soviet Union and China and other countries, imposed these disarmament obligations on Saddam as a price for his defeat and his recklessness. And the resolution basically said, you have to give up all your WMD. You have to come clean about the history of the programs you've had. You have to allow us to tear down any infrastructure that we think might be used to remake any of these weapons. And you also, by the way, have to give up missiles that could carry weapons a certain distance. And attached to these demands were punishing sanctions, economic sanctions. And so the only way Saddam and Iraq were going to have relief from economic devastation caused by these sanctions, as well as the damage of the war, was to pass inspection. And so in the summer of 1991, as the first teams of inspectors arrived, we now know something that was completely unclear at the time, which is that Saddam ordered in secret his son-in-law to go out and destroy whatever weapons he had in stock, chemical weapons primarily, but also some biological weapons, and then to cover up everything, the history of the programs and the facilities where they'd been made. Now, you get to the obvious question, why did he do this in secret? It was because of, I think, three big things. One, he was unwilling to be humiliated in public by having this disarmament occur in plain sight. Swedish and Finnish technocrats in white coats standing there with clipboards telling the world that Saddam was now weaker than he had been and was no longer a dangerous threat to his neighbors. And pride was a big part of that. He just he eventually proved he'd rather go down in flames than be publicly humiliated in that way. And he said that in private to his comrades. The second factor was that linked, he was afraid that he would be vulnerable to attack, first by his enemies within, generals and restive coup makers, and then by his neighbors, Iran, with whom he'd fought a long war, and Israel, who he feared. And then the third factor was, and he said this again in private on these tapes that we can talk about later, that document kind of what he was thinking at various stages. The third factor was he didn't believe he was going to get any credit even if he cooperated. He was always telling his comrades who were urging him to cooperate, you're naive. This is not really what they want. They want me gone. They want colonial possession of Iraq and its oil. They're saying that they want disarmament, but that's just their nose under the tent, and I'm not going to play their game.
0: Yeah. Tell me more about these tapes. You got access to these tapes. I guess that Saddam Hussein had made in high-level meetings secretly. He had these made.
1: Yes.
0: Similar to Richard Nixon's tapes.
1: Similar, although I think some of the people who were being recorded in his meetings were aware that they were being recorded, and I don't think that was generally true in Nixon's case. But yes, very similar. He tape recorded his leadership conversations, sometimes with his inner sort of command group called the Revolutionary Command Council, longtime comrades in the Ba'ath Party. Sometimes cabinet meetings, sometimes meetings with visitors, even obscure political visitors who might be granted an audience. And I was vaguely aware that these tapes existed and was curious about whether they might answer this basic question that seemed like such an important part of our country's experience of the Iraq invasion. What was Saddam thinking? Well, here it is, a chance to answer that question, very rare with dictators of his character. And so I went looking to access the tapes and discovered they weren't publicly available. They have a twisted, long history that we can go back to if you're interested, but the short version is that they were partially released by the United States government, which possessed them for researchers and scholars to use, and then they were withdrawn.
0: The United States got them from its invasion? Exactly.
1: The kind of task force that was looking for the weapons and didn't find any weapons because there weren't any there, but they found a lot of these records and tapes. And at first they looked at them to see if maybe they would provide clues about where Saddam was, for example, because he was underground for 6, 7, 8 months after the invasion. But once they realized that there wasn't anything actionable, as the intelligence people would say, in the materials, that they were only of historical interest, they shipped them off to an air-conditioned warehouse in Qatar, and they hired contractors to start translating them and making sense of them, putting them into categories and so forth. And that work went on for years before the public knew anything about it. But then around, I want to say 2007, they started to release little bits and pieces of them selectively, and they set up a center at, still controlled by the Pentagon in a way. It was at a place called National Defense University, which is a place in Washington, D.C. But they did provide civilian access, and there were civilian historians working for the Pentagon who were in charge of them. And I think some good work came out from the early releases by independent researchers at universities and that sort of thing. But then in 2015, they withdrew them all. They said it was for budgetary reasons, which may have been true in whole or in part, but it's a little bit hard to explain why they did this. And so when I came looking for them, it took me a while to figure out where they physically were. They were on a hard drive in the Pentagon, in the office of somebody whose day job was to keep track of the Australian defense attaché at the Australian embassy. And so I had some experience with Freedom of Information Act requests as a reporter. And so in this case, I collaborated with a nonprofit in Washington called the Reporters Committee for Freedom of the Press, and with their help, ultimately filed a lawsuit against the Pentagon. And we settled the lawsuit, and they gave me a big batch of the materials, and I acquired others by, you know, other journalistic methods, source methods, that sort of thing.
0: But the Pentagon wouldn't give you all of them.
1: No. I mean, in fairness, in order, on advice from my lawyer collaborators and from experience, I knew that it would be unwise to ask for everything, because then you give the government a reason not to provide you with what you're seeking. They'll say, oh, this is ridiculous. It's too much work, or we don't even know where everything is, and so forth. So I tried to fashion my request with specific batches of tapes and documents that I was aware of down to the index number. And I knew they had them, and I knew they couldn't run away and say, oh, well, we can't find them, or we're not really sure what you're asking for. You're asking for too much. It was a targeted request. I mean, I think ambitious. I got a lot of material, but that's why I did it that way.
0: Is it, could you see another reason why they would want, would they want to keep more of these classified and out of the public sphere?
1: Well, it's a good question to which we don't know the answer, because we don't know what we don't know. We don't know why. We don't know what hasn't been disclosed or what it reveals. I'm guessing that most of the highlights of what these tapes show about history and about what America missed, or interactions with the United States, that most of that is out there. And yet I can't be sure, because I haven't been able to look through it all, nor has anyone independent of the government been able to do so. And has the government, if they found embarrassing materials in there, have they kept them and just kept them away from the public, or did they just drop them in the lake by accident, quote unquote, one day? Well, you know, it may be a long time before we can be sure of that. But yeah, it's a shame, because apart from the centrality of the Iraq War and the invasion to American experience over the last 20 years and the 20,000 soldiers, American soldiers who were wounded or killed in the war, and their families who might wonder what this was all about or how did this happen, not to mention many other citizens who were affected by the war or concerned about it. You know, there's really no reason to be hiding this material. You used the word classified. I started using that word when I was starting out, but then someone pointed out, well, actually, these are not classified, because they can't be, because they were not U.S.-originated materials. You can't classify another government's files, no matter how sensitive they might be. Now, you can call them sensitive. You can withhold them on the grounds that they could upend U.S. foreign policy or something, but they're not subject to classification laws, which can be severe restrictions. And so in any event, apart from the Iraq story, which is, you know, is important, vitally important, it's also so rare that you can study how a dictatorship like Saddam's works and how decisions are made, how debates are held or not held. And in a world of rising authoritarianism and with adversaries who live and decide in very closed systems that we, you know, often are guessing about, I should think that scholars and researchers would, and even the people who read their work or are informed by it in government, would benefit from the chance to really wrestle with this material and argue about what it shows us, what it means. And none of that is happening because of the secrecy.
0: You begin the story that you tell in the Achilles Trap with the, generally speaking, around the time of the Iran-Iraq War. This is the early 1980s. Saddam Hussein comes to power in 1979. The Iranian Revolution happens in 1979. Tell me about this moment, this period of time, and why it's important.
1: Well, you just named one big reason. The Iranian Revolution upended the Middle East. Of course, the revolution displaced a close American ally and dictator, the Shah, who had been a bulwark of American security strategy in the Middle East for 20 years plus. And he was, of course, followed after some turmoil and instability by Ayatollah Khomeini, who had a vision of an expansionist, politicized Islamist revolution reflecting Iran's majority Shia strain of Islamic faith. And so he wanted to strengthen the network of Shia influence in the Islamic world. And he was quite political in his vision of how that might be done. Well, if you want to expand Shiism, the first place it's logical to look from Tehran is Iraq, because the majority of Iraq's population is Shia, but Saddam Hussein was not a Sunni strongman sitting, reflecting a sizable minority group in religious terms in Iraq, but again, nowhere near as numerous as the Shia majority. And so Ayatollah Khomeini started rattling his revolutionary saber at Baghdad, and Saddam took note of this. And he knew a lot about Ayatollah Khomeini, who had spent some of his period of exile in Iraq, and Saddam had, in fact, thrown him out. Those of us old enough to remember Ayatollah Khomeini's kind of triumph recall him arriving in Iran from Paris, where he spent the last part of his exile. But for many years before he was in Paris, he was in Iraq, and Saddam basically threw him out and sent him to France. So anyway, Saddam had Ayatollah Khomeini on his brain as the 80s began and as the revolution in Tehran took hold. And he decided, based on inaccurate information that he was receiving, that the Ayatollah Khomeini was weak, that factionalism in the regime meant there was an opportunity to knock it off before it could consolidate power. And so in September of 1980, he started a disastrous war without further provocation than just Ayatollah Khomeini's existence and verbal threats. He wasn't being attacked. Iran wasn't planning to invade Iraq. So Saddam waged his own preemptive war and thought that he could handle it quickly. Instead, his troops performed disastrously in the first weeks. They went across the border, got bogged down, and infamously, a World War I-like stalemate began to unfold that lasted until 1988, claimed a million lives, and ended in territorial terms where it began, with no gain by either side. So this disastrous war. And this ended up configuring some of Saddam's thinking about the United States, because in 1982, the Reagan administration, looking at the war from satellites, panicked in the belief, based on what they were seeing, that the Iranians might be about to break through Iraq's defensive lines, drive on Baghdad, and overthrow Saddam. And as much as the Reagan administration had mixed feelings about Saddam, they certainly didn't want to see Ayatollah Khomeini expanding his reach. So they sent a CIA officer to Baghdad carrying secret satellite photographs of the Iranian positions. And the book kind of narrates how this happened. And the short version is that after that officer was received and the photos shared, the U.S. engaged in a secret collaboration with Saddam from 1982 right through the end of the war, in which it tried to advantage Saddam against the Iranians by providing him these exclusive satellite photos. At least the Iraqis thought they were exclusive, and the U.S. advertised them as such. And so that was, I think a lot of Americans probably, as the 2003 invasion approached, didn't remember that we had such a long history with Saddam that we actually thought of him as a kind of ally for much of the 1980s.
0: There's that famous photo. I don't know if it was famous at the time, but it would be in 2003 of Donald Rumsfeld meeting with Saddam Hussein.
1: Yes, that was part of the attempt to collaborate with him. That was the overt meeting, I think the highest ranking official to ever meet personally with Saddam during that period. because the CIA people who went in generally didn't see him. They saw his intelligence people. But shortly after that Rumsfeld visit, this cooperation became a source of, you know, enormous disappointment and suspicion for Saddam, a kind of breach in his relations with the United States that really prefigures a lot of the conflict and misunderstandings that are to follow. And it went like this. I mean, throughout the time that the CIA was providing him these photos, Saddam, who was raised as a pan-Arab nationalist, anti-Zionist, anti-American youth in the cafes of Egypt during the era of Nasser and kind of proud, defiant pan-Arab nationalism and wars with Israel. That was his youth. His political beliefs were rooted in those years, and he never really shook them off. And one tenet that he had internalized was that the U.S. was the secret hand behind Israel, and that the U.S. and Israel were not so secret, the controlling hand, and that the U.S. and Israel were enemies of Iraq, and that they were secretly conspiring with Iran, with Ayatollah Khomeini, against him, against Saddam. So throughout this time, when his generals were looking over these satellite photos, he was saying to them, we can now see on the tapes, in essence, I don't believe these photos are real. This is just a trick. The Americans are the devil's agents on the face of the earth, and they're completely untrustworthy. And the generals would say, in effect, yes, boss, you're always right, but we can see over the mountain, and the things in these pictures are actually there, and it's actually very helpful for us to be able to see these things, so please don't cut off the flow of pictures. And he would say, okay, I hear you, but I'm telling you there's something wrong with this picture. The Americans have no real interest in helping us. So if the pictures aren't false, then they're probably providing the same thing to the Iranians in order to, you know, lure us into a stalemate that weakens both countries. Now, that was not a crazy thought, as it turned out, because in 1986, the Reagan administration revealed what became known as the Iran-Contra scandal. And the Iran part of the Iran-Contra scandal was that Israel had persuaded the Reagan administration to secretly sell deadly anti-tank and other weapons to Ayatollah Khomeini to use against Iraq, and had provided Ayatollah Khomeini with substantial intelligence, the extent of which is still classified, but substantial intelligence, in the hope that Iran would use its influence to release American and allied hostages being held by Iranian proxies in Lebanon. And this scandal was a massive shock to much of the Arab world and to the United States. People ultimately went to prison and consumed newspaper headlines for a year or two. And the funny thing on the tapes is the morning after this is revealed, Saddam gathers with his comrades and he says, I told you so.
0: Was it a shock to him?
1: Yeah, it was not a shock to him. He's the least surprised world leader. And also just kind of crowing about, see, I told you, you people are so naive. And what was important about it, apart from the betrayal that then undermined this, whatever potential there might have been for stability in relations between the U.S. and Iraq, which is a questionable proposition, but maybe not crazy to explore for the sake of peace. Besides the shock itself, was that it really stuck with him that what was revealed in Iran-Contra only confirmed his conviction about a deep and a permanent conspiracy among the United States, Israel, and Iran. And so later in the 90s, when war is on the horizon and these demands about disarmament are being pressed upon him, there are these debates in his private councils about how much he should cooperate. And he has diplomats and others who are influential in his inner circle who are saying, boss, you know, of course you're a genius. We all love you. You can't be wrong, but maybe a cooperation would work. And we need to get out of sanctions. And this is the way to get out. And he would resist. And one of the citations that he would make in support of his arguments was, you know, just remember Iran-Contra. That is the permanent state of affairs. And it's naive to think otherwise, and I'm not going to play their game again.
0: This is Letters in Politics, and we are in conversation with Pulitzer Prize-winning journalist Steve Kull. Currently, Steve Kull is the editor at The Economist in London, and he's also the author of the book that we're in conversation about called The Achilles Trap, Saddam Hussein, the CIA, and the Origins of America's Invasion of Iraq. Let's talk about the first Gulf War and then what led up to that now. Why did Saddam Hussein invade Kuwait to begin with?
1: It's a great question. I mean, it does have an answer that can be broken down maybe into two or three quick parts. First, he finished the war with Iran in a devastated condition. He had a large standing army that he couldn't afford to pay. Even though he had enormous oil supplies, he was in debt, and the country had been devastated by the human and material losses that it suffered in the war. And so he wanted money. Kuwait, Saudi Arabia, and the UAE had lent him tens of billions of dollars to fight the war. And he, not without reason, saw himself as their sort of mercenary figure. He alone had been able to hold the Iranian revolution at bay. It threatened all of them, but he alone had paid the price for keeping Khomeini at bay. And his people had been the ones to bleed and die for that cause. Now, yes, they supported him with money, but now that the war was over, he went to them and said, you know, you owe me more than you could possibly repay. So the least you can do is to turn these loans into gifts and forgive them because of what I've sacrificed on your behalf. And he said that with his usual menace and, with an unsubtle hint that his hostility was not something they wanted to invite. The Saudis and the UAE quickly got the message and decided that it was in their interest. They were never going to get paid back anyway, they knew, and so they capitulated and forgave the loans and signed non-aggression pacts with it. The Kuwaitis held out, and, you know, I think people try to explain this by saying the Kuwaitis were, one person told me, they were meticulous bankers. They knew they weren't going to get paid, but they wanted the loans on the books. Other people thought that they were just negotiating with Saddam, holding out longer to try to maybe get a better deal than the Saudis had gotten by just giving in. In any event, they held out long enough for Saddam to start threatening war. And there was a historical dispute about the Kuwaiti-Iraqi border, indeed about Kuwait's independence that Saddam exploited as he began to put pressure on them. Now, at some point in the spring of 1990, as these threats were building up, Saddam made a private decision, we now know, to just go ahead and sack Kuwait, loot it, and incorporate it into Iraq. We can see him talking to his comrades. I mean, he's literally handing out auto dealerships to his cousins, like, you know, you can have the Mercedes. He wants to make sure they bring back all of Kuwait's camels to Iraq, for example, and he has this list of what they're going to do. But meantime, he's saying in public that he's still open to compromise and that, you know, this is an economic issue that could be resolved by economic terms. And as his threats increase and he starts to mobilize forces and move them toward the Kuwaiti border, which was essentially undefended, Kuwait was so small, so flat desert, and they didn't have an army that could stop Iraq even if they wanted to try. So George H.W. Bush, our highly qualified foreign policy president, starts to do what you'd expect someone experienced to do, which is he starts calling around to everyone who knows Saddam in the region, Hosni Mubarak, the leader of Egypt, King Hussein of Jordan, King Fahd in Saudi Arabia, people in the UAE, and he said, look, I'm worried. He looks like he's going to invade. What should I do? And they all say, don't do anything. this is just a bluff. He just wants to get paid. And if you start threatening him with consequences, you're only going to make things worse. You're going to aggravate him. Kuwaitis were first in line saying, don't do anything. In fact, they even refused any sign of military aid as a deterrent and refused to meet with the American ambassador because they didn't want to provoke Saddam by looking like they were turning to the Americans for help. So for all these reasons, Saddam never got a signal saying, don't do this, that he, you know, could internalize. Nobody ever laid out for him what was actually about to happen after he invaded Kuwait, which was this massive military force was going to go to war with him over it. And so he went in.
0: So it wasn't clear that the United States, it wasn't clear that the United States was going to get involved if he invaded Kuwait. The U.S. ambassador at the time to Iraq was blamed heavily for not making that clear to him, wasn't she?
1: She was, although unjustly, I find, after going back and reviewing the material. You're right. I mean, it wasn't clear that the United States on its own would have the interest or the ability to go to war with Saddam if he invaded Kuwait. So that signal was never sent to Saddam. It wasn't clear because it wasn't clear who the partners would be. I mean, Kuwait was signaling they didn't want to get involved. And they didn't want to talk about what might happen if they were invaded and occupied. So there was no threat with local allies that could be credibly made. As a result, the position that the Bush administration took with Saddam was, we think border disputes should be resolved peacefully. And you seem to be threatening that you might use military means to resolve this economic dispute. That would be a violation of the UN Charter. That was the kind of language that was being written. Now, a woman who was the U.S. ambassador to Baghdad at the time, April Glaspie, leading Arabist of her generation, pioneering woman in the career foreign service, had been in Baghdad for a while, had been in the Arab world for longer, understood Saddam. Her cables about what he was like were among the most accurate documents I came across in 5 years of reading U.S. assessments of Saddam. But she was a professional diplomat, and so her job was to essentially carry talking points into any encounter with the Iraqi government. She was summoned by Saddam to a meeting, this infamous meeting, where she was later accused of being too soft on him. But when she went into that meeting, we can now see, we have all the records on both the Iraqi and the American side, she was carrying talking points that were written to her by the Bush White House and by the Secretary of State, James Baker. I mean, these were very clear positions that had been written down and cabled to her repeatedly and that she had memorized. And she knew as an ambassador that her job in a crisis like this was not to like freelance and make up policy or threaten Saddam with war. That's the president's, you know, job if such threats are going to be issued, but to instead memorize and deliver clearly the talking points that had been deliberated on and sent to her. And that's what she did. And they were the ones I just mentioned. They were kind of diplomatic speak for don't do this, but they weren't forcefully delivered, and they weren't forceful in their nature. Now, you know, afterwards, Saddam and his aides said, after the controversy over her performance, they all said, in fairness, I mean, we'd already decided to sack Kuwait. That ship had sailed by the time that meeting occurred. All of this diplomacy was a kind of performance to suggest that he had only acted in desperation after trying all other possible means. But in fact, his plans were very advanced. The Republican Guard had already been notified that they were going in. And so even if she had been responsible for saying the wrong thing, it wouldn't have been material. But she wasn't.
0: The United States does end up getting involved in a war with Iraq over this. Is it, and it leads a coalition. I understand it's an international coalition that it leads, but it's leading it. Is it over oil? Is the issue for the United States access
1: to oil? Yes. I mean, I think you can say that. I mean, Kuwait still has among, if not the largest per capita oil reserves in the world. they were a substantial factor at that time in the world economy because of the ease with which their bountiful oil was brought to market. And there was a kind of a bedrock assumption in Washington and in Europe, Western Europe, that depended on oil to power its economy, that if there were a severe disruption to supplies, which had already occurred a couple of times in the 70s for different reasons, war with Israel, the Iranian Revolution, that it could really set back the economies of the West. And maybe more threatening, if Saddam had all of his own oil plus all of Kuwait's oil, he'd already started two wars against neighbors without being provoked, seriously provoked. I mean, the Kuwaiti refusal to convert loans to gifts was maybe not a cause of war that anybody at the UN was willing to recognize. So the fear was that, you know, if he had that oil, he would use it to build up an arsenal that could be quite threatening to certainly to American allies and maybe, you know, in some scenario to the United States itself.
0: The war,
1: without that oil, if it had just been a desert with no oil underneath it, I think the equation would have been very different.
0: Yeah. The war itself would make the United States a permanent fixture around Iraq, at least. Saddam Hussein massacred Kurds, Shias, and Kurds in the north, Shias in the south. United States would, I guess through international means, but would be a major player in a no-fly zone. And then also out of this war comes these requirements for Saddam Hussein to rid of his chemical, biological, and weapons of mass destruction.
1: Yeah, his nuclear program. Exactly. Yeah. And there was a lot that Saddam had been doing with chemical, biological, and nuclear weapons that was not understood until after he was defeated in the Kuwait War. The chemical weapons, which we talked about earlier, those were in plain sight, or pretty close to that. But his biological program was not well understood. And the fact that it was had gone so far that he'd actually made shells with biological weapons in them and deployed them, though he used them only, you know, occasionally, wasn't known. And the fact that he had a 10-year-old secret nuclear weapons program led by a British-educated theoretical physicist who's a character in the book named Jafar Diyajafar, who I spent a lot of time with, fascinating man, kind of the Robert Oppenheimer of Iraq, he, in secret, and without a lot of outside help, built up a nuclear weapons program that was on the verge of, you know, at least enriching enough uranium to build a bomb. And I interviewed a lot of the scientists involved, and they debate about how close they were. But in any event, when the program was discovered after the Kuwait War by international nuclear inspectors, everybody in Washington and around the world was shocked at how far they had gotten without anyone knowing about it, and raised all kinds of questions about how that had been missed. That may have influenced some of the thinking prior to 2003. Well, we missed that one really badly, so we're not going to be fooled again. And so hard to assume that he wasn't doing something after that experience for some people.
0: We are approaching sort of towards the end of our conversation here, so I'm going to skip the story about Jafar Diyajafar, which is regrettable. He was under house arrest, actually, by Saddam Hussein when he was ordered to create this program to develop a nuclear weapon.
1: Yes.
0: And like you said, he's still alive. Around 80.
1: He is, yeah. Yeah, still is.
0: Yeah. But as you said at the beginning of our chat, Saddam Hussein does destroy these weapons. And but he does it in secret for many reasons, including which I want to return to. He believes the United States and the CIA specifically, and he's not alone in this kind of thought, already knew that he destroyed them, because the CIA is, you know, so involved and infiltrated so many things. The CIA basically knows everything.
1: Exactly. Yeah. And so the implication of that is, well, they're making all these accusations. day after day saying I have stuff that the CIA must know I don't have. So what's going on? Well, it's a game to knock me out of power. It's just using WMD as a story to muster a war against me, and I'm not going to cooperate. And it hardened his somewhat, natural or lifelong instinct to refuse to cooperate with anybody who he regarded as an adversary. He wrote a book of aphorisms that's quite remarkable, because it's basically advice for how to live in a world of deep conspiratorial enemies. And one of the principles that he exudes is like, don't think you can ever get along with your enemies. Just be realistic. They're out to get you. They're never going to stop. And any appearance of cooperation that they offer is just a game that they're playing to trick you. So don't be naive. And that was more or less the attitude that he brought to those years before the invasion. And, it seemed to the U.S. and to its allies as further evidence that he was hiding things, because he was so defiant. Why are you so defiant? And it was because he thought this was all a charade. CIA already knew the truth. And he also thought, in the tapes show him talking to his comrades, even in the early 90s, again, as some of his diplomats are saying, he should help these inspectors. He says, look, you don't understand. They already know we don't have this stuff, but also these inspections won't ever lead to sanctions relief, because what they really want is for me to be removed from power. Well, in 1997, he was confirmed in that belief when Madeleine Albright, then the Secretary of State, delivered a speech for the Clinton administration in which she announced that U.S. policy was, doesn't matter if he disarms, we're not going to permit sanctions relief until he's gone. And once he heard that, within months, he threw all of the inspectors out, which, finally confirmed that there's really no reason for me to even pretend to play this game. And that blindness, the fact that there was nobody on the ground to look at things, only reinforced the fear that he had rebuilt his weapons when 9/11 arrived.
0: But others did know, or at least had a strong feeling, that the weapons had been destroyed. UN weapons inspector Scott Ritter had claimed that these weapons were not there, and he was there in the 1990s. Even in the lead up to the Iraq war, we know that some of the intelligence we're all given in the media was cherry picked, but there was other assessments that put great doubt about Saddam Hussein having these weapons.
1: Yeah, I mean, I think the two leading inspectors between 2001 and 2003, Mohammed El-Baradei, who was running the nuclear watchdog agency, he came the closest to saying outright, they don't have any nuclear weapons. And really, I don't even have any questions about their past programs that haven't been answered. Yes, they did have a past program, but no, it no longer exists. And there's no evidence that it's being kind of secretly tweaked or restarted. Then Hans Blix, who was in charge of everything except the nuclear program, he was a little bit less definitive. But as the war approached and he kept coming back to the Security Council, having to say, I can't find anything. Your intelligence agencies keep saying, look here, look there. I go to every address you suggest, there's nothing there. So I'm beginning to think there's nothing there. But he was kind of a politician in the way he approached it. He was under pressure from the U.S. government and many governments to say what they wanted him to say. And so he played it right down the middle, I think. But if you read what he was saying, he was certainly indicating that there might be nothing at all. And he said that in private to world leaders like Jacques Chirac and Tony Blair. He said to Blair, it'll be ironic if you go in and there's nothing there at all. Have you considered that? Like, nobody was saying that to these people, I don't think, except for the international civil servants.
0: Yeah. I mean, I guess, and finally, I guess I'm just trying to get at, I think Saddam Hussein wasn't forthcoming about his weapons programs for reasons that we pointed out. But I don't think you're making an argument here then that that the United States then had reason to believe he still had these weapons.
1: No, I mean, I think it was a catastrophic failure of intelligence and of understanding. I think what I'm hoping this book contributes, besides just enlarging our understanding of the history of this huge consequential turning point in our national experience, is to document how that failure unfolded, not only as bad intelligence tradecraft and cynical politics and propaganda and other things that are true about what happened between 9/11 and 2003 in the U.S. system, but also just this absolute misunderstanding of the adversary, born of some of these complexities about the adversary's behavior, but also the fact that we didn't ever want to talk to him. We isolated him. We had no contact with him at all between 1991 and 2003. We missed the fact that in the weeks and months before the war in 2003, what was he doing? He was obsessed about writing novels in longhand at home. He wasn't preparing his great war machine. So these are the things we missed by isolating ourselves.
0: I know you listened to the tapes. Did you read any of the novels?
1: I did, yeah, in translation, one of them. I mean, they're really awful. Although I have to say, Zabiba and the King, which is the one that's fully translated in English, which is a kind of allegory. It has all sorts of ugly stuff in it, but at least it makes sense. You can understand what he's trying to do. Some of the other novels are just like endlessly turgid and unreadable.
0: Steve Cull, thank you for your time.
1: Yeah, thank you for having me.
0: Steve Cull has been our guest again. He's a Pulitzer Prize winning journalist. Currently, he's editor at The Economist in London, and he's joined us to talk about his book, The Achilles Trap, Saddam Hussein, the CIA, and the Origins of America's Invasion of Iraq. That does it for Letters on Politics. The show is produced by Deanna Martinez. Kirsten Thomas is our engineer. If you'd like to hear this or past shows, you could do so by going online and finding our archives at kpfa.org. I'm Mitch Jezrich, and I thank you for listening.

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It is 2 a.m. coming up next, Against the Grain.

0: Today on Against the Grain. In the 1980s, yuppies were celebrated in the media and reviled by many others. Working in finance or as management consultants or lawyers, they quickly put their stamp on cities around the country, displacing working-class people and remaking the Democratic Party.
1: With every deal that they close, with every contract that they proofread, with every set of papers they deliver to the SEC, a company is chopped up or sold off, or workers are downsized by the consultants who tell them that's what they need to do to keep shareholders happy. It takes labor by yuppies to actually do this work, to actually make it happen, and to create the cultural sense that that's okay, to validate their place atop this hierarchy with their taste, with their fitness, to enact it and continue to roll out these new policies in politics.
0: Historian Dylan Gottlieb examines whether they were drivers of financialization and growing social inequality or crucial cogs in the machine. From the studios of KPFA in Berkeley, California, this is Against the Grain on Pacifica Radio. I'm Sasha Lilly. The young urban professionals who took cities like New York by storm in the 1980s were the vanguard of the transformation of the U.S. economy and regarded themselves as exceptional. They congratulated themselves on their cosmopolitan sensibilities and refined tastes and for their work ethic, as proof that those who work hard are rewarded and that those who aren't rewarded mustn't be deserving.

0: line from the countries like Germany and Japan that had emerged finally from the wreckage of World War II to put a real dent into American global primacy in things like manufacturing cars, as we know from this era. As well, there's a wider shift afoot towards finance being a new source of profits in the economy, both in the U.S. and internationally, in fact, as the machinations of global capital seem to a more promising source of profits than these moribund manufacturing companies are, at least in places like the United States. So in the 1980s, for the first time, Wall Street will produce more profits for the economy writ large than, say, manufacturing or services. And that's a first in American life. And it's a pattern that's repeated in other nations around the world as global capital seeks new investment opportunities in an era beset by energy crises, by inflation, a host of macroeconomic shifts that we've learned about and know much about at a sort of abstract level. But what I wanted to do is take it down to the street level, down to the neighborhood level, and for this book, take it to the individual case of New York, which is also undergoing its own tumultuous economic downturn. So New York in the mid-70s in the midst of a fiscal crisis. And why is that? Well, it's a city that's deindustrializing massively, much like other cities across the Rust Belt of the U.S., about 500,000 jobs by the time its economy bottomed out. And with those jobs, it's losing investment capital in terms of real estate. It's losing mostly white residents who are fleeing to nearby suburbs and to the Sun Belt, as again, many other cities are experiencing. So New York is a city in crisis, beset by economic problems, by demographic decline, and by a budget imbalance because of a lack of tax revenue as businesses, capital, and residents flee, even as its costs mount to maintain the sort of small social welfare state that had been created in mid-century and now was fraying at the seams.
1: Staying with New York, you know, you've just been describing the way that New York itself was in crisis. And of course, New York was and is the center of finance in the U.S. How did Wall Street fare during this period? And how was it populated? That is, where did it draw its workers from? Leading up to the moment your book focuses on in late 70s, early 1980s?
0: So Wall Street is a cyclical business, if there ever was one, right? It rises and falls on various booms and busts as it allocates capital for companies that are seeking to grow. And for, you know, a century beforehand, investment banking had been really critical to funding the real physical infrastructure that built the American century. Banks are going to underwrite the construction of new factories and drafting vast armies of labor to build cars and make steel and all of those things. But the 70s are a real swoon time on Wall Street. It isn't seeing much profit. The conditions are changing on the ground. There are new ways that capital is being assembled. There are new pools of dollars, say, in the wake of the energy crisis, the petrodollar holding new preeminence. But those things are moving offshore, and it's uncertain where Wall Street will fit into this program of a new global distribution of financial capital. And meanwhile, the manufacturers that they'd been advising are really, as I said before, quite moribund and falling on hard times in terms of profit growth. So in this moment, banking is sort of a backwater. Bond underwriting, which becomes incredibly lucrative in the 80s, again, a backwater. People would hear you did it if you told them at a cocktail party, and they'd back away slowly, one source told me. It's like, well, this isn't interesting. But so there's also a social quality to this undesirability of Wall Street. You know, Wall Street is dominated, as it had been for many decades, by the scions of the WASP elite, Protestant men mostly, who go into the business not because it's the hottest ticket in town, but because, you know, their uncle works at the bank. They graduate from Princeton, don't know what to do, and they put a call in. The uncle says, come on down, we've got you a job at the investment bank. It is not a hotly contested industry where people are clamoring to get in. But all of that is going to change, and the demographic profile of who is fighting to get into these jobs will change dramatically as finance becomes more profitable yet again with deregulation in the end of the 70s and especially the 1980s.
1: Now, of course, you're precisely arguing that in describing these changes, these, you know, massive changes to not just New York, but to the U.S. economy and ultimately the world economy, that you're looking at them from the bottom up, not just the top down. But bearing that in mind, what changed? What do you think drove the change that transformed Wall Street in the 80s?

0: So it's a series of regulatory shifts and changes in how finance really becomes central to the whole project of American growth and primacy. Already by the 70s, it's clear that the U.S. is not the unquestioned leader of manufacturing anymore and won't be. You know, in the mid-century, we made 80% of the world's cars. They rolled off the line in Detroit. That's already quite clearly not the place we're going to see robust growth going forward. There are new competitors on the stage. And so American policymakers on the right, and importantly also in the Democratic Party, realize, well, what is our competitive advantage? One of those things is finance. We could be a node in the global circulation of finance capital, which no longer is going to sit invested in factories for 10, 20 years. No, it's going to seek returns on a short-term basis and benefit not stakeholders who live in those local communities or blue-collar workers who are employed in those factories, but rather benefit shareholders above all else in a sort of short-term profitability. And so this is a cultural shift, right, in thinking about corporations taking a backseat to finance. It's also an economic shift that's enabled by a range of deregulation that takes place at the federal level. It takes place locally as New York actually seeks to get out from some of the banking regulations that have been under since the New Deal. And it takes place in sort of the murky offshore world that's developing, that's going to be looking for new sorts of assets to chop up and merge and extract value out of, even in a recessionary moment. Financiers realize that the husks of industrial corporations are actually worth more as parts, perhaps, than as a complete whole producing goods. So in this era, even manufacturers, say GM, realizes that finance is going to produce more of its profits than the production of cars. And indeed, from this period on, GMAC will make more money than GM. So it's a wholesale shift in our economy that scholars call financialization, where finance moves into the driver's seat of the economy, shunting aside the large corporations we can picture from mid-century that used to be at the helm.
1: So then the people who were dubbed yuppies are, of course, the foot soldiers of this process, the people who populate this new financial world. So just to put this all in very sharp relief, what paths would college graduates have followed prior to the yuppies? Where would people coming from, you know, elite universities, maybe not even just elite universities, where would they end up within the U.S. economy?
0: In the decades prior to this period, elite college graduates would try and end up in management in one of those corporations. They were at the very center of the economy. They were productive. They had prestige. You could expect a long tenure at one of these firms, perhaps climbing the ranks. And you see this reflected in the sectors that graduates end up in. So as late as the mid-70s, I looked at the recruiting files of all sorts of these schools, and I found that a place like Wharton, which trains undergrad business majors at Penn, 40% of the class goes into a job in management or accounting. So that's with the goal of climbing the ladder, becoming a CFO, say. Well, it's one thing to go into Kodak or GM in the mid-century when those companies are doing well. But by the 1980s, finance assumes this new and central role in the economy and in the imagination of young students. And those numbers are going to completely shift. From only 3% headed to Wall Street in the mid-70s, we're going to hit 35, even 40% of graduating seniors headed to Wall Street into finance by the mid-80s.
1: I'm speaking with Dylan Gottlieb. He's a historian and the author of Yuppies, the bankers, lawyers, joggers, and gourmands who conquered New York. I'm Sasha Lilly, and this is Against the Grain. So as the title of your book suggests, the yuppie conjures up this particular character who became a source of cultural, I guess, bemusement in the 1980s, these young professionals who flooded places like New York and were crucial to the remaking of the U.S. economy along the lines that you've been describing. Who were the yuppies by and large? What was their social background?
0: Yeah, so yuppies are profoundly different than the elite that they're supplanting. They are no longer strictly white Protestant men from a tiny number of schools who called their uncle up at the bank and said, get me a job. These are not the people who grew up going to the Yale Club with their father. In fact, yuppies represent a real diversification of who gets to find entry in this stratum of the professional elite. And who are these people? Well, first, it's mostly white ethnic men. In the 1960s and 70s, Jewish people, Irish men, Italian men are the first to kind of crack the door in this professional class as they find their way into elite law schools, say, and then into law firms that had never had a Jew on staff before. And then as the civil rights movement and women's movement crack open the door wider and affirmative action comes into place in these universities, the reservoir of elite students is diversifying in quite wonderful ways, we must say, right? That you can have a woman go to Princeton, which becomes coeducational, and then from there be recruited into one of these jobs in which she never would have found a place except as a secretary only a decade before. So there's a real transformation in who gets to get these jobs. Of course, it is not a total democratization at the top. And in fact, it's really only the entry levels that are diversifying. You know, by the end of the 80s, 40% of law students are female, but well under 10% of partners are women. So the upward mobility is really limited to this level, but it is still notable and worth thinking about the sort of upside of diversification, even if it's amongst this increasingly remote elite in terms of class.
1: That kind of elite diversification accompanied increased inequality in the United States, yet with a kind of veneer that the world was becoming a more diverse place because, you know, women were able to have access to jobs that they had been shut out of in the past. How do you think that sense of mobility shaped how the yuppies saw themselves and how they projected that worldview onto the rest of society?
0: So meritocracy is the way they square that circle. They see themselves as increasingly diverse group of young people finding their way into institutions. You know, Cravath, the most white shoe law firm, is starting to hire women and people of color. They're headed into elite investment banks like Morgan Stanley. And how do they make sense of their climb up this class ladder? Well, the story they're sold and the story they repeat is one of meritocracy. The idea that they're there not because of their breeding or their connections, but because they do the best work. Now, this is a story that's really begins in the university, these elite universities which throw open their doors but tell their students that you are, in fact, the elect of this society that we have culled from, you know, vast numbers of applicants. And that may, in some sense, be true. And it's a story repeated back to them often by those first entrants into the professional world, the white ethnic men who made it in law and finance and similar industries. They say, you know, we weren't in the social register, but we're scrappy and we've done better than those WASPs who are resting on their laurels. So they're replicating this meritocratic story too. But when you're leaving college, you know, you've done very well for yourself and made it into Harvard. Now you're confronted with the choice of what to do. And you want something that's equally prestigious. You're used to climbing and clawing your way up to the top of the heap, whether it's as a student, and now you're going to do it in terms of your job. And what are you told is the most prestigious option? Well, it's banking, or it's law, or later management consulting. And conveniently, these jobs come to your campus and sell you that story over free wine and free cheese on your campus. So in some sense, it's both the most prestigious option, but it's actually, for risk-averse meritocrats, it's also the path of least resistance to enter this pipeline that's created because banks need so many people on the ground doing the work of financialization, of chopping up and merging and taking over companies. So they're sitting in these universities looking for a prestigious destination, and Wall Street offers that. And in turn, and I'm sure we'll talk more about this, this meritocratic self-image is a way of understanding so many different realms of yuppies' existence, from their new fitness regimes to their domain of taste and restaurants and food, which is so stereotypically associated with yuppies, and even into politics, where a new sort of Democratic Party will take that idea of meritocracy and roll it out to the nation writ large.
1: Right, and you also describe how the yuppies have transformed the worlds around them, right? They're not just cloistered away, although certainly they operate in elite worlds, but they drive gentrification. They end up doing deals through Wall Street that end up throwing all sorts of people out of work or have a real deleterious effect on various cities. Do you think that this notion of meritocracy, you know, that I'm a woman and I made it, or I'm a person of color and now I've made it in this elite, or I'm someone who's white but not a WASP, ended up kind of reinforcing a sense of disdain for others who weren't able to climb up the social ladder. And so therefore, if the lives of poor people were upended, in a sense, one might have less sympathy.
0: Yeah, it profoundly shapes the sense of belonging and really distinctiveness that yuppies feel in these urban neighborhoods and in the nation more broadly. There's a way that meritocracy and the diversification of the elite that accompanies it absolves yuppies from inequality. It says, well, if those people were so great, wouldn't they have made it? I'm black. I'm a partner at a law firm. What's wrong with the rest of what comes to be called the underclass in this period quite derisively? Why couldn't they make it? And so in this way, diversification helps obscure and mystify the inequality that is all around and deepening in the 1980s. It's a way to justify a brutal political economy that is leaving some people, yuppies, better and better off every year, and leaving everyone else worse and worse off as the layoffs roll out. And you see this in the policies that eventually find their way into the mainstream of liberalism, where it's, you know, if we invest in education and you have your opportunity to get a hand up, not a hand out, as is the term later, right? You should take that opportunity. But if you don't, well, this is the Clinton language of responsibility, your responsibility for climbing that ladder, however arduous, finding your own job and making your own way, just like the yuppies did. And in that sense, it's a rebuke to those who have no place in this new economy, who don't have access to elite college educations, never could dream of accessing this rarefied world. So in that way, it helps liberals in particular make sense of, on the one hand, inequality that they see all around them and is deepening, and on the other hand, diversification of that small elite that's pulling away from everyone else.
1: Yuppies would have grown up during the long 60s, that is to say the 1970s. Obviously, they'd be very small children in the 60s itself. And of course, you know, the early 70s were a time of great social upheaval and militant labor struggles, and then, of course, a massive global recession. Do you think that the decline of the left and the waning of the counterculture had something to do with the rise of the yuppie, or did the yuppies just kind of follow in the footsteps of elite workers before them?
0: I actually want to explode some of those myths that we often tell about the boomers and their shift from 60s era radicalism to 80s era inward turn and selfishness. Yuppies are often used as a morality tale at the end point where all the new left characters cut off their ponytails, they throw away the tie-dye shirt, and then they say, you know what, I'm going for business. And a movie like The Big Chill is the perfect encapsulation of this. All these sort of ex-civil rights student activists are now in small business, or they're in the corporate world, and they're ambivalent about what they've left behind. And that's the story sold to us, and that's the narrative part yuppies play in our imagination. But what I've discovered is that's not really true. It's not the same people who grew up in suburban post-war America in quite profound affluence often, or at least comfort, who are coming into these jobs in the early 1980s. The math doesn't work. If you were at Freedom Summer in 1964, you're in your 40s or even early 50s by the mid-80s when Wall Street is really booming. No, you were a child and maybe vaguely understood what was going on you, but you came of age in actually vastly different material circumstances by the late 70s and early 80s. It was one thing to be a college graduate in the late 60s when there were roughly two jobs for every graduate. There just weren't enough people streaming out of college yet to account for the entire professional class need for labor. Well, by the late 70s, the number of college graduates has doubled and doubled again. And as you mentioned, it's a recessionary sort of 1970s moment. And you're competing for these jobs in a much more intensive way. And you're desperate for middle-class security that already feels increasingly out of reach. You can't take off weeks to protest and skip finals, as many of my former professors did in the 1960s. No, you are desperate to find a job, to find a toehold in this upper-middle-class lifestyle that actually is harder and harder to access because of real material changes on the ground. So that's all to say, these are not the same people that were marching at Selma, taking jobs on Wall Street in 1984.
1: Certainly in the late 70s, mid to late 70s, there were, you know, large movements, say the Clamshell Alliance. There was the largest protest against nuclear weapons in Central Park in the early 80s. So obviously there was still left politics in that period, but it was in decline. Do you see any relationship between the sort of ebbing of social movements and the rise of financialization, or do you see those as separate processes?
0: I think on one hand, we've given too much credit to the white men in SDS who've narrated their own lives as one of this arc of hope and then days of rage and a long decline.
1: Sure.
0: Right? You know, there's some degree to which their biographical narrative overshadows the whole era. But if you're right, you're a young Latino woman coming of age in the 1970s, that actually might be your first moment to have a chance to enter these professions that have been thrown open by the women's movement. Actually, you might in some ways be realizing, however in a narrowed fashion, the successes and the fruits of those earlier social movements, right? It takes the civil rights movement to open the doors of corporate America to Black workers, even at the highest levels. So in some ways, it's the realization of the calls for integration, not the most radical anti-capitalist left by any means, right? Like the Panthers aren't then taking jobs on Wall Street. But by throwing open the doors in this limited way to new entrants, it is in some ways a realization of those claims for access and equal rights that were made in the 60s and 70s. And of course, we shouldn't, you're right, discount the continued agitation on the left in this period. People are camping out to protest apartheid in the 1980s on college campuses. But there is a bigger shift afoot. And you can see this in the college majors that are really shifting and the rise in the enrollment in business school, which just utterly explodes in the 1970s. And that does speak to new priorities for young people. Maybe it's the slackening economic fortunes of the country. Maybe it's less of a vogue or sense of possibility for utopian thought after the end of the Vietnam War. But there is a shift on the ground in terms of what young people find to be an alluring career option and the degree to which they're willing to forestall or, you know, delay their future and their security in order to pursue those sort of utopian dreams.
1: How do you understand the actual work of the yuppie? I mean, obviously there are many managers in the yuppie world, but would you characterize many or most yuppies as workers, albeit elite ones?
0: This is a kind of paradox of the upper middle class. Because on the one hand, they are paid handsomely for the work they do. We can't deny that a salary coming out of law school, say, of $200,000 a year today, or its equivalent, isn't gaudy. It's, you know, double the median household income in the U.S. It's pretty good. But on the other hand, the working conditions that young professionals face are pretty brutal, and they're getting worse in this period, as they're subject to some of the same sort of profit-extracting techniques and strategies that have come for industrial workers before them.
1: Of course, one wonders, what would the hourly wage be for such workers given the length of their working weeks?
0: Well, I did the math. You'll be happy to know. So if you're a lawyer in the mid-80s in New York at the most rarefied job, you've got law school debt, you've come out of, say, Harvard Law, you're making at the time $15 an hour, give or take. So what's that? $45, $50 an hour today. So solid, good. But certainly by no means are you a master of the universe, and you're throwing off so much more value for your employer for each hour that you're working that law firms are making multiple times that in terms of profits on each hour that you're working. So in that sense, value is being extracted out of you, and you're mostly the sweated gains that you're putting in are going to somebody else, not yourself. In that sense, it looks a little bit like the industrial workers of an earlier era, and it's no accident the lawyers call their firms sweatshops. Hyperbolically, yes, but it does capture some sense of the exploitation that they're facing, even as they're paid quite well.
1: Well, let's talk about some of the cultural attributes that we associate with yuppies. So the yuppies certainly changed part of the culture in the United States, and I think one can argue that many of those cultural changes are enduring, including their appetites for gourmet food, as you note, and a kind of different kind of consumption, different from elites in previous generations. How would you characterize the materialism and the importance of taste, as they would define it, of the yuppie?
0: Right. So in every media portrayal of yuppies in this era, they're always accompanied by these taste signifiers. Oh, they're eating brie, they're drinking Perrier, sun-dried tomatoes, they're brunching. And, you know, we might roll our eyes at this. It's sort of fluffy trend piece material. But what I discovered is it actually betokens a real shift in elite taste in this era that does bear some connection to the 60s and the lesson that the counterculture actually teaches the elite. So what do I mean by that? Well, in the 1950s and 60s, elite taste was highbrow. It was pretty clear. You liked classical music. if you ate food and you wanted social esteem for it, it was French food, invariably fancy. And the food wasn't great. The sauces were thick. The vegetables weren't particularly fresh, but they were prepared in this high French style by a famous chef at a hushed restaurant. And that's what high taste was. So clear connection between elite class and elite taste. Well, what the counterculture teaches marketers and teaches young people is that actually, if you valorize the authentic, the folk, the exotic, all of these things have cultural value too. You might get just as much esteem in the 1960s by listening to a rare blues record as you would by listening to opera. And this is something that filters out into the mainstream as more and more young people go to college and gain the cosmopolitan tastes that will mark what becomes elite taste after the 1970s. So what are those elite tastes? They're omnivorous. Importantly, you can get credit for dining up the scale and still go to a French restaurant, but you can also go downscale as long as it's the coolest authentic restaurant, the, you know, regional Mexican food or Szechuan food. As long as you broadcast your good taste, you can signify your belonging in this new and more diverse elite, not coincidentally more diverse. And so marketers pick up on this fact. They realize, if we just recontextualize some of our down market, you know, products like Italian salami or coffee beans, things that the elites didn't really waste time with before, well, this new cosmopolitan sort of taste culture, we can make a lot more money. We can sell these value-added products to the few people who are actually doing quite well in the economy, the yuppies who are enjoying disposable income in a way that most middle-class people aren't. So in this sense, elite taste gets more omnivorous, and it's still expensive at the high end, but it's open to more people. So it is democratized in one sense. Still, you need higher education and sophistication, maybe a summer spent in Europe to understand all these ingredients, to talk about them intelligently, to know that Dean and DeLuca carries balsamic vinegar. It's a sort of insider knowledge that's only available to the educated elect.
1: And of course, you write about New York, but one could certainly make the argument that the San Francisco Bay Area was crucial to that kind of funneling of the countercultural sensibilities into a kind of elite cosmopolitan omnivorousness. I should say that I am speaking with Dylan Gottlieb. He's assistant professor of history at Bentley University and the author of Yuppies, The Bankers, Lawyers, Joggers, and Gourmands Who Conquered New York. I'm Sasha Lilly. And this is Against the Grain. So how did fitness become so important to yuppies, especially given that they were already working very long hours?
0: Fitness we can understand as yet another part in the meritocratic life experience of yuppies, of making sense of their place atop this really brutal hierarchy that they're rolling out in their jobs. Well, one venue in which to demonstrate that prowess is through physical acts of the body and maintaining it and keeping a rigorous work schedule on top of an incredibly rigorous fitness schedule becomes a real hallmark of yuppie life and of coverage of these people in popular media at the time. And invariably, the articles show people in running outfits or at a fitness club. And, you know, with no small amount of satire, but it's true. In fact, in this era, sports like running, which, you know, before was called jogging to denote its sort of recreational character, become serious competitive venues for yuppies to amass social cap and to show off that they are, in fact, at the top of the front of the pack, I could say, to keep it a running metaphor. So what is the shift in fitness in this period? Well, running, or as it was called in the 70s, really jogging, was vaguely countercultural. There are all these books published in the early 70s called, you know, The Zen of Jogging, Getting Loose in Nature, Barefoot Running. The first major mass entry marathon in the U.S. is 1970's Earth Day Marathon. And that speaks to its connection with the land and with a sense of getting loose in a countercultural way. But yuppies run for very different reasons. And they're not running just for their own pleasure, but to win races, or at least improve their own finishing times. I spoke to many veterans of, say, the investment banking world who would say, yeah, I had my profit and loss at the end of the day, and that's how I knew how well I did at work. Then I had my finishing time on the 5K after work, and that's how well I knew I did in my leisure time. So in that sense, they've turned their leisure into work, into a site to hone one's fitness, quite literally, and to prove themselves to be sort of the kings of the city that they're running through, as one source told me. And importantly, it's also a source of sociability in this period. A lawyer I spoke to said, you know, Central Park Reservoir, the track that ran around it, that was my country club without walls. What does he mean by that? Well, in the suburban professionals of the 1950s had the country club as a place to make, to do deals, to develop class-linked bonds with each other, mostly men. But in the 70s and especially the 1980s, running and running clubs become a site to date, to do deals, to network, as a place to understand you as part of this class and to meet other members of it. And this is a story repeated in city after city after city.
1: Tell us the story of the involvement of yuppies with the New York City Marathon in this vein of the larger social and political role that fitness played for yuppies.
0: Well, I open this chapter with a banker who's driving in from the suburbs, and he works at a commercial bank in Manhattan that's falling on tough times along with the rest of the city and its major industries. And he's driving through Central Park, and he sees all these young, fit, as he calls them, beautiful, upscale people. And he thinks, that's just the sort of people I'd love to have bank with us. And so he goes to some of the real estate professionals and real estate investment families who are stuck in New York, much like the banks are. And they in turn go to the municipal leaders and say, hey, what if we could create a race, some sort of promotional event that could link this interest in fitness with our own efforts to revive and market the city for a new class of entrants, for the white collar people we're desperate to attract in an era of fiscal crisis and flagging city revenues in the mid 70s. And so they hit upon this idea. Let's hold a 5-borough marathon that'll feature not just Manhattan, but the entire city. And we know that the overwhelming majority of the people who sign up for it will be just like those young upscale people who we saw jogging through Central Park. And the numbers bear this out. Most are, in fact, white collar professionals. So in this era, after the first 1976 5-borough New York City marathon, these races, these road races become key ways for cities to market themselves to a whole new class of people that they're seeking to attract. Folks who will work hard during the day, importantly, pay a lot in tax revenues off their gaudy salaries, and then hit the trails and sidewalks as they run through the evening. And it's a real new orientation for cities who are dangling this sort of lifestyle bait for the people, the saviors they just hope can save the city from its fiscal crisis. And New York's not alone in this period. So it has a marathon that's incredibly successful. Tens of millions of people are watching on TV. But then the organizers of the New York City Marathon go to other cities. Chicago has a copycat mass entry marathon in the late 70s, and then it's Miami, and then it's Pittsburgh, and then it's London. So this series of road races becomes a way to portray cities not as crime-ridden hellscapes that you want to run away from, but actually sites of leisure, places that a tourist could come and enjoy a beautiful day watching people jog through a park or jog themselves. And so it's a way to reframe the city in a moment of crisis as a space of leisure and an attractive one at that.
1: What other effects did the yuppies have on municipal politics? Because as you mentioned at the beginning of the program, cities like New York in the 1970s found themselves in crisis, and revenue, as you just mentioned, was an issue. But also, of course, cities are about local government, who gets served by the city, who has power in the city. How did things stand in New York when the yuppies kind of emerged as a force, and how did they change city politics?
0: The city is really casting about for ways to revive its fiscal fortunes, its economic fortunes in the mid-70s. It's under the control of a financial control board as a result of its going insolvent in the mid and late 70s. And so there are limits onto how much, say, the city can spend on social welfare. And indeed, it will cut all sorts of essential services that it had long provided to the middle class in New York. It's going to, say, charge tuition at CUNY or reduce fire coverage and support and garbage pickup, all of these things that make the middle class city work. Well, you can't grow, really, if you're cutting your spending and putting a city into austerity. What can you do? Well, you can do things that might attract those who have capital, who can spend in the city. And municipal leaders look at the bright shoots of renewal that are beginning sort of slowly in certain neighborhoods, like the Upper West Side, say, where young social workers, teachers, advertising account junior executives are moving and renovating slowly with their own sweat equity and family money, many of the brownstones that line the side streets in a neighborhood like the Upper West Side or in Park Slope in Brooklyn. And they think, huh, if we could only have a little bit more of this renewal, right? If we could only stoke a return of a larger number of an even better capitalized set of young people to the city, maybe we could increase real estate values. Maybe we could get that tax revenue that's been fleeing to the suburbs and the Sun Belt. And so municipal leaders, rather than investing in, say, education for the poorest who are being left behind by the deindustrializing economy, instead they're going to roll out a series of tax breaks for investment, mostly in real estate, that will allow capital to flood back to these neighborhoods. Not slowly as before when the brownstoners were there or people are renovating lofts in Soho. Now it's going to be larger developers who are going to take, you know, large flows of global capital and invest it in these neighborhoods quickly with an eye towards housing yuppies, not the social workers and teachers who came before, but rather the lawyers who want a renovated condo or co-op apartment. So municipal leaders are going to hasten this transition. And when they do, the effects are really violent and ruinous for the working class people who live there.
1: Tell us more about that, about how yuppies transform neighborhoods of New York. I mean, obviously not by themselves with the cities and these large actors at play. But what did this end up looking like in parts of New York?
0: So this is a shocking story that really set me on the path to writing this whole book when I found it. You know, this earlier era, the 60s and early 70s, neighborhoods are reviving, but slowly and changing in a way that maintains some of this racial and ethnic diversity that those newcomers actually sought out. Many of them were members of the New Left, and they wanted to live in a place like Brooklyn and be alongside the people they'd stood alongside in the social movements of that era. But yuppies are less interested in communing with working class neighbors. In fact, they want fancier apartments and they want them fast because they've got a job on Monday on Wall Street and it needs to be near the train because they're commuting downtown and they're going to be working long hours. Well, developers see this desire and landlords see this desire, but they've got a problem. Their buildings are already full of working class people. Some of them enjoy rent control or rent stabilization. Some of them are unable to, most of them are unable to pay any more. You can't raise the rents on them. So what do? Well, landlords begin by harassing tenants, asking them to leave, offering them money to leave, and then steadily increasing levels of intimidation, begging and demanding that they leave. That works sometimes, but often in neighborhoods across the city and across the entire New York metro region, and indeed I found in cities across the nation, landlords turn to physical violence to intimidate and remove those tenants from their housing. So in Hoboken, New Jersey, which is a working class city just across the Hudson River from the trading floors of Manhattan, you can take a train in 10 minutes and be in Manhattan. It's a working class city of mostly Puerto Ricans and older Italian people. It's where On the Waterfront was shot with Marlon Brando in the 50s. Well, all of these rent-controlled apartments are filled with mostly Latino families, but yuppies are parading down the streets looking for apartments. The vacancy rate is almost nil. Landlords set an intentional pattern of dozens of arson fires to eliminate their working class tenants, to drive them out, and in the process displace thousands of residents. They kill 56 people in just this one square mile city. And the pattern repeats all across the city. There are fires and violence that accompany the emptying of SROs, single-room occupancy hotels in the Upper West Side. It happens in Park Slope, Brooklyn, where there are suspicious fires that lead to condo conversions. So this new regime of yuppie gentrification, which to city leaders looks like increased tax revenue and rising real estate values, on the ground is actually quite terrible and quite violent.
1: I'm speaking with historian Dylan Gottlieb about yuppies, the bankers, lawyers, joggers, and gourmands who conquered New York. Dylan, one of the stories that we hear when we look back and trying to understand this period that is often called neoliberalism, since the late 1970s, the transformations of our society, often looking at the rise of the far right today, you know, looking over that history from the 1960s to the present, the waning of the movements of the 60s and 70s, much of that focuses on the rise of the right and, you know, the alliance of people on the economic right with Christians, the rise of the new right, and so on. In your book, Yuppies, you make the contention that in that story of the rightward movement of U.S. society, we really miss a crucial part of it, which isn't driven by the Republican Party, which isn't driven by the right, and that yuppies play a crucial role, and the remaking of the Democratic Party is central to that. How do you see the way that the Democratic Party was remade in the 1980s, the role the yuppies played in that remaking of the Democratic Party, and how that shifted U.S. society to the right along with those other forces that were happening to the right of them?
0: So by way of answering your question, first, a bit of a personal anecdote. In 2008, Barack Obama is elected on this wave of left liberal support, and I was understandably happy, but I also was puzzled by a fact I learned in that period, which he'd received more dollars in fundraising from Wall Street and from Wall Street-connected lawyers than any candidate, Republican or Democrat, in history. And that puzzle of squaring those two things together sent me on this journey to understand the historical origins of the connection between, say, Wall Street and the Democrats. We don't picture the Wall Street suspender-wearing investment banker voting for Democrats, but what I found was in this period in the 1980s, it's exactly those Democrats who were doing most of the work to eliminate the New Deal era restrictions on finance that had sort of made it profitable, stable, and even boring since the 1930s. It's people like Chuck Schumer, who lives in gentrifying Park Slope, who are stalking the halls of Morgan Stanley and Goldman Sachs looking for donations, quite literally, actually. They all close the door when Chuck comes knocking. But he and his colleagues in the Democratic-controlled Congress are the ones really spreading the deregulation of finance because they see it as a way of generating growth in an economy that's moving away from manufacturing. Someone like Gary Hart, who I write about in the book, who runs for president in 84 and 88 unsuccessfully, articulates this new vision when he gets up on the stump and he says, listen, the New Deal is dead. Those unions that were our base of power before, well, they're a special interest, and we shouldn't cater to special interests. Instead, we should elevate the young knowledge workers in technologically advanced industries like Silicon Valley, like Wall Street. He himself is a lawyer, Hart, and sees the world through this meritocratic lens where highly educated young people are really our advantage on the world economy, and we need to elevate them, not sort of give handouts to those manufacturing workers who are being left by larger macroeconomic forces. So in this sense, you can see a reorientation of the constituency of the party, of who they imagine a Democratic voter to be. It's not, say, a working class black guy on the south side of Chicago or a guy in a union jacket in Milwaukee. It's a young person in a suit going to work in Boston in a bank, or it's a coder in Silicon Valley. And increasingly, it's because of the political donations that the Democratic politicians are receiving that they're going to increasingly listen to them. So even an administration like Bill Clinton or Barack Obama, they are going to cater to and or at least not directly confront those forces in American life that they're now so intimately tied to financially and intellectually.
1: How do you understand the role of the yuppies in these transformations that you have been describing, that have been termed neoliberalism? You've just been describing their effects politically. But when you think of the yuppies and sort of tell this social history of financialization from below, do you see the yuppies as driving forces? Do you see them as kind of cogs in the machine or something else?
0: That's a great question, and one I've thought a lot about. Now listen, these aren't the plutocrats who are, you might say, pulling the strings of financialization. They're not passing the laws. They're not writing the Powell memo. They're not enjoying all of the fruits of this new regime of accumulation. They are not billionaires, although some will in turn become billionaires, the lucky few, I guess you might say. If plutocrats are the generals directing the course of this new mode, this new regime, well, yuppies are the foot soldiers. They're taking the orders from, and they're enacting this new order every single day, with every deal that they close, with every contract that they proofread, with every set of papers they deliver to the SEC, a company is chopped up or sold off, or workers are downsized by the consultants who tell them that's what they need to do to keep shareholders happy. It takes labor by yuppies to actually do this work, to actually make it happen, and to create the cultural sense that that's okay, to validate their place atop this hierarchy with their taste, with their fitness, to enact it and continue to roll out these new policies in politics, ascend to the very highest ranks and tell Bill Clinton, say, kill the last vestiges of New Deal era banking regulation. That takes yuppies intellectually and sort of culturally to validate that as a direction for the country to go. So no, they aren't perhaps the big bads sitting at the very top, the apex of this pyramid, but they're the next 10-15% who will profit the most in terms of the numeric benefits of this new order. They're the ones who are going to see those salaries rise, to watch their real estate prices inflate as asset price inflation really takes off in the 90s and 2000s. And they're the people who are going to try just as assiduously to get their kids into this class yet again through a zero-sum battle for college admission. They are dominant in our culture, even if they're not the billionaires really directing things.
1: How do you see the relationship of the yuppies of that time to those of the professional managerial class today? Some of who of the professional managerial class have been supportive of politics of the left. I mean, obviously not all of them, but, you know, a significant number of people who might be derided as PMC coming out of the professional managerial class have in recent years, in recent incarnations, been, say, backers of Bernie Sanders. My larger question really reaches to whether this group of people as highly paid elite workers have no capacity to ever move to the left, or are they just so embroiled in the benefits of the system that that is where most of them will stay?
0: This is a great and really important question for our political life, of course. And so I see actually a historical shift in this PMC category. And I think we need to be careful to break it down into sort of subcategories. Because if you're a Wall Street lawyer at this point, you're not rebelling against your overlords necessarily. You're not running to the barricades anytime soon. But for the professionals who've been immiserated by the value extraction strategies we talked about earlier, say they're subject to increasing workloads in the medical professionals, say they're more precarious in academia or journalism, something I can relate to, well, maybe your lot isn't going to be thrown in with the capitalists you were once content to serve. Maybe now you begin to see yourself actually as an immiserated worker who shares more with the person delivering their dinner via DoorDash or watching their kids. And we see this downward mobility amongst the bottom sort of tranche of yuppies taking hold in the 90s and really into 2000s and 2010s, when things like the cost of urban real estate, the cost of urban childcare, the cost of education to replicate your class position, they all outpace inflation. And so the yuppie good life is increasingly out of reach for many downwardly mobile but highly educated young people who we might call PMC. And so for them, new forms of solidarity and even socialism seem more appealing because they see themselves, importantly, as workers first. Now, the question is, how high will this go on the class ladder? Will the corporate lawyer see themselves as a worker who just needs to unite with other workers? I don't know. But the coming AI job apocalypse, or at least the much portended job apocalypse, promises to put this to the test. If we're not hiring young people out of law school, if junior banking analysts are not finding jobs after their MBAs, what are they going to make of their class position? What are they going to make of their downward mobility? Will they dispense the pretensions of looking upwards and thinking, I too can be a billionaire? Or will they come over in solidarity and say, hey, I'm a worker and I'm subject to some of those same forces of exploitation as other workers? You know, the Zohran Coalition is one promising sign that downwardly mobile PMC people are seeing themselves in coalition with, not identical to, but in coalition with the working class, mostly immigrant working class of the city that they live alongside. They're both struggling in an unaffordable place to raise their families and achieve a measure of security. Could this be something that portends well for the rest of the left in the coming years? I think we'll just have to wait and see.
1: I guess we can only hope. Dylan Gottlieb, thank you so much.
0: Thank you so much. This was great.
1: Dylan Gottlieb is the author of Yuppies, The Bankers, Lawyers, Joggers, and Gourmands Who Conquered New York, the subject of our discussion today. He's assistant professor of history at Bentley University and co-host of Who Makes Sense, a History of Capitalism podcast. You've been listening to Against the Grain. I'm Sasha Lilly. Thanks so much for listening, and please tune in again. next time.

0: Welcome to 2026 Talks, where we're following our democracy in historic times.
1: If I see a reconciliation bill come from the House with another failed attempt to confuse this election, I will use every device I have available to slow down the wheels of government until people cop a clue and do the math.
0: Retiring North Carolina Republican Senator Tom Tillis is vowing to stop a hard-right House effort to add voter ID legislation to a budget bill immune from a filibuster. President Donald Trump and allies in the House are trying to force through the Save America Act. In a primetime address, Trump again falsely claimed that the 2020 election was stolen, in large part by non-citizen voting. The Homeland Security Department alleges that it's found hundreds of thousands of non-citizens registered to vote. That directly contradicts the results found by Republican election officials in states including Ohio and Utah, who examined their role and found essentially none. Democracy watchdogs warned strict ballot rules and voter ID requirements would suppress legitimate votes. The GOP-led state election authority in North Carolina is making it easier for county officials to throw out a contested ballot from a voter who files a form rather than showing a valid ID. State Democrats hope to elect Tillis' successor, but Republicans control dozens of those county election boards. Democratic state board member Jeff Carman says the new rule feeds into voter fraud conspiracies that have no bearing in reality.
2: We're supporting a lie. There's not significant voter fraud in our state, and this rule feeds into that lie that there's a ton of voter fraud.
0: The board will meet again next month to approve polling hours and early voting locations for counties that can't agree on them. But the process has been marred by controversy, with GOP operatives pressuring counties to cut polling place hours and locations in minority communities and on college campuses. The Republican Party is raising much more money than the Democratic Party nationally, but fundraising reports show Democratic House challengers often outpacing GOP incumbents, confirming polls that show Democrats are more motivated. 9 of the 10 best fundraising by battleground candidates was by Democratic challengers and incumbents. State Senator Sarah Trone-Garriott, running for an Iowa House district that includes Des Moines and counties to its south, raised $2.2 million. Scranton, Pennsylvania Mayor Paige Cognetti is challenging first-term Congressman Rob Bresnahan in a blue-collar, Republican-leaning district. Cognetti raised a little more than $2 million, about a million more than Bresnahan. Polling indicates Democrats have a strong chance of flipping the House. Texas Rangers are now investigating the death of Lorenzo Salgado Araujo, a Mexican national shot by ICE officers in Houston. After video surfaced contradicting the DHS description of the killing, the agency pointed to bags of white powder found in the vehicle. A lawyer for the family says it was just salt. Domingo Garcia, with the League of United Latin American Citizens, warns that immigration is being turned into a, quote, political piñata.
3: Everybody wants anybody committed a crime, whether they're legal or not legal, to face consequences. What we don't want is poorly trained individuals that are masked in unmarked cars on the streets of Houston or any other city in America committing crimes themselves.
0: I'm Zimon Perez for Pacifica Network and Public News Service. 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

0: Today on Against the Grain. In the 1980s, yuppies were celebrated in the media and reviled by many others. Working in finance or as management consultants or lawyers, they quickly put their stamp on cities around the country, displacing working class.
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3: And welcome, brothers, sisters, working class heroes. 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Thanks so much for being here. Today on the big program, lots to get to, lots to talk about. Did you happen to catch the Thursday night speech? History is going to remember that speech as one of the most consequential moments in this country's history, I believe. While I went into watching the speech going, Trump's a buffoon. He's going to ramble off on grievance. He's going to get sidetracked into, you know, what he normally does, his ego being the center of attention. And it was, don't get me wrong, it was there. The ego was there. But this was much worse. Read from the teleprompter, poorly, but the words on the teleprompter were dangerous. I walked away going, did we just start World War III? The accusation that China rigged our elections and that all bad news, anything negative about Trump is because of China's doing. While we're screwing around with Iran. Now again, I was saying, look, if this isn't about how we're getting out of Iran, if this isn't about how this is going to work, this is all going to be a distraction. I was wrong. This should be our focus because it is clear that this person does not believe in democracy. And the person who wrote the speech, because trust me, Donald Trump didn't sit down and put pen to paper to put those words together. None of that were his ideas. There is a movement in this country that wants to subvert democracy, that wants to destroy our ability to rule and govern ourselves. And what we saw on Thursday night was a declaration of the 250 years of democracy that we had, them's done. That idea that you're going to be able to go to the ballot box and cast your ballot, them's done, unless you're approved. I couldn't help but think of Joseph McCarthy. I couldn't help but think of the Rosenbergs. I couldn't help but think that are we going to see public executions as Donald Trump and his goons go through our government and accuse people of, well, whatever they...

0: quite remarkable to me. But here we are in this moment where our liar in chief, and look, I may not be here tomorrow because he did declare war on any opposition. Let that sink in. This is serious. This is going to be a coordinated attack on dissent, a coordinated attack on anyone who has the audacity, the unmitigated gall to speak up and speak out. This is going to be a moment that is remembered. If he's allowed to do what they want, which is steal the midterm elections, grab power from the hands of we the people. And while on the way, crash the global economy and start World War III. As I said yesterday on the program, in my neck of the woods, they had a defense summit talking about how we can make faster bombs, how we can build faster so we can ramp up war production. All of these things are them telling the truth, telling us who they are and what they want. The question is, in the moment while we still have the ability to govern ourselves, this is a moment to get active, to get involved. And this is not a moment to bury our heads in the sand. This is a call to action. I want to hear your thoughts. What did you think of the speech? Email me, Rick at TheRickSmithShow.com. Right back. I'm Rick Smith, and this is Labor History in Two. This day in labor history, the year was 1934. The Teamster members of Local 574 in Minneapolis were back out on strike. Their strike had begun 2 months prior on May 16th. The striking Teamsters had effectively shut down much of the commercial transportation in the city. One exception was made for some farmers who were allowed to bring their produce to market. The powerful Citizens Alliance, created to oppose and destroy unions, tried to defeat the strike. The police clashed violently with the strikers, who tried to keep scab drivers from breaking through their picket lines. As the strike entered its second week, other unions began to strike in support of the Teamsters. Clashes between the police and workers intensified. Minneapolis labor leaders sat down with the police and proposed a truce. The governor of Minnesota, Floyd Olson, helped to arbitrate an agreement. The Teamsters won union recognition and the right for all strikers to return to work, as well as a system of recognizing seniority. On May 25th, they called off the strike and went back to work. But soon the employers began to backpedal on the agreement. They claimed that the negotiations did not include the workers inside warehouses and only covered those who drove and unloaded vehicles. Angered, the Teamsters went back out on strike. Soon, violent clashes between the picketers and police broke out again. Two workers were shot in the back and killed. The governor declared martial law and sent in the National Guard to restore order. A federal mediator brokered another settlement, meeting the major demands of the union. It was a major victory for the Teamsters and a major victory for the workers of Minneapolis and beyond. Like what you hear? Check out more at laborhistoryin2.com.
1: Welcome back to the Rick Smith Show. Now, here is Rick Smith.
0: So normally when Trump speaks, I find humor. I just find it just generally a word salad of distraction and stupidity. This speech that Trump gave on Thursday, this is bad. This is bad. And what's interesting is, pointing the finger at the deep state while using deep state documents, to blame China for him being a moron is really, I don't know where to go with this. And that's why I've asked my good friend Alex Lawson to come share some thoughts. Alex, I'm sure you saw the speech on Thursday. Gut reaction?
2: Yeah, it's bad. It's bad, Rick. I mean, this is, Rubicon crossing, territory, I think, I've been

0: looking at Rick Perlstein, noted historian, and his take is that this is worse than anything we've seen in history, worse than McCarthy in West Virginia in 1950, that this is just a declaration of war against United States democracy, against the democracy that our country is based on. And it's brazen and it's open and it should terrify people. I also, though, didn't see this as coming from a place of strength. You know, this is, that doesn't mean it's not dangerous. We've seen time and time again in history, you know, a cornered rat,
1: yep,
0: is most dangerous when they're in the corner. So this is a desperate man who happens to be the most powerful person in the world, laying out a fictitious, a completely fictitious reality, a call to arms for his core supporters, who have a sort of messianic fervor about them. We know that he's deeply unpopular with the American people. You know, no one's lives are getting better. He leads off the speech, with just a binder full of lies. Just one, I'm making everything so much better. Yeah. Drug prices are the lowest in the world. What? No. We have the highest drug prices in the world still. The only thing that's pushing drug prices down is Medicare negotiation that Joe Biden passed. But that doesn't matter to what he's doing because it's myth making. And this is right out of the authoritarian playbook.
1: So you said, you know, he's declared war on our system. I also got to tell you, by pointing the finger directly at China, and basically creating what he believed was a hoax with Russia, but now creating his own version with China, I got to wonder how they're going to react. Because this is the weird part. This is where I'm struggling. I think every thinking, logical person in this country should be thinking, if the elections were rigged, why is he in the White House? Why do the Republicans control the Senate? Why do they control the House? Why do they control the governorships, many governorships? Why are they in power?
0: Yeah, that's the question. But again, you're asking the question to people who are thinking, right? And what people should understand is that when you're whipping up a frenzy amongst a cult-like following, reality doesn't matter, just the words of dear leader. And, you know, like if you look and Google the history of Stalin and Kim Jong-il, you know, the old guy, one of the things that you find, and it's been studied in totalitarianism, is the boldness of the lie is the point, right? So Stalin and Kim Jong-il both said that the first time they played golf, they hit multiple holes in one.
1: 18.
0: Right. Absolutely not true, but right. That's the point. Everybody has to accept that or they're going to get a bullet in the back of the head. And that's the point. This isn't about convincing people of truth. This is about demonstrating the power to lie. And that's what it was. It's a speech saying, I can lie with impunity and I'm going to wield the apparatus of state against people who I consider enemies, who he lists, right? The media, institutions that protect democracy, organizations that help people register to vote and make their voices heard. He lists his enemies, and all of those enemies are pieces of a free society, because that's what this is an attack on.
1: Yeah.
0: I think your question of how China reacts to this is incredibly important, especially since, you know, the big lacuna in the speech is he fails to mention he starts this unwinnable war against Iran that has only led to Iran demonstrating that the United States of America, with all of its military might, cannot keep the Straits of Hormuz open. And we're stuck in an escalation trap there, and it's just going to get worse and worse and worse. You bring in China, and then you have to wonder, is he just trying to bring the whole house of cards down, causing a full-scale economic collapse so that he can seize more power in the midst of an emergency? I absolutely reject people who are like, oh, come on. No, what we've seen so far, that's what we should base things on. Pete Hegseth and Donald Trump called all of the military brass to a meeting and said that they should practice on American cities. We have a masked papers, please police force murdering people one after another in cold blood, torturing people in detention centers, purposefully, I believe, arresting the wrong people or murdering the wrong people to send the message that nobody is safe from the state violence. And that is part of it. And the next part is whipping the mob violence into a frenzy. Now,
1: because I had texted you during the speech and I said, you know, this is going to turn into conservatives. Basically their wet dream of Trump is going to do everything that they believe Obama did to them. And, you know, I have a lot of friends who, you know, their first reaction to this is most certainly it's now time to get revenge. And that's how I saw this speech. And that's why, I'll be honest, I went into it thinking, oh, he's just going to be a bunch of grievance. It's just going to be about, you know, sour grapes, about him losing in 2020 and about, you know, losing a number of elections. No, this is much worse than sour grapes. This is McCarthyism. This is loyalty oaths. This is, we're going into prosecuting people and potentially death penalty stuff. I see this going in a really horrible, horrible way. And I see his base being all behind it.
0: It's not going in a horrible way, Rick. It's we're in a horrible way, right? I mean, put this against Marco Rubio saying, oh, you know what we should do right now? Dismantle the International Criminal Court, the court that was set up to prosecute perpetrators of genocide and war crimes and crimes against humanity. That's something that you do when you're thinking that that's what you're going to do.
1: So let me stop you here then. I mean, Trump did say not too long ago, we're going to wipe out 90 million people. We're going to wipe out a civilization. Is that what we're talking about?
0: I mean, he said that you know, the next week is going to be attacking civilian infrastructure in Iran and decimating civilian infrastructure. So I think the escalation is clear, and I think the path that they're going down is likewise clear. I have long said on this program, we're in the middle of a coup. It is a slow-moving, but not that slow, coup. And, you know, when you read history, just like the broad strokes of history, everything looks like, you know, it happened here and then it happened here and then it happened here. That's not how history works. If you then look into the here, you see, no, it actually has this, you know,
1: there's a buildup.
0: All this stuff before it. That's where we are. So the only question is sort of what kind of inflection point are we going to hit and what is the reaction of the American people going to be? And I will say that's where I still find hope, because the American people, this is an enormous country, enormous. And we have hundreds of millions of people. We have 50 states. We have governors. We have all sorts of attorneys general. We actually have a lot of pieces. It's not like a state. For now, and absolutely, they're trying to crush it all under a federal control, but it's not there yet, right? And so I think that what we will see is the American people being like, no. And in point of fact, even in the face of tremendous violence, it is still everyday people saying no that stops authoritarianism. So are we in a country with a president who is trying to destroy democracy so that he can remain in power and his billionaire buddies can remain in power? His billionaire buddies who openly talk about replacing democracy with a corporate structure where they can do whatever they want, and everyone else can die, or fight over the scraps that fall off their table. That's where we are. And I think that many people understand that, but more people will understand that as the violence ratchets up. And We've seen it before. We've seen that these attempts to stop people from voting actually bring out more people to vote. But we also need to understand that the ultimate check on power is the people. You can't wait for the Congress. You can't wait for anything. We need people to understand the threat that is right now spreading across this country and deal with it with clear eyes, not fear, but bravery. And I think that this country is up to the task. I think that Americans are, by and large, decent, hardworking, believe in freedom, believe in democracy, hold those ideals to be true. And there is always a portion. Remember, you know, I'm a student of the New Deal, always. It was that you had Father Coughlin, the biggest yep. media celebrity in the history of the country, possibly the world. Nobody has that amount of audience. And that man was openly pushing for a coup against democracy. You had Nazis in America working to overthrow the government. We were on a knife's edge at that moment. And the American people did not cower. The American people stood up and they fought back. I will also say from the depths of the Great Depression, though, right? So the inflection point was a giant economic collapse. And that is what I think I'm most worried about, is that this administration is now fomenting a economic collapse so that they can seize emergency power and put elections on hold to maintain their power, because they know they're going to lose if they hold free and fair elections.
1: So I've been saying for a very long time that the right spends billions of dollars paying really smart people to dream up really bad ideas so that when the next collapse, when the next Pearl Harbor, when the next horrible thing happens, they are ready to take full advantage and institute their version of a utopia. Am I off base? Because I fear that when the next thing happens, and it looks like they are pushing us towards World War III, they're pushing us towards, as you've said, an economic collapse. I think they're ready with the next round of this is their New Deal moment and their opportunity to remake this country in their worldview. And that scares me.
0: It should scare you. It scares me. I mean, they got detention centers set up all around the country, torture centers, right? And they've built an apparatus. They, as authoritarians always do, they started with the least powerful in society, right? They were like, oh yeah, we're targeting, the criminals. They were, but they were targeting people who don't have power. And then that expands out until you're the target, until I'm the target, until everybody who disagrees with this administration can be put on a list and either accidentally shot by the Gestapo, papers please, police force, or thrown into a gulag and forgotten, right?
1: Yeah, first they came for, fill in the blank. And then eventually they're going to come for you and me. We've seen this playbook before. So then, you know, look, I know you're an organizing guy. You know, what do people do? Do you think this speech wakes folks up? Do you think this is a shake awake moment? Or do you think nobody really paid attention to it? Cause some places didn't air it. How do you think this lands?
0: It's difficult to say, but, I think that, you know, I think it's going to scare Republicans too. I think they're going to be like, oh man, I don't know about my future in this system. So I don't know if you're going to get full-throated support from institutional Republicans, and that goes down to the states as well. But I also, you know, it's a bit of a mystery. I know that Donald Trump is incredibly unpopular. I know that, you know, the fact that we're sitting under this enormous heat dome, you can taste the air outside, and if you eat a salad, you're spending, you know, weeks in the bathroom. The Maha Blast, as they're calling it on the internet, right? I mean, like, people's lives are not in a great place, right? And it's been getting worse. So I don't think that this is going to be, again, it's not like this happened. Sometimes that is. Sometimes there is, you know, a moment.
1: That spark, sure.
0: But I think that this is just going to be more evidence for people that this is an anti-democratic regime. And we know what that looks like. So, you know, my family is from Brazil, and I just, I've never had the it can't happen here thing. I've never thought that America is somehow immune to the civilization-long threat of autocracy. Democracy is the rare one, right? So obviously you have to care for it or it will be destroyed. And so hopefully people's eyes open up more from the naked threats that he made. And people realize that, you know, oh, the people who were saying it's un-American to have the military come in and for the president to say, you know, target American cities as practice. They weren't off base. They weren't, you know, it's not overreaction. This is where we are. We're in the midst of an attempted coup. It's a little bit slow moving, but not that slow. Look at how much of society they've already transformed. I get to watch the destruction of Social Security every day. Right? This thing that I thought was protected, that it was, you know, a concrete pillbox that we'd built all these protections around, and they took a chainsaw and they cut through the protections. And that is just one. So the only thing that I have to count on is the American people. Yeah. And I will count on the American people. I can't predict the future. But I am looking around. I've traveled all over this country, and what I found is that people are pissed. They didn't put Trump in office to overthrow democracy. People put Trump in office because they wanted a better life, and the billionaires are making everyone's lives worse. And we're seeing that the scales continue to fall from people's eyes, that it's not the immigrants. It's the billionaires. It's not some other person. It's the billionaires. It's not whatever Donald Trump's scare tactic is. It's the billionaires over and over and over again. And I think the American people will stand up, will get organized, and will fight back. That's what I've seen so far. And sure. I don't think the people that I've been organizing with are going to, you know, take a knee now. I think that they're going to actually understand that the time's been called. The question has been called. And now the question is, what are you up for? What can you do to fight against the destruction of our country, of our ideals?
1: No, which side are you going to be on this? Last bit, real quick. One action we should be doing. Give me one, because I hope people are looking for something to do. Give me one action.
0: The SAVE Act in the Congress needs to be defeated in a really loud way. And that is not like a super difficult task. The House is completely chaotic. Mike Johnson does not have control over it. You have Republicans already saying they're not going to vote for it. Tillis, Senator Tillis. So we need everyone to call their elected representatives and say the SAVE Act is an attack on American democracy. I just listened to Donald Trump say that. And if you vote for it, I will know that you are an enemy of American democracy. You can't vote for the SAVE Act. That's one specific thing happening right now that people can take action on.
1: No, they should write that down verbatim and use that as the script, because that's perfect. Alex, as always, I appreciate the time, your insight, and your expertise. Thanks so much.
0: Thanks, Rick.
1: Want to hear your thoughts. Did you watch the speech? Concerned? Scared? Worried? You should be. Want to hear your thoughts? Rick at the RickSmithShow.com. Right back. I'm Rick Smith, and this is Labor History in Two. On this day in labor history, the year was 1917. That was the day 50,000 lumber workers across the Pacific Northwest participated in an industry-wide strike called by the Industrial Workers of the World. The IWW had been organizing loggers for years around wages, hours, working conditions, and camp sanitation. The IWW began building for the strike in the aftermath of the Everett massacre the previous fall. Elizabeth Gurley Flynn started touring camps in Idaho. By March, the Wobblies established Local 500 of the Lumber Workers Industrial Union in Spokane to organize across the region. In his book, Emperor of Timber, historian Eric Loomis details the chronology of events that led to the momentous walkout. In Idaho, loggers began walking off the job in April when demands for improved bunkhouses and food, higher wages, and the 8-hour day were refused. The strike spread to Washington State, the rest of Idaho, and into Montana and Oregon. Loomis notes that by August, they made employers feel their wrath. The strike cut production by over 80% and threatened war material. Infuriated timber bosses demanded federal troops be sent in to crush the strike and IWW leaders be prosecuted for treason and sabotage. Raids and arrests were orchestrated throughout the Pacific Northwest, and the strike began to stall. After 10 weeks, the IWW called off the strike, but instructed workers to quit work after 8 hours. They continued to lead sanitation-related job actions that would substantially change conditions for the better.
2: 50,000 lumberjacks, 50,000 packs, 50,000 dirty rolls of blankets on their backs, 50,000 minds made up to strike and strike like men.
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4: What a show, huh? Big name corporations went all out this July 4th with a patriotic ad blitz professing their devotion to America's democracy. But it amounted to a firecracker of hypocrisy. For many of these showboat patriots have been backroom funders of Trump regime's repression of our people's democratic rights. Also, there's an internal level of cynical dishonesty in their flashy show of support for egalitarian values. In the past few years, a clique of these Silicon Valley and Wall Street giants have been monkey-wrenching the rules of their own corporate governance to crush the very idea of shareholder democracy. Yes, such a concept has existed, at least in theory. For decades, big business profiteers have been given special privileges over the rest of us, claiming to be democratic enterprises governed by masses of common shareholders who get one vote for each share of stock they own. Actually, that makes a corporation more of a plutocracy, since the more stock you own, the more votes you get. Today, though, even plutocracy is too democratic for monarchical billionaire bosses like Elon Musk, CEO of SpaceX. So they've invented a superclass of shareholders, mostly themselves and their cronies. These elite owners get domineering voting power, exceeding all other investors combined. For example, Musk owns about 40% of the stock in SpaceX, but his self-created system gives him more than 80% of shareholder votes. Among other advantages, this skewed voting power makes Musk, quote, unfireable, unless he votes to fire himself. This is Jim Hightower saying, beware of billionaires professing any allegiance to America's democratic values. In fact, just beware of billionaires, period.
5: Welcome back to The Rick Smith Show. Now, here is Rick Smith.
1: So as you know, I've been saying for years, about 21 of them now, that if we want to rebuild the most prosperous working class in the history of humanity, kind of like our grandparents built, the way we do that, the vehicle that we use to get there are stronger unions, higher union density, more people in collective bargaining agreements, better wages, hours, conditions, all of that stuff. And beyond just the wages, hours, conditions, empowered citizens. If you're empowered in the workplace, chances are you're going to kind of take that feeling into the public square and demand better schools, better roads, better bridges, better opportunities, better stuff. You think? And I've been saying this and people are like, oh, you're crazy. It's like a... Now the folks over at the Economic Policy Institute, they've actually put it down on paper exactly what I've been saying all these years, and here to share some thoughts on what their findings are. I've asked Margaret Podock to come share some thoughts. She's a senior policy analyst there at the Economic Policy Institute. She's going to be the bring the facts, the receipts, all the stuff that I've been saying. Margaret, thanks for taking time for us.
6: Thanks for having me, Rick.
1: So I'm sure you've seen the reports, as I've been talking about for the last week, The Fed has come out and said that right now the working class is getting the smallest portion of the economic pie that they've been getting since the 40s, since they began taking this stuff. I don't think we needed the Fed to tell us. I think people going to the grocery store trying to put food on the table and gas in their tanks have realized the wallet isn't as fat as it used to be. And I argue that has everything to do with the fact that union density now in the private sector is down to 6%. You guys have written the report. What'd you find?
6: Yeah, so our report talks about what is a world like if we were to triple union density from today's rate. So today, union membership is about 10%. So if we were to triple that, that would bring it back to the 30% we saw in the 1950s and 60s, where union membership was really high. And so our report really looks at how expanding or tripling union membership would boost wages for workers, it would help reduce that income inequality that you've mentioned, and it would benefit the communities and our democracy at large as well.
1: You know, again, I've been saying that, you know, power in the workplace translates to power in the public square. If you've got money in your pocket, you can take a day off. Maybe you can go to a protest or rally. Maybe you can take a day off to go vote, or maybe you can work your way into doing that. It seems to me that that kind of empowerment is something that we've lost over the last several decades, especially as density has dropped and precipitously the last several years. Walk me through some of what your findings in your report, in this report, are saying. I get if we were to triple union density as it was when our grandparents, my grandparents' generation, ruled the roost. One income could support a family. One income, put food on the table, a roof over the head, cars in the driveway, vacations, college funds, all of that. Things I think we could be looking towards. Help me through some of this.
6: Yeah, so our report finds that tripling union density would deliver a roughly 15% raise for the median worker. And that translates to about $7,000 annually, or nearly $250,000 over a 35-year career. And that really does add up. And it's a life-changing amount as well that I think you mentioned putting people into college. Like, that is enough to cover the cost of college for two children for a four-year public university. So, like, really life-changing amounts of money. Tripling union density would also shift $1.2 trillion to workers annually. And I think in a report, we say that that's enough to reverse about a third of the income inequality that we have seen since 1979. So those are some monetary impacts that we have seen in our report, or we are forecasting in our report.
1: The other day I was talking about an infographic I saw, and it said that the average wealth in the country, average, was almost $700,000. But when you broke down what the median wealth was, it was like $70,000. You know, so we got a lot of really, really, really rich people bringing up that average, whereas the median number is, well, what most of us are struggling with. Is this a way that you redistribute some of that wealth? Because I know we're not allowed to say that, but ultimately having stronger union density is going to mean redistributing a little wealth that our labor creates from shareholders and the wealth class back down to the people who actually showed up, did the work, and are got the broken bodies and backaches to get that. Is that vehicle then?
6: Yeah, I do think unions and the act of collective bargaining is like one of the most important tools to ensure that workers are able to capture the wealth that they have helped produce at their work site in the economy.
1: Because, you know, this is one of those things that I keep talking about. We're not a poor country. There is no reason that if you go to the punch a clock, that if you're doing what we're asked to do, show up, do 40 hours of labor, there's no reason that we cannot survive in this country, and not just survive, but actually thrive. Because I'm old enough to remember, and I know I'm getting a little bit older, but my grandparents, my grandfather, one income supported a family. When my mother and her brother and sister were old enough, my grandmother went back into the workforce for a little pin money. It wasn't something that was a mandate. We are now living in a time, Margaret, where not just two incomes are needed for a family, but sometimes three or four with a gig on the side. I think there's something broken in how we're compensating work. And I'm sure that this is part of that.
6: Yeah, I 100%, that is part of it. And I do want to, address too that it's in addition to, helping workers, unions helping workers gain better pay and better benefits. Our report also talks about how unions are just a great vehicle or a tool to help ensure that not just, individual homes, but also communities thrive. And so, in our report, we do highlight that if we were to triple union density, our uninsurance rate would fall about 25%. So more people have healthcare, which obviously is great. We also talk about how, states with higher union density, when we increase union density, they spend more on public education. They have higher unemployment insurance recipiency rates. So if folks do lose their job, they're more likely to have some sort of safety net to help them manage while they find a new job. And then also, they also show in our report that higher union density states are also less likely to have voter restrictions too. So there's a more democratic society as well.
1: Yeah, no, I mean, it all makes common sense that if you have some economic power, you're going to have some political power. It makes perfect sense to me. But I look at the right, which keeps telling me that those right to work states are thriving because they're growing. The populations are growing because people are running away from those forced union states. And I know that I guarantee there's someone out there thinking of how to use your report to say, look, you know, those that New York and California are struggling. And yet New York and California's economies are doing pretty well, in my view.
6: Yeah, well, I will say in our report, we look at what happens when we triple union density for every state, but we also look at if we were pulling some policy levers to see like, okay, if we were to remove right to work from right to work states or as well as really ensuring that public sector workers have the right to join unions and collectively bargain. And when we pull those policy levers, we find that union density does really rise from the 10% we see now to about 15% as well. So I'm just saying that really illustrates that there are barriers with these right to work states and how it interacts with union membership as well.
1: So how do we get here? I mean, look, I've been saying for a long time that we've needed major comprehensive labor law reform. I argue we should go back to the original intent of the NLRA. To where, you know, we don't need secret elections. We don't need time periods for the boss to go beating up on people because the boss had plenty of time from the day they hired you until the moment you decided that you've had enough. They could have done the right thing all along. It seems to me that going back and using the tools of my grandparents' generation to build what was incredible prosperity for people who drive trucks and work in factories and work in mills and all those working class jobs. It seems like that's the way to go. How in this day and age do we get there, given the fact that you've got this administration that has been so hostile to federal employees and that is trickling down into every other workplace, I believe, across the country? How do we get to this place? And what's the hope for this report?
6: Yeah, that's a great question. So we mentioned that in order to get to 30%, we do need comprehensive labor law reform. And that does include passing the Protecting the Right to Organize Act and the Public Service Freedom to Negotiate Act. Those are things that have to be passed in order to reach these goals. We also mentioned two new kind of policy levers. One is that a guaranteed annual raise for new for first contract arbitration. So in the event that a first contract ends up in arbitration, they are entitled to a cost of living adjustment. So if they have to go through arbitration, they're guaranteed a raise in that case. So that's one policy lever that we are promoting in this report. And the other one is default collective bargaining when CEO to worker pay ratios exceed 100-1. And our kind of rationale for that is that if inequality inside a company reaches those extremes, then workers should automatically have the opportunity to collectively bargain and ensure that they have the right or have the ability to get the share of wealth that they have helped produce. And we try to have an optimistic take here. We try to bring some background information to show that the last two labor law bills that have been passed within the past year have been passed by bipartisan support. So we have the Faster Labor Contracts Act, which passed last month with all Democrats and 20 Republicans. And so there's like real momentum in the House, at least, to pass these bills. Another factoid we want to bring up here to really build momentum is that union support or support for unions from the general public is at a all-time high. It's actually 20 points higher than the last time labor law was considered back in the mid-2000s under the Employee Free Choice Act. Popularity for unions is at an all-time low then, and we were very close to passing the Employee Free Choice Act. So we're in a different time where we have support from workers, the public, and really interest to pass labor law. It's really, at this point, pressuring politicians to pass these things.
1: What a different world we were in when we were, what, Arlen Specter away from putting it on Bush's desk, and Bush would have signed it. As I'm told, I'm told he would have signed it. What a different world we were in then. And look, what you brought up, the Faster Labor Contract Act, which I'm not opposed to, is only a third of what the Employee Free Choice Act was. Because if you remember, there was more to that. So it seems to me that, you know, it might be helpful, but you got to get to the election first. And what we're watching this administration do to the NLRB, we'll see. Given this, the realities of the world we're in, I love the fact that there's momentum being done to push these things, but I have very little hope that this administration is ever going to sign that, or the Republicans. I know we love to talk about bipartisanship, but I doubt they let this happen. So in that event, I guess, what's the alternative? What's the marching order then with my reality kind of thrown in there? Or do you think I'm wrong?
6: No, it's something to consider. And I mean, we'll see what happens in these midterms when it comes to the makeup of the House and the Senate. But we do emphasize that states are also places where we can help foster the ability for folks to join unions and collectively bargain. So we mentioned that, you know, states can put efforts to repeal the right to work laws. They can expand collective bargaining for public sector workers where that's not happening. You can expand collective bargaining rights to individuals that have been excluded on federal law. So that includes domestic workers, agricultural workers, independent contractors. So there's a lot that can be done in the states. And folks, probably your listeners are probably familiar that, you know, Michigan is a great example of a state that had passed right to work and has recently repealed it. So like there is possibility in those, in the state level, definitely.
1: No, and look, something we absolutely need to do. And everyone you talk to realizes the economy seems rigged. They all say the same thing. They're working harder and harder for less and less. It seems now would be the right time for an explosion of union membership, of density to rise. Why aren't we seeing that? I mean, you know, I keep saying, and this is where I'm a little more jaded than most. We got the great expansion of the labor movement after the Great Depression. So it's my view that things only get better after they've gotten enormously worse. And I don't think we're there yet. Do you share my pessimism, or do you have optimism that you think this is gonna move in a direction where, hey, you know, people want it, you know, they might figure out how to get it?
6: Yeah, I mean, it's undeniable that there are barriers for workers to organize and reach first contracts or just continuing with contracts. But I will say this past year, 2025 really kind of gave me optimism. We did see union density, union membership, those represented by unions. We saw them tick upwards. Like this is, that is something that we are going to monitor ourselves at EPI. But I also want to recognize that we have seen a lot of momentum with Starbucks, with REI, a bunch of big Amazon, bunch of big name organizations. I just want to recenter that organizing does take time. And I mean, I think we are just seeing now like the fruits of the organizing that, these workers have taken on the past several years in the 2025 numbers. I think I'm looking forward to seeing the 2026 numbers to see if we see more momentum going forward.
1: No, to that point, and why I think, you know, getting to 30% union density and seeing a growing, more robust, more militant labor movement is so important is I just had a conversation with a woman who works at Starbucks. Now, her store is not a part of any organizing campaign. There's nothing going on at her store, but there has been a reverberation effect to her store where her health insurance got so much better. Her wages went up. Her conditions got better. She's like, hey, this is the greatest place in the world to work. It's the best job I've had. And without understanding that it was really that push of all those stores across the country that are trying to get that union contract that have made that job a much better job. So there is that kind of pulling along, because if we did get to 30%, that means 70% of workers still aren't in unions. But, you know, you look back to the past, you know, we had parity for the most part in union and non-union spots, didn't we?
6: Yeah. And I will say, even in the world where we have only 30% people that union members, like you said, 70% or not, and non-union workers would still see those higher wages. They would see those better working conditions, and really feel those impacts that high union density states have, because, well, in the case, like you said, the Starbucks worker, is that, you know, the employer is having to raise these conditions in order to ensure that they're getting pressure from the union, but also to ensure that they can maintain, the person to be employed. So like, yeah, there's spillover effects with unions as well.
1: Yeah. No, it's, so what's the marching order here? What are you hoping comes out of this? And I hope folks will go to epi.org and check out the piece, the case for tripling union membership. We'll get links out on social media. But Margaret, you know, is there an act here? Is this a policy piece for lawmakers? Is this a information piece for voters to maybe be thinking about how they talk to their potential elected officials? What are you hoping for this?
6: Yeah, that's a great question. I would say all the above. It is to educate union members of what unions can do for them. It's educate non-union or union curious workers for them. And it's also to educate policymakers of what they can do to help ensure that workers are being paid fairly and we're reducing the income inequality that we are experiencing today.
1: There you go. Margaret, I appreciate the time. Great stuff. I hope folks will check out the report, The Case for Tripling Union Membership, epi.org. Margaret Podock, I appreciate the time. Thanks so much.
6: Thanks for having me, Rick.
1: I want to hear your thoughts. Email me, rick@thericksmithshow.com. I've been saying this stuff for years. Been telling you, and now I've got a document. Next time someone says, well, I'll go, there it is, right there in writing. And you can see it over at epi.org. I want to hear your thoughts. rick@thericksmithshow.com. Right back. I'm Rick Smith, and this is Labor History in Two. On this day in labor history, the year was 1944. A crew of mostly black soldiers were loading munitions onto ships at the Port Chicago Naval Magazine in California, northeast of Oakland. 320 soldiers were killed by a munitions explosion that wounded another 390 people. Troops were segregated. Black enlisted men were often given the worst and most dangerous non-combat jobs. All of the munition loaders at Port Chicago were African American. Every officer was white. The sailors were not given proper training in the loading of ammunition. The idea of loading munitions scared the soldiers. The officers lied and said the job was safe and that the weapons could not explode. They were wrong. The explosion caused a giant fireball that killed everyone on the ship and on the pier. The explosion could be heard 200 miles away. Of the 320 people killed, 202 were black. Only 51 bodies could be identified. Ordinarily, soldiers traumatized by the death of fellow soldiers were given 30 days leave. None of the black soldiers, not even those who were hospitalized, got leave. All of the white officers did. Surviving soldiers refused to load munitions. For that, they were arrested. 40 were charged with mutiny. The rest of the soldiers were also punished. They were sent to the Pacific Theater, forced to do menial duty. Many received bad conduct discharges at the end of the war, making them ineligible for military benefits. Those charged with mutiny were sentenced to 15 years of hard labor. When World War II ended, the imprisoned soldiers' sentences were reduced to 2 years. And in 1999, President Bill Clinton pardoned one of the survivors, 79-year-old Freddie Meeks.
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1: What a great place it would be if we did triple union density in the country. And I know my right-wing friends, no, we can't, but no. because the CEO class, the billionaire class would be unhappy because costs would go up. And look, they've trained us as working people to think about, well, if someone gets a raise, that means it's going to affect me. I literally had someone tell me, you know, the gas station, they're paying people $18 an hour. And I'm going, yeah, that's because they can't get people to work there. The minimum wage is $7.15 in this state, $7.25 federally. They could pay lower, but they can't find anyone. And I found it interesting that I go, well, you do this kind of job that's worth, you know, $32 an hour. Why are you worth more than they are when skill level's about the same? And what they do, and masterfully, what they do is they pit working people against each other to go, well, your work isn't as important as my work. Your time isn't as valuable as my time. Without looking at the reality that both companies are raking in profits. The investor class is doing really well because they've trained us to all believe that we're investors. That we've all got 401ks and we've all got IRAs and we've all got, you know, Roths and we've got all of these things that don't have a whole lot of money in them. And as I brought up with Margaret, the reality is in this country, average wealth, that means you take all the wealth of the country and you divide it by the number of people and you come up with the average wealth, every person in the country, about $700,000. That means there's enough wealth in this country for every single person to have $700,000 worth of wealth. Do we? No. Most people don't have anywhere close to that. And that's the way the system was designed. We have a handful of really, really big winners. And then the rest of us. The rest of us who are just struggling to put food on the table, keep a roof over our kids' heads, maybe do some nice things. You know, the old argument of bread and roses. Bread, yes, but roses too. Bare minimum existence. But hey, some nice stuff on top of it. Maybe we get to take the kids to a ball game every once in a while. Maybe we take a vacation. The concept of work, living simply to work is something that my grandparents' generation pushed back against. That maybe your work should make your life better instead of just existing. And for me, tripling union density would be a good start, a step in the right direction. We would increase wages, as the report points out. Almost 15%, a $7,700 a year increase in the average working family's paycheck to pay rent, to pay groceries. And this is money that's already there. Again, you know, you go, but it'll raise prices. It may. But as I've said before, I'm not against inflation as long as wages keep up above it. You go back to the 70s, my grandparents' generation, you know, when they took out a mortgage in the 60s, by the end of the 70s, their mortgage was a day's pay because inflation had gone up, but their paychecks went up. They had cost of living adjustments in all of their union contracts. And even if the workers who weren't in unions, there was a spillover effect. And we could talk about all of this stuff all day long. The reality is that at a time when we had good high union density, we had middle class opportunities. And the anger that we're seeing every day, the people that are screaming the loudest are the people who, well, they believed their lives were going to be better. They were told if they work hard and play by the rules, they were going to get ahead. Well, it hasn't been all sunshine and rainbows. It hasn't been what they expected and what they believed their life was going to be. So they're angry about it. They're angry that, you know, wages haven't kept up. And Trump was the natural manifestation of that anger. I talk about my family all the time. They had good union jobs, and they lived through the end of those union jobs. They lived through what was a single income existence to now needing two or three, and life being a lot harder. And yeah, racism, homophobia, misogyny, all that was part of their equation always. But it was the hope. The possibility of bringing back that opportunity. And I know I'm going to get a lot of pushback. Well, you know, with white grievances, you know, it's racial. Some of it, sure. But it's economic, too. And as I've said, they're still holding on. They're still getting by. They're still holding on to the dream that things are going to get better. that someone like Trump is going to come along and make utopia. He's not. As much as I want to believe that there's a potential opportunity for Republicans to come along, and 20 of them signed on to the Faster Labor Contracts Act. And do you know why they did? Because they're in districts that union density is still pretty high, and they got a lot of Republican union voters that they had to at least go, hey, we're gonna come along, while knowing it's never going to pass. Because he got the backstop of Trump. He's going to veto anything. And the Senate. They're not going to break the filibuster for that. This only happens. We're only going to get major labor law reform when the demand is so, so high. And look, more people want unions than ever before, and that's great. I love the idea. But the economy hasn't cratered yet. And I sadly believe that's the only way that happens. But I want to hear your thoughts. Email me, rick@therickssmithshow.com. You know, would stronger union density equate to better wages, hours, conditions for everyone, better investments in schools and you know, local parks and infrastructure? Would it equate to that? This report, and I hope folks will go over to epi.org and take a look at it, the case for tripling union membership, because I think all of the good stuff that we could have, we don't, because we don't have that kind of union power anymore. Because remember, unions are the ones who are pushing for the 8-hour day, the weekend, all those things we now take for granted. But I want to hear your thoughts. Rick@therickssmithshow.com. Thanks so much for being here. We'll see you back here next time.
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8: Ejay Temelkaran has written two books I highly recommend. How to Lose a Country, The 7 Steps from Democracy to Fascism, and her newest book, Nation of Strangers, Rebuilding Home in the 21st Century. We will discuss both. She delineates 7 global patterns, repeated and recognizable in several cases, from India to the United States. These patterns begin with a movement that divides society into two, the real people versus the corrupt elite, and with a leader who insists they alone embody the real people. The next step is the dissolution of truth and the prioritization of loyalty above decency. Then shame is dismantled. The leader breaks the longstanding political and moral consensus with unprecedented relentlessness. The longer they remain in power, the boundaries of what is acceptable begin to stretch. What once felt unthinkable or despicable gradually becomes normal as the institutions that hold democracy together are quietly hollowed out, and the very definition of democracy is rewritten as being simply majority rule. Universal values, human dignity, and the rule of law are replaced with a fierce nationalism, a proud victimhood, and a rewriting of history. Cruelty and ruthlessness are deemed just not only in the highest echelons of politics, but also trickling down to daily life. The circle of who counts as us grows smaller, while millions of fellow citizens are recast as permanent suspects. She notes that Americans, like those in other nations that have been down this path, soothe their fears by repeating the same illusionary line the institutions will hold. They do not yet dare to recognize their future country, and soon they will not be recognized as citizens unless they follow the new rules in Trump's America. It does not matter, she writes, if Donald Trump, Recep Tayyip Erdogan, Narendra Modi, Vladimir Putin, or Nigel Farage disappear. The tens of millions of people fired up by their message will still be there and will still be ready to act upon the orders of a similar figure. And unfortunately, as we experienced in Turkey in a very destructive way, even if you are determined to stay away from the world of politics, the minions will find you, even in your own personal space, armed with their own set of values and ready to hunt down anybody who doesn't resemble themselves. The dismantling of our democratic institutions under the six-decade onslaught of neoliberalism, perhaps better understood by its less sanitized name, cutthroat capitalism, is complete. The wounds are mortal. We live amid the ruins, the social inequality, and decayed institutions, including Congress, the courts, academia, and the media, ensuring the consolidation of our own fascist regime. It is as if we are mourning not for what we have already lost, she writes, but for what we know we will eventually. For the first time in history, humanity is mourning in the future tense. Joining me to discuss how to lose a country, the seven steps from

0: thing. So I came to Europe, and as soon as I came to Europe in 2016, it was so clear to me that what we had been through in Turkey was happening in Europe and in the United States. So I sat down to write How to Lose a Country to find out the global patterns, the seven steps of what we are going through. I called it fascism. Many people would like to call it more benign names, such as authoritarianism, right-wing populism, etc., but I called it fascism. And then with How to Lose a Country, I wanted to show the, you know, clear path, clear connection between neoliberalism and fascism. Very roughly, my main argument is that democracy had already lost its meaning thanks to neoliberalism, thanks to incredible social injustice and lack of equality. And lack of equality, lack of social justice turned democracy into the theatrics of itself. A shallow theatrics, a show, so to speak. And that's how people lost faith in democracy all over the world. And then when these strong leaders, you know, started appearing in global politics, such as Modi, Tayyip Erdogan, Trump, Putin, etc., they promised people that they are going to be their guy in Washington, in Ankara, in, you know, in the capital. And I think people wanted to believe that for several reasons. And one of them being they were done with these false promises of change over and over again, especially after 1970s, perhaps more after 1980s. So neoliberalism, if you ask me, has swallowed up democracy. And as a consequence, such leaders were produced as a side product by the system. And now we are watching the last act of what started happening in 1980s, I think.
1: And their followers have written about this. I mean, a kind of cult. There's a cult-like following to figures like Trump. Trump has spent his entire life preying upon and fleecing all sorts of people in his casinos and his sham universities, and now his cryptocurrency. But just talk about that desperate need to believe in the figure. I'm sure you see it with Erdogan and Modi and others, despite mm-hmm. reality.
0: Well, part of that story is quite understandable, actually, because especially since 1980s, when this cutthroat capitalism took off, all the leaders who came to power in the United States, in Europe, in Middle East, in Turkey, they promised people that things will change. And things did not change. It deteriorated, especially after 2008, I think, for all of us, it deteriorated. And as a revenge, perhaps, people want to bring down democracy. They know it, they do it knowingly or unknowingly, but they sure understand that the new rules of the game will not be sugar-coated anymore. All these words such as rule of law, democracy, you know, social rights, they were already losing their meaning thanks to the loss of democracy, thanks to the loss of social justice. And these new guys, so to speak, these new leaders, these terrifying clowns, they are telling people somehow, in like a dog whistle, they're telling that we know that the rules are not like that, what they have been telling us. So we're going to play by the new rules, and I'm going to play for you. So this is why there is this, you know, radical association with the leader. And they are not, you know, in Trump's case, in Erdogan's case, in such leaders' case, people are not supporting these leaders to have, you know, more equal life, more just life, or etc. They know that there will be winners and losers, and they just want to be winners. And if you associate with the leader on a personal and political basis, then you are part of that winning team. And, you know, sometimes they ask me, like, after 20 years, after such cruelty, after such, you know, ruthlessness, how come Erdogan is so

0: popular. I think Americans should know by now, right now, that this will happen to them. It's not because they all fall in love with Erdogan. It's just that, that association that is, that begins with this political and personal psychological association becomes a financial and economic association. So what Erdogan did in Turkey, which is happening in the United States as well right now, Erdogan built a financial network. And that financial network went to the capillary system, capillary veins of Turkey. So he is actually very much connected to the last man living in the small village who's voting for him. His, this small guy's life depends Erdogan's political victory. That's why they support him as if they are fighting for their own lives, Erdogan supporters, because they are actually fighting for their own lives. That hasn't happened in the United States yet. It's happening. But when that small man's life is connected to Trump's political victory, then you will get really diehard supporters, devotees. Most of it, of course, it's political. But then most of it is about money. And it is actually more terrifying than anything else, I think.
1: We have a scene in Nation of Strangers where you're writing about, I forget the term, these well-meaning leftists who want to go out and, explain why Erdogan is corrupt in villagers. And then as soon as they leave, the Erdogan's party, ruling party, brings in a big food truck or something and distributes.
0: Yeah.
1: But it was just a meditation on your part about the inability of those of us who oppose this rising fascism to understand the mechanism we're dealing with or respond.
0: Exactly. I mean, like, we are trying to come up with an intellectual answer to this without realizing the depth of social injustice and I'm talking on a global level, and how that lack of social injustice makes democracy impossible. Actually, when people are hungry, they cannot really make up sane and proper political, decision. And especially if one of the leaders, one of the, candidates is giving bread. So we are, all this time, I think, especially after 2016, after Trump came to power, the issue became more global. And after that time, for the last 10 years, we're trying to come up with an intellectualized response. And perhaps you would agree with me on this. Some of us, some of the opinion makers, writers, journalists, and politicians, they are looking for a quick fix. And they are still, living in the comfort of this delusion of, if Trump goes, everything will be back to normal. If we can just get rid of Putin, if we can just get rid of Modi, it's nothing like that. It is a systemic problem. And I think they find comfort in this because they think that what democracy has been in the before Trump, after 1980s, was enough. I think what they're missing from that point of view is missing the fact that Trump is not the reason. He's a consequence. And he's a consequence of last decades. Just like in Turkey, Trump, Erdogan is the fruit of 1980 military coup, which was, supported by CIA and which brought the country into a conservative, militarist, and ultra-nationalist status quo. So that status quo produced Erdogan. And what produced Trump, I think that would break many hearts, but actually it was Reagan. What produced all these leaders all around the world was Reagan and Thatcher coming together saying there's no alternative. And they, they started this ride of cutthroat neoliberalism, cutthroat capitalism. And when people thought that, oh, there's no alternative, we cannot change anything through voting, we cannot change anything in our lives, it did not only created this political dryness, which in which we end up with these leaders, but it also created a existential problem as well. I think we lost faith in democracy. We lost faith in future in general. But most importantly, we all lost faith in democracy, which I think is a big, big, big, big problem of today. Even if we can get rid of Trump or his, you know, likes, I am not sure we will be able to come up with better leaders at the moment in the current state of democracy.
1: You also see the bankruptcy of the opposition, Labor under Blair, the Democratic Party under Clinton, essentially transform themselves into the Republican Party light, totally embraced and propagated neoliberal policies, NAFTA, destroying institutions in the United States like the FCC, revoking Glass-Steagall that set up a firewall between investment and commercial banks, the mass, all this came under the Democrats. So that there's a bankruptcy of alternatives.
0: I think this is why Mamdani, like Ekrem İmamoğlu, imprisoned mayor of Istanbul. These political figures are important because they are promising something truthful. When Mamdani, you know, talks about social inequality, I think the enthusiasm around the world tells us something about the current situation, political situation, and what has been lacking all this time. I think people all around the world, the citizens of the world, are done with all those false promises, and then seeing, as it happened in 2008, that they are paying for the wrongdoings of the big capital. I think people have been cheated enough with this liberal democracy promises, which were never fulfilled. So they are perhaps taking a revenge on the entire political establishment. Perhaps Democrats all over the world should be learning from this and then should be more courageous, more brave when they're thinking about social equality, social justice.
1: Well, we know from the study of the Democratic National Committee that that's not the case. And, of course, Mamdani's greatest enemies come from within the Democratic Party.
0: Of course.
1: And that's, of course, very frightening.
0: I don't know how much people are aware, people who are doing active politics, how much of it they are aware. I'm not sure that we are really reaching the end times for several reasons. So this is time to be brave. There is no other option, I think. And perhaps we have to bring down certain taboos, because Democrats, especially in the United States, but in Europe as well, they are still living in the cage of Cold War propaganda, I think. If we talk about social justice, they will call us communists. If we talk about social inequality, we will look like communists. And I think that propaganda has been so prominent and so influential in our politics, in global politics, that Democrats could not come out from that paralysis, I think. That's why I'm saying it's time to shake off the Cold War fears and then, you know, be brave and talk about the real issues. The real issue is not Trump or Erdogan. The real issue is how are we going to build a global solidarity for true democracy, for true social justice. These are the darkest times, but perhaps it's also the time to look at something, you know, to create this vision of the future. And we have been lacking utopias, we have been lacking this kind of talk for such a long time, I think. This is one of the reasons I wrote How to Lose a Country, but this is also the reason I wrote Nation of Strangers. We're losing something, not only on political level, philosophical and existential level. So it is time to liberate ourselves from the fears. I think end times, people love this word, but end times is also you know, they think that it's a very dark word, but it's also a liberating thing because, as you know, from all the crises that you followed, and I did as well, I've seen several of them, crises have this habit of crystallizing things. They crystallize the evil, but they crystallize the good. And crises, they are those places where people allow themselves to be heroes. I think we just entered that time, and I am hoping that people will feel the liberation so they can act like heroes, if that makes sense.
1: You're right. I think it's a Nation of Strangers that what we need ultimately is not a political revolution, but a moral revolution.
0: Yeah.
1: I'm paraphrasing it. Those aren't your exact words, but.
0: No, my second book, which wasn't so spectacular, I mean, like it came out during pandemic, nobody knows about it. It's called Together, A Manifesto Against a Heartless World. And I wanted to tell people that, you know, we did not only lose democracy, we lost many other things, especially human dignity. And this is the main problem of this century's politics, I think. We have to put human dignity at the center again. And which is the hardest thing to do. And I counted 10 more, you know, values, moral emotions that we have to come together and, you know, defend. Nation of Strangers is a little bit different because I wanted to give people the language for them to come together. Because what is lacking, I guess, in general, on a global level, is that there is enough outrage, there's enough cruelty, brutality, horrible things, there's enough genocide, and there are enough ideas, actually, how to change all these things. The missing thing that would connect these two things together is the pathos, is the language. And I think people are lacking the language. And I wanted to give them this language in a Nation of Strangers, this language of humility, truthfulness, and if I may say that, human love. Because in the end, neoliberalism, fascism, it all comes from this fundamental emotion of fear. All these leaders are organizing and mobilizing fear. They are manufacturing hostility and hatred out of it. So on that moral and philosophical level, we have to have an answer, the progressives, Democrats, whatever you want to call it, anti-fascists. So on that level, we have to organize human love. How are we going to do it? That is the main problem of global politics today, I think, because in order to create that passion for people to fight for a humane life, I think we need the poetry and we need that special human language so that the global solidarity is possible against leaders like Trump, Erdogan, or many more to come, probably.
1: And yet the expressions of that have been ruthlessly crushed, and I'm thinking in particular about those courageous students who stood up against the genocide. The encampments were all shut down. On U.S. universities, free speech, if you count the ability to speak out against genocide, has been banished. Faculty, not a lot of faculty, but a lot of students have been suspended, expelled. Police were brought onto campuses, you know, such as Columbia, and were allowed to act quite brutally. You live in Germany. You know the draconian extent to which the Germans have gone to silence free speech. We have Trump promising to go after the radical left. He has created his own paramilitary force in the shape of Immigration and Customs Enforcement, or ICE. They just shot another unarmed American citizen in Houston. So as that consciousness has risen, there has also, and I think, of course, you saw this in Turkey, there has alongside it risen harsher and harsher forms of repression.
0: You call Gaza blueprint, if I'm not wrong,
1: yeah.
0: And I call it experiment. And it's an experiment to see how much the world can swallow, I think. A new world order is being established at this point. The NATO summit recently happened in Ankara was a very good example of that, a very good proof of that. And there were several other, like what happened in Davos, for example. A new world order is in place. It's being built at the moment. And Gaza, I think, was the experiment to see if this new world order can be just very freely built. And I think good part of humanity said no, but they were not listened to. This is also why I keep saying we lost our faith in democracy, not only because of neoliberalism, but because of all the national and international institutions that were put there to defend human dignity, failed us. And that failure began when Iraq was invaded. I remember No to War Coalition in 2001-03, and the entire world was on streets. We did not want war. I was one of the spokespersons in Turkey. The world did not want war, but the war still happened. And we see this, the next act in Gaza. The entire world was again on streets. They wanted to stop a genocide, but no, the leaders, the institutions did not listen or could not act upon that demand. So this is how we lose faith in democracy. What was more disgusting than genocide, if there can be anything, was Jared Kushner's PowerPoint presentation in Davos. He actually told us why this Gaza genocide is happening, because they just want to build a resort there. And that indiscrepancy between the human demands of the global, you know, community and the psychopathic blindness of this new world order, I think the experiment was this. Can we do this? Can we just make people as psychopath as we are? So far, we are not. It is disheartening, to say the least, what's happening. And Gaza still goes on. And many people, perhaps too many people, feel relief after the word, there was some sort of peace talk about Gaza, and I think many people, you know, took shelter there, and they don't want to talk about Gaza anymore. But still, as I told him together, you know, we have to have faith. It's a human moral stance to have faith in humans, and I choose to believe in people against this system, because I think this is where we are going. We will have to defend the basic human morale, not only politics, democracy, democratic institutions, but basic human morals, actually, moral values, which is more terrifying than anything.
1: The more repressive a regime gets, I mean, I've lived in several of them, that act of dignity, asserting one's dignity, that act of compassion for the other is seen in the eyes of the state as subversion.
0: This is why I say crises, you know. But then I've seen in Turkey, and I'm still seeing so many people, despite the fact that they are under this enormous suppression, not only politically through political violence, but also economic suppression. People are still resisting, which is incredible. Which is just, you know, ultimately admirable. Human dignity is becoming a crime. Talking about human dignity is becoming a crime now. But this, I hope, will also crystallize the courage of those people who are there to defend human dignity.
1: Let me ask you about elections. You write about it. I think it's maybe in your first book. We are now on the cusp of midterms. The Trump administration is energetically attempting to subvert those elections through a series of measures, including appointing election deniers, you know, over Trump's false claim that the election was stolen when he ran against Biden. He just fired the bipartisan election commission. He's blocking mail-in ballots. He wants voter lists. And I remember you writing about when the elections were stolen in Turkey. Talk about those parallels when you see what's happening here and what happened in Turkey.
0: One of the things, that Americans did not understand in 2016, hopefully they understand it now, this is a long game. So being angry, being emotional, being outraged and so on, those things do not count. It's an endurance game. So instead of anger, a country has to organize attention, active attention, if this country wants to get rid of such a leader. And America is still in a good place because Trump did not institutionalize, still could not institutionalize his regime, unlike Erdogan. He did not have the time to raise a generation in his vision like Erdogan did. So America, you know, for America, this might be one of the last chances to, you know, change its destiny, probably. And one of the things I think, one of the common mistakes when a country experiences such a regime in the first years is to be distracted by the spectacle of evil and ruthlessness. Whenever Trump does something like absurd, there are so many mistakes and I cannot come up with right now. And I always think that, oh, he's doing this absurd thing, and everybody loves to talk about it. Most probably, he's doing something else about the institutions behind the closed doors. Like, he's changing something critical about the institutions or the laws. But people, because of social media, love to talk about the other thing, the other absurd thing. He said something to somebody, you know, the kind of reality show part of the story. I think the most important thing that United States should be careful about is the change in judicial institutions. That is critical. And I hope Americans understand that this is not a passing by political fancy, what Trump is about. Trump is there because he's ruthless and shameless enough to bring the new world order through the power of United States on a global scale. So, unfortunately, when Americans are voting, they're voting for all of us. I hope they are aware of their responsibility.
1: Right, although I think it's pretty clear that even if the Democrats were to regain control of the Congress, the Senate, and the House in the midterms, it's Trump would work hard not to even validate it. I worry about the midterms. I remember from your book that seizure of the electoral process in Turkey, it in many ways just shut down, certainly within the system, any hope of any exit. If we're reaching that same point.
0: Hopefully not. It took Trump to do 1 or 2 years what Erdogan could do in 20 years. Unfortunately, this wasn't due to the, you know, extraordinary talents of Trump. This was only because Turkish society was more politically organized than Erdogan, you know, the opposition, both in party politics and outside party politics, made it impossible for Erdogan to do the things that Trump did in only one year. But then you're right. Your political opponent, in this case Trump or Erdogan, they don't get tired of this kind of very cheap antagonism, and they do all the cheap tricks. Whereas, you know, one of the most important problems of, you know, the other side, leftists, Democrats, whatever you call it, we get emotionally tired of this, of course. Not only that, but also you lose faith in the electoral system, because you know that you cannot get out of this through elections, so you start giving up. But then in Turkey, after a while, exactly the opposite happened. Elections became part of street politics, so to speak, part of militancy, political militancy, to go there and to wait at the ballot boxes so that there is no poll rigging, etc. And every, you know, so many citizens, unprecedentedly high number, have become witnesses for ballot boxes and so on. I hope Americans can see this election like that, not only for voting, but also protecting the ballot boxes, protecting the electoral process. Also, it would invigorate them, I think. It would invigorate the party politics in a different manner, and Democrats probably would feel less comfortable when they are making false promises.
1: Well, a Nation of Strangers, you talk about people pouring onto the streets. I think you used the word carnival, is that right?
0: Yeah.
1: But that's exactly right. I mean, my energy, my therapy was going to the encampments at Columbia or Princeton. I live in Princeton. I spent a lot of time in the Occupy in Zuccotti Park. It was completely rejuvenating, especially for those of us such as yourself who've been calling this out for a really long time. I want to talk about I thought one of the points in Nation of Strangers that particularly struck me was, and you're describing what it's like to be, and you said, you know, you differentiate between refugees and exiles, exiles being sort of, you know, the sanitized version of the, you know, maybe even romanticized version of the people forced out of their country as opposed to refugees. But you're all treated the same when you're standing for visa lines and you're trying to get an extension. And I found one of the poignant parts of that book was how you, you know, the rest of the world may look at you, the stranger, with you know, as outside the social milieu. But your point is, no, you have to recognize that we're you, that you're headed for exactly the same place. You too are going to be unhomed, I think is the word you use.
0: Yeah, unhomed is a very old English word. I resurrected it. It's 18th century word. Interestingly, ironically, after I published a book in Britain, in few days, Minneapolis started happening. And I thought, here you go, Nation of Strangers. People are made to feel homeless, unhomed in their own country. For Americans, this was, for white Americans at least, I think, middle-class white Americans, this was the first time that they saw that a government can, you know, target you as an enemy, even though you are, you know, protecting the basic human values. But they felt unhomed. And then they were, of course, some of them were really strangers, like foreigners or they immigrants, whatever. But Nation of Strangers was formed there on a micro scale, I think. People stood up for all the others, all the immigrants, and they said that, you know, we're going to, this country will home all of us. That was the utopia that I was thinking about, imagining, which happened only 1 week later after the book was published. That was interesting. Yes, I do think that the central problem of our century is the word home. We are losing home on many different levels. Some of us are really immigrants, refugees. We lose our homes due to wars, fascism. But also we're losing home because of leaders like Trump. Because you look at your country, you see all these screaming devotees, minions of Trump, let's say, and then you feel like, is this my country anymore? Am I at home in this country anymore? We lose, you know, home due to climate crisis. We lose home because of this moral decay that we are going through, you know, seeing PowerPoint presentations about a country that is under occupation and is being, you know, is witnessing a experience a genocide. So all these things makes us feel homeless in this world, in these times, in this new world order. So we are all strangers. So can we connect through that? That is the point of the book. And I think what I wanted to do is that, yes, I'm an exile. Many people are, there are so many refugees. There are so many immigrants. And, you know, they are perhaps the ones who carry the very necessary wisdom for our age, because we are the people who lost everything and we had to rebuild our homes from nothing. And this is what the world will have to do very soon for many different reasons. So can we build our relations from here? And also, can we produce politics out of this fact, out of this affinity, out of this shared predicament?
1: Line in there. It's like home is not, I'm going to butcher it, home is not it's not where you're from, but it's who remembers you. Is that right?
0: It's home is not what you remember, but not what you remember, but where you are remembered, which is,
1: yes, yeah. Where you are remembered. But explain that idea.
0: We always think that home is a memory. You know, when we miss home, actually we don't miss a place, we miss a time. And that is why I think going back home is impossible. And when somebody promises you, like Trump, for instance, to make your home great again or something, that is absolute absurdity. Anyways, but many people think that, you know, home is about what you remember, all these things that you remember. Whereas once you leave your country and once you end up in another country where nobody knows you, where nobody remembers you, you kind of suspect your own existence. It's that very terrifying clean slate that you embark upon. So I think this is something I found out through experience, unfortunately. Home is where you are remembered, not where you remember people.
1: Let's talk about the media. You and I both come out of the media. Mm-hmm. Write in your book about the confrontation you had, and you write about the whole notion of objectivity, or which is, as you write, just neutrality. But the media has been complicit in essentially bringing us to where we are, and I just wondered if you could comment on that.
0: Absolutely, and that's another kind of homelessness. Right now, American journalists are experiencing it because our homes are taken away from us. All those journalists in Washington Post, for instance, they were left homeless overnight. And so many of us, all in Turkey, in all over the world, actually. the thing is, I'm one of the early birds. I mean, like, I write all these books too early. I write columns too early. that is a problem. it sounds like I'm bragging. On the contrary, it makes my life really difficult. I first wrote about Erdogan, and this is going to be a big and different kind of problem. It was 2002. Too many people were in love with him. And I remember complicity does not only come from because people are evil and they want to have, you know, perks, you know, for being close to power. There is that as well. But there is also this being mesmerized by power, being inclined to be mesmerized by power. And this, the power of wanting to believe in something, that is so dangerous, and that is more nuanced, that's more subtle. You cannot just put your finger on it and call it complicity. And that was very present in Erdogan. And I think United States is very lucky in that sense. You have an obvious one. Erdogan was not like that. Erdogan, I mean, like he, even Obama was in love with him until, you know, very late. You know, it became too, it was too late when it became embarrassing to support him on global and national level. He was already too powerful. So yeah, complicity in journalism starts. It started before Erdogan, obviously. It started, I think, in 1980s when we were made to confuse, mistake neutrality for objectivity. We were made to forget that journalism, in its essence, by nature, in opposition to power, should be opposing power, questioning power at least. But the propaganda of neoliberal understanding of truth was so profound, was so powerful, that it made us forget that we were supposed to be the voice of the voiceless, if there is such a thing, or we were supposed to be standing with the poor, with the weak, with the oppressed.
1: Well,
0: And it's
1: it's those people who would not have it would they would not have a voice without us.
0: exactly. And I remember it very well. I'm 52 years old now. I started journalism in nine when I was 19 or even 18, full time. And I remember how they split up. Like, you know, first economy, correspondence were one thing. And then there were they became two groups: business correspondence and economy. No, not economy. Labor correspondent. And labor correspondent was seen as this, oh, of course you are mesmerized by the discourse of the communists. And by time, and I saw it like happening, by time this business journalism became more important, and they were more respected within the, you know, newspaper and so on. It was as if a small scale of, you know, change. What was happening in the outside world was happening in the newspaper. So yeah, and
1: I just want to
0: objective.
1: say the exact same thing happened in American newspapers as well. With, you know, very few papers even. I think the New York Times may still have a labor correspondent, but it's the behemoth of the business section, which missed the 2008 crash because they were all interviewing people like Jamie Dimon. But you're right, the same thing happened within American journalism.
0: And it became a taboo to talk about these things. And it happened
1: Yes.
0: almost with an invisible, by it was made by an invisible hand, almost. It was very visible, of course, it was politics and so on. But yeah, those were different times. And I remember how the newspaper reporters who were writing about workers' unions were treated as if they were communists.
1: I want to go back to the point you made. You talked about, you know, being close to power, because you also make the point in your book, I think it's Nation of Strangers, that there was a naivete, that they just didn't, that, or talking even about the intellectual class, they couldn't read Erdogan and they couldn't read what was happening around them. And you actually recite or you know, write about conversations you had. And I think that's also been true about what's happening here.
0: I think I would now call it arrogance, looking back and what to, I mean, looking back at Turkey, I mean, in hindsight, but then for today in the United States and in Europe, I can, you know, very easily call it arrogance. It's a very hidden, subtle arrogance. They still think that intellectual class, cultural elite, opinion makers, you know, party politics, politicians, and so on. They still think that they matter. We don't matter. We have to
1: Yeah, that's
0: accept
1: right.
0: this, and this fact should liberate us from, you know, from all the etiquette that we feel like, you know, we are limited by. The arrogance is causing a lot of problems, and it's more important than complicity, perhaps. We still think that our presence matters, our word matters. We still think that people will listen to us. No, it's unfortunately, this is not the case. One very small example, when I was launching my book, Nation of Stranger in France, a far-right businessman bought a very important publishing house, Grasset. And then all the writers of this publishing house resigned or left the publishing house in protest. And I told my French friends and colleagues and writers, like, why do you think that your presence, why do you think that your absence matter? Your presence even do not matter. I mean, like, you don't understand this new world now. So this is why I'm talking about, maybe it's a strong word, but militancy. I'm talking about liberation of fears. I'm talking about humility. I'm talking about truthfulness and the courage to assess our reality. Not only our own reality as people of culture and politics and letters, but also the reality of the world. We are there where we have not much to lose. I think we have two options now. Like, some of us will do that probably. We'll take shelter in the, you know, in the bunkers of the rich and powerful, and others like artists, cultural people, writers, and so on, and politicians. And the others will realize that they have no choice but to stand with people and realize that we are truly equals, and, you know, and we have nothing else but each other, which I think is more than enough.
1: There's a passage in a novel by Joseph Roth's Lover, a very obscure German novel I read, Roth is a character in the novel. Of course, Roth, like you, called out the Nazis. He knew exactly what was coming back in the 20s, and was a pariah, not only a great journalist but a great novelist. Yeah. But he at one point says, "I feel like a mouse squeaking against an avalanche, but squeak I must."
0: Exactly. I mean, this, you know, I'm laughing, and I think Europeans and Americans should learn this kind of laughter very soon. Not, you know, the laughter that protects us from the idea, not the laughter that comforts us against the danger, but the laughter that brings us together and makes us more powerful. This is a dark laughter, but dark laughter we must.
1: Well, you write about it in the book.
0: Yeah.
1: I've been in war, so I totally get the black humor. However, it is, you know, I think you are trying to get a visa. I can't remember the story, but you call up a friend who's also in a, you know, in a precarious situation, and the friend says, "So when are you going to commit suicide?" As a joke.
0: Yeah.
1: I have that story right.
0: No,
1: but that's exactly
0: like
1: what
0: that,
1: we need.
0: Yeah. You know, many times when I talked about Turkey, especially in 2016, I remember I was in Lincoln Center talking to 3,000 women and telling them, and at the time, many Americans thought that, especially in New York, oh, he wouldn't last a year. And I told them, no, he will last a year, and then he will come back again. And, you know, this is long anyway. And then I laughed. And now I think after 10 years, Americans are more familiar with this kind of laughter than they were then, which is good. One thing, you know, Nation of Strangers have been published, I don't know how many languages now, and I was, you know, touring Europe for the last 6 months. A new phenomenon, which is interesting to me, in every city, in every European city, in every audience, there was an American with a trembling voice and teary eyes. Mm. They all told me the same thing. I am an exile in Europe. And I thought, oh, this is McCarthy era. This is, you know, I don't know, Hemingway all over again. Expatriates, American exiles, American exiles. This is a new phenomenon, and I'm thinking, you know, I write books early and so on, but Nation of Strangers, I think, hits the spot. Now we are all becoming homeless in one way or another. And for the first time, maybe, America is closer to the rest of the world than it has ever been.
1: You write, which I love, I remember Margaret Atwood once saying that she doesn't share Western culture's mania for hope, but you also write that you don't like the word hope. You like the word, is it defiance? Is that right?
0: Faith. Because I think, you know, one of the central, that was the main topic of Together, a manifesto against the heartless world. Many people think that it's hope, you know, we have to have hope, hopeful and so on. Especially after writing How to Lose a Country and going around the world for two times and talking to audiences that asks for hope, I noticed that they're not asking for hope. Actually, they're asking for a reason to believe. They're asking for a reason, for a meaning, so that they can work for it and with it. What neoliberalism is not only creating incredible social injustice and ugly clownish leaders, but also I think it stole our faith in humanity, in our own agency as humans, political agency and otherwise. Because neoliberalism tells us, just like fascism, by the way, that humans are selfish, self-centered, horrible beings. And this is how our faith in our humanness, in the human future, has been, I think, stolen from us, because we fell for that definition for some reason. Our entire economic and social system stands upon that fundamental definition of human, selfish, self-centered bastard. So in order to change that, we don't need hope. We need faith, faith in humans. And like any faith, it is not for the object of the faith, but for yourself, because once you start believing in humans, in humanity, in the future of humans, then you start believing in yourself. And this is the starting point of our political struggle, I think. How do we refresh our faith in humanity? You see, when you go to the encampments, you feel a certain joy. That is the joy of dignity. Yeah. It's a very, very specific joy. And why do you go there? It's like, okay, you go there once, you feel the joy, it's lovely. Why do you go there more? It's like a pilgrimage. You want to refresh your faith in humans because you want to see the humans like you, and you don't want to forget that we are here and we are many and so on. These acts, you know, all those people who spoke up for Gaza, all those people who still speak up for many injustices and so on, these people are refreshing our faith in humans, in humanity, in ourselves. And if we can have faith in ourselves, then it's not only voting for the right leader, but it can truly change the very fabric, very essence of politics all around the world. And I think this is why Mamdani, Ekrem İmamoğlu in Istanbul, and several other leaders, local leaders, they are becoming the carriers of this faith, so that we think, okay, we are beautiful, we are good, we are not evil, and we are selfless, you know, beautiful creatures. I think we need to see that more and believe in that more.
1: Great. Thank you, EJ. And I want to thank Thomas and Max, who produced the show. You can find me at chrishedges.substack.com.
0: Thank you, Chris. Thank you so much.
2: I guess the most outspoken person I ever met, did a lot of time for it too, 37 times in jail. The guy that took me off the freight trains when I got back from Korea, and many of you heard me speak about him before, and I never tired of it. Yeah, I was just cruising the country drunk most of the time, really angry at what I'd seen and done. I didn't know if I could live in the country anymore. There was a house down in Salt Lake. I was on the Western Pacific freight trains coming south out of Ogden, Utah. I heard there was a house outside the Roper Yards in Salt Lake with a lantern on it. And inside that there was, it was warm. It was real cold. It was early spring. And there was a food and a clothing barrel so you could change your duds. And I found it. It was called the Joe Hill House of Hospitality, one of the Catholic worker houses. Dorothy Day's people, you know, and Peter Buren. But mainly I found old Ammon Hennessy in his late 60s. Ammon Hennessy had come out there to start the Joe Hill House.
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This is Flashpoints. I'm Dennis Bernstein with Miguel Gabriel Molina. Today on the show, a Greg Palast tracking Trump as the criminal and chief gets ready to cripple and fling a wrench into the upcoming midterm elections. What will be going on there? Also, Culture Clash founder and award-winning playwright Richard Montoya keeping track of ICE in L.A. and keeping the people, helping to keep the people safe. He'll be with myself and Miguel Gabriel Molina, and we have a lot to talk about in terms of ICE and the way in which people are rising up to resist. All this and more coming up straight ahead. Stay tuned.

0: 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My name is Dennis Bernstein. This is your daily investigative news magazine. We come to you every weekday from 5 to 6 over the Pacifica Radio Network. And these days, every so often, we get a visit from our good friend Greg Palast. We, for many years, have been tracking his work in terms of defending your elections, trying to make them free and fair. Greg Palast, it looks like the president is determined to throw up, undermine the upcoming midterm elections. He gave an interesting speech last night. How are you tracking this? What do we need to know? Can he screw up the flow? Will he seize? Can he go and seize certain election results in certain cities, like, for instance, Atlanta, where he says his 2020 election was stolen?
1: Oh, my God. Yes. Well, first of all, he owns the voting cops. That is the Justice Department, now the Injustice Department. This is no joke. So he's turning on the full force of the federal government to either pass what he calls the SAVE Act, the America Voter Integrity, whatever they call it, Act, which is basically Jim Crow 3.0. You couldn't figure out anything worse for our voting system other than returning poll taxes and literacy tests, you know, where black people have to recite the Constitution and white people have to add 2 + 2. So we've been here before. So we got to remember that in the pendulum of history. But it's pretty grim right now. And I could, he went on for 40 minutes. I would need an hour and 40 minutes to undo every lie. But let's start with a few here. I have, you can read more at GregPalast.com, where I have a story called I Laughed When Trump. So one, he announced that the Chinese had hacked into hundreds of millions of U.S. voter files. He got, you know, names, addresses, party preferences. Guess what, Dennis? I've done the same, because those documents are public. The reason they're public, Mr. Trump, is that we still have a democracy, and political candidates need to know the names of the voters and where they live so they can contact them with their pitches or whatever. That's what you do in a democracy. This is not hidden documents. Your personal vote is hidden, but the fact that you voted, the fact that you're registered, that's a public document. And there is zero information that the Chinese did anything with this whatsoever. They just, you know, downloaded the stuff as I have. They go to the Illinois site, it says download list. That's the hack. And then, you know, the other thing he's doing is he tells us breathlessly that there are literally, and this is a quote, hundreds of thousands of non-citizens voting. Now, this canard, he's been pulling this game for years. The Heritage Foundation, which wrote Project 2025, makes the claim that there are 6 million non-citizens voting. So I asked Heritage, you have 6 million. Since these people are registered to vote and you know their names because you said that there are 6 million, give me 6 names. I'm not looking for a million. I'm not looking for 6 million. I'm looking for 6 names. They couldn't give me one. They couldn't give me one convicted non-citizen voter. But here's the danger. It's not just, and this is where I have a problem with, like, the New York Times and the Washington Post, NPR analysis. It's not that Trump is lying. It's not that Trump

72,000 voters from the voter rolls as, quote, suspected non-citizens. I don't know what a suspected non-citizen is. In the end, out of 172,000 voters, only one voter was charged with this crime. He was an Austrian Republican, by the way. But thousands of guys named Luis Garcia lost their vote, because if you deport a Luis Garcia, and there's a Luis Garcia on the Florida voter rolls, that Garcia lost his vote. Literally 172,000. Now, several thousand took a day and went to federal court to get their vote back, but they each had to do that individually to say, I'm a citizen. And you know the color of the people that had to spend a day in court to get their vote back, and most people won't. So then we have the Russian influence campaign, but that was for Trump, not against him, if you remember. And then he cites, and I love this one, he cites Venezuelan influence on our voting machines. Well, here's the problem with that the 2020 election was thrown because of Venezuelan software, you know, and Maduro or someone decided to press a button, and that's how he lost with their Venezuelan voting machines. The thing is that Smartmatic, which is the Venezuelan founded company, their only voting machines in all of the United States is in Los Angeles. And he's saying he would have won Los Angeles, Donald Trump. And not that that would have made any damn difference, but so you have to understand when people talk about the Venezuelan software and computing and voting equipment, that's only in the city and the county of Los Angeles, nowhere else in the country. And that's because of LA has this incredibly complex voting system, and only Smartmatic had the software to accomplish that. But still, most people in, you know, and that brings us up something else, which is that he pulls out the old chestnuts of that our voting machines are hackable. And by the way, Dennis, I've heard this from a few people on the left, you know, and which I've warned. If we on the left start talking about, you know, computer hacking and that the machines are vulnerable and tabulators are vulnerable, I always warn. I said the right wing is going to pick this up and run with it, and they're going to make it their tale, and they're going to quote us. So knock it off, because here's a fact that I think that no one I've asked knows the answer to. I asked you earlier, so you know the answer, but the number of people who vote on paper ballots in the United States is 98%. 44 states outlaw non-paper ballots by law. Only 2% of American voters in these holdout counties vote on these direct recording machines. So stop talking about Diebold and ES&S. They don't exist, and the machines don't exist to be hacked. The tabulators, who cares? Because you got paper ballots. And so you'll have tabulators, but you can always say, show me the ballots. And in fact, that's what Trump is trying to pull off here with his raid on Fulton County, which is Atlanta. We talked about this before. He was the big promoter of the film 2000 Mules, in which he claims that 2000 black men were paid $10 each by Jewish billionaires to steal ballots and stuff them into ballot drop boxes. And they had the proof, except that they never gave us the proof. And in fact, a judge actually imprisoned the accusers, but not Trump, of course, imprisoned the accusers for contempt of court for failing, making these claims and failing to produce the lists that, of these so-called illegal voters. So what Trump is doing now, he's taken the ballots from 2020, these six-year-old ballots, and he's having the Justice Department go through every single ballot to see if they were made in China or filled out by illegal voters. Well, the state of Georgia, which is very, very Republican, has gone through those physical ballots, 70,000 of them, has gone through those physical ballots three times, and they can't find a single illegal ballot. Not one. The Georgia Bureau of Investigation, which is a Republican cop organization, ran all over the state of Georgia and found nothing but a lot of black people guilty of voting while black. And that's all they ever found.
And but this is a problem because

0: Because if we impose these laws saying you have to remove so-called non-citizens, you have to disqualify so-called suspect ballots, that you have to, and then things like you have to show proof of citizenship to vote, which will cost 21 million votes, according to the Brennan Center, especially women, 69 million women, use their husband's last name, Dennis. How do you prove you're a citizen? If your passport has the wrong name, and if you, and two-thirds of them, of black people don't have passports, half of Americans don't have passports, by the way, of any kind. So this is really serious stuff. This is really serious stuff.
1: Absolutely. We're speaking with, speaking of serious, we're speaking with Greg Palast, gregpalast.com. Greg, let me read to you a little bit from a piece that just came out on Associated Press, and then I want to ask you a follow-up question on that. This is coming just right off of AP today. President Donald Trump released a trove of documents during a primetime address to the nation that allies had hyped as a smoking gun that would prove his long debunked allegations of mass voter fraud. Speaking from the White House on Thursday night, he described shocking revelations like Chinese meddling to undermine his failed candidacy in 2020 and a cover-up by the deep state, he claimed. Americans were blatantly lied to about the security of our election infrastructure. What about the Chinese? They certainly did collect all the documents that were coming out of the Trump administration.
0: They're collecting all the data files that I get by hitting the download button on state voting offices. It's public documents. But the other thing is that the intelligence report that was released said China got the public voter files, but it was a decision, actually, of the Politburo that they didn't want to mess with U.S. elections because they literally couldn't figure out who was worse for China, Biden or Trump. And after all, Biden put 100% tariffs on Chinese automobiles, and Trump did the opposite. He grabbed his ankles and dropped tariffs on China because they control the rare earth. So who turned out to, you know, there's the intelligence community itself said China stayed out of it. And, you know, Russia didn't, but they didn't manipulate. They couldn't get into the voting machines because we don't have voting machines anymore. By the way, for those of you who say, well, I used a computer and when I went to vote in Los Angeles, that's called a ballot marking device. All it does is print your ballot so that there's no stray marks and you don't get disqualified, which was a huge problem, especially in California. Votes being disqualified for stray marks, et cetera. So it's neatly printed. You look it over. These are your votes. Yeah. And then you personally stick that paper in a scanner. You can't hack it. You can't. Okay. And I've never seen the evidence of this hacking since we got rid of the what's called the DRE machines, the push and pray machines. They're all gone. And, so they can't do it even if they wanted to, you know, but it's very, very, you know, obviously he's flooding the field with all this junk with thousands of pages of stuff, but everything I've read, whatever he's claimed about the documents have proven the opposite. In fact, the head of the intelligence committee said that they already had reports in the House. They already had reports about, from the intelligence community, which says there was no hacking in 2020. There wasn't in 2024. What there is massive racial vote suppression. And this is very important to understand if you're listening carefully. A week before Trump gave his speech, he fired every member, Democratic and Republican, from the Elections Assistance Commission. So there are no commissioners, and that shut down the commission. And the problem with that, NPR says, oh, they kind of watched the voting machines. That's not their main job. Their main job is to collect all the detailed data on voting in every jurisdiction in the United States. I use that material to prove that vote suppression elected Donald Trump in 2000 and in 2016 and 2024. That's where my data comes from. When I talk about using hard data as a statistician, I get it from the EAC, and now I'm scared to death we're going to lose all the data. I have no doubt that they're going to trash it all. We're trying to suck down as much data as possible. So they're eliminating the evidence of their crime while they accuse while they cry that they are the victims of a crime. Well, if you're victims of a crime, why are you deep sixing all the data? Wouldn't that be the first thing you would turn to? Dangerous.
1: Yeah. Again, speaking with Greg Palast, we're talking about what Trump is doing, what he's trying to do. Well, I mean, Greg, this really could turn quite ugly. Do you suspect that Trump is willing to show up with the troops, with the forces he need, with his special forces to seize voting machines? This could go to some pretty terrible places.
0: Yes. If he declares that there is some type of foreign interference, national emergency, he has to shut things down. He's got to seize control of voting stations, and you're going to have, you know, 1,000 guard troops or ICE Gestapo, whatever they've got, are surrounding a voting station in a Hispanic neighborhood in Phoenix, which is going to be a battleground. Arizona's a battleground state. You're going to scare the hell out of people and scare them away, not because they're non-citizens, but you want to walk your kids and your family through a gauntlet of firearms and probably a bunch of white supremacists screaming at you. We had 36 polling stations in 2024 close in Atlanta because of bomb threats. And now the bomb threats are effectively coming from our own federal government. Yeah, I'm very worried. In fact, yesterday I'm proud to announce that we're adding the great human rights attorney, civil rights attorney, Gregory Yates, to our legal team, who is a specialist at dealing with this violence. He gave the eulogy at the George Floyd funeral. This is the first time the Palace Investigative Fund has actually had to prepare for violence. He's creating this atmosphere where people who are voting, if they have brown skin, if they have black skin, or if they're young voters or whatever, they have a beard that makes them look like they're Muslim or something. You're creating terror and you're scaring people away, and that's exactly what they want to do. So I just hope people have, you know, voting is now a blood sport. You're just going to have to walk through the fire, except most people today mail in their ballots. Be very careful when you mail in your ballot, especially if you get one from China. These nuts were looking for flecks of bamboo in the ballot paper. It's like, you know, it'd be funny if it weren't tragic. But yes,
1: they're always expecting whatever the, you know, party's in power in terms of president, the other party gains seats in the House and sometimes in the Senate. This was initially looking at the possibility of being a landslide, a Democratic landslide. But it does appear that Trump has been able to intimidate, undermine, and really screw up the process already so that, the Dems might take the House, but it's going to be very close. Go on, please.
0: Well, the big problem, as I point out, of all these things, the number one problem is the big purge. Now, I expect from 2024, we had about 3.5 million people wrongly removed from the voter rolls. And remember, I did this report for the ACLU and Black Voters Matter. This huge team of statistical experts. You know, it wasn't just Greg Palast just, you know, making a guess here. We had the experts go through the list. We found out that they were 66% inaccurate, the purge list. When I say inaccurate, they're removing American citizens from the voter rolls. And overwhelmingly, you know their color, you know where they live. And this is what I'm very concerned about. So I'm asking everyone, you know, please get out the word to check your registration 2 months before the election. And if your name is missing, please re-register. That's the simplest solution. They're going after, you know, that we're bringing back the old interstate cross-check, this name-matching game, so-called deportees that have supposedly swum back to vote in Georgia. This is all, it's dangerous stuff, Dennis. That's what I'm worried about.
1: And you're listening to Flashpoints on Pacifica Radio. Well, Greg, we appreciate the good information. I'm really wondering where this is going to go. Trump does seem desperate, and I don't know, it does seem there's a direct relationship to the kinds of revelations that come out of the whole sex rape scandal that clearly revolves around Trump, and he's deeply engaged. Don't you think he'll do whatever he can to?
0: That's
1: the driving force, right? This is the driving force. War. Yeah.
0: We had a war to get rid of Epstein. Then when the war went bad, they're now going into, you know, alien voters. If you see someone in a spaceship going to vote with a stack of ballots, they're going. And one of the things you said about kicking in the doors, I think at the Fulton County raid was practiced for Election Day this November to have the feds move in and seize ballot boxes and drop boxes in the middle of the election day or the week before out of the drop boxes, that they're going to just seize the ballots. And that means Kash Patel is going to tell you who won the election. Dangerous.
1: Right. Amazing. It's amazing what's happening. All right. Thank you, Greg Palast, gregpalast.com. We appreciate the incredibly important information and urge you to be careful and keep us posted.
0: I will, and my best to Richard Montoya, though I don't even know why you're having him on, because Trump said we haven't had one single illegal alien cross the border since he's been president again.
1: Yeah.
0: Not one. So I don't know why.
1: How does he get that? Where's that statistic come from? How do you get that statistic? I always wonder that.
0: Well, obviously, J.D. Vance, or the nether side of J.D. Vance. Anyway, I'll before I get into bad jokes, this is serious stuff. And thank you for giving me the opportunity to remind people that this is serious stuff. Okay? Thanks, Dennis.
1: All right. Thank you. Take care, Greg. And what we're going to do now is we're going to take a nice long musical break. We're going to see if we can get Miguel Gavilan Molina on the air with us. At about 5:30, we're going to be joined by Richard Montoya, Culture Clash. He has a lot to say about all of this. But right now, let's hear some music.

0: And you're listening to Flashpoints on Pacifica Radio. My name is Dennis Bernstein. This is your daily investigative news magazine. And we're always delighted to welcome back to these airwaves Richard Montoya, Culture Clash, a good friend of the show, a good friend of our senior producer, Miguel Gavilan Molina. We're all watching the world go by, Richard. These have become very dangerous times, and Miguel and I really wanted to sort of get your latest take on the resistance and how you're dealing with what is clearly emerging violence. Trump's trying to create, in my opinion, this force that he's trying to fund. This is going to be his death squads. Welcome to Flashpoints, Richard.
1: Well, with that, thank you for that welcome, Dennis and Miguel. And, you know, we're watching in horror and anger and shock and what must be focused, you know, responses to a nationalized death squad being normalized by this, you know, fascist administration. It's really the policy of Stephen Miller, his dream, his wet dream of eradicating the country of brown people. And I just don't understand why the Dodger baseball team has to go to the Oval Office to you know, shake hands with this president. Thank goodness one of the Dodgers, at least two Dodgers, are boycotting that stupid ceremony. Kiki Hernandez, a Puerto Ricanian, and one of the pitchers, a Mexican pitcher, are not going and joining the rest of the team. And why should they? Why should they go normalize, a raving xenophobe? I'm at the moment traveling through southern Arizona with my 7-year-old daughter, Luna, and I just have to say that, you know, I've got my passport and my driver's license that's ready, but I just feel as a brown man that this thing is methodically and steadily building, and they're just ramping up. They've got billions of dollars to back this up. And how many Hispanic lawmakers voted for this crap? And people are dying. People are dying because of the Democratic blunder. People are dying because of Stephen Miller. People are dying because of Donald Trump. So I keep a wary eye on the road and my rearview mirror. But truth is, any one of us can get the knock on our window and end up in the same fate as one of these two innocent, hardworking gentlemen that lost their lives in Houston and Maine. And I'm with the rest of the world. I'm in shock, Dennis and Miguel. And I don't give orders, but I feel like I'm awaiting orders as a soldier. I want to know what is going to be our responses to this, because they say that take it to the ballot box, and you know, this is why it's important to vote. Half the Latino electeds voted for this stuff. You know, this is why we're so fed up with the DNC. The old style politics is not working for us at all. And so while Kamala debates the coconut dance and how the Dems lost a golden opportunity, at least it might have been a little better. I don't know, but this death march, this culture of death that the Trump administration is meticulously modulating and pushing. It wouldn't be here if the Dems were able to have a clear vision and a message. But I have no faith in the DNC. So we're going to have to take matters in our hands and see what the folks in the Bay Area say. What are our brothers and sisters in Antifa in Seattle saying? What's going to be our response here? Is my question.
0: You're listening to Flashpoints on Pacifica Radio. That is the founder of Culture Clash, Richard Montoya. We're talking about, an emerging situation where the Trump administration is creating a structure in law enforcement that in the context of ISIS now killing people. Two people apparently assassinated in the last week. And there's a lot of concern about this. Bringing in to this discussion, your good friend, Richard Montoya, Miguel Gavilan Molina, you have been traveling with Miguel in various ways for a long time. Gavilan, say hello to your brother.
2: Orale, compadre. Good to hear your voice. Thanks for joining us and give Luna a big high five for me. That said, compadre, you know, behind everything, I've been traveling, going in and out of different brown communities, Northern California, Central, and I keep, you know, people keep asking me, you know, is this an attempt to remove all of us? Well, I've come to terms. The plan that this government has, this white nationalist supremacist fascist government, is ethnic cleansing. They've taken the playbook from the Israelis and what they're doing in Palestine. It hasn't got to that point yet, but I'm really concerned that, at some point they're going to roll in the tanks. At some point, the helicopter gunships are going to come, and this country needs to awaken. This particular government right now, the presidency, is a corporate enterprise. Ran literally, if you see how the presidents in the Oval Office operate, it's a crime family, and the White House has become their ATM. Which is like, we're watching this happen. The Supreme Court, I hold them responsible. They gave the sexual predator, convicted felon acting as president, they gave him immunity. That's why he does whatever he wants. Nothing's going to happen to him. You know, we saw what happened roughly, 3 weeks ago, 4 weeks ago when Congress passed, we're going to roll him in and, with war powers and so forth. Well, what happened? He still bombs away. He's still, trying to destroy the Middle East and Iran. So that said, compadre, I know that when the situation first blew up way back in February, March, and, we saw troops coming out, we saw him mobilize the National Guard, we saw, them supporting, supposedly to protect, ICE federal agents. But at some point, I believe that the National Guard also answers to the governor, which would be, Gavin Newsom. He's the governor. I wonder if there's going to be a possibility where the governor's going to say, wait a second, I'm going to mobilize the National Guard to stop this newly put together 200,000 force of paramilitary, secret, police death squads, military death squads, to stop them from coming in and at voting sites, to coming into ballot box drop off, places, sites. Do you think that might happen? And because when you start looking at the National Guards in California and you start looking at the population, the National Guard, reflects the makeup of California, I would say that 40%, maybe 35-40% are brown National Guardsmen, and the population, the largest concentration of brown masses population in the country and of undocumented folks is California, and particularly Southern California. Can you see something happen to where the governor might take an action and say, wait a second, I'm going to protect the citizens of California? What do you think?
1: I know the criticisms of Governor Newsom well, and since the Zapatista movement that you got me turned on to again decades ago, where we came away from Chiapas understanding the pitfalls of neoliberalism and what that meant. And this is what I mean with my frustration with the DNC and neoliberals, that we just are doing lip service. But Gavin Newsom is a smart enough guy, I think, that he might figure out a way to pit the states' rights against the federalization of this voting, which is completely illegal of Trump to do. This speech last night was an incoherent jumble, but it was just enough diversion that now today that's what we're talking about, the stupid speech last night. So we're not talking about ICE this morning. We're not talking about the deaths. We're talking about, you know, breaking apart Trump's incoherence last night. The Chinese did it, and a million immigrants and some voter registration people in Detroit, did it. And that's just enough to get, a large swath of Anglo-America, well, they're coming for us, they're coming for us, and the president's right. But with Governor Newsom, I've got to believe that even with the California, political machine, that they would stand up to Trump. What we stand to lose? What's going to happen with this, a police force, at the voting polls is that spells disaster, So it's going to get pushed in the courts. There's going to be a battle, and we're just learning about the detention centers in Colorado that are run by for-profit groups in Florida. And tuberculosis is breaking out, and people are dying also and getting gravely ill at these detention centers. So, it's the World Cup is fine, and we're cheering and crying for our teams in the World Cup. And a lot of the players that we love, like Messi some of the biggest stars have embraced Netanyahu, and they've embraced Trump. And, they parade children on the pitch. And, this country is killing immigrant men who are here legally in front of their three-year-old children, So, we can get all weepy about the World Cup, but there's something definitely, definitely wrong that's going on. There's a man standing over there. And it just, one thing that we did with Culture Clash last week, we had a performance, a free performance in the public square, several thousand people with some amazing bands, Chicano Batman, Frontman, ENS, and others. And so several thousand people gathered, and we knew that a lot of people would be coming to the show from the Pico Union area, heavily Salvadoran area. From Echo Park area, all the Latino quarters would be coming to see Culture Clash at Grand Performances last weekend. And we started the show without traditionally saying to the audience that the show is starting now. We started slowly, and we had Doña Flora, the cotton candy, vendor, a street vendor lady who raises her children and grandchildren on the meager sales that she makes selling cotton candy and other things in the city's parks. And before you know it, she's on the stage with her cotton candy holder, and two ICE agents approach. And just to watch the audience react, Miguel and Dennis, not really knowing.
2: Hey, Buddha.
1: Wait, ICE is at our... ICE is at, our Culture Clash show, because our actors look just like ICE agents. And they begin to arrest Doña Flora, but something happens with this immigrant grandmother. She begins to fight back, and she takes her cotton candy pole, and it turns into a superpower staff, and she removes the cotton candy with the sharp holder, the edges of the cotton candy holders. And she begins to ritualistically stab the ICE agents. And we've got blood squirt bottles in place, and we're squirting blood all over the stage. And the crowd is exercising and just going crazy cheering Doña Flota on, because we all feel that pent up need to fight back, to react. And eventually they got that, oh, this is the culture clash guys are up to this. But it's very hard right now to want to get a laugh or think about humor or levity, because there's really nothing funny about the situation. But what we did was allow the person who's usually the victim to rise up and to strike back, and she victimized her two ICE agents, and she got a wild applause, and then cue the cumbia music, the party started. But that's our sort of fantasy liberation. But if we could execute, a tasteful death by cotton candy holder, we would do that. But the audience really got it, and it's just, and then those ICE officers kept surfacing throughout the entire show, and soon they arrest a poet, and soon they arrest the lead singer, and soon, and we thought a few years ago this was paranoia, but it's not. It's a daily occurrence in this country. And so, we strike back with our little measures of whatever we can, guys. But you would have loved the collective response of an audience, ready to respond and cheer on the immigrants of Los Angeles, the immigrants of the East Bay, the immigrants of Houston, the immigrants of Maine. I mean, and this ICE force, this death force, they're so damn unprofessional. They don't even know the first thing about policing, de-escalation, proper identification, anything. They're just, he might have had drugs, or his car lurched forward. His car lurched forward after he was shot in the head four times. That's when the car lurched forward. So they're lying, they're killing, and we've got to figure out ways to keep striking back.
0: That's the voice of Richard Montoya, Culture Clash. I'm Dennis Bernstein with Miguel Gavilan Molina. You're listening to all of this on Flashpoints on Pacifica Radio. We're hoping you could stay with us for a few more minutes, Richard. We're going to take a few calls at 1-800-958-9008, 1-800-958-9008. 9008. If you have a follow-up, if you want to ask Richard Montoya what's going on. Richard, I want to ask you, and I know Miguel has another question as well, but it really does seem like a time to really have prepared it, courses that prepare the kids for what could happen. There maybe should be some kind of discussion group at the school that include both the teachers and the students and the parents. It seems like this could get a lot worse than it already is.
1: Well, Dennis, we're going to need that, and that's going to be a very basic and a minimal need that we're able to have discussions with the school administrators, with our principal in Los Angeles, the workforce, the teachers, largely, very Latino, Asian American, and African American workforce, and people are concerned. We thought that a few years ago that's about the worst that it could get, but it's been slowly building. We've been focused on other things, like World Cup's got us a little bit distracted and this and that, but make no mistake, I mean, as the school year starts, we've been told by Stephen Miller that they've only just begun, baby, and so this escalation is going to continue, and there's just going to be, unfortunately, a lot more confrontations like the ones we've just seen in Houston and Maine. And I like what I see in Maine. I see a largely Anglo population reacting with anger, a big anger, and they're jamming up the offices of these senators at these politicians and you know, at least in Maine, they're demanding answers in the same way Minneapolis rose up, in the same way Seattle rises up, same way the East Bay and Bay Area, you know, rises up. This is a sort of third-tier ally to coalition that we need, you know. Hello.
0: Gary Vaughn. Gary Vaughn, are you with us?
2: Oh, yes, absolutely. I just
0: you're
2: wanted
0: on with
2: to,
0: Richard.
2: To add to that, Richard, because I know that you devoted your life, you know, to doing art and really expressing it, you know, in the theater, on the stage. But you come from a long tradition, you know, starting with, you know, your father, the legendary giant in literature and art, Jose Montoya. And when he helped found the Royal Chicano Air Force, you know, and using art to resist and, you know, to resist, using art as a, you know, as a form of revolution, bringing out what was hidden, bringing out what was apparent but never seen. And, you know, using means of different forms from silk screening to poster to books to murals. I can go on and on and on with that. But you've kept that tradition. Are you seeing in your travels, because I know you're always on the move, you know, young people taking up that mantle, taking up art and using it as a means of resistance, using art as a means of revolution, changing what has been. You know, we're going through a massive change right now. The white colonial Euro, you know, descendants of pilgrims and Puritans, you know, have finally taken over, you know, Capitol Hill. The Confederacy, you know, after 160 some odd years, finally achieved its goal. And we have a convicted felon, you know, who's leading the charge. And now our votes are going to be challenged. But we know, Richard, that without the Latino vote, you're not going to win state or national, you know, offices, you know, post positions, titles. How do you see we as La Raza, you know, because there are groups that consider us, you know, well, the Hispanics voted for Trump in the last election. I think it was maybe 6 to 12%. That did, you know, and I call those people self-hating Latinos. I don't call them Hispanics, Latinos. But at this point, you know, he's even lost, the current presidency has even lost the support of those Latinos. Are you seeing changes, and are you seeing art leading the front in this fight against hatred, violence, and racism?
1: Well, on one hand, Miguel, I am, and we talk about that, you and I, and our call to action last week, the Culture Clash show, it's intended for Chicanos, of course, but we're also dialing in, you know, a message, a call to action for, you know, every skater, every punk rocker, every graffiti artist, every MC, every DJ, every, you know, art activist to dial up and raise the temperature on their expression. That's a little bit different than a lot of the celebrating I'm seeing currently at Hispanic functions and galas, like you say, the self-hating Latinos are just the ones that think that, you know, ICE isn't directed at them. So, you know, there's a lot of fundraising and celebrating going on right now. And there's also an attitude that says, you know, we need really happy folkloric stuff right now because we've got to take a break from all this madness. And our instinct is quite the opposite. It's the moment to turn it up and to say, you know, if you can take a break from the Hispanic galas for just one moment, we really need to address some situations, including the ballot boxes, because right now the Democrats have, you know, no confidence that any of these young people that are fed up with the situation in Gaza, they're fed up with Netanyahu, they're fed up with ICE, They're fed up with the Israeli settler situation, funded and carrying American arms. You know, even a guy like Ro Khanna, relatively moderate guy from Silicon Valley, a Democrat, is saying, if you're not mentioning genocide, then you're complicit in the problem. And I think that's partly the case again in our own Latino world, the crisis that we're going through right now with examining and re-looking at the male patriarchy. We've got a few issues right at our own doorstep, you know, that is the patriarchy, that is what Dolores has gone through, that is, you know, the accountability of ourselves as men. And so there's a lot going on, man, there's a lot going on. And I find that in Latino Hollywood, my friends in the business, there's a lot of business as usual right now, except when one of these situations it's not a matter of if, it's when ICE is just going to arrest, and they've been arresting and killing the wrong people the whole time, but they're going to, this is not going away. This is going to get worse before there's, you know, any real solutions. If I might, gentlemen, I would love to shout out a young man that we recently sent on his way, a longtime actor with El Teatro Campesino, a great activist, a guy that spoke with his teatro, with his art, had several bands in the central coast area of San Juan Bautista, Watsonville, Aromas, Aptos, Santa Cruz. This is a great breeding ground for activist art. We sometimes forget about that our focus of the Bay Area in L.A., but those areas are chock full of great artists like Daniel Valdez, Hollister, the Rodriguez brothers in Gilroy. You know, there's a lot of history there of activism, of farm working. And so I just wanted to shout out Seth Millwood, a great young artist that we lost. We finally were able to gather and celebrate his life and send him off in high style. And it was a gathering in Aromas, California at his mom's house full of activism. And sometimes we go to funerals and memorials, sad, but we also get re-energized and we kind of refocus our mission. Go.
0: All right, listen, we're holding you up a long time, Richard Montoya. We know you're there with your daughter. We appreciate you took the time out. You're there. You're in Arizona, somewhere in Arizona. There's more to talk about. And we'll be talking to you. We'll be bothering you. We'll be keeping this dialogue going because there are going to be a lot of challenges ahead. And who knows where it's going. Thank you. Thank you. Be safe.
1: Thank you. Thank you, guys. Gracias.
0: And you are welcome. Dennis Bernstein here with Miguel Gavilan Molina. Of course, Richard Montoya Gavilan has an incredible amount of work in terms of what they do. What Culture Clash is helping to organize, to structure, to create visions that help us understand what our struggle is, how to best deal with the struggles, and how to bring people together. You've known Richard a long time, haven't you?
2: I think... Yeah, probably for like 60 years.
0: Yeah.
2: Yeah, I first met him when he was 12, and I was 19. And that was decades ago. We'll leave it at that. But one of the things, Dennis, he is always, along with the other members of Culture Club, Herbert Secuencia and Ricardo Salinas, they've always been on the cutting edge. And at one point, they were on the way to the top of Hollywood. Their first television contract is, I believe, just when Fox Television came into being. And they were one of the first acts that came on Fox, and they were on there for a half a year, you know, covering, I think, two-thirds of the country on Fox Channel, yeah. And it was, you know, hilarious. But then they ran into a little creative writing conflicts, and they finally took a stand. They said, wait a second, you know, you've given us all these writers, and mostly were non-Latino, non-Chicanos, to write their, you know, their jokes, to write their, you know, theater skits and so forth on Fox. And they were told by the principal of those writing sessions that they couldn't use the word Aslan and to stop using the term Chicano. And at that point, Culture Clash took a stand. They basically said, what? And they walked away. They walked away from the contract. They walked away from Fox. They walked away from that whole scene where, you know, they were on their way to the top. And that really cemented who they are. You know, they weren't in it for the fame and the money. They were in it to, you know, advance the cultural, you know, different aspects of La Raza. That's the brown masses, indigenous masses in this country and throughout the hemisphere. So with that, Dennis, it really, and they've never backed down. Sometimes, you know, they've had lows and ups and downs, but always devoted to truth-telling and doing art and theater that really addresses the truth, and it opens up another separate reality, which is where we exist. So this, what's happening now, is not new to us. The militarization coming after us, it came after us during the 1950s. It came at us during the 1930s. So it's nothing new. But what's happening here is they're using the masses of brown to exercise, to build up their you know, secret, you know, paramilitary, you know, death squads. And we can't, you know, people need to wake up. This is not just an you know, immigrant or undocumented issue. It's all of us, because whether you're brown or not, whether you're citizen or not, everyone is a target, you know, if we don't stop the masses and bring down the Confederate flag.
0: That is the voice of Miguel Gavilan Molina speaking for Flashpoints here on KPFA Pacifica Radio, the People's Radio Network. We are out of time. Stay tuned.

And that does it for another episode of Flashpoints. Our executive producer is Dennis Bernstein. Senior producers, Miguel Gabalon Molina and Kevin Pina. Technical producer, Rod Akil. Our theme music written and produced by Charlie Lang. For questions and comments, email Dennis Bernstein at dennis@kpfa.org. 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

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It is 7 a.m. Coming up next, Trump Watch with John Wiener.

From KPFK in Los Angeles, this is Living in the USA. I'm John Wiener, talking about politics, thinking about the left. Later in the hour, Trump believes the teaching of history really matters. That's why on July 4th, he issued a 162-page attack on the Smithsonian's National Museum of American History. Yale historian Beverly Gage has our comment. Her new book is This Land is Your Land, A Road Trip Through U.S. History. And later in the hour, we'll also have from the archives an interview with the legendary sports writer Robert Lipsight on the pressing issue of Trump and golf that was originally recorded in 2017. First up, we'll have Harold Meyerson, but before that, I want to say a few words about Trump's address to the nation on Thursday night. The speech was not carried by ABC, NBC, or CNN, but I watched it. He said his speech was about the 2020 election 6 years ago, but really it was about the 2026 elections, the midterms this fall, where his side seems likely to suffer massive losses. He wants people to doubt those results and not trust the vote counters. That's what this speech was really about. And it's why nearly 6 years after he lost the 2020 election, Trump is still trying to find someone, anyone, to tell him he won. But in fact, more than 60 different courts, including judges appointed by Trump himself, looked at the false claims he made about the 2020 election and rejected them. That's 60 losses in court and no wins for Trump's claims on the 2020 election. Even Thursday night, he didn't say he won. If there was any surprise in that Thursday night speech, it was that he didn't really try to present any evidence that he actually won the election, or indeed that China interfered with the vote and changed people's votes. Republican Representative Thomas Massie made a good point on MS Now. He said, Republicans control the House, the Senate, the White House, and most of the Supreme Court. So I ask my Republican colleagues, why are you complaining about election fraud? We won all the damn elections. Close quote, Thomas Massie. Trump's big revelation was that China obtained voter files on millions of Americans. But those state voter files are public information. They're available to anyone. This is the information about all registered voters. If they registered for a particular party, which party it was, doesn't say who they voted for, but it does say whether they voted in which recent elections. In California, you can get the complete voter file for $100. Go online to Voter Registration Information File Request. That's a page at the website of the Secretary of State, SOS, Secretary of State, sos.ca.gov, and file a Voter Registration Information File Request. Pay them $100, and you can get the complete voter file of 20 million Californians. Well, the courts upheld our election system in 2020, and they're still doing it against his attacks this year. Trump has been trying to force states to turn over voter data. 11 states that refused have won their cases in district court. No court has ordered a single state to comply, including the one appeals court that considered one of the cases. So far, Trump, on getting the voter files from the states, has 11 losses and zero wins in court. And as for Trump's Thursday night speech, the audience was small. The great majority of Americans have already decided what they think of him. There was a new poll on Thursday from the Washington Post and Ipsos. It showed a continued downward slide of Trump's approval rating. Now they said it's at 37%. Disapprovals are up to 61% of Americans disapprove of Trump. And even worse for Trump, it shows his support among independents is down to 19%. And let's look at the people who describe themselves as leaning Republican. 47% of those people disapprove of Trump. Trump's base white people have a majority disapproving of him, 54%. Men, his base, disapprove of him by 59%. Among white men without college degrees, this is the hardcore of his base,
His approval rating has dipped to just over 50%. It's at 53%. And perhaps worst of all for Trump, only 15% of Americans strongly approve of his presidency. Last time the polls checked, that was at 19% in February. So that 15% seems to be what is left of the MAGA base, 15% of Americans. And people are happy to say why they disapprove of him. 69% of Americans disapprove of his handling of what the poll terms the situation with Iran. 65% disapprove of his handling of the economy. 59% disapprove of his handling of immigration. But his speech Thursday night was not about the things people are concerned about, Iran.

0: SAVE Act is really the only piece of legislation he cares about, because a Democratic victory in the midterm will unleash investigations of what we might politely call his misdeeds. As far as election protection goes, in 49 states and the District of Columbia, there are paper trails for every ballot cast in every election. All 50 states now have post-election audits to check that the equipment and the process used to count votes all worked properly. Studies of voter fraud have found that only a tiny proportion of votes cast have been fraudulent in the past, less than 0.001% of all votes. For example, in Pennsylvania, key swing state, there's a study of data that goes back 30 years and covers 32 elections. Over 100 million votes were cast in those elections. They found only 39 cases of voter fraud out of 100 million votes. Somehow Trump left these facts out of his speech on Thursday night. So, today's show, first up, Harold Meyerson with The Week in Politics. Of course, he's editor-at-large of The American Prospect. One note, this segment was recorded before Trump's Thursday night speech. Harold, welcome back.
1: Always good to be here, John.
0: Trump's much-touted ceasefire with Iran collapsed on Monday. I think we should probably start there. He ordered the reinstatement of a naval blockade. That is an act of war. Meanwhile, he offered no new strategy for how to get out of this. Oil prices surged and stocks fell on the news. And, of course, Republicans are worried how this will affect their declining chances in this fall's midterm elections. Both the House and Senate have passed resolutions under the War Powers Act that direct Trump to either end the war or seek approval from lawmakers to continue it. Of course, he's ignored these resolutions. He did give an explanation of why he went back to war with Iran. Quote, "These people are crazy. They are extremely unreliable people." Close quote. Now, I'm a little confused because a couple of weeks ago, he said the Iranian leadership was, quote, very rational, nice to deal with, and he described them as smart people, close quote. The latest polls show 37% of Americans approve of Trump's Iran policy. The share expecting a prolonged conflict rose. Now it's 79% expect a prolonged conflict, and 60% expect gasoline prices to worsen over the next year. I wonder if you agree with the majority of Americans on a prolonged conflict with higher gas prices.
1: In a word, yes. All of this simply reflects the governing by whim, which is one of Trump's two modes of thinking. The other is governing by bigoted whim, which affects foreign policy, but domestic policy even more. And we are stuck in a war that made no sense to begin with, that Trump has never plausibly justified, and it's sticking to him like flypaper.
0: And meanwhile, in court, a federal judge just voided the so-called settlement between the IRS and Trump that would have granted him and his sons, Don Jr. and Eric, protection from tax audits. And that was the so-called settlement that created that slush fund to pay off, among others, the January 6th rioters. The judge wrote, quote, "This lawsuit was not brought to vindicate rights. It was brought to manipulate the judicial process because the parties were not adverse." In other words, Trump was suing himself. The abuse was so severe, she said, that she ordered the bar to consider sanctions against Trump's attorney. And she ordered Trump and the Department of Justice never again to refer to this deal as a, quote, settlement. She found that the abuse was committed equally by Trump's private lawyers and Todd Blanche's Department of Justice. She said the Department of Justice conduct was untenable, that it engaged in tactics prohibited by law. And this comes on the day before, or 2 days before, Todd Blanche is appearing before the Senate to answer questions about Trump's nomination of him to be the attorney.

0: Attorney General. Wonder whether you think this actually will affect Todd Blanche's chances to become Attorney General.
1: Actually, I do, because Todd Blanche is the personification of everything that is visibly corrupt, apart from any culture war issues or anything like that. So that, several Republicans have real doubts about, among, if nothing else, the political wisdom of voting to confirm him. And the judge's ruling simply hands the opponents of Blanche's nomination the political equivalent of several sticks of dynamite to just blow it up, and will make it harder, certainly, for Republicans to justify a vote for Blanche. Now, Trump has a history of putting in temporary appointments and simply letting them sit there if he can't get them confirmed. So we'll see what happens with LaFleur, Todd Blanche.
0: Well, now it's time for your Minnesota moment. That's news from my hometown of St. Paul that you won't get from Sean Hannity. You will recall that ICE agents in Minneapolis shot and killed Renee Good and Alex Pretty. Renee Good on January 7th, Alex Pretty January 24th. And ever since then, Minnesota officials have been trying to get records about those killings from ICE. And Minnesota ended up suing the federal government in March for refusing to share evidence in the shootings. Minnesota wanted to determine whether ICE agents should be charged with murder or lesser crimes in those killings. Well, Monday of this week, federal prosecutors finally turned over the key evidence Minnesota investigators have been seeking for months. The county attorney, Hennepin County, which is Minneapolis, announced the evidence includes hard drives containing statements and body cam footage. They also turned over the wrecked 2014 Honda Pilot that Renee Good was driving when ICE agent Jonathan Ross fatally shot her. The DA said, quote, "The wonderful thing now is we have all the evidence. Anytime the government is responsible in whatever way for taking the life of a community member, we need to have a full and thorough investigation," close quote. Of course, it is very difficult for a municipality or a state to convict a federal agent of murder or of any other crime. I wonder why you think the feds reversed course and released the info that could lead to murder charges against ICE agents from Minneapolis last January.
1: Well, look, this is part of the Trump administration realizing that there is really very little public support for ICE disrupting families, established community members, bystanders, etc. And it comes at the same time that just today, after the killings, the ICE killings of individuals in Maine and in Texas, a new policy from ICE not to interdict moving vehicles, which also, of course, is the case of Renee Good. So there is sort of a tactical recalibration on the part of the administration, probably overruling Stephen Miller, if nobody else, to put a slightly kinder, gentler spin on ICE's more or less barbarian kidnappings.
0: And let's just say the names of the victims of ICE killings this week. In Houston, ICE killed Lorenzo Salgado Araujo, who had entered the United States more than 30 years ago, settled in Houston with his wife. They raised three children. He works as a builder. And in Biddleford, Maine, an ICE agent killed 26-year-old Juan Sebastian Guerrero from Colombia, who was authorized to work in the United States, was issued a Social Security number, and was not the target of an immigration enforcement operation. I'm sure you're right that the outrage in Texas and in Maine over these new ICE killings contributed to their decision to finally release the Minnesota information from last January's killings. And, of course, this comes on the eve of the Todd Blanche hearings, so it brings us back to Republican politics in the Senate.
1: Yeah, and Republican politics generally are, I think the word today would be nervous. You know, the administration has involved itself in a host of initiatives, the Iran war being maybe the most prominent at the moment, that have either very little public support, and even initiatives that do have public support, like curtailing the volume of immigration into the United States, it has so run amok with and exceeded and simply followed the kind of bigoted brutality that is sort of a byproduct of this, but a very unnecessary byproduct of curtailing the volume of immigration, that they're very politically vulnerable. Republican elected officials who are going before voters in November understand that, at least, if they don't understand anything else.
0: And we learned on Monday that Trump is giving a primetime TV address to the nation. I think it's Thursday night.
1: At this point, Trump's TV addresses in midsummer, kind of have the ratings, of reruns of obscure 1956 black and white TV shows. What this sounds like to me is an attempt to fire up MAGA, what's left of it, to boost any Republicans who are reluctant to show up at the polls in 2026. I would expect at the rate we're going that Samuel Tilden will soon appear on television to contest the results of the 1876 election. I would watch that, by the way. this is really, as far as Trump is concerned, the only electoral strategy he has is to make it more difficult and ideally illegal for a lot of people who are going to show up to vote against him, in fact, to vote. That's his electoral strategy, is to winnow the electorate rather than to win it over.
0: Winnow rather than win it over. Excellent. New topic, housing in America. We need more housing in America. We need a lot more housing. We need housing that is affordable. Home prices have hit an all-time high this month, and that's one of the reasons Congress passed a housing bill with strong bipartisan majorities. Kind of amazing at this day and age that there could be strong bipartisan majorities for anything. But Trump announced he would not sign it. He said he was not signing a, quote, in protest over the fact that the Senate is not capable of passing the SAVE Act, these restrictions on voting. As the Lincoln Project, the anti-Trump Republicans, summed up, Trump's message was 4 months before the midterms, you're not getting affordable housing unless you give up your voting rights. But in the end this week, Trump just didn't sign the bill, and it automatically, as a result, became law because he didn't veto the bill. Kind of an interesting strategic decision by him. We assume the Republicans in Congress absolutely insisted they had to have this thing. They needed something to run on. I've been trying to find out all week exactly what's in this bill, and the problem is it's not one big boost. It's like two dozen little boosts. So what can you tell us about the housing bill?
1: Not much more than what you just said, John. Yeah, it's a series of relatively micro initiatives that will, in essence, they hope, be perceived as one macro initiative, which it is not. A lot of the good stuff in the bill was put there by Senator Elizabeth Warren, who worked on the bill with a Republican senator counterpart. And, that's what we have. And I am certain that there, even the invertebrate Mike Johnson pointed out to the White House that his members needed this bill. But Trump really is only concerned with, as I said, winnowing the electorate so he can escape whatever fate may await him if the Democrats take one or both houses of Congress. So that's really his only concern right now. And the housing dilemmas that the American public faces are not his concern.
0: He had demanded that the Senate abolish the filibuster, which would enable them to maybe to have passed the SAVE Act. You've expressed a lot of doubt that there were a majority of Republican senators who would vote for the SAVE Act. But it's very interesting that the Senate refused his demand that they abolished the filibuster. This shows kind of unexpected resistance to Trump on the part of the Republicans in the Senate.
1: Right. And given that, there's very little doubt that the whole purpose of this presentation on Thursday night is directed at having MAGA folks pressure Republican senators who don't want to scrap the filibuster in order to pass the SAVE Act. That's kind of a three-cushion shot, but it's the shot that Trump is taking.
0: It's time for today's news quiz. Harold, are you ready to play?
1: I am ready, particularly if I know the answer.
0: A multiple choice question. Who said there's only one way to make America great again? Tell Donald Trump to go to hell. Was that Hillary Clinton, Joe Biden, Kamala Harris, or Lindsey Graham?
1: Oh, I think that may have been Lindsey Graham once upon a time. Speaking of invertebrates, that may have been his ultimate cause of death since he did a 180 on the merits and demerits of Donald Trump.
0: You are correct. It was Lindsey Graham in the 2016 primary when he was challenging Trump for the nomination. So there's only one way to make America great again. Tell Donald Trump to go to hell. Harold Meyerson, winning and winnowing. Read them at prospect.org. Thank you, Harold.
1: Happy to multitask, John.

0: It's time now for History on the March. Reports on the battles over understanding our nation's past. Today we'll talk about Trump's July 4th attack on the Smithsonian's National Museum of American History, for telling the story of America not as the victory of freedom, but rather one of regret, tragedy, and shame. The words of Trump's committee report. For comment, we turn to Beverly Gage. She teaches history at Yale, and her book on J. Edgar Hoover, titled G-Man, received the Pulitzer Prize in History, the Bancroft Prize in American History, and the National Book Critics Circle Award in Biography. We talked about it here, memorable segment. Her new book is This Land Is Your Land, A Road Trip Through U.S. History. Beverly Gage, welcome back.
1: Thanks. Good to be here.
0: Well, on July 4th, the 250th anniversary of the signing of the Declaration of Independence, Trump not only provided the biggest display of fireworks in the history of the country, he also issued a scathing 162-page report that says the Smithsonian Museum has failed to celebrate the nation's heritage and instead has become a victim of ideological capture by the left. They have turned the museum on the mall, in particular the National Museum of American History, into a political tool that denigrates the American story. The report was written by the White House Domestic Policy Council in response to an executive order of Trump's that called for restoring truth and sanity to American history. You and I are both professionals here. We both taught the U.S. History Survey to college students, and of course, we've both been to the Smithsonian Museum of American History, although I haven't been there for at least 20 years, so we have a lot to talk about. Maybe we should start with the big picture. The teaching of history, they say, should celebrate the American past, not criticize it.
1: Well, that's a strange way to approach what is a complicated set of facts that does have some celebratory elements to it, sure. But it would be very odd not to be able to criticize anything about the past. And this is a strange and troubling turn from our federal government.
0: The museum, they say, has shifted, these are their words, from straightforward historical education and scholarship toward an extreme political activism that seeks to transform our country. Now, they're not completely wrong that I think most American historians are not Trump supporters. They voted against him, but still what?
1: Well, there's something very funny about the way the report is constructed because it complains about a lack of objectivity and then it complains about ideological capture. And by that, of course, they mean ideological capture by the left. And then it goes on to be this intensely ideological approach to American history. As you say, there are certain four pieces of the critique here that are not entirely wrong. I mean, the American professional historical profession is, in fact, quite left liberal in most ways. And so that's a fact. And there are legitimate critiques to make of the ways that we tell our national story, whether we have a national story, how the left might engage something like the 250th. But those are not actually the critiques that are being made in this document. This document goes from saying we just need objective history to then, you know, denouncing the Smithsonian for mentioning gender, denouncing the Smithsonian for refusing to use the words illegal alien or criminal illegal alien, right? So it's a very, very strange document in that sense.
0: Their main concern is about what they say is missing. They say visitors today, quote, will find no major exhibit dedicated to America's founding era. George Washington, Thomas Jefferson, the Founding Fathers, the Continental Congress, the Pilgrims, the Puritans, or major moments of the American Revolution. In fact, they say, the founders are presented chiefly in terms of their connection to slavery. What do you say to that?
1: Well, I'm not sure that that's actually true of the Museum of American History. Tim Noah from the New Republic went and said, is this really true? And he walked in and the first thing he sees is a big giant statue of George Washington. You know, so I doubt the factual basis for this report, though I have not been there in the last couple of years. So I'm not going to set about describing the museum's exhibits. I mean, I do think there are interesting questions for the left about the left's relationship to the founding at this point, and whether or not, you know, slavery is the central part of the story, whether revolutionary ideas about equality are the center of the story. So that's a very interesting conversation that we could have and we might have. But of course, that is not the legitimate concern of this report, which is really just a hit job and a highly selective one. In fact, you know, if you read the report, it repeats itself an awful lot because it only has a few distinct pieces of evidence that it really wants to present over and over and over again.
0: Well, one of my favorite sections of it is the criticisms of what they call the museum's efforts to convince America's children to defy all authority. It's hard to read that without chuckling. This is about an exhibition called Girlhood, It's Complicated. The museum, this exhibit isn't there anymore. It was sent on a national tour of history museums in states to celebrate the 100th anniversary of women's suffrage. It was heavy with wall text. Girls have consistently resisted and even subverted how institutions, experts, and other social authorities have sought to define and shape them and their girlhood. They have creatively fashioned their own identities and have influenced the ways we see and understand gender in all its nuances. It encourages us to explore how power operates in American society through the concept of girlhood. Close quote. How bad is that?
1: That all seems pretty innocuous to me. I mean, as a former girl, I can say it is complicated. But yeah, there are many examples like this, I think, in that report where they say there's this terrible thing and now we're going to expose it. And then you read it. Another one is I don't have it right in front of me, but in their description of the narrative about the Declaration of Independence, which says, you know, the Declaration of Independence, it was an important document. It's a document that people have been adopting and redefining and reshaping to meet their own historical moments ever since. And that's a bad thing.
0: What's bad about that, exactly?
1: Right. The truth is not really the standard that we're seeming to be measuring in this report. And I would say, the report wants a kind of affirmative story about the United States, that there's one way of thinking about it. This is what it is. It is reasonably fixed in time, and that's the only story that should be on display.
0: Well, I'm sure that you have some criticisms of the National Museum of American History, and so do I. Of course, they're not the same as Trump's. My main complaint is that it's such a lightweight effort to engage young people, maybe even people who aren't so young. They feature stuff like Julia Child's kitchen, her actual kitchen. The most famous place ever since I was a little kid is the First Lady's gowns. Dorothy's red slippers from the Wizard of Oz movie. This sort of stuff, the objects that, I don't know, people would get a kick out of seeing or pointing to their children who they brought there. I'm sure most kids today don't know what Dorothy's red slippers are. But this is really nothing like what you get in the college survey of American history anymore. And that's sort of my basic complaint about this place.
1: I actually have a real soft spot for all of the things that you described, so I don't have that objection. Okay. I think it is pretty important for historians and people who are interested in history to allow themselves to have some fun. I think most of the stuff that you listed is also important to women's history, right? Women's acting, women's role in culture, first ladies, all that. So I don't want to be dismissive of it just for that reason. But I think it can be a big tent kind of museum. They actually have these extraordinary collections. And so I'm not gonna vote with you on that one, John.
0: Okay. Well, my main interest when I went there, I was writing my book, doing research for my book on Cold War memory, and they had at that time an exhibit of a family fallout shelter, the kind of thing that only the Smithsonian would do, an entire steel fallout shelter that had been buried in a front yard in Fort Wayne, Indiana in 1955 that somehow they dug up and moved and put in the museum. Fort Wayne, of course, was, you know, number one on Stalin's target list for the United States. And these poor people had put a lot of money and effort into burying this thing. And, you know, it's the grimmest, most horrible spot. It's actually right next to Julia Child's kitchen, or at least it was 20 years ago. But that's been put away. Now you can just find it on the website. It's still listed among their collections. But it is the kind of thing that only the Smithsonian would do, and I certainly enjoyed it.
1: Yeah, I think that that's actually a great example of finding a way into history that families, people who are just curious, can really relate to and take this imaginative leap into the past. What were the fears that were driving this? What led people to do this in their own backyards? And one of the things that I think is interesting about this report is that it seems to not only be objecting to the usual list of things that the Trump administration doesn't like, too much talk about slavery, too much talk about gender, too much respect for immigrants, but it is also, though it doesn't make it explicit, intervening in, I think, one of the perpetual historical debates, which is about, do we only focus on, you know, the big men of history? Do we tell a history that's more grassroots, that's more about ordinary people? And on some level, you would think that the Trump administration would be taking an anti-elite stance, right? You don't want to just look at the elites. You want to look at the ordinary person. But it's actually quite the opposite in this report. It's really focused on objecting to the idea that there's a kind of short list of major elite political figures who are not getting enough attention, and all of these gestures toward broadening out the story, looking at the lives of ordinary people, how they've thought about the founding, their amazing diversity, et cetera, is supposed to be off the table.
0: Well, the report not only criticizes specific exhibits that are there and things that aren't there, they actually threaten budget cuts. 62% of the Smithsonian's annual budget, $1 billion for all the Smithsonian museums, comes from funds appropriated by Congress. Trump proposed cutting the Smithsonian budget by 12% this fiscal year. Doesn't really seem up to what the critique here, but Congress has maintained the same level of funding this year. The July 4th report cites how the president's executive order instructed J.D. Vance, who is ex officio an official of the board of regents of the Smithsonian. J.D. Vance is supposed to work with the Office of Management and Budget to, quote, prohibit expenditure on exhibits or programs that degrade shared American values, divide Americans based on race, or promote programs or ideologies inconsistent with federal law and policy, close quote. Now, that policy, of course, is opposition to diversity, equity, and inclusion. So presumably they would like to cut the funding for all exhibits that refer to immigrants, for example. I wonder, is it even possible to tell the story of American history today without diversity?
1: Well, the answer is no, it's really not. And the standard for what they're talking about is not, did something happen and is it true, which ought to be our basic standard for history. But as I said, is a kind of purified top-down story of only the good stuff, as you might think of it. And what's happening at the Smithsonian is something that is also happening at many other major cultural institutions. the National Park Service for the last year or so has had to hang signs that are really to that same effect of what you're saying. The signs say, you know, if you see anything that unduly disparages a great American of the past, you know, report this to your federal government. So they've been under huge pressure, both financially and in terms of control over what's on display and what employees and guides can say, you know, the National Endowment for the Humanities. I mean, any number of these institutions. And unfortunately, I think they've been quite effective at bringing caution into these institutions, really making people run scared, which of course is the goal. Now, I'm an optimist about the telling of history, which is that once people know this history and we've documented all of this history that is being shoved to the side here, it's not that easy, actually, to get rid of history or tell people that things that they know to be true aren't true. But I do think that these federal institutions are in an incredibly hard spot. And to some degree, they do have a different set of both civic and legal obligations than a lot of privately run institutions do.
0: Well, the defense of the Smithsonian's History Museum is led by Lonnie Bunch. He was the founding director of the Smithsonian's Museum of African American History, and he became the first historian and the first African American to be appointed to lead the entire Smithsonian, all 21 museums, in its 173-year history. There's an amazing anecdote he reports in a memoir he published in 2019. When Trump became president in January 2017, Lonnie Bunch gave him a tour of the African American History Museum. And he reports that he showed Trump an exhibit of the history of slavery in the United States, and they passed an exhibit on the Dutch role in the slave trade. And Trump commented, "You know, they love me in the Netherlands," close quote. And that was his only comment. I mean, it's just so pure Trump, but still, it's kind of amazing.
1: If we could only have a museum that would tell the entire American story leading up to the election of Donald Trump as the end of history, the coming together of all things, you know, our great leader having arrived. That's really what the American people want, isn't it?
0: It is, as you've suggested, it's a familiar view of the American past, the great white men and their heroic achievements. It's the way American history was taught when Trump himself was in high school. You know, no civil rights movement, no feminist movement, no gay liberation movement, no Mexicans, no Muslims. It's the America Trump recalls when he says, "Make America great again." I mean, you might wonder, why does he care so much about history? We worry that no one is majoring in history anymore. You know, the courses are being shut down and the TAs are being fired. But you can see why it's so important to him to take back control of how we understand American history. It's the America that he wants to make great again. Last time we talked, you said history is hard to suppress, and you brought that up again a couple of minutes ago. I wonder if you'd explain that a little bit more.
1: Well, I think we've had decades and decades of expanding ideas about American history, expanding the study of American history, and that exists. So unless we're going to engage, which I wouldn't put it past us, but in mass book burning and jailing of history professors, you know, I think that these stories are out there, the research is there, and if the federal government isn't going to be in a position to take up those stories, other people will. I do think that there is real value in continuing to study some of the touchstones, the most important figures of the American past, the figures that have been gone over again and again. So I am not one for, you know, not looking at George Washington and Thomas Jefferson and Davy Crockett and Abraham Lincoln. And you know, I believe in that kind of history. I'm a political historian. I think it's important, but it should not be studied to the exclusion of studying the worlds in which these men existed, the other people who played really important roles in creating American politics and society. society and institutions. And I think we've gotten a little locked in this country to an either or division that is both methodological. Who do you study? How much power do they have? Do you do history from the top down and bottom up? And then is also ideological in the sense of this great debate that is underway about how you ought to tell history. It is true that, you know, if anyone thought that history didn't matter, the Trump administration thinks that the study of history, how we teach it, how we learn it, how we narrate it, they believe it really, really matters. So I guess that's sort of a vote of confidence for the history profession, maybe.
0: Beverly Gage, she teaches American history at Yale. Her new book is This Land Is Your Land, A Road Trip Through U.S. History. Bev, thanks for talking with us today.
1: Thanks, John.

0: And now a segment from the archives. Trump and golf. The Saudi-backed LIV Golf League announced Tuesday this week that it would hold a tournament at the Trump family's Doral Resort in April, after Trump's second term has begun. It's the clearest sign yet that Trump family business deals using Saudi government financing will continue into the new presidency. The New York Times reports that Trump has been a vocal advocate of the breakaway LIV Golf, which was started by Saudi Arabia's public investment fund in 2021 and emerged as a major challenger to the PGA Tour before the two sides struck a preliminary partnership deal in 2023. The Saudis' LIV Golf Tournament pays the Trump family for the use of the resort's golf courses, and the event also brings thousands of fans to the resort, buying tickets, filling up hotel restaurants and guest rooms during the several-day-long event. The league did not begin playing until after his first term. So this first tournament on a course owned by the president is a historic event. The New York Times concludes that the arrangement is one of several signs that the Trump family will continue to do business with Middle East-based businesses while he is president. And Trump himself, of course, is a golfer. We talked about Trump and golf back in 2017 with Robert Lipsight. He's a legendary sports writer and columnist at the New York Times and the award-winning author of more than a dozen books on sports, fiction and nonfiction, many for young adults. He's also the jock culture correspondent for Tom Dispatch, where he wrote about Trump and golf, and he's also a contributor to The Nation. At that point in 2017 when we spoke, upper-class golfers were key supporters of Trump. I asked him about Trump and golf.
1: I despise the game almost as much as I despise Trump, but the heart of it is the idea that golf, of course, operates on the honor system, even though most of the presidents who played have cheated. But golf does operate on the honor system. And the idea is that, you know, if you hit a bad shot, you don't ignore it and do it over again. You take the penalty. I think that this is part of that kind of character that golf is supposed to be a crucible of.
2: Yes.
1: But I think that when you have somebody like Trump who cheats, who takes shots over again all the time, and then in probably the most grievous sin is he drove his golf cart onto the green, that kind of little patch of very meticulously cosseted grass with the hole in the middle. And the whole idea of keeping the green pristine is because the good golfer, and I must say, from all I've seen, Trump is a good golfer. The good golfer is able to look at the green. It's called reading the green to kind of understand, you know, the curves and angles on the grass so that you can make your final putts. To drive his cart onto that is really, I guess, like pissing on the Vatican wall. That really is an ultimate affront, a kind of violation of what is considered sacred in the sport.
2: You've described the golf culture that Trump is part of as consisting of successful greed heads and wannabes. But what about the zen of golf? You know, a man alone with all his weaknesses facing the ball that lies still. Isn't that a profound test of character and self-knowledge?
1: I think there are a lot of profound ways to test yourself and to learn about yourself. And I think thrashing a little white ball that can't hit you back may not be quite at the top of the list, John.
2: Okay.
1: I think that I find something bizarre in this idea of golf as the hero's journey. I mean, come on. What it's basically there for, and by the way, on what hero's journey can you also eat, smoke, and make hedge fund deals?
2: Okay.
1: I think that business and the applications of business are really one of the main functions of golf. For women who have been unable to crack a lot of the C-suites, is that they, you know, they don't belong to clubs. They don't, in a sense, participate in what I call a urinal society. I mean, I think that so much of the real business of business gets done. Two guys, you know, peeing together in the clubhouse, and one turns to the other and says, so what are you going to do about that new trucking deal? Uh-huh. And I think that's how a lot of business is taken care of, whether it's in the clubhouse, on the greens, in the bathrooms. And I think that it's that kind of access and easy sociability, which is very important to business.
2: You say that there's a sort of a working class golf course out there on Shelter Island. In my neighborhood in L.A., there are several public courses. I live near one called Rancho Park, where you can play 18 holes for $35.50 on weekdays, $21 if you're a senior. Doesn't that make golf a game for the little guy?
1: Yeah, sure. There's no question about it that the little guy can play golf. That these working class golfers are really buying into what Trump himself calls the aspirational aspect of golf.
2: Yeah.
1: There is a sense that golf steps you up in class. Mm-hmm. And Trump himself says that, you know, it shouldn't be too easy to play golf. You should have to work really hard and make a lot of money so you can really join a good club like one of mine. So that golf really means something. I think that, you know, there are lots of, you know, I'm sure firemen and cops and people who have stretches of free time who play golf. But again, I think that the pull of golf is really, you know, what you see on weekends on television in these great vast green Valhalla looking clubs. And in the idea of the rich golfers and the pro golfers who are, you know, a kind of emerging class of athlete in America, who, by the way, are, I think, just about in my history, just about the only athletes who are listed not by, you know, batting averages or how many rings they've won or, you know, most valuable player awards, by money earned. I think the money list is really the key to who are the top golfers. And I suspect that even though he, you know, hasn't won anything in ages, Tiger Woods is still at the top as one of the world's leading clothing models.
2: Well, let's get back to Donald Trump for a minute here. He's more than a golfer. Of course, he owns and operates luxury golf courses and owns the clubs, and he employs lots of people at his golf courses and golf clubs. Tell us about Trump as an owner and an employer of golf courses and clubs.
1: You know, any time that he plays golf or talks about golf, he is, in a sense, promoting his brand. I mean, I don't think that anybody, I can't think of any politician in history who has done as well as he has in promoting his private businesses, you know, while he's purportedly doing taxpayer work.
2: Last question. You say to understand golf is to understand Trump. Please explain.
1: Well, there are aspects of golf that play really into Trump's character. One way to do better in golf is cutting corners. In this case, you know, if you take a bad shot and want to take it over again and they let you do it, your partners let you do it, it's called taking a mulligan. Actually, Clinton did it so often, it became called taking a billigan. But I think that the idea of this lazy man sport, I mean, it is a lazy man sport. I mean, he can't even walk around. He has to go in a cart.
2: Yeah.
1: I mean, it would be better exercise if he actually walked or even if he carried his clubs. But, you know, we can't really get into that because except for Chris Christie, I don't think that body shaming is allowed in America anymore. Certainly not among nation readers. But
2: right.
1: In any case, so back to golf. So it's a plutocratic sport. Played at its highest level, it's with extremely expensive expensive equipment. It's in places that cost enormous amounts of money to join. I mean, his Mar-a-Lago club, when he became president, the membership initiation fee jumped from 100 grand to 200 grand. Again, the perk of a president's golf club. Look who you could schmooze with, or said that you were schmoozing with. The joke always was that golfers and fishermen were the biggest liars in explaining how good they were. And the only difference was that fishermen had to show some evidence. They had a fish. Golfers do not. Everybody, as they get older, become better golfers, at least in their stories. So you lie, you cheat, you socialize. It's a sport that's not really a sport. It's a sport that's traditionally been exclusionary, that's been racist, that's been sexist, and is defouling the environment with chemicals. So how much more do you want to, you know, compare Trump and golf?
2: Robert Lipsight, the legendary sports writer. Read him at thenation.com and Tom Dispatch. Bob, thanks so much for talking with us today.
1: Thank you, John. That was fun.
3: That interview with the legendary sports writer Robert Lipsight was originally broadcast in August 2017.

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Our producer and social media maven is Renee Reynolds. Our audio editor is Alan Minsky. Thanks as always to Rye Cooter for our theme music, Mambo Sinuendo. 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I'm John Wiener. We'll be back next week talking about politics, thinking about the left, and living in the USA.

From the National Press Building in Washington, D.C., this is your Corporate Crime Reporter Morning Minute for Monday, July 13, 2026. I'm Russell Mokhiber, the lead investor in the South Korean aluminum company that has challenged Commerce Department penalties on certain exports from South Korea to the United States, made a $2 million payment last year to President Trump's holding company. That's according to a report in the Wall Street Journal. The payment by the parent company, Base Group, was revealed for the first time in Mr. Trump's annual financial disclosure form released in late June. The document offered only a cryptic explanation for the payment, stating it was part of a letter of intent and a non-refundable development fee. The company in the Trump family said the payment relates to a still unannounced golf course project. For the Corporate Crime Report,

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1: What happened to international law in the wake of the Gaza genocide? Yes, the International Court of Justice, the International Criminal Court, rose to the challenge in a way. But the system was built in such a way that at least as a tool to stop a genocide in Gaza or the ethnic cleansing of Palestinians in the West Bank, it is useless. Even more useless, it is as a tool to rectify a momentous historical injustice that continues even more horrifically today.
2: That's Ilan Pape, and this is Alternative Radio. I'm David Barsamyan. This edition of AR features Ilan Pape on international law and the case of Gaza. The International Criminal Court is an independent judicial body that has jurisdiction over individuals charged with crimes against humanity, starvation, war crimes, and genocide. The Genocide Convention, which the U.S. has ratified, defines genocide as acts committed with intent to destroy, in whole or in part, a national, ethnical, racial, or religious group. In November 2024, after court deliberations on Gaza, the ICC issued arrest warrants for Israeli Prime Minister Benjamin Netanyahu and former Defense Minister Yoav Gallant. Israel denounced the ICC ruling as absurd and anti-Semitic. The U.S. response? It not only ignored the ruling, but leveled sanctions against ICC judges and lawyers. International law, to have any credibility, must be applied equally without fear or favor. Our guest today is Ilan Pape, an award-winning historian. He teaches at Exeter University in the UK. He was born in Haifa, Israel. From 1984 to 2006, he taught at the University of Haifa. Among his many books are A Very Short History of the Israel-Palestine Conflict and 10 Myths About Israel. He spoke at Brighton University in Brighton, UK. And now, Ilan Pape.
1: Gaza is an epicenter. The epicenter of an earthquake is usually the place where the worst damage is inflicted. In many ways, I do feel that Gaza, namely the genocide of Gaza, and the international reaction to the genocide, exposed in the starkest way possible as an epicenter what is wrong with the international system that we live in. It exposed what's wrong with our world, but it also uncovered, hopefully, a way forward not only for Gaza, for Palestine, or the Middle East, but for the world at large. It's difficult to say this when we have in mind the image of the destruction of the dead, of the wounded, of the dispossessed, to say that this is a moment from which you can derive any optimism about the future. But I do believe, as an historian, that there are these moments in history where the worst is unfolding before our eyes, but the worst is also hiding deep, deep below a chance for a different kind of reality, because it is so bad, it is so cruel, it is so inhuman that you do hope that it awakes a lot of people who disregarded what happened there or were complicit in what happened there, who might have a different perspective now, or needed a different perspective, unfortunately, when such horrific genocide and ethnic cleansing are being daily televised and they cannot anymore claim ignorance of what's happening. I hope this is not too optimistic, but I do believe, again, from studying history, that there is this connection between a terrible moment and the awakening of what is better in humanity, whether it's compassion, whether it's solidarity, whether it is caring for someone and understanding that their fate is also strongly connected to your own fate. Time will tell, of course, if I'm right or not. Let me enumerate some of the bare realities that this human-made disaster area called the Gaza Strip has laid bare before us. Before doing that, let me preface by saying that the gap between those who recognize these terrible realities that were uncovered in the last 3 years and those who deny them is the gap between saving the Palestinians in the future and allowing the carnage to continue. It's the same gap between what you can do or cannot do for the people of Gaza and the way you relate to what you have seen, at least in the last 3 years, and of course, with a deeper understanding of what happened even in a much wider historical concept. Do notice, I did not say the gap between those who see these realities and those who do not see the realities, namely those who are ignorant of them. There's a difference between ignorance and denial. Anyone who is belonging to a government or an organization or as an individual who have the power to change the reality

Unlike so many members of civil society at large, with whom I engage, and many of you, I'm sure, are engaging in huge numbers, who through their willingness to know what really happened in Palestine since the arrival of Zionism and what unfolded during the Nakba of 1948 and what happened after 1948 in the history which the Palestinians call the ongoing Nakba, were willing to use that information or were prodded by this information to leave behind them their unconditional support in the past for Israel and their loyalty to the Zionist fabrications about the past and accepting the responsibility of their own countries and governments that in their name enabled the dispossession of Palestine and the Palestinians. Unlike these new members of the global solidarity movement that in the last 3 years joined the movement in unprecedented numbers, it seems that for most politicians who have the power to impact reality, the question is not what happened or how terrible it is what happened in Palestine or even how complicit they are in the catastrophe, but rather they ask themselves, and they keep asking themselves, how dangerous such an acknowledgement is to their careers and electoral future. But we should not despair of enumerating before them these bare realities that the epicenter of the UN-made mega earthquake of Gaza had exposed. Here are some of them. Not all of them are globals, but all of them are issues that pertain directly to the future of Palestine or to the world at large within a framework that refuses to distinguish between what happens to the Palestinians and other injustices in the world. Let me begin with the collapse of the international legal system. I think that's probably one of the most important consequences. If we talk about Gaza as an epicenter of what happens to our systems in the world, I think it's a good place to start. What happened to international law in the wake of the Gaza genocide? It was built in 1945. The wish was to avoid another world war, another Holocaust. When the Human Rights Charter was drafted in 1948, and the United Nations was established in 1945 with all the relevant international tribunals which were meant to regulate international law and justice, still much of the world was colonized. And so the analysis behind what was wrong with the world and what should be done in order to overcome the realities of extremism were not done in consultation with the colonized world. The colonizers themselves, in a way, decided what is universal, what is international justice. And that comes back to bite us today in the way that, for instance, so many people in the global south have little confidence in the international system as a fair system, but rather see it as a very biased idea and system that is not meant to serve them, but to serve what used to be the colonizers' world. And you can see it in the analysis. If you look at the documents of 45 to 48, when these people who took upon themselves this sacred mission to create an international system that would make sure that there's no third world war, when you look at their analysis, you can see that when they talk about the charters and convention and organizations that would prevent such a calamity, they point out to communism, to Nazism, to fascism as the causes of extremism. And these ideologies are depicted as the destroyers of the Enlightenment. And so they are absolutely confident that you need to return the 19th century Enlightenment and its principles in order to build a better world. The very same Enlightenment that enabled, without any moral inhibitions, slavery, imperialism, colonialism, and settler colonialism. It was not until 1945

0: 1960 that the possible connection was recognized and internalized in Europe, the connection between the mass Western killing of millions of people in the Americas, in Africa, in Asia, in Australia, and the mass killing of Europeans by Europeans, including 6 million Jews. The German slaughtering of people in Namibia had much to do with the Holocaust as anti-Semitism and Nazism. The Anglophile Hitler was inspired by the British mass killing of millions of people in the Indian subcontinent, as he wrote himself. As a result of this recognition, and once physical colonialism came to an end in the 60s, in the 1960s, in the 1970s, it was possible for those who were regulating international law in the world to define colonialism, finally, as a violation of international law. But when it was suggested that also settler colonialism, not only colonialism, would be regarded as violation of international law, namely not only looking at countries that gained independence because the empires collapsed as legitimate victims of international law, but looking at the people who were eliminated to enable new countries to become independent, then this was too much for the international system to stomach as part of building a new world. So, not surprisingly, if you look at the discussions about the need to define settler colonialism as a violation of international law, the United States, Canada, Australia, New Zealand, in those days South Africa was still under apartheid, and Israel were the ones who objected most strongly than anyone else to the idea of defining settler colonialism as a crime against humanity and violations of international law. So settler colonialism until today is not recognized as a violation in international law, although at least the United Nations produced recently conventions about the rights of indigenous people. The trajectory that allegedly is making international law more inclusive, for instance, by its reference to colonialism and to indigenous rights, by its condemnation of racism, of apartheid and segregation, this inclusive attitude, for me, is still a comfortable ride for the ex-colonizers. What Gaza, or the genocide of Gaza, did, it exposed a case study that was very challenging in terms of people's political career, one that demanded a rehaul of the educational system, of reevaluating trade and diplomatic relations with Israel. If indeed the system built in 1945 was to be applied to a settler colonial state that clearly violated international law and should have borne the consequences. Or put differently, the seemingly justified action the West was willing to employ against Iran, North Korea, and Russia, and in the case of the United States, Venezuela, and Cuba, or more individual prosecutions of dictators in Africa or war criminals in Serbia. When all of this, on the basis of a very logical analysis, supported by quite a lot of works of scholars and human rights organizations, when all of that had to be employed, or even part of it had to be employed against Israel, the system collapsed. The actions were needed against what in 1948 the international community regarded as the most important act of restorative justice. That is, they saw Israel, within the discussion of building a new world, they saw the establishment of Israel as an act of justice, almost of ultimate justice, for compensating the Jewish people, not only for the Holocaust, but for centuries of anti-Semitism. And how would they compensate the Jews for that? By building a Jewish state in Palestine. Although this should have been realized long before the genocide in Gaza, after it, it's surely something we have to reassess whether this was a restorative act of justice or whether it was actually a momentous act of injustice against the Palestinian people. Such a drastic reference that we are asking now European politicians to adopt in view of the project that was European at heart proved too much for the system of international law. Yes, the International Court of Justice, the International Criminal Court, rose to the challenge in a way, but the system was built in such a way that at least as a tool to stop a genocide in Gaza or the ethnic cleansing of Palestinians in the West Bank, it is useless. Even more useless, it is as a tool to rectify a momentous historical injustice that continues even more horrifically today. This is not only because international law has no teeth or powers of sanctions. I claim that Western indifference and at times complicity towards the genocide in Gaza is the outcome of the project which the West, the EU, Europe in general, and later the United States, conceived, executed, maintained, and protected as an organic project of what they would call the Judeo-Christian civilization. The problem that now in 2026, as in 1882, could only be realized with coercion, destruction, and total violation of international law. So how could it be a project of civilization if it needed so much violence to set it, to maintain it, to defend it? The unfolding, escalating violence towards the Palestinians should have triggered a soul-searching journey among those who established the project and still protect it today. A soul-searching journey, as I mentioned, millions of members of the civil society undertook in recent years, but not their politicians. The motive, as I noted, of the politicians, and I think that's why they are not joining us in what is so clearly necessary, is that so many of them are self-centered. So many of them see politics not as a vocation, but as a career. And as long as such moral stances would be deemed too risky for them in terms of their future, they will do their best either to shun away from taking action or obey obediently, as they do in this country, the pro-Israeli lobby. There were many shields protecting the disinclination of politicians to boldly engage with the project of Zionism as a misguided European solution to the problem of anti-Semitism. Bygones are bygones, claimed the American and Europeans who dominated the so-called peace process. Yes, history 4,000 years ago is relevant to the future of Palestine, but history of colonization in Palestine, going back to the late 19th century, and still continues, colonization and still continues today, is, and the connection between that history and the reality unfolding in front of our eyes, were deemed by those who dominated the so-called peace industry or peace process as a waste of time and unhelpful journeys into an irrelevant past. You can read it in the, you know, even in the biographies and autobiographies of those Americans who were involved in the so-called peace process, how they blame the Palestinians for being stuck in the past, and in the same sentence justify the Zionist claim that what happened 4,000 years ago justifies the colonization of Palestine. Of course, since the brutality of Israel was undeniable, this kind of shield or this kind of antidote was not enough to justify Western indifference. That is, the bygones are bygones. You had to claim that insisting on the historical context as the only entry point for understanding the violence of either the Hamas in 2023 or the Israeli genocide in its wake, you had to insist that such a demand to look at the historical context before making a moral judgment of what happened, you had to insist in order to shield Israel that this is an act of anti-Semitism or Holocaust denial. And in some places, it is even articulated in such a way. For instance, in the directive that German university get, you are not allowed to talk about historical context when you are analyzing what happened in the last 3 years in Palestine. And even we in British university know the pressures we get from the pro-Israeli lobby, claiming that if we provide a context to the Hamas attack and the Israeli reaction, we are immediately branded as anti-Semites and Holocaust deniers. I'm not underestimating the difficulties that politicians face in the world with dealing with Israel, in reconciling a state that in the political scene of the West is defined as the only democracy in the Middle East, a high-tech and military power with a vibrant LGBTQ scene in Tel Aviv and successful appearances both on the OECD and Eurovision charts. Well, it's very difficult to undermine this image. And how do you reconcile that image with the image that emerges from leading international human rights report, including by two Israeli human rights reports from the scholarly community and the United Nations that frame the country as an apartheid state? How do you reconcile the image and the reality? And of course, what really will trouble every Palestinian friend I have is that Palestinians have argued this for decades. And of course, nobody listened to them. But now that other non-Palestinian are arguing the same, suddenly there is a clash between the image in Western politics and the reality on the ground. Another shield of trying to reconcile the image and the reality was to claim that the brutality and violence are either acts of self-defense, as we heard from Israel when he talks about the genocide in Gaza, and when this was too unreal to accept because the images were beyond explanation as self-defense, then you had to say that these were exceptions that do not prove the rule. Instead, of course, of seeing that the violence, for what it really is, the principal method of implementing an immoral, an impractical, an unsustainable project of imposing a European Jewish state at the heart of the Arab world at the expense of the Palestinians with the aim of displacing and replacing them. This can only be done by brutality that had to escalate when it met later on the violence of the anti-colonialist movement. But these are not the kind of analyses that we are seeing. The figures of recent polls in Israel show you how wrong it is to assume that what we see is an exception and not the rule. It shows how inherently racist is the Israeli Jewish society, that these horrific policies are really fundamental features of the Zionist state and not actually exceptional attitudes and policies of that or other government of Israel or the actions or the views of a marginal political movement. 93% of the Israeli Jews supported the genocide. Similar numbers support the assault on Iran. There is no official figures for how many Israeli Jews support the treatment of political prisoners, the harassing of and killing of farmers in the West Bank, the people of South Hebron, the dwellers of refugee camps in the West Bank, and above all, the continued actions against the 2 million people living in the Gaza Strip. And one can add to it the treatment of the activists in the last flotilla that came to try and help the people in Gaza. We do not have polls for how these actions are perceived by the vast majority of Israeli Jews, but it would be beyond belief if the level of support would not be similar to the one for the genocide and the other actions I have just mentioned.
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0: At one point last month, there were 6 million people in the Middle East that became refugees because of Israel. Does this mass dispossession have anything to do with the core idea of Zionism? It's a question at times that we are not allowed to ask. We're very lucky that I'm asking this question and you're still here and I'm still here. God knows with this government and the next government you have if this would be possible. So let's enjoy this freedom for a moment of asking, is the problem Zionism? It became like the worst kind of anti-Semitism is to raise questions against Zionism. Does this mass dispossession that we are viewing today, so many people are without their homes, is it not because of the core idea of Zionism? A project of Jewish settlers encouraged by Europe and later the United States to settle in Palestine, replace and displace the Palestinians so that the nightmare of the Holocaust could come to a closure. There was, of course, a different way of dealing with that nightmare. And the Holocaust was a nightmare. The whole Second World War mass killing of people, not just Jews, millions of other people were slaughtered. There was another way of dealing with it. One that is still open, by the way. But the road was not taken. There was not one call from a European leader or European intellectual in 1945. There was not one call for the Jews of Europe to return, to stay, and rebuild a Europe that will produce antidotes to racism, fascism, and Nazism. There was no such call. But rather, all the famous intellectuals of Europe gave unconditional support to the idea of creating or building a European Jewish state outside of Europe. And Jews, first not in great number, but then quite massively accepted the anti-Semitic notion. That's the whole idea of Zionism. They accept the anti-Semitic notion that Judaism is a race, a different nation. So the Jews cannot be Americans. They cannot be British. They cannot be German. They cannot be Moroccan. They cannot be Iraqis because they are a different nation. And for that matter, the Jews who lived in Palestine cannot be Palestinians. And therefore, they have a moral right and material support to cede a homeland from other people to make the nation state for the Jews as a different race. For the West, in the emerging Cold War, it was important to have a Jewish state that would be the first to declare that there is a new Germany, a denazified Germany. They needed it because of the emerging Cold War. You needed West Germany to be legitimized, even before denazification of West Germany even began. The damage was so more acute because racism in the society, in European societies, remained untouched with the consequences clear to us today, because instead of dealing with racism, you actually pushed the most important victim of European racism outside of Europe. It was much easier in those days when the intellectual scenes was contemplating what was wrong and what was right of such a project to regard it as a huge achievement of the Judeo-Christian civilization and its enemies, and an antidote to its enemies in the East, be they communists or Muslims. Had at that moment in time the West recognized the contribution of Islam to that civilization that they called the Judeo-Christian civilization, the preservation of Palestine as an Arab country connected to Islamic civilization would have been far more just project than the idea of turning it into a European Jewish state. For Christian fundamentalists then and now, the project is an ideal twin solution for their Jewish question. The Jews are not among them, are not among their midst, because they all go to Palestine, and are part of a divine scheme that will bring back Jesus Christ, resurrect the dead, and begin a new 1,000 years of Christ's reign in the world. Even before the genocide, the Gaza Strip exposed the cynicism of the military industry and its role as another shield that was meant to prevent a discussion of a situation that is not complex and is quite straightforward, unlike the claim of the Israeli propaganda. The military industry, it seems, was not content with testing cutting-edge lethal weapons by exporting them to post-colonial areas of feuds and conflicts or ruthless police forces. The real theater where you could test the efficiency of weapons was the Gaza Strip. And not surprising, the genocide increased dramatically the Israeli military arms sales, as it did before that in 2014 and in 2009. The epicenter, however, has exposed also an alternative way forward. First and foremost, it showed the gap between Palestine as a symbol of justice and liberation in the eyes of millions of people in the world and the pro-Israeli stances of the political elites and mainstream media. This gap is not limited to a disagreement between electorates or civil society societies and their government of what should be the policy towards Israel. It is a symptom of the gap between the civil societies and the governments on most issues that have a moral dimension or a justice element in them. It relates to government's policy towards global warming, towards refugees, towards poverty, healthcare, education, and making ends meet to have reasonable life on this globe. A growing understanding that there is a connection between the fact that 72 million children in this world do not have any access to education and the dismal condition of your own education system is an important recognition of this gap between politics from above and the concern of the society at large. That there is a connection between the indifference to the Palestinians and to the homeless in one's own society. That there is a connection between supporting the State of Israel with arms and high tech and financial aid and the privatization of what should be public services and the slave markets of the multinational corporation, the gig economy of the transit drivers, the expulsion of immigrants from the United States, and the brutality of the police, and the toleration of the immiseration and carnage in Palestine. These things are connected. They are not connected in our mind. They are connected in the real world. There is a need for a new kind of politics and a new kind of politicians, less self-centered and not ones who view the electorate as a ticket to a fresh or continued political career, but as vocation, responsibility, without outraged salaries and pension deals, as if they were managing a huge multinational corporation and not representing the people of the country. This other kind of politics would not have stood idle, I believe, in the face of the most televised genocide in our times. And where would these politicians come from, is a good question. And I have a hope. And I ask myself, will the students who participated in the encampments in the campuses in solidarity with Palestine, the young people who marched in their millions for Palestine, who escalated their solidarity in actions such as Palestine Action, or boarded the flotilla to Gaza, will be they one day politicians not in marginal positions in parties, but with the power to make change? We have to believe that they will be. Otherwise, not only Gazans, not only Palestinians, not only Lebanese would continue to suffer, but also the world would be unable to collaborate on challenges that cannot be faced by one state alone, be it global warming, poverty, migration, or so on. We need more than just a new kind of politics. We need to ask why the courageous revolutionary movements of Occupy Wall Street, the Arab Spring movement, did not materialize into effective political movements. The answer is twofold in my mind. One has to do with the toxic impact of the established left parties on the revolutionary scene's possibility in the left, the social democratic parties of the West, and the establishment of the Democratic Party in the United States that became ring-wing parties in order to win the center in politics and chasing out those who demanded genuine socialist agenda. Not surprising, people who also identify openly and clearly with the cause of Palestine, which gave, of course, the excuse for people to oust them from such social democratic parties as anti-Semitic or, if they were Jewish, as self-hating Jews. These parties are not the solution or an alternative to the kind of politics that poisons us today. Then there is the more authentic left that ideologically and historically always made the connection between socioeconomic justice and Palestine, and yet still has not found a way to replicate the coalition that ad hoc brings millions to demonstrate for Palestine, but cannot be replicated into a seriously political force that can be a powerful, transformative political factor or movement. This requires soul searching, even in that part of the left, about lofty secular positions, misaddressing and misunderstanding the power of identity politics in the Arab world in general and in the Levant, what we call in Arabic the Mashrek in particular, that is Palestine, Syria, Lebanon, and Jordan. Only a dialogical front of religious and secular people, people of the left, and liberals with a modicum of humanity, green or otherwise, will be powerful enough to change politics from within, and as a consequence, adopt a policy that through sanctions and pressure would save at least the lives of thousands of Palestinians in the future. For a more fundamental change, for a decolonized, for a de-Zionized Palestine, we need changes in so many places, but I will just mention few of them. And I'm talking about not pressuring Israel to stop the carnage, but changing fundamentally the reality in Palestine and making it a free country as part of a liberation and decolonization process. For that, we need an Iran that rids itself from its dismal human rights record. We need a new Arab world that navigates as it used to before the arrival of imperialism within the rich mosaic of groups that are there, some of them ethnocultural, some of them are religious on the one hand, and the need of people to live reasonable life. There are too many millions of people who are hungry and angry in the Arab world to make it an effective force of changing the reality. A world that hoped that newly founded nation states will offer economic welfare and individual freedoms. This transition from the past at the end of the Ottoman Empire was never allowed to mature and develop. But this process of transition was not allowed to mature by the arrival of imperialism and Zionism, especially when Palestine, Lebanon, and Syria were targeted by imperialism, and Palestine, of course, by Zionism. When they interfered, and they had, of course, they have done it in alliance, unfortunately, with local individuals and movement who wished to dominate and control after the Ottomans rather than sustain the fragile but durable, genuine coexistence of groups, faiths, and identities. And there's no better example than Palestine before 1948, when Muslim Christians and Jews coexisted. We're not romanticizing, we're not idealizing this coexistence, we are talking about it as a normal coexistence, when there is no existential danger to anyone. And therefore, yes, you can deal with the troubles that come in with a normal human society. But normal life, with all its problem, is something, ironically, Palestinians are craving for in the last 120 years. They want to have the normal problems of a human society. They're not even allowed to have that. With the exposure of these extensive cracks in the international system, also the cracks of the foundation of the State of Israel were exposed. The tragedy of Gaza is also a moment of opportunity because of that. History is not linear. History is cyclic. And once foundations have so much rot in them, they will collapse. But this could lead to a more misery unless we recognize what should fill the void that such inevitable disintegration would bring with it. Not only in Gaza, not only in Palestine, but in many, many parts of the world. If anybody thinks that you could limit the damage and the carnage and the destruction that are being now experienced by millions of people in Palestine, in Lebanon, in South Syria, if you think that you can limit that suffering to that part of the world alone, you are wrong. A war in the Gulf impacts the standard of living in the West, maybe will increase the realization that the future of the world, its economy, its social cohesion, its ability to deal with challenges such as global warming is connected to the world's attitude towards Palestine and Israel. And this is something that goes back to the fact that the world had decided that Palestine is such an important place, that is, the Western world decided that Palestine was such an important place that it had to be the place where Europe solves its own problems. Well, if they want, and I'm sure no Palestinians would object to it, if they want to let the Palestinians to have Palestine, the Palestinians would be the first one to be happy to say to the world, it's fine for us not to be connected to your problems, to your agenda, but you never allowed us such an independence. And as a good friend of mine used to say, and with this I would end, when I asked her, what would you think Palestinians will do if we are right and one day Palestine would be liberated and free? And she said, we will close the doors for 2 years and we ask no one to come and visit us, no one to come and help us. We just want to be with ourselves for 2 years and to feel what does it mean really to be free and independent. Thank you.
2: I wonder if you could say a bit more about the significance of imperialism and particularly the importance of oil in the Middle East and the way that Western imperialism has therefore supported the Zionist cause. I'd be interested in your view on that.
0: Of course, oil plays a very important role in the, especially the American, but not only the American, not only involvement in the Middle East, but the wish to be a dominant economic and political force. However, I think that what is so unique about the Zionist project is that in order to make what for me looks almost an impossible project when it was first suggested, you needed a very powerful coalition to make it a reality, and you needed even a more powerful coalition to sustain it. And the coalition could not have been made only by people who thought that Israel is a financial asset or a factor that would ensure benefits in the field of energy, fossil energy or petrol and so on. You needed far more than that to make such a project a reality. You needed Christian fundamentalists who thought that Israel has to exist because they believed really that this is something that is part of a divine scheme. And do remember the politicians in the late 19th century that were willing to push Britain to occupy Palestine, and not only to occupy Palestine, to make Palestine a Jewish state. Some of them were Christian fundamentalists belonging to evangelical Christians. So it was not just economic interest. There were also ideological interest. And then you have something that is not necessarily connected to petrol, the arms industry, the securitization industry, even the pharmaceutical multinational corporation are very much vested in Israel because the Israeli politicians are willing again and again to use the Israeli population as experiment for new drugs and so on. So you have to examine this international coalition, this powerful coalition, and understand that this is what really the Palestinians are facing. Not just the military power of Israel, but the international coalition behind that military power. And I believe this coalition is weakening. And I believe members of this coalition, not necessarily for moral reasons, even for cynical reasons, do not regard Israel anymore as an asset, but as a liability. You can still use the petroleum of the Middle East without Israel. There are enough greedy people in the Arab world who would make sure that petrol gets to America even without normalizing relationship with Israel, certainly after the bombing of their countries by Iran in the last few months.
3: Thank you so much. You gave an excellent podcast with the Makdizi brothers. Right. You mentioned that even if Israel expands the Litani River and they take that land, that diplomacy will not be possible, that they will continue with an expansionist project. And the same with the Yellow Line in the Gaza Strip. So I guess my question is, what is your view, I guess, on the chance for diplomacy? And if there is no chance for diplomacy in this case, what are the options for politicians in terms of sanctions, the boycott movement, if diplomacy in the regular sense won't work with an expansionist project?
0: There is no chance for diplomacy, as I said in that podcast, but also in other places. The reason is that even the more genuine participants in the diplomatic efforts in what is called the Arab-Israeli conflict or the Palestine issue, still believe that their role, if they are Europeans or Americans or Canadians or whatever, that they believe their role is to mediate, that the two sides cannot come together unless they offer their mediation services. You know, I met a lot of young civil servants in about four or five foreign ministries in Europe in the last few months. And what was characteristic of these young people, they were members of a section in the foreign ministry that was called the Middle East Peace Process. So I asked them, do you understand that you are in a section of nothing and anything? And it doesn't bode well for you that your colleagues thought that this is the section you belong to. The director of the section, when always I say this, says now it's time for lunch. Because I think she or who, in some cases it's she, sometimes it's him, realize that this is true. So diplomacy depends what we mean by this. If diplomacy is used to save the Palestinians, to defend the Palestinians, yes, there is a role for diplomacy. If diplomacy continues to play the game, what is needed is mediation, then it provides, intentionally or unintentionally, immunity for Israel to continue its policies of genocide in Gaza, of ethnic cleansing in the West Bank, and intimidating the region as a whole.
4: I would like to know, what is your position or your analysis about censorship?
0: This is an interesting question because I'm not terribly sure that this censorship is working once it moved to alternative media and the cyberspace. The bottom line was that the lobby is very good in pressuring mainstream media, established media, political elites. It found it very difficult to challenge civil society. You can, yes, you can cause community centers to be shut. You can you know, intimidate universities, you can intimidate churches and so on. But it's less effective than intimidating a politician by saying to him or her, we will support your rival if you will not support our cause. And I think in a similar way, it's too much of a fluid water to be contained. And you can, you know, on the one hand, yes, there is attempt to, of course, to use the Israeli connection to Meta, to Microsoft, and so on. And they will do all they can, of course, to make sure that they think that this would be good enough tool to somehow make the images that this alternative media brought to public attention, the information that was brought to public attention, disappear. I don't believe it will work. First of all, because the already information is there. So you can close it, but it's there. For me, it's the inevitable pathological phase Israel has arrived at. We have about 1,000 clips of Israeli soldiers from Gaza documenting some of the worst things that they did to the people of Gaza. They documented it. They decided to share it with the world. So what would the censor do? You see, I think that we have to realize this. People say it's a different Israel. I say this is the inevitable Israel, but that's a different discussion now. What is not debatable is that this is an Israel that doesn't care about international law, that is not afraid of public opinion, that is not afraid of condemnation, that still, when its own citizens say, you know, we are being thrown out of restaurants, from taxis, we are unwelcome, they still are happy to believe their government's explanation that this is just a continuation of anti-Semitism and hatred of Jews. Not everyone buys it. Unfortunately, those Israelis who don't buy it choose to leave rather than to create an anti-Zionist movement. But this is changing as well. I mean, there is a growing willingness, I think, to challenge Zionism also from within Jewish communities, and that is very promising. Thank you.
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1: 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He spoke at Brighton University in Brighton, UK in June. Ilan Pappe, an award-winning historian, teaches at Exeter University in the UK. 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Joe Ritchie is our general manager and editor. I'm David Barsamian. Thank you for listening.

From the National Press Building in Washington, D.C., this is your Corporate Crime Reporter Morning Minute for Tuesday, July 14, 2026. I'm Russell Mokhiber. The Justice Department looked at Paramount's proposed $81 billion deal for rival Warner Brothers and saw a deal that would benefit Hollywood and consumers. A dozen Democratic-led states, anchored by California, saw a different script at work and sued to block the merger last week in federal court. That's according to a report in the Wall Street Journal. The state's challenge, filed in federal court in Northern California, is a big swing. States haven't typically gone off on their own in merger trials, relying mostly on the federal government to judge which deals to oppose. The state's move is the most serious challenge to date facing Paramount Chairman and Chief Executive David Ellison's efforts, backed by his billionaire father Larry Ellison, to create an entertainment giant that can credibly compete with the likes of Disney, Netflix, Amazon, and others. For the Corporate Crime Reporter, I'm Russell Mokhiber.

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Welcome to Counterspin, your weekly look behind the headlines. I'm Janine Jackson. This week on Counterspin, protests are ongoing in southern Maine, where Joan Sebastian Duran Guerrero was killed by an ICE agent on July 13th. The Maine Monitor says folks are expressing rage, fear, and questions about what occurred. Protesters also showed up at Houston City Hall, calling out ICE operations there that killed Lorenzo Salgado Araujo. Houston Public Media said each speech inside the council chambers was echoed by the raucous chants of dozens of protesters outside who stood for hours during the public comment session, making demands for accountability and transparency. Here in Manhattan's Foley Square, one protester told New York One, "I think it's gone past the point of we need to abolish ICE. I think we need a thorough investigation and, if appropriate, trials, prosecutions." Said another, "For me, this past week is a reminder that we should all be out here." Corporate media are narrating this nightmare, but will their questions ever go deep enough to drive actual change? Right now, the focus seems heavy on the notion that we need to humanize the victims of racist state violence rather than challenge the humanity of those who enact it. Oh, but you'll be happy to know Snopes is on top of the question of whether Joan Guerrero's daughter actually saw her father be shot to death by state agents. Don't want to get that twisted. We'll talk about ICE murders and the bigger system that encourages and absolves them with Lauren Bonds, Executive Director of the National Police Accountability Project. That's coming up this week on Counterspin, but first, a quick look back at some recent press. When Republican South Carolina Senator Lindsey Graham died July 11th, corporate media didn't just whitewash his record. As Julie Holler writes for Fair.org, they highlighted the symbiosis between the press corps and the politicians they are tasked with holding to account. Graham was crucial, for one example, in the transformation of the Supreme Court. First, in helping Senate leader Mitch McConnell block Barack Obama's nomination of Merrick Garland to fill Antonin Scalia's seat, then in providing critical support for Brett Kavanaugh's nomination, which was faltering after accusations of sexual assault from Christine Blasey Ford. Preventing a sitting president from filling a Supreme Court vacancy has been one of the most consequential decisions in terms of changing the path of the country. Giving Trump the chance to fill that seat instead of Obama meant the balance of the court was shifted, ultimately giving the GOP the current 6-3 advantage that has paved the way for Trump's rapid expansion of executive power. But the New York Times' Carl Hulse didn't find that worth a mention, instead telling readers that Graham's, quote, "bipartisanship extended to his handling of federal judicial nominations on the Judiciary Committee, where he regularly pointed out that he had backed President Barack Obama's Supreme Court nominees at a political cost to himself, while Democrats dug in against Mr. Trump's court picks, a stance that infuriated him," close quote. At one point, Lindsey Graham called Trump a, quote, "race-baiting, xenophobic, religious bigot. He doesn't represent my party. He doesn't represent the values that the men and women who wear the uniform are fighting for," close quote. But once Trump took power, Graham became, as PBS explained, quote, "one of his closest allies and golf buddies," close quote. So no hypocrisy there. Accounts like one in the New York Times referred to Graham's, quote, "much analyzed turnabout," close quote, on Trump. And PBS allowed a source to say that those shifts were an effort to, quote, "continue to be relevant." I mean, he wanted to be an effective senator when there was a Democratic president and also when there was a Republican president, close quote. The Sunday political shows, Holler notes, perfected the art of veneration. At NBC's Meet the Press, where Graham himself was slated to appear for the 64th time, the network invited Donald Trump, Benjamin Netanyahu, and Republican South Carolina Senator Tim Scott to offer their thoughts.
Host Kristen Welker asked Trump such piercing questions as, quote, "He loved his work, Mr. President. He was tireless, but it brought him such joy, didn't it?" Close quote. Trump responded, "There was nobody like him." Netanyahu, for his part, called Lindsey Graham a great patriot who never confused good and evil. Tim Scott also appeared on CNN's State of the Union, where host Jake Tapper asked him to talk about the role Graham played in contributing to America's national security and the way that the U.S. is seen around the world. Scott replied, quote, "He was literally one of the edgiest guys as it relates to foreign policy you would ever meet. But it was never because he was a warmonger. It was because he wanted to see peace in every place possible. And if necessary, peace becomes a part of what happens if you use our kinetic response tools." Close quote. As Holler writes, Tapper didn't even raise an eyebrow at that grotesque sequence of words. Indeed, no Sunday hosts did more than nod respectfully at pronouncements like, "He's just a good person," or "Lindsey was just a powerful force for good." So it's worth understanding that where you might be looking for unvarnished news is really just another club you're not invited to. Reporting at Zetio by Asuwin Subsang and Prem Tucker notes the continuance of the Trump administration's bombing campaign against supposed narco-terrorist drug boats. So far, Trump's illegal bombing spree of at least 66 strikes have killed at least 221 people, including, you'll remember, last September's strike on a fishing boat off the coast of Venezuela, which was followed by a double tap to make sure all survivors were killed. While media attention has faded, sources tell Zetio's reporters that

0: thousands more injured, left homeless, or in medical crisis. We've seen heart-wrenching coverage, but as CPIRS co-director Mark Weisbrot wrote in an op-ed for the LA Times, we've seen little suggesting that Venezuelans digging survivors out of rubble shouldn't have to also fight for an end to sanctions, largely from the U.S., that have destroyed their nation's economy. A study Weisbrot co-authored for The Lancet Global Health estimated that broad unilateral sanctions, like those imposed by the U.S., cause an additional 564,000 deaths annually, a majority of those deaths estimated to be among children under 5 years old. So news media that tug heartstrings with images of Venezuelans looking for lost children in rubble, but who don't connect that to the damage and loss of life incurred by economic sanctions, are telling half a story. The point of these sanctions is to punish civilians, to force them somehow to overthrow a leadership that the U.S. has decided it doesn't like. So just like ICE officers shooting into vehicles, such sanctions used to be rare, but have now become a tool of first resort. Probably, Weisbrot offers, because the resulting fatalities are mostly unseen. But just as with murders by law enforcement, more and more people are seeing around media's erasures, and hopefully, quote, as the illegality and human toll of these sanctions become more widely known, the U.S. government will be increasingly forced to abandon them, close quote. 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Maine ICE shooting victim has been identified. What to know about him, offered USA Today. The first wave of news coverage of the July 13th murder by an ICE agent in Maine saw a lot of stories asking who was Juan Sebastian Guerrero, the victim, or stating what we know about Juan Sebastian Guerrero, as if there might be some biographical detail that would explain or excuse his killing. The repeated mention that Guerrero was not the intended target of ICE that day is also unsettling, suggesting that this behavior would be acceptable if it were more competent, transmitting without friction the idea that people can be valid targets of state violence as part of what we're told is about law enforcement and civil laws at that. And listeners will know that the Department of Homeland Security ordered officers around the country to stop pulling cars over, saying they were going to assess their tactics. And then a day later, Donald Trump demanded those stops resume, said ICE is doing just what they're supposed to do. Joining us now to talk about what we can do, along with being furious, is Lauren Bonds, Executive Director of the National Police Accountability Project. She joins us now by phone from Kansas City, Kansas. Welcome to Counterspin, Lauren Bonds.
1: Thank you so much for having us, Janine.
0: Well, in the wake of Juan Sebastian Guerrero's killing by ICE in Maine, itself in the wake of Lorenzo Salgado Araujo's killing by ICE in Texas, you put out a statement that did not call vaguely for reforms to ICE, as I saw some headlines referring to public outrage. What was the statement you put out actually saying?
1: Yeah, the statement that we put out was saying that we need ICE out of our streets, that ICE should not be engaging in any removal efforts that they're currently engaged in. And, you know, that entails traffic stops, which were temporarily paused. But that also entails, you know, kind of these deportation removal orders, all these warrants that are being kind of served on foot in these different communities and are also leading to violence and death.
0: The statement says it's clear that the only way to prevent ICE from killing us in the streets is to remove ICE from the streets. That's a long way stronger than kind of we need to know what they're up to. You know, they need to sometimes testify about things. This is not that.
1: Yes, I would agree that we are we're taking it a step further than we need body-worn cameras and, you know, we need more oversight. Those things are important, too, and they may be more easily attained, potentially, although I think we're kind of seeing that even those kind of minimum restrictions on ICE's conduct are being rejected. So we should ask for

0: you know, what we think is actually going to be the biggest deterrent to ICE violence, and we do think that that is removing them from street operations.
1: Well, let me ask you about this particular thing that you also mentioned that I think is kind of being lifted up for people, this shooting into cars business. You know, this seems to be a primary way, if you're making these street stops, this is becoming a primary way that ICE ends up harming or killing people. It's a weird thing, isn't it, to be shooting into vehicles?
0: Absolutely. And I would say that that's, you know, not something that's been accepted in, even by kind of the most pro-force, ardent members of the law enforcement community for over a decade now. There's been kind of a consensus in the law enforcement community that shooting into vehicles, fleeing vehicles, you know, charging vehicles, whatever it may be, is just so highly dangerous that there are few, if any, situations that justify it. Not only dangerous to the person who's driving the vehicle, but bystanders, passengers, and law enforcement themselves. And so kind of the universally accepted or national standard practices around shooting into vehicles is that there are very few situations where it is justified and where policy should permit it.
1: Well, most stories that I have seen note or anyway suggest that the killing of Guerrero, of Araujo, while they're horrific, are not outliers, you know, that they fit in a broader pattern of violence, recklessness, and racism from ICE. In your recent conversation with Sonali Kolhatkar on Rising Up, I understood you to suggest that we hold an even bigger picture about policing in this country, and specifically that we'd not set up a framing that says ICE bad, regular police good. You know, I know you're not saying ICE violence isn't worth the attention it gets, but what are you getting at there?
0: Yeah, you know, I think that there's been a real, I think, shift. I'm thinking particularly amongst lawmakers who are, you know, identified Democrats who are on the left, who have really spoke up about the importance of curtailing ICE violence right now. And I think that that's obviously incredibly important, but it's a bit myopic in terms of, you know, they're not making those same demands for local law enforcement that are, you know, carrying out similar types of uses of force, similar types of violence and harm against other communities, against their constituents who are, you know, Black Americans, for instance. And so I think, you know, it needs to be a both and. This can't be, you know, just a focus on ICE, because ICE, they're cops. They are doing what cops do, usually against people who are only suspected of breaking civil laws. But there's a lot of victims, as you know, of local law enforcement violence who, you know, have not committed any crimes or not even suspected of committing crimes. And so I think this is very important that we don't kind of reframe some of the violence that ICE has undertaken as being exclusive or specific to federal law enforcement agents, because we know 3 people die as a result of police violence every single day. And those are, you know, largely local police officers that are committing those uses of force.
1: Right. And it's just useful, just as we can't connect everything to Trump, you know, when particular policies predated Trump, you know, and if we think if there's no more Trump, all of this is going to disappear, then we've got something fundamentally wrong. It's important to pull out the tactics, you know, the actual behaviors that are problematic, and to disconnect them from a particular agency even, or a particular politician, certainly. Yeah,
0: absolutely.
1: Well, the Department of Homeland Security said in a statement, and I can't remember where I saw this, but they said in a statement, quote, "We are always evaluating our procedures to keep our officers safe and criminals off our streets. We will not disclose or discuss law enforcement tactics," close quote. And, you know, I have to ask, what if we had a press corps that would say, "You won't disclose or discuss law enforcement tactics"? You know, like, wait, everything comes to a halt. You know, I often balk at transparency as itself a goal. You know, we want to stop actions, not just, you know, have a peek at them. But when an agency straight up says, "Oh, we're not even going to talk about how we make any of these decisions," that is a clanging warning bell to me.
0: Yes, I would agree. And, you know, I think, you know, generally we're of the same mind at the National Police Accountability Project that we shouldn't be advocating for transparency's sake. But transparency is an essential prerequisite for accountability, for reform, for even things like abolition. If we don't understand systems, we really can't improve them. We can't know if they were at issue and causing harm. Like, it really is kind of step one for change, whatever you want that change to look like.
1: Sure.
0: And so at the very least, you know, this is information we should have. And I kind of, you know, just did a long spiel about how ICE are just cops and this is something that we're seeing everywhere. But I would say the way that the DHS and, you know, the agency is functioning right now is really different from what local law enforcement agencies would even try to get away with, that lack of transparency around policies themselves, around practices. What is an acceptable practice and what is an acceptable tactic under what circumstances is something that you wouldn't expect a chief of police or a sheriff to not disclose if asked about it.
1: Absolutely. The sunshine is necessary, as you say, as a first step. And this kind of follows along, but I do wonder, and I wonder this sincerely, how police at every level can lie and lie and lie. And then bystander video, as more is often the case, you know, says no, what their account was absolutely false. And yet they're still treated as reliable sources, not just by news media, but by other institutions. It just seems to me it's hard to think of other entities that can be caught in lies again and again and again. And yet each time they come up, there's an assumption that they're telling the truth.
0: Yeah, I think that is something that's very frustrating in our work at the National Police Accountability Project, because you're right, there's data, there's anecdotal examples about the fact that, you know, law enforcement officers in the agencies that are often protecting them or supporting them, you know, have a history of dishonesty, or that they're not more honest than any other witness or not more credible than any other public institution. And so, you know, I do think one of the things that is becoming more and more common post-2020 is that the public, I think, is less willing to kind of accept a police narrative at its face. And that's, you know, doubly for DHS and, you know, kind of what's coming out of the Trump administration about what's happening in these use of force incidents and other things. And so I would say that I think that even though there are some media sources kind of printing the police press release in full detail and, you know, some institutions saying, well, this is what the police said, the public, you know, has less and less confidence in police. And I don't know the current rates, but I think in 2021, the last time there was a poll, less than 50% of all Americans said that they trusted the police or felt that police were trustworthy. And so it would be interesting to see what current data is and how that data stacks up against, you know, a specific look at confidence in federal law enforcement agencies.
1: Mm-hmm. Well, as you're making clear, the work of resisting police brutality, racism, impact on community has a lot of levels and a lot of aspects. And I know that the project fits in there in a particular way. I wonder if you could just tell us about some of the elements of resisting, of upending this system that you're working on. I know, for example, qualified immunity is one issue area, but what are some of the big pieces that the project is focusing on?
0: Yeah, you know, I think we, you know, kind of have a two-track system for change or theory of change at the National Police Accountability Project. We are trying to stop police violence at all of its levels from happening. In the first instance, that kind of goes back to what our calls were around ICE presence in the streets. You know, I think we have similar policy proposals for local law enforcement that, you know, we get them out of traffic stops, that we get them out of mental health crisis intervention, kind of all these places where we know is likely for law enforcement actions to kind of escalate to violence. So we are working kind of on the policy front to remove police from situations where we know that they're likely to commit violence, and that goes for ICE as well. Kind of ending surveillance technologies, ending kind of the technical side of over-policing that often leads to physical violence. So that's kind of the one track. And the other track is to ensure that there is accountability and consequences when violence does happen. And so that is more where we're focusing on reforms like ending qualified immunity. That's where we're more focused on ensuring that victims of ICE and police violence have an advocate. A big part of our work this year has been focused on training attorneys, civil rights attorneys, plaintiff side attorneys, and even, you know, kind of people who've never done a plaintiff side case, to bring lawsuits against the federal agencies when this type of ICE violence happens, because we know that there are so many people who are being impacted by federal law enforcement violence due to these ICE surges in communities that have never really had to deal with that before. And so that's really been a lot of our work and a lot of our focus this year.
1: And the National Police Accountability Project is a network, right, of attorneys and advocates. So it's a big group of folks who coordinate their efforts around these issues, as opposed to, you know, just one organization. Is that right?
0: That's right. Yeah. So we have our members who are litigating these cases. We have, you know, community partners across the country, you know, grassroots groups. And then we also have, you know, partnerships with other national organizations working on criminal legal system issues. And then, yeah, we have our 550 members all across the country. And so we are a big network and a big group and are doing work at, you know, kind of varying levels of policing systems.
1: Well, let me just ask you finally, you know, there's a high point of outrage right now and focus and attention on these ICE killings as well. There should be. But folks have a lot of other things going on, you know, and there's a lot of distracting, you know, bad things happening. And so when there is a flashpoint of attention, you know, folks really want to use it, want to make the most of it. And where folks often wind up is call your representative, call your senator. And I think while that is crucial and that kind of political engagement is important, I think it's frustrating for people to come away from something that feels so visceral, you know, that has made them so angry, that has made them cry, and then to, you know, get on the phone and leave a 10-second voicemail on their senator's, you know, line. And I think folks are looking for other ways to plug in, other things to do. Do you have thoughts for people, just regular folks who are trying to do something about this, who are trying to use their anger for something?
0: Yeah, you know, I think it's so important to go that extra step and attend a protest. I think the protests that we've been seeing at Susan Collins' office in Maine have been really effective in kind of pushing back on the narrative that, oh, I got them to stop, please stop, right? And kind of making it be an issue that elected officials can't just let go away with, you know, putting out a mild statement or, you know, kind of claiming that they influenced a policy that was immediately reversed or whatever. Those feet in the street can really make a difference. And I would also say that, you know, it may not feel great, but those calls to your senators, calls to your representatives, they're making a difference. We have more and more people like coming out and saying that they really want to curtail ICE funding, elected officials that would never take that position in the past. I would also say, though, if you want to be more engaged in, you know, I know people have limited time. There are so many great grassroots groups, some of our grassroots partners across the country that have accompaniment programs. So, you know, being able to go with your immigrant neighbors to places where they might be likely to encounter ICE and just being able to be a presence and an observer and someone who can maybe give them a little bit more protection and confidence, you know, if they have to go to a court hearing or a doctor's appointment or all these places that we're seeing more and more ICE agents popping up. So I think that there's a lot of ways to engage, and, you know, kind of even a simple Google search would allow you to get plugged into that. And, you know, it really, those programs really are kind of based on your availability. It's a short training, and then, you know, it's, you know, driving someone to the pharmacy or something. Mm-hmm. Like, it mm-hmm. is an easy way if you have, you know, even a free hour once a week to try to be a source of support and a source of resistance for the immigrant community around you.
1: All right. Well, thank you very much for that. We've been speaking with Lauren Bonds, Executive Director of the National Police Accountability Project. You can find them online at nationalpoliceaccountability.org. Lauren Bonds, thank you so much for joining us this week on Counterspin.
0: Oh, yeah. Thank you so much, Janine, for having us.
1: And that's it for Counterspin for this week. Counterspin is produced by FAIR, the National Media Watch Group based in New York. 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The show is engineered by Michael Cherry. I'm Janine Jackson. 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
2: From the National Press Building in Washington, D.C., this is your Corporate Crime Reporter Morning Minute for Wednesday, July 15, 2026. I'm Russell Mokhyber. Keystone Pipeline will pay $26.9 million in civil penalties to settle charges linked to a major oil spill that dumped nearly 500,000 gallons of crude oil into a Kansas creek in December 2022. That's according to a report from CBS News. The agreement would also require the company to spend an estimated $40 million to prevent future accidents. Alongside the Department of Justice in the state of Kansas, the EPA accused pipeline operator Canada-based South Bow of violating U.S. and state clean water laws. The proposed settlement would resolve those allegations. For the Corporate Crime Reporter, I'm Russell Mokhyber.
3: It was Friday night. So on Friday nights, a Catholic worker tradition in the house is all over on everybody's kids. Friday night's an education night where you talk. There's a talk, somebody speak, and you discuss issues. Ammon Hennessy was inclined to talk about people that he had known. Well, he'd known Eugene V. Debs, was in jail with him in Atlanta Federal Penitentiary during the First World War. He had known Clarence Darrow. He'd talk about Lucy Parsons. You know that name? Oh, boy, I'm glad some people know Lucy Parsons. Lucy Parsons, one of the founders of the IWW in 1905, she was the one who stood up at that convention and said, "Never be deceived that the rich will permit you to vote away their wealth." All right. Get that tattooed on your forehead. I remember one time this pops into my head one Friday night.
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0: Welcome to Between the Lines, presenting news and analysis of critical issues affecting our communities, the nation, and the world. I'm Scott Harris. This week we present Nathaniel Raymond of the Humanitarian Research Lab at the Yale School of Public Health, who talks about the humanitarian crisis in Sudan, demanding the international community do more to stop the genocide there. Raya Jarrar, advocacy director with the group Democracy for the Arab World Now, who assesses the escalating U.S. war in Iran, now focused on control of the Strait of Hormuz, and whether or not peace talks are likely to resume. And Dr. Diljit Singh, president of Physicians for a National Health Program, who discusses increasing dissatisfaction with America's costly for-profit health care and growing support for a Medicare for All universal health care system. But first we begin with a summary of some of the week's underreported news stories.
1: The Obama administration's program for deferred action for childhood arrivals, or DACA, launched in 2012, is designed to protect undocumented immigrants who came to America as children from deportation. Now, DACA dreamers face growing hostility from the Trump administration. Hundreds of DACA recipients have been arrested by federal immigration enforcement, and several have been deported over the last year amid Donald Trump's mass deportation campaign. Though the White House has said it's targeting immigrants with criminal records, a Guardian newspaper analysis from earlier this year found 77% of people who entered deportation proceedings in 2025 had no criminal conviction. More than 500,000 active DACA recipients from nearly 200 different countries reside in the U.S. Donald Trump attempted to eliminate the DACA program during his first term, but was ultimately blocked by the U.S. Supreme Court in 2020. Despite the ruling, litigation against the DACA program continues, and the administration has remained focused on targeting program recipients through new work restrictions and processing delays, which immigration advocates say are pushing recipients out of the workforce, jeopardizing the stability of working families, employers, and local economies. The oceanic climate pattern known as El Niño, which boosts temperatures across the globe, is underway according to U.S. weather forecasters. Meteorologists around the world warn that this year's El Niño could be the most disruptive yet this century. Higher temperatures will trigger extreme weather events, including both droughts and heavy rains, that are likely to harm agricultural production and cause food insecurity. The GRIST reports the last El Niño in 2024 contributed to that year being the hottest on record. As El Niño interacts with the additional warming and moisture in our atmosphere caused by climate change, many subsistence farmers in Africa and other poor regions around the world will be vulnerable. The threat to farmers this year is compounded by the U.S. war on Iran that closed the Strait of Hormuz, creating fertilizer shortages and price hikes. For decades, Ireland has declined NATO membership and spent little on its armed forces. Ireland's military neutrality has a long, complex history rooted in hundreds of years of British occupation and the Irish War of Independence and the subsequent Civil War. But embarrassed by its inability to deal with a drone incursion, during a visit by Ukrainian President Volodymyr Zelensky last December, the Irish government is desperate to avoid similar incidents when it assumes the rotating presidency of the European Council, the intergovernmental body that is the center of power in the European Union. Because Ireland is unable to handle security on its own, Dublin recently announced that it was engaging the French Navy to provide temporary air defense during important future European Council meetings. Dublin, which announced a 55% hike in military spending by 2030, also signed a military cooperation agreement with France in February that would provide troop training intelligence sharing, and sonar and radar systems, as well as military equipment, including armored vehicles. This week's news summary was compiled by Bob Nixon. For Between the Lines, I'm Anna Manzo.

0: Another humanitarian crisis is underway in war-ravaged Sudan. Last October, the city of Al-Fashir in North Darfur, in western Sudan, fell to the Rapid Support Forces, or RSF, the rebel army that's been battling against Sudan's military since 2023. The year-and-a-half siege of Al-Fashir led to widespread starvation and then the genocide of tens of thousands of black African residents of Darfur, including women and babies, in the city's maternity hospital. Now, the city of El Obeid, the capital of North Kordofan State in south-central Sudan, may also soon fall to the RSF. After an 18-month siege, more than 500,000 civilians in the city are in immediate jeopardy due to the RSF's escalating attacks and intensive drone strikes. Nathaniel Raymond, executive director of the Humanitarian Research Lab at the Yale School of Public Health, has been using satellite imagery to investigate the humanitarian crisis in the contested region. Between the Lines' Melinda Tuhu spoke with Raymond, who explains how this potential catastrophe differs from the genocide committed against the people of Al-Fashir last year. He also discusses which nations are supporting Sudan's warring armies and what could be done now to prevent another humanitarian disaster.
1: It's a dire humanitarian crisis in El Obeid, and El Obeid is its own situation, its own problem. What the RSF is trying to do in El Obeid is not related to the people who live there, which was the case in Al-Fashir. It's related to the strategic value of the road on the back end of El Obeid. El Obeid is a funnel. There's one road in and one road out. That road that goes out of the city from the southeast is currently controlled by the National Army of Sudan. And that road is very important because that road head at the back of El Obeid is the access point to the capital. Historically, El Obeid has been a stop on the Hajj for Muslims who have traveled from West Africa to Saudi Arabia for the annual pilgrimage to Mecca. So whoever controls El Obeid controls the road to Khartoum and Omdurman, the twin cities of the capital. And so what RSF is trying to do is to recapture the approach to be able to threaten the capital where Sudan armed forces have control.
2: This war in Sudan has been, in the Western media at least, portrayed as a civil war between the Rapid Support Forces and the Sudanese armed forces. I've been reading more recently that it's been called a proxy war. I've been hearing that the United Arab Emirates are supporting the RSF with all kinds of military aid. Who's supporting the Sudanese armed forces if this is in fact a proxy war?
1: Four nations are the primary backers: the Kingdom of Saudi Arabia, Egypt, Turkey, and Iran. The Russians have played both sides, and Wagner mercenaries have supported RSF, while the Kremlin has publicly supported the Sudan armed forces in exchange for access to Red Sea basing for their naval fleet. This war could end in 2 weeks' time if the United Arab Emirates pulled their support from the RSF. That doesn't deal with the fact that the Sudan armed forces have also committed war crimes, though in this conflict they've not committed genocide, we assess. And so there's the larger issue that the way the international community has handled this war by not addressing the backers of both sides and the weapon shipments has prevented a return to a transitional democratic government following the 2018-2019 revolutionary period.
2: In terms of like what could be done, it just feels like these international organizations are completely impotent or just not interested. I mean, what could the UN do? What could the African Union do?
1: Well, the war isn't ending for one reason. The U.S. and the United Kingdom have strategic defense partnerships with the UAE. The point is, as I testified to UK Parliament, that testimony discussed how the Foreign Office of the United Kingdom, which we've been deeply engaged with behind the scenes, had basically chosen to protect the relationship with the UAE over holding them accountable for arming a genocidal death squad.
2: It's not on most people's radar, this whole issue. But if people do learn more about it, is there anything that people can do, like people in the U.S., for example?
1: There's a lot people in the U.S. can do. If you watch the NBA finals with the Knicks, you would have seen Abu Dhabi, the logo of the capital of the United Arab Emirates, on the uniforms and the Emirates airline on the floor of the Madison Square Garden. You can do two things. If you're listening to this and you're angry and you don't want the United States to be endorsing the impunity of warlords who have engaged in genocide, write to the NBA and write to the commissioner, Commissioner Silver, and tell him you want the NBA to end its partnership with the UAE. And the second thing is to write to your member of Congress and tell them to work with Senator Van Hollen and Congresswoman Jacob of San Diego on their legislation to block arms sales to the UAE, and to work with Senator Rich, Republican chair of the Senate Foreign Relations Committee, on his foreign terrorist organization designation for the Rapid Support Forces and their backers.
0: That was Nathaniel Raymond, executive director of the Humanitarian Research Lab at the Yale School of Public Health. Learn more about the lab's investigations into the humanitarian crises in Sudan's civil war by visiting our Between the Lines website at btlonline.org. After the effective collapse of the U.S.-Iran 14-point Memorandum of Understanding, which on June 17th established a ceasefire and initiated a 60-day window to negotiate a permanent end to hostilities, both countries have now resumed missile and drone attacks across the region. After the U.S. launched airstrikes against Iran's coastal defense systems, Iran retaliated by attacking U.S. military sites in Bahrain and Jordan and struck two oil tankers from the United Arab Emirates. President Trump, who announced that the U.S. is reimposing a naval blockade of Iranian ports starting on June 14th, proclaimed that the U.S. will become the guardian of the Strait of Hormuz. The president, who pledged to decimate and destroy Iran if it carries out a reported assassination plot against him, backed off his earlier threat to impose a 20% toll on all cargo transiting the strait. Your reporter spoke with Raed Jarar, advocacy director with the group Democracy for the Arab World Now, or DAWN, which was founded by Saudi U.S.-based journalist Jamal Khashoggi before his assassination by the Saudi government in 2018. Here, Jarar assesses the escalation of the conflict, now focused on control of the Strait of Hormuz, and whether or not peace talks are likely to resume to avert all-out war.
3: The war was waged under the pretenses that Trump believed it's going to be another Venezuela, where he can change the Iranian regime in a couple of days, install a friendly Ayatollah, and then leave. And that didn't happen. So 60 days after the war, the United States had, and Israel, they had a military failure. They could not achieve with force what they wanted to achieve, which is the destruction of the Iranian government. In the case of Israel, it's the destruction of Iran as a state, as a country, as a people. They failed. So now they are negotiating this ceasefire agreement because they failed to get what they want to do through force. And, of course, Trump and Netanyahu don't believe in ceasefire and they don't support peace. So we're seeing on a daily basis breaches of the ceasefire, in Israeli-style breaches of the ceasefire, the same way that Israel breached the ceasefire in Gaza and in Lebanon for months and years. They're doing the same with Iran now, almost daily breaches of the framework agreement, daily breaches of the ceasefire framework. I wouldn't say that the agreement is completely dead yet, because Trump and Iran still have a lot to lose if they go back to full-fledged war. So it is still grounded in some sort of an ongoing negotiations. But there is obviously a daily flare-up, more bombing and more killings that is happening. And overall, I wouldn't say the situation is very stable.
0: Absolutely not. You know, I wanted to ask you about some of the causes of why do you think this ceasefire agreement could not persist until they got a final agreement. They had 60 days to do it. There's a lot of speculation that Trump's erratic behavior, his unhinged and toxic rhetoric, and the incompetence of Jared Kushner, Trump's son-in-law, and his golfing buddy Steve Witkoff also contributed to the problems with these negotiations, where they've now fallen apart.
3: That's a generous read. I think it's worse than that, because I don't think what's going on is based on incompetence and, you know, unhinged comments. It is based on a malicious agenda by Israel. And Netanyahu didn't even try to hide any of this. He's very honest about it. He's honest that he would like to see this ceasefire agreement fail. He's against it. He's done everything possible to destroy it by attacking Lebanon. And when that front did not prevail, I think he is egging Trump on every day to see if that agreement could fail. Because Trump, he's actually not interested in having a war with Iran. It's not in his interest. It's not in the United States' interest whatsoever to go to war with Iran. And he was pulled into this war of aggression by Netanyahu, who has a very clear agenda to destroy Iran. He said he wants to go to war against Iran for the past 30 years, and he's fighting Iran with our blood and treasure, like he did with many other wars, including the Iraq War. So now Trump is getting to a point where this war is very costly on him, and he doesn't really want it. It's a difficult year for him. It's the midterm elections. There is, you know, World Cup going on in the U.S. He wanted to bring down the interest rate in the U.S. He wanted to do this. He wants to do that. And then this Iran war crossed the threshold that would make Trump stop going to war. And that's a very low threshold. It's inconvenience. You know, this war is an existential war for Iran. Iranians are fighting to protect their country, their identity, their culture. There is a lot on stake there, you know. And their threshold is very, very high. So they're going to go to war and fight and fight and fight and, you know, tolerate lots of pain because it's an existential war for them. For the United States under Trump, this is a side, you know, it's a side quest. So for him, the inconvenience is a threshold to stop the war. That inconvenience was achieved. The oil prices went up, gas prices went up. There is a lot of headache. It became a headache. That's why he didn't want to continue the war. But now Netanyahu is egging him on every day, every day, every day. And, you know, as many people have said, including myself, we will see. This is the year to see if Trump is able to indeed prioritize the United States' interest over what Netanyahu is asking him to do.
0: That was Raed Jarar, advocacy director with the group Democracy for the Arab World Now. Find more news and analysis on the U.S. war in Iran by visiting our Between the Lines website at btlonline.org.

0: The federal budget, passed by the Republican-controlled Congress and signed into law by Donald Trump a year ago in July, cut more than $1 trillion to Medicaid and Medicare over the next decade. These largest cuts to health care programs in U.S. history won't take effect until after this November's midterm election, but have already accelerated hospital closures in rural and impoverished areas across the country. When the GOP-controlled Congress refused to extend enhanced Affordable Care Act subsidies at the end of last year, average monthly premiums increased by 58 to 114%, forcing about 3 million people to drop their health insurance coverage. Recent polls find that a significant majority of Americans are dissatisfied with the U.S. healthcare system and highly concerned about rising costs. Addressing this crisis in U.S. healthcare, Physicians for a National Health Program joined a broad coalition of public policy groups and unions in June, urging policymakers, labor leaders, and grassroots organizers to unite behind Medicare for All legislation. Medicare for All would establish a tax-funded single-payer health care system that guarantees universal coverage for all U.S. residents, replacing private insurance and eliminating out-of-pocket costs. Your reporter spoke with Physicians for a National Health Program President, Dr. Diljit Singh, who discusses increasing dissatisfaction with America's healthcare system and growing support for Medicare for All, a system similar to what every other industrialized nation in the world has had for decades.
1: Everybody in America has earned access between taxes, between being born into our system, between working in this country. We all have earned health care, and we've earned health care that's high quality, that's easily accessible, you know, that gives us all the things we need to, you know, be healthier, to never get sick, all the preventive care things we need. But then if something horrible like ovarian cancer happens, you should have access to all the best medications and best surgical care and best treatment that's out there.
2: I think there's a broad agreement on that in the country, although people with a profit making health insurance companies decidedly disagree, and they have a lot of power. They contribute enormous amounts of money in our politics in election time. Dr. Singh, on a more hopeful entry point to this discussion, tell us about Physicians for National Health Program's objective of establishing a single-payer health insurance system in the United States. And without going into all the incredible amount of complex details, how would it work for the average person?
1: You know, the way it would work would be just like you have, whether it's a Social Security card or whatever, you know, you could get health care anywhere by being here. You would not have copays. You would not have deductibles. There would not be any medical debt. You would have access to all the medications that are approved for whatever treatment. That would be it. It would be the same as right now when you turn 65, you automatically get Medicare. It would just, you're born, you're in America, you automatically have access to healthcare. And a lot of people worry, like, what on earth are we going to pay for that? I mean, not only do we not have a universal system, but even comparing ourselves to the most expensive universal systems out there, we spend twice as much per person. Right? So we're spending twice as much per person and still not covering everyone. If we imagine that right now, somewhere between 30 and 45 cents of every single healthcare dollar is wasted on something that is not healthcare, what would it be wasted on? Well, a big part of it is profit for those middlemen, those insurance companies, those pharmacy benefit managers, those people who stand between us and our healthcare. And then there's the administration that comes from, well, if it's Blue Cross Blue Shield, this is what we do. And if it's United, this is what we do. And well, you know, and I'm not in my home state. So what does it mean when I'm here in Michigan instead of Washington, D.C., et cetera? So we'd eliminate all that waste. And it's very clear the Congressional Budget Office, nonpartisan organizations have done the research. We have the money in our system right now to not only cover everybody, but give everybody vision care, right? How do we decide eyes aren't part of basic health care? To give everybody dental, how do we decide our mouths or mental, right? All of those things could easily be covered using the amount of money right now that's in our healthcare system, but that's instead going to profit for organizations who make that money by denying us the healthcare that we should have access to.
2: This year in particular, I've heard a lot of discussion from voters as they're being interviewed. There's some polling data that maybe you could talk about, but it seems that there's more open disgust and anger about the failure of our healthcare system than I've heard in quite some time. And you're hearing more Democratic congressional candidates in particular acknowledging the serious crisis in the U.S. healthcare system and the need for new policies. From where you sit, are you hearing from your PNHP member physicians that there is a surge of support for policies like Medicare for All this year?
1: So I'll tell you, Scott, I have two perspectives on that. I can talk about physicians, but first I'm going to talk about patients, right? I'm a gynecologic oncologist. So I take care of women with ovarian cancer, cervical cancer, endometrial cancer. It is a rare encounter that I have with a patient that they don't have some financial or cost-related issue. Maybe they couldn't fill their nausea medicine. Maybe they didn't get their CAT scan on time. Maybe they skipped their last visit with me because they still have to pay off a certain amount to the clinic, right? Literally, it is the rare patient that doesn't bring up this issue with me, that the cost of healthcare is something that they worry about, or they're trying to balance the cost of their ovarian cancer care against their husband's diabetes care or their kid's asthma care, right? Like all of that, people are just done. People are done. We in America have earned access to easy to get to, high quality, trustworthy health care. I think that every single person running for office is having to confront this issue. And the thing that we have to be good about and that we are believers at Physicians for a National Health Plan is we just have to help people understand we don't need insurance companies, right? They don't bring any value added. So I think there is, and I think this is our best chance ever. I think we've had the most people understanding and pushing back on going, you know, into debt and understanding that the rest of the world has something we don't.
0: That was Dr. Diljit Singh, president of Physicians for a National Health Program. Learn more about the U.S. healthcare crisis and Medicare for All legislation by visiting our Between the Lines website at btlonline.org.

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Our theme music was written by Richard Hill and performed by Mikata. This week's program was produced by Susan Bramhall, Mary Hunt, Anna Manzo, Bob Nixon, Melinda Tuhus, and Jeff Yates. For Between the Lines, I'm Scott Harris.

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0: TUC Radio, Time of Useful Consciousness. Suzanne Simard, Dispatches from the Mother Tree Project. A report on the underground networks in the forest. Suzanne Simard is professor of forest ecology in the University of British Columbia. In spite of her status in academia, rigorous research, and love and respect from her students, it took over 30 years for her ideas to break through. On May 4, 2021, her book, Finding the Mother Tree, came out. In an earlier TED Talk, Simard had laid out what she discovered.
1: Imagine you're walking through a forest. I'm guessing you're thinking of a collection of trees, what we foresters call a stand, with their rugged stems and their beautiful crowns. Yes, trees are the foundation of forests, but a forest is much more than what you see. And today, I want to change the way you think about forests. You see, underground, there is this other world, a world of infinite biological pathways that connect trees and allow them to communicate, and allow the forest to behave as though it's a single organism. It might remind you of a sort of intelligence. How do I know this? Here's my story. I grew up in the forests of British Columbia. I used to lay on the forest floor and stare up at the tree crowns. They were giants. My grandfather was a giant too. He was a horse logger, and he used to selectively cut cedar poles from the inland rainforest. Grandpa taught me about the quiet and cohesive ways of the woods and how my family was knit into it. So I followed in Grandpa's footsteps. He and I had this curiosity about forests. So I studied forestry. But soon I found myself working alongside the powerful people in charge of the commercial harvest. The extent of the clear-cutting was alarming, and I soon found myself conflicted by my part in it. Not only that, the spraying and hacking of the aspens and birches to make way for the more commercially valuable planted pines and firs was astounding. It seemed that nothing could stop this relentless industrial machine. So I went back to school, and I studied my other world. You see, scientists had just discovered in the laboratory in vitro that one pine seedling root could transmit carbon to another pine seedling root. But this was in the laboratory, and I wondered, could this happen in real forests? I thought, yes. Trees in real forests might also share information below ground. But this was really controversial, and some people thought I was crazy. And I had a really hard time getting research funding. But I persevered, and I eventually conducted some experiments deep in the forest 25 years ago. The evidence was clear. The C13 and C14 was showing me that paper birch and Douglas fir were in a lively two-way conversation. It turns out at that time of the year in the summer that birch was sending more carbon to fir than fir was sending back to birch, especially when the fir was shaded. And then in later experiments, we found the opposite, that fir was sending more carbon to birch than birch was sending to fir. And this was because the fir was still growing while the birch was leafless. So it turns out the two species were interdependent, like yin and yang. And at that moment, everything came into focus for me. I knew I'd found something big, something that would change the way we look at how trees interact in forests, from not just competitors, but to cooperators. And I had found solid evidence of this massive below-ground communications network, the other world. Now, I truly hoped and believed that my discovery would change how we practice forestry, from clear-cutting and herbiciding to more holistic and sustainable methods, methods that were less expensive and more practical. What was I thinking? I'll come back to that. Now, I want to talk about the science. How were paper birch and Douglas fir communicating? Well, it turns out they were conversing not only in the language of carbon, but also nitrogen and phosphorus and water and defense signals and allelochemicals and hormones, information. And you know, I have to tell you, before me, scientists have thought that this below-ground mutualistic symbiosis called a mycorrhiza was involved. Mycorrhiza literally means fungus root. You see their reproductive organs when you walk through the forest. They're the mushrooms. The mushrooms, though, are just the tip of the iceberg, because coming out of those stems are fungal threads that form a mycelium, and that mycelium infects and colonizes the roots of all the trees and plants. And where the fungal cells interact with the root cells, there's a trade of carbon for nutrients. And that fungus gets those nutrients by growing through the soil and coating every soil particle. The web is so dense that there can be hundreds of kilometers of mycelium under a single footstep. And not only that, that mycelium connects different individuals in the forest. Individuals not only of the same species, but between species, like birch and fir. And it works kind of like the internet. You see, like all networks, mycorrhizal networks have nodes and links. In a single forest, a mother tree can be connected to hundreds of other trees. And using our isotope tracers, we have found that mother trees will send their excess carbon through the mycorrhizal network to the understory seedlings. And we've associated this with increased seedling survival by 4 times. Now, we know we all favor our own children. And I wondered, could Douglas fir recognize its own kin? Like Mama Grizzly and her cub? So we set about an experiment, and we grew mother trees with kin and stranger seedlings. And it turns out they do recognize their kin. Mother trees colonize their kin with bigger mycorrhizal networks. They send them more carbon below ground. They even reduce their own root competition to make elbow room for their kids. When mother trees are injured or dying, they also send messages, wisdom, onto the next generation of seedlings. So we've used isotope tracing to trace carbon moving from an injured mother tree down her trunk into the mycorrhizal network and into her neighboring seedlings. Not only carbon, but also defense signals. And these two compounds have increased the resistance of those seedlings to future stresses. So trees talk. Thank you. So let's come back to the initial point. Forests aren't simply collections of trees. They're complex systems with hubs and networks that overlap and connect trees and allow them to communicate. And they provide avenues for feedback

0: For extreme events, like the massive mountain pine beetle outbreak that just swept across North America, or that mega fire in the last couple of months in Alberta. So I want to come back to my final question. Instead of weakening our forests, how can we reinforce them and help them deal with climate change? Well, you know, the great thing about forests as complex systems is they have enormous capacity to self-heal. In our recent experiments, we found with patch cutting and retention of hub trees and regeneration to a diversity of species and genes and genotypes, that these mycorrhizal networks, they recover really rapidly. So with this in mind, I want to leave you with four simple solutions. And we can't kid ourselves that these are too complicated to act on. First, we all need to get out in the forest. We need to reestablish local involvement in our own forests. You see, most of our forests now are managed using a one-size-fits-all approach. But good forest stewardship requires knowledge of local conditions. Second, we need to save our old-growth forests. These are the repositories of genes and mother trees and mycorrhizal networks. So this means less cutting. I don't mean no cutting, but less cutting. And third, when we do cut, we need to save the legacies, the mother trees and networks, and the wood, the genes, so they can pass their wisdom onto the next generation of trees, so they can withstand the future stresses coming down the road. We need to be conservationists. And finally, fourthly and finally, we need to regenerate our forests with a diversity of species and genotypes and structures by planting and allowing natural regeneration. We have to give Mother Nature the tools she needs to use her intelligence to self-heal. And we need to remember that forests aren't just a bunch of trees competing with each other. They're super cooperators. I hope today to have changed how you think about forests. Thank you.
1: That was Professor Suzanne Simard from the University of British Columbia, UCB. Her talk was presented at an official TED conference in June 2016. It took another 5 years for her book, Finding the Mother Tree, to be published. Meanwhile, she kept teaching and doing research. Here are excerpts from her seminar at UCB. In October 2020. By now, her insights were beginning to influence the thoughts about climate change, carbon sequestration, and harvesting techniques in departments of forestry. Here's Simard's colleague, Sally Aitken, moderating the question and answer section.
2: So, back to mother trees. Another one of the top questions from Anonymous here is, how do we identify mother trees in the field so we can avoid cutting them down?
3: Yeah. So just a word about the word mother tree. But the geneticists probably going to think, oh my God, they're not. There's mothers and fathers out there. And for most species, there are. The reason we call them mother trees is because of this findings that we've had that these networks really are important in regeneration of the forest, and that, you know, that through the mycorrhizal network that these trees can recognize their kin and nurture their own kin. And so it was really a filmmaker that really urged me to start calling these trees mother trees, because people could understand what that meant. So I just wanted to mention that. And how do you tell which ones they are? Well, they're just the biggest trees in the forest. So, you know, they're the ones that are the most highly connected. They've got the biggest root systems. And so even in a short forest, for example, or a young forest, there's still vertical stratification among trees. And so it's really just the biggest trees. And of course, forests are dynamic. We all know that. And so then some trees will become mother trees later in their life and eventually die out. And so there's always this changing status. So it's a dynamic thing. It depends on the age and the species that are dominant at that time of succession.
2: Okay, good. The next question is, are these findings relevant outside of Pacific Northwest forests, for example, European forests that are not primary forests?

0: Yeah, that's a great question. And the answer is yes. People around the world are fascinated by these findings. I think that there's a sense, people have a sense that trees, they have intimate relationships. They grow up and live beside each other for hundreds of years, whether you're in Europe or in Asia or in North America. Forests, you know, have these basic features of trees living a long time beside each other. You know, people have looked at the possibility of networks in forests all around the world, and every time they look, they find that, you know, that that's a fundamental feature. And so as long as there's mycorrhizal fungi, and, you know, and all trees have got our hosts, and they're in obligate relationships with mycorrhizas, they have to have them or they don't survive and reproduce. As long as those networks are there, then the forest will be linked underground. I also wanted to mention, you know, I look at mycorrhizal fungal networks, but there are many other networks in forests, not just of fungi. So there's, like, in addition to, you know, in the microbial community in forests, there's bacteria and archaea. Bacteria also form like biofilms and networks themselves. So along the surface of the mycorrhizosphere or the hyphae live like thousands and thousands of bacteria that are in communication with each other and basically operate the nutrient cycle, and they feed off of the carbon that's being leaked out of the mycorrhizal network. And so they all have their own networks as well, which of course in all forests all around the world have those as well. So I just want to mention that, you know, even above ground there are networks, you know. So the fungi are one example, but thinking of the forest as a connected place to all these different functional groups is really important. And it really does change our view of how the forest works when we view it as a connected communicating system.
1: So many linkages. So there's a question relating to harvesting here. So you showed a huge loss of forest floor carbon after harvesting. How do we do a better job of retaining this forest floor carbon?
0: Yeah, I think that's it's a puzzle to me. You know, that result was so surprising. I didn't expect to see it at all. And when we're out there measuring this, like, so we count carbon, when you're out there, you can see where the mistakes are made. Anytime any kind of machinery is out there digging up forest floor, moving it around, putting it in brush piles, you know, creating trails, you're basically taking that rich carbon capital and putting it somewhere else, or you know, worst is putting it in these piles and burning it. And so even though we have good standards for protecting mineral soil, I would say, when it comes to the forest floor, there's just, you know, we just need to figure out better ways to do this. You know, winter logging is one option. You know, having more careful skid trail patterns, reaching into the forest. You know, not all the forests we looked at had problems. You know, Malcolm Knapp, for example, did an amazing job with their carbon capital. But there are others where, you know, most of it got lost. And it's just not knowing that the damage can be done so easily and yet avoided also so easily. So I think that we really need to think hard about how to improve in that area. We can look around the world at what other people are doing. But this is one area where this is low-hanging fruit for us. You know, and it also is, if we count carbon properly, it also is a big gap for us. So I think we need to fix this gap and just doing simple things like better skid trails, avoiding any kind of, you know, gouging and displacement, and walking the ground instead of, you know, like machines that are out there and the operator doesn't ever get out of the machine is a mistake because they don't recognize that they've done something like that. So we need better education and maybe better methods for being out there and doing the practices.
1: Getting out on the ground is always educational, yes, for whoever's operating out there. So I'm going to use my moderator prerogative to ask you a question to wrap things up. So as you know, we're both very interested in climate change and response of trees, both species and different genetic populations to climate change. And we have this challenge of keeping what's in place local, but also looking down the road and seeing some positive effects from shifting the composition of what's on the ground. And I realize your experiment's a long-term one and you won't have the final answers for what, 10 years, 20, who knows, long answers will keep coming in. But I'm curious how you see us resolving those two things, and also how we can integrate natural and planted regen to solve some of these problems.
0: Yeah, I think this is one of the most important questions, Sally. It's a great question, and I thought about it a lot. You know, I think that one thing that we definitely can't do is remove our forests to make way for new forests that are going to be better adapted to the climate. It has to be a gradual, iterative approach where we use the forests that we have now to bootstrap and help along the new forests coming in. So these old trees, for example, they have lived through many climates and climatic changes. They harbor thousands of species of mutualists. Thinking of the tree as a microbiome, like it's not just an individual tree, it's an association with many, many different species that are all playing a role in nutrient cycling and dealing with stress and communication and helping their neighbors or competing with their neighbors even. Leaving these old trees to help the new ones along is going to be crucial, more crucial as climate changes. And so then as we're migrating seedlings into new areas, when they're young, that's their most vulnerable stage. And yeah, you're right. Even though the project is 100 years old and will be yielding results for a long time, we're already seeing important impacts on different genotypes. And so, for example, moving a genotype from a drier and hotter climate, that's a really vulnerable time because there's frost and there's other things that will get those seedlings when they're young seedlings. And so if you plant them in the neighborhood of old trees along with natural regeneration, and they're able to link into the network of these old trees and be boosted along by that existing community, I think they're going to have a much better chance at surviving. Whereas if we clear cut and make these open spaces that, you know, don't have the networks in them, or they've been very depleted and biodiversity's been depleted, that those migrated seedlings are going to have a much harder time. And so it can't be a blank slate. It's got to be working with the legacy of the old ecosystems to help nurture and move along the new ecosystem and help it change, right? That we're part of this too. As humans, we're going to help these ecosystems adapt, but we need to use the capital of the forest and the ingenuity of that forest already, the DNA diversity and that's already there, to help the new ones along that are going to be integrated into the new forest. I really think natural regeneration is a huge part of this story, that we should be fostering those local seeds to build the foundation of the forest and into which we can fold into the new migrants that we want to introduce. Mm-hmm. I hope that helps answer that question.
1: Yeah. No, that was great. And I think that diversity is just diversity in all of its shapes and forms is just going to be so important to helping forests, not just trees, but helping forests adapt to new climates. So yeah, we should continue this conversation over a coffee sometime, Suzanne. So with that, do you have any final takeaways that you would like to add to that before we close the seminar?
0: After working so long with students in these forests, and that they really are the ones, along with my colleagues, including Jean Roach and Brian Pickles, and people that are my Les Lavkovich, who I've been collaborating with, the students are so fascinated by this and just love the work, and this is their project, and I just want my hats off to them all. You know, I think that these kinds of projects where they can get in there and be part of it and be agents of change themselves is crucial to all of us evolving and developing as forestry, as the forest industry develops and evolves, that it is about our people and our students and giving them the opportunities to try these cool things and being part of the change.
2: These were some of the questions asked by University of British Columbia students at the seminar Dispatches from the Mother Tree Project in October 2020. Also in late 2020, the acclaimed environmental writer Ferris Jaber accompanied Suzanne Simard for several days of field research in rough terrain for what became a cover story in the New York Times Magazine. Here are parts of Ferris Jaber's report. By analyzing the DNA in root tips and tracing the movement of molecules through underground conduits, Simard has discovered that fungal threads link nearly every tree in a forest, even trees of different species. Carbon, water, nutrients, alarm signals, and hormones can pass from tree to tree through these subterranean circuits. Resources tend to flow from the oldest and biggest trees to the youngest and smallest. Chemical alarm signals generated by one tree prepare nearby trees for danger. Seedlings severed from the forest's underground lifelines are much more likely to die than their networked counterparts. And if a tree is on the brink of death, it sometimes bequeaths a substantial share of its carbon to its neighbors. Although Simard's peers were skeptical and sometimes even disparaging of her early work, they now generally regard her as one of the most rigorous and innovative scientists studying plant communication and behavior. Since Darwin, biologists have emphasized the perpetual competition among discrete species, the survival of the fittest. However, an old-growth forest is a vast, ancient, and intricate society. There's conflict in a forest, but there's also negotiation, reciprocity, and perhaps even selflessness. The trees, understory plants, fungi, and microbes in a forest are so thoroughly connected, communicative, and codependent that some scientists have described them as a superorganism. Humans have relied on forests for food, medicine, and building materials for many thousands of years. Forests have likewise provided sustenance and shelter for countless species over the eons. But they are important for more profound reasons too. Forests function as some of the planet's vital organs. The colonization of land by plants between 425 and 600 million years ago, the eventual spread of forests, helped create a breathable atmosphere with the high level of oxygen we continue to enjoy today. Researchers estimate that collectively, forests store somewhere between 400 and 1,200 gigatons of carbon, potentially exceeding the atmospheric pool. Crucially, a majority of this carbon resides in forest soils, anchored by networks of symbiotic roots, fungi, and microbes. Each year, the world's forests capture more than 24% of global carbon emissions. When a mature forest is burned or clear-cut, the planet loses an invaluable ecosystem and one of its most effective systems of climate regulation. The razing of an old-growth forest is not just the destruction of magnificent individual trees. It's the collapse of an ancient republic whose interspecies covenant of reciprocation and compromise is essential for the survival of Earth as we've known it. These were excerpts from Ferris Jaber, The Social Life of Forests. He reported for the New York Times Magazine of December 2020 several days of field trips to the research plots tended by the professor of forest ecology, Suzanne Simard. Ferris Jaber is a contributing writer for the New York Times Magazine and Scientific American. He has also written for the Atlantic Harper's and The New Yorker. 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My name is Maria Glodden. Thank you for listening.

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1: Making contact.
2: Making contact.
3: I'm Lucy King, and on today's Making Contact, we're heading to the only national seashore on the West Coast, a place described as a paradigm of coastal California beauty, Point Reyes National Seashore. A few years ago, the National Park Service reviewed its general management plan, and that sparked fierce debate around the Tule elk. Environmentalists said the elk were dying because they were fenced in to protect cattle ranches. And that has opened up an important conversation about the indigenous history of this land and where it's headed. So we'll spend most of our time today with the story that first aired in 2021. It's part of a series called Who's Point Reyes? Here's reporter Sam Anderson.
4: Are those the Tule elk out there?
5: Oh, wow.
6: I don't think we should go any closer, really.
7: No, we should stay right here.
4: I'm standing on a grassy bluff at Tamales Point in Point Reyes National Seashore. It's a sunny July day, and I can see the waves of the Pacific Ocean from where I'm standing. I'm at the northernmost edge of Point Reyes, which is a triangular-shaped peninsula that juts out from the northern coast of California, about 40 miles north of San Francisco. It's run by the National Park Service. This is one of the most popular tourist destinations in the area. Winding roads, dramatic sweeping beaches, and wild animals like elephant seals, bobcats, and the famous Tule elk. Today, I'm here with investigative journalist Peter Byrne and Teresa Harlan, an indigenous woman adopted by a Coast Miwok family, who are descended from the original inhabitants of this land. And we've just spotted a herd of Tule elk. I'm watching the fog roll gently across the landscape. And there are these rolling hills dotted with wildflowers and different types of grasses and brush. And 12 elk in the distance grazing. And right beyond them is the Pacific Ocean. If you've never seen them before, Tule elk are majestic. They're tall and slender, with tawny brown fur and a big ruff of darker brown fur on their chest. The males can have antlers that can grow up to 4 feet tall. Tule elk are a federally protected species. They were at the brink of extinction by the end of the 19th century, but were reintroduced here at Tamales Point, which the state of California declared an elk preserve in 1970. But the elk here today aren't free to roam like their ancestors did.
7: So these are the 8-foot-tall elk fences.
4: Oh, wow. Teresa and Peter have brought me to the edge of the elk preserve, which is separated by a fence. Can you describe this fence for me?
7: It's a wire, metal fence that's 8 feet tall on big posts.
4: And does it run the whole width of the peninsula?
5: 3 miles across from the bay to the ocean, yes. Can't get around it.
4: The fence cuts the tip of Tamales Point off completely from the rest of Point Reyes. From the 10 elk that the state reintroduced to Tamales Point, the herd has grown to hundreds. But now, the Tule elk in the preserve are dying of thirst and starvation. Why is this fence here in the first place? Why does it cut off the Tule elk herd at Tamales Point from the rest of the peninsula? And why did the National Park Service build it? The answer lies with another four-legged animal on this peninsula. The cows. At any given time, there's several thousand of them roaming the pastures across Point Reyes. They're here to supply the 24 beef and dairy ranches that operate in the national park. The land is owned by the federal government, and the Park Service issues reservations or special use permits to the ranchers. About a quarter of the park is used for active ranching. The fence effectively separates the Tule elk from competing with the cows for food and water. And as a result, it benefits the ranching operations in the park. You might be surprised to hear there's cattle ranching happening in a national park. It's a complicated arrangement and not a very common one. Point Reyes is one of just a handful of national parks that allow for-profit cattle ranching on their land. To better understand the situation, we have to take a step back in history. Ranching on Point Reyes was established well before the creation of the national park. Here's rancher Ted McIsaac.
2: My family settled here in 1866.
4: Wow, that was a long time ago, huh? A
2: couple years ago, yeah.
4: Point Reyes National Seashore was established by Congress in 1962, nearly a century after Ted's family started ranching.
2: Well, you know, it's almost 50 years ago since the park was developed. And back then when they wanted to convert it into a park, the ranchers were not really favorable for it, but they sat down and made an agreement with the government that if we sell our land to the government, we want the right to be able to continue ranching on our own ranches. Basically, that's how it got done.
4: Congress purchased all the lands and waters in Point Reyes from private owners for $57 million. Later on, the National Park acquired more land to form the Golden Gate National Recreation Area, including the McIsaac Ranch, in 1983. And how much did the park pay for your land?
2: It was about $2 million.
4: Oh, wow. That's a good chunk of money.
2: Yeah.
4: $2 million in 1983 is the equivalent of about $5.5 million today. Other ranchers received similar buyouts. Today, Ted McIsaac and his family continue to raise beef cattle on their ranch, and they pay a fee to the National Park Service to use the land. He wouldn't tell me exactly how much, but said that it's less than market rate rent. Ted says his operation today runs pretty slim. He has a permit to run 190 cattle, but is currently only keeping 140 because of the drought. Before ranching arrived, Point Reyes was an intricate coastal prairie and was home to the Coast Miwok peoples, who lived on this land for thousands of years before the arrival of the first Europeans. They called this peninsula Tamalhuye. To find out more about the indigenous history of this land, I called up a member of the Coast Miwok Tribal Council of Marin, which is not a federally recognized tribe.
8: Opentoish, good morning. My name is Joseph Sanchez. I'm a Coast Miwok descendant from a separate band called the Kukuipo. That's basically from the Nicasio area. My family actually resided in Tomales Bay. That was a large village of Coast Miwok Indians right there at Marshall Marconi area, the east shore of Tomales Bay. And we were there for thousands and thousands of years.
4: That is, until the Europeans arrived. Fast forwarding to the mid-1700s, Spanish colonizers created the mission system, a series of outposts across the coast of California, including Mission San Rafael in Marin. The native peoples of California, including the Coast Miwok, were forced to assimilate and coerced into slave labor for the missions. Spanish missionaries aimed to stamp out indigenous culture and history. The missionaries saw them as less than human. Joe Sanchez reads me a passage from the book A Cross of Thorns by historian Elias Castillo, writing about Junipero Serra, the priest who was in charge of the missions at that time.
8: Serra wrote, quote, "In the midst of all our little troubles, the spiritual side of the missions is developing most happily. In Mission San Antonio, there are simultaneously two harvests at one time, one for wheat and of a plague among the children who are dying." So that says a lot to me.
9: Whoa, wait, so just a pause there. There's two harvests, one for wheat and one of a plague. Why would he call that a harvest?
8: Because they were baptized and those children are going to heaven.
9: Whoa.
8: Very dark. But that's Sarah, who was a saint.
4: In fact, the population of native peoples living in the missions declined from 87,000 to 4,000 in just over 30 years. Sarah was declared a saint by the Catholic Church in 2015. Yet during his life, he actively encouraged the brutalization and dehumanization of the native peoples in California. Statues of him were erected and then toppled in recent years by anti-racist activists. The abuses that took place during the mission period happened all along the coast, including right here in Marin County. And this history is the backdrop to ranching on Point Reyes, because it was the Spanish mission at San Rafael and the friars who managed it who introduced cattle to the peninsula for the very first time in the early 1800s. As California became part of the United States, conditions for indigenous people only got worse. The mid-1800s, a time when the Point Reyes dairy industry was booming, was one of the darkest chapters yet for Native Americans. In California, private militias were formed to hunt and exterminate entire indigenous villages. These militias were then paid by the California government.
8: The monies they received for doing so was more than the money they would make doing their normal labor, or whatever it was they were involved in.
9: Mm-hmm. So murder became a profitable industry.
8: Exactly. You could rape the mother, sell the children to slavery, kill the father, and collect a reward.
4: The public land that Point Reyes National Seashore sits on is the ancestral territory of the Coast Miwok. It is land that was taken by the Spanish, then claimed by ranchers. And it lies now in a state that publicly funded the extermination of Native peoples. But in the face of all this overwhelming violence, the Coast Miwok and indigenous peoples from many other tribes in California continue to survive.
8: While enduring much hardship at the hands of the invaders, our tribe, the Coast Miwok, have endured and still practice the ways and customs of our ancestors. We have survived and still practice those meaningful customs in our everyday lives.
10: We're jumping in to remind you that you are listening to Making Contact. If you like today's show and you want more information, or if you'd like to leave us a comment, visit us at radioproject.org. There you can access today's show and all of our prior episodes. Okay, now back to the show.
4: To bring things back full circle, the rise of ranching at Point Reyes happened at the same time the settlers were hunting the tule elk to near extinction.
7: Native people, our cosmologies and our epistemologies are about how we are related to the elk.
4: This is Teresa Harlan, who we heard at the beginning of the story. Teresa's adopted mother is Coast Miwok. Her ancestors are the original inhabitants of Point Reyes, and they have traditionally had a close relationship with the tule elk.
7: We're related to all animals, plants, and things. So these elk are our relatives. Me as a Native person, I have to say that they are my relatives out there. And that's one of my concerns for the elk out here, is that they're brought here, and yet they cannot move about to have a healthy environment or foods, and they cannot live a sustainable life.
4: For Teresa, the elk represent her family's roots in this place, roots that continue to bring her back to Point Reyes. Her mother's family home is on Laird's Landing, or as she calls it, Felix Cove. I met Teresa at the park to visit her ancestral home. The path to the cove winds down from a grassy hilltop. As we walk, the landscape becomes greener. The trees grow taller, and the branches extend over our heads, enveloping us into the forest. The Coast Miwok may have walked this same path for centuries, or even millennia.
7: So all of this was occupied. Marshall Beach, Laird's Landing that we're calling Felix Cove, all of that. All this whole area, just everywhere we've been today, you know.
9: Right.
7: The people have walked, lived their lives, hunted, fished, played, sang, mourned, shared meals, lived their lives. Mm-hmm. When I walked down this road, I always think about my mom. This is her little play yard, her walk to school, or walk home, or, you know, if they wanted to go out and do other things like berry picking, this is likely the road she took.
4: Teresa says her ancestors returned here in the early 1800s after surviving the displacement of the mission system.
7: So it goes way, way, way back before ranchers, sometime after Spanish missions. And so this is their home.
11: Now we're getting under the trees. There's ferns are bigger, more flowers, and oak trees and bay trees. So if you look to your right, you're going to see the buildings.
12: Oh, there it is.
11: And so you see the house, and you see a little cabin behind the house, and now you can see the shed under the trees.
4: Tucked away under the oak and eucalyptus trees is a small house made from wooden planks with just two rooms and a front porch. Beyond the house is Tomales Bay. The waves gently lap against the shore, and you can see the town of Marshall across the bay where Teresa's mom was born.
11: Straight ahead of us is where my family would have had their bean and potato fields. And then my grandpa would till this area here and plant the vegetable garden, you know, tomatoes and string beans. And then he built a little barn that no longer exists in a little corral, and that's where the dairy cow. And they keep a hog once in a while for meat. And then there was chickens, ducks running around, chicken coops. So all of this that you see would have been tended. All of this would have been managed.
4: Today, the cove is overgrown and wild. The house is still standing, though the inside is dilapidated. There's graffiti written on one of the walls. A shed nearby is falling apart. Teresa reminisces about what life would have been like for her mom and grandparents here.
11: So what you would see is a porch steps that are not here. You would see a laundry line. You might find my grandmother sitting on the porch processing some vegetables from the garden or maybe cleaning oysters. You would see the corral and the milk cow over here. You'd see my grandfather walking around maybe repairing or fixing something. So the house would be filled with voices and people laughing and talking.
4: After surviving the mission system and the displacement and genocide of the 19th century, Teresa's family returned to live out their lives at the cove. But unfortunately, they would once more be forced off the land.
11: Well, my grandmother, Bertha, she died in 1949. And at the time, Kay Ranch was owned by Turney and Lundgren's. And shortly, a few years after my grandmother died, my uncle Vic, who lived here with my grandfather, they were served eviction papers.
4: Those eviction papers were served by Sales Turney and James Lundgren, two successful dairy farmers who claimed to own the land. Teresa's uncle, Victor Sousa, was the last Coast Miwok person to live on the 12-acre site of Kay Ranch, which included the land where Teresa's ancestors built their home. Victor brought the matter to court. If he could prove his family had lived on that property since the 1800s, he could make a successful squatter's rights claim to keep the land.
11: The ties to the family go back to the early 1800s. And so he had oral testimony. At the time, the district attorney for Marin County, William Weissick, took the case as a pro bono case and represented my uncle. And he did a lot of research and collected oral testimony that our family lived here when San Francisco was known as Yerba Buena and a forest.
4: In fact, the Turney versus Sousa case was fought all the way up to the California Supreme Court. But the odds were stacked against Victor from the start.
11: So, unfortunately, oral testimony wasn't allowed and considered inadmissible. My uncle did not have a record of tax payments or tax records. And William Weissick was quoted as saying everyone in court knew the family lived there prior to the 1870s, but they could not meet the requirements of law, Western law, paper law. And I mean, this case of Native families losing land over lack of tax records is a common story all over the United States because everything came around them, you know, so... People who've lived here continuously are not going to have deeds and tax records.
4: Victor Sousa lost the lawsuit and the cove.
11: It makes me sad when I think about how my uncle lost his court fight. It makes me sad about what we lost or what was taken from us. But it also makes me devoted to getting the attention needed so that this place isn't demolished, this place isn't vandalized. It has the same value as all the other treasured family homes, but it's not. It's been neglected since my family left.
4: Today, Kay Ranch, including Teresa's family homestead, is historically recognized by the Park Service and protected from new development. And the Park Service recently repaired the exterior of the house. But there's no signage indicating that it was a Coast Miwok home or how it was lost. And Teresa is fighting for her family's history to be part of the official narrative of the national park.
11: Yeah, this was home. So it is why I'm working so hard to try to get the park and everyone to hold it as dearly as I do and appreciate the historic significance of it as a Coast Miwok built structure. I would want to know this history.
4: National Park Service spokesperson Melanie Gunn says they have plans to highlight Teresa's family story as part of efforts to preserve indigenous cultural history. She says the Park Service is actively talking with Teresa's family and that the park is also required to consult with the Federated Indians of Grayton Rancheria, a federally recognized tribe of Coast Miwok and Pomo people. Teresa Harlan and Joe Sanchez, who we heard from earlier, are not members of this tribe.
12: There was a very specific decision made by the park's archaeologist and cultural resources lead that those buildings, the Teresa Harlan's family buildings, are really significant because of the overlapping time of when they were occupied by Coast Miwok, kind of in the beginning of Spanish ranching, and then once it became a state and that transition. So we want to tell that story and we'll work with the tribe to do that in the best way possible.
4: That acknowledgement comes 70 years after Teresa's family lost this land, when the California Supreme Court upheld their eviction. When I began reporting this story, I wanted to find out who gets to control the land at Point Reyes, who gets to profit, and at what cost does that profit come to the environment. This story started with the Tule Elk, but it's about so much more than that. At its core, the story of Point Reyes is about how the forces of colonialism and the violence of indigenous displacement continue to shape the state of California today, 500 years after settlers came to this land for the first time. It's also about who gets to control the narrative of that history. Wherever there is a fight over the use of public land in this country, that fight has its roots in colonialism. Because before public land became public, there were people who lived on this land. Even after the horrors of genocide and displacement, indigenous peoples are still here, fighting for the chance to shape the future of the same land that was taken from them generations ago.

0: That was reporter Sam Anderson from the series Whose Point Reyes, produced by Earth Story Studio. This piece first aired in 2021 on KPFA. We'll post a link to the entire series at our website, radioproject.org. I had the opportunity to talk to Teresa Harlan from Sam's Story. She's the executive director and founder of the Alliance for Felix Cove.
1: We're a nonprofit organization that's all Indigenous women-led, and we are working to rematriate my mom's family's ancestral Coast Miwok Tamoko homes at Point Reyes National Seashore.
0: Has the National Park Service, like, installed a plaque or anything for Felix Cove yet?
1: No, there's a mock-up of a wayside in which I've provided family photographs of our family at Felix Cove, but it hasn't been finalized. It's been sitting for a few years. It needs to be installed because we have vandalism events, and so people don't realize what they see, because the house is, you can see it from the bay, or you can hike down to the house and people don't know what they're looking at. You know, our purpose is to save the house my mom grew up in, which is the last surviving house and structure that was built by Coast Miwok hands. And without our work and our call for its protection and our work to rematriate it, it could easily decay, or park policy is to demolition. In fact, the National Park Service tried to demolish it in prior years, but I have the assurance from the current superintendent that he will not allow the demolition of the house.
0: The National Park Service is working on its Tamales Point area plan, and it's possible they could actually end up removing the Tule elk fence Sam mentioned in his story.
1: Well, absolutely. I'd love to see the fence taken down. The Tule elk, who are our relatives, suffer out there. They were never meant to be penned in. I think there seems to be a trend now in which national parks are turning around and facing that history in their way, reaching out to Indigenous communities, and for governmental agencies to do something like that, that is an incredible shift. But it's built from community action. It's built from the stories being shared. So it's years and years and years of work that folks have been doing way before I came on, that have led and contributed to this place that we're at now, where the Tule elk hopefully will be released from confinement.
0: Can you speak about why, like, these issues around the rematriation of Felix Cove, especially in the context of your family's history there, and also, like, shifting the narrative around whose history gets to be told when we talk about these lands? Can you talk about, like, why these are important?
1: Absolutely. This work is important because, one, first and foremost, it provides a way that gives recognition and significance to my mother's life, the life of her, lives of her ancestors, that they existed, that they were actually, you know, that they came from a long line of people who lived sustainably and lived in relationship with the land, water, plants, and animals, and that they made it all the way through three waves of colonization, from the Spanish missions to the Mexican ranchos and the American ranches. And they carved out a life for themselves in their ancestral homelands. My mother would always say they were pocketbook poor, but rich with food. You know, they could, if they wanted fish, they would just go out and fish. There was deer, abalone, oysters and clams, and, you know, abundance. And that also, there was just an extreme injustice that occurred at Point Reyes, meaning that Coast Miwok Tamoko people were driven off their homelands. At first, they're driven to the edges of the margins of their homelands. And then, you know, at the whim of a colonial settler rancher, you know, they're expelled. It's important for folks to know the real history, and not just a carve out.
0: Well, Teresa, thank you so much for taking the time to chat with me today on Making Contact. It's really been a pleasure.
1: Thank you.
0: And that does it for today's show. I'm Lucy Kang. Thanks for listening to Making Contact.

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0: It's Friday, July 17th. I'm Scott Baba. Homeland Security Secretary Mark Wayne Mullen followed up President Trump's primetime address to the nation on election interference by vowing to support the president's election agenda.
1: We will make sure that we make those states a priority to look at who voted in their states and hold then the election officials accountable.
0: Acting Attorney General Todd Blanche faced tough questions this week during his multi-day confirmation hearing.
2: We don't need to worry about what kind of attorney general. You've already had that power. This isn't a job interview like usually. You've sat before this committee before. You've made promises time and time again before. You got the job, actually, to be the number two and the acting director. So this isn't a confirmation hearing. This is more of a performance review. And clearly, when it comes to the treatment of Epstein victims, when it comes to politically motivated prosecutions, when it comes from avoiding appearance of impropriety with corporations, you fail.
0: And the family of the ICE officer in this week's fatal Maine shooting say he has a history of domestic violence and mental health crises.
3: It was abuse, not only to me, but to our daughter. And even being divorced from him, I've dealt with harassing phone calls, threats of him wanting to kill me. I believe that this man was murdered. I believe that David's mental health played a part in what happened.
0: These stories and more coming up from the studios of KPFN Berkeley. This is the Pacifica Evening News. I'm Scott Baba. President Donald Trump has released a trove of heavily redacted documents that he claims prove widespread voter fraud, Chinese interference, and a government cover-up during the 2020 election. But an Associated Press review found no evidence that China or any other foreign entity manipulated votes or changed the election's outcome. Voting rights advocates and Democrats say Trump is reviving debunked election claims to lay the groundwork for interfering in this year's midterm elections. Lauren Schmidt reports.
4: Donald Trump delivered a rare primetime address to the nation Thursday, a format typically reserved for national tragedies or major military action. But instead, he used the speech to focus largely on election security ahead of the November midterm and revive long debunked claims that the presidential election more than half a decade ago was rigged.
5: Tonight, I'm announcing the immediate declassification and release of critical intelligence revealing shocking vulnerabilities in our election infrastructure.
4: And he used the 25-minute address to once again raise doubts about previous elections.
5: Over a period of years, starting during the 2020 election cycle, the People's Republic of China carried out what is believed to be the largest compromise of election data in history, resulting in China's illicit acquisition of 220 million U.S. voter files.
4: He further claims that Americans, specifically the press, colluded.
5: The Chinese government sought to identify U.S. journalists who had reported negatively on the U.S. president and pay them large sums of money to write more negative articles about him, as many as they could, and they didn't care what they said.
4: Trump would go on to allege that over 200,000 undocumented immigrants are registered to vote, a claim that has been repeatedly disputed by election officials and even the conservative far-right think tank, the Heritage Foundation. He would use the closing minutes of his address to advocate for the SAVE Act.
5: Congress must pass the SAVE America Act.
4: Notably, Donald Trump did not raise doubts about his election wins in 2016 or 2024.
6: Donald Trump is the conspirator in chief.
4: That was House Minority Speaker Hakeem Jeffries, who spoke to the media ahead of the address. Jim Haynes, a ranking Democrat on the House Permanent Select Committee on Intelligence, who authored an opinion piece in the New York Times, says there has been no evidence of successful interference in the tabulation of votes in any federal election, but said that ahead of this year's midterms, quote, Mr. Trump is setting the stage to undermine the confidence of the American people in our elections, close quote. Senate Minority Leader Chuck Schumer said it's ultimately not about the 2020 election.
7: It's about undermining the 2026 election before a single vote has been cast.
4: Voting rights advocates and Democrats say they're sounding the alarm following the speech, concerned that Donald Trump is reviving false claims about fraud to lay the groundwork for interfering in the midterms. Posting on X, California Governor Gavin Newsom called for invoking the 25th Amendment, which allows for the removal of a president who is unfit for office.
8: Well, the only thing missing tonight in Donald Trump's speech was tinfoil. This was a legitimate 25th Amendment moment, the ramblings of a mad king. Don't get me wrong, a foreign interference in our elections, that's a real thing. Nothing about what you watched tonight, though, was real. It's make-believe. He wants to rig the election in 2026. He knows he's going to lose. He needs to rig the election before one vote was cast.
4: President Donald Trump claimed Thursday that China carried out what he called the largest theft of election data in history, acquiring 220 million U.S. voter files during the 2020 election cycle. But an Associated Press review found no evidence that China used the information to manipulate votes or change the outcome of the election. And much of the information contained in voter files is already public and is routinely used by campaigns and political parties.
9: In one sentence, he talks about how easily accessible voter rolls are.
4: That was Humboldt County Clerk Recorder Registrar of Voters Juan Pablo Cervantes.
9: And they're fairly accessible. Research folks, campaigns, they're able to access voter records. It's in the law that they're able to do so. It's why you get so much junk mail before an election.
4: David Becker, the executive director of the Center for Election Innovation and Research, called Donald Trump's announcement a dud, saying it offered nothing new and cast no doubt on the 2020 election.
10: Well, this administration has been in total control of the federal government for 18 months. They have redirected untold taxpayer resources to try to uncover evidence of massive voter fraud. And at the end of that 18 months, all we got is more rehashed, debunked conspiracy theories, many of which we've known about before and already knew didn't affect our elections.
4: Donald Trump also highlighted a new Department of Homeland Security report that he says identified roughly 278,000 non-citizens registered to vote in California, Pennsylvania, New Jersey, and Nevada. However, the findings have not been independently verified. Again, the Humboldt County Registrar of Voters.
9: It'd be relatively easy for somebody to give me a list of a single undocumented person on my rolls. And nobody's ever been able to do that. This is something that you can figure out empirically. And that if you felt such a strong conviction that it was the case, that you would do so. And yet nothing has materialized on that front.
4: Trump also questioned why California certified its election results on July 10th, about a month after Election Day. State election officials say it's because ballots postmarked by Election Day can continue arriving for up to 7 days afterward, and counties must verify signatures and accurately process millions of mail ballots before certification. California Secretary of State Shirley Weber said, quote, accuracy comes before speed, close quote. And Cervantes agrees.
9: The short and sweet part of

0: overseeing elections. However, under the U.S. Constitution, the administration of elections is the responsibility of state and local governments.
1: And not just the Constitution. There's a statute in place that says that, you know, government agents, federal agents can't be, you know, a part of the election process at polling places.
0: Earlier this month, Trump also removed members of the Federal Election Commission, drawing criticism from voting rights groups and raising fresh concerns ahead of November's midterms.
1: I think it's my job to be concerned.
0: One country largely absent from Thursday's address was Russia. One of the declassified intelligence documents released by the administration describes Russia as the foreign actor that most aggressively sought to penetrate U.S. election systems in 2020, primarily in an effort to undermine Joe Biden's campaign. Despite what many Democrats and voting rights advocates describe as an effort to undermine the midterm elections and sow doubt, Cervantes said voters should remain confident in California's election system.
1: And most importantly, the key part of this whole process that I don't hear folks talking about is that elections aren't run by some deep state entity. They're not run by, you know, purely government officials. Elections in California and in the United States are run by our community. You know, it's people's grandmas and, you know, their cousins. It's the person down the street. Elections in California and in the states are run by voters. It's the people coming together and making this democracy happen.
0: For Pacifica, I'm Lauren Schmidt.
2: Homeland Security Secretary Mark Wayne Mullen followed up President Trump's primetime address to the nation last night by rehashing debunked election fraud claims. He spoke today with reporters about election fraud. More from Max Pringle.
3: Secretary Mullen told state and local officials that they could lose federal funding, face fines, or prison time if they don't go along with President Trump's election security program.
4: And they choose not to participate in securing the elections. We will make sure that we make those states a priority to look at who voted in their states and hold then the election officials accountable. If the election officials, once we gave them the information they need to secure their elections, and they chose not to, then those individuals can also be held accountable.
3: With just about 3.5 months to go before the November election, the Trump administration is making voting security an issue. Secretary Mullen insisted this is not about President Trump pushing the false claim that the 2020 election was rigged against him.
4: At President Trump's direction, our cybersecurity team and CISA will release an updated election infrastructure plan, and it'll be public within 30 days, meaning that will give the states the resources they need to help from the cyber side. From us, if they participate in the SAVE program, we'll provide the service, the resources and training to support state and election integrity.
3: Courts have stalled Trump's voting initiatives. Judges have determined that the Constitution gives states control over how elections are run. The Trump administration has narrowed its scrutiny on blue states. Mullen said that a government probe found that in California, Nevada, New Jersey, and Pennsylvania,
4: we found 250,000 non-citizens registered to vote. So for us, we're going to take proactive and reactive measures.
3: Election officials in California and Pennsylvania said they would review the Trump administration's findings, but noted that they conduct their own voter list maintenance, and non-citizen voting is exceedingly rare. Research has supported that conclusion. Governor Gavin Newsom responded to Mullen with a social media post. He wrote, quote, California has free, fair, and secure elections, and we will fight for them. Try us, unquote. For KPFA News, I'm Max Pringle.
2: Meanwhile, China has responded to the allegations made by President Trump in his national primetime address. Donna Warder reports.
5: On Thursday night, in an address to the nation, President Donald Trump said this.
6: China and other countries have been trying to meddle in our elections. Evidence of fraud has been buried.
5: Now China has responded, saying it has never interfered in U.S. elections and has no interest in doing so. And China says Washington should stop

0: making what it says are groundless accusations. Trump has been trying to raise doubt about the legitimacy of U.S. elections in a push to justify passage of a strict voter ID bill that, as of right now, does not have enough votes in Congress to pass. Donna Water, Washington.
1: The United States and Iran are escalating strikes across the Middle East, with both sides now hitting critical infrastructure as their battle over the Strait of Hormuz intensifies. The U.S. military carried out its seventh straight night of strikes on Iran, hitting bridges, railways, and power infrastructure in southern Iran, appearing to target routes cutting off the major port city of Bandar Abbas from Tehran. A tower at Iran's Chabahar port also collapsed in the strikes. Iranian officials say dozens have been killed and hundreds wounded in the U.S. campaign. The U.S. says 13 more American service members were injured this week, bringing total U.S. casualties since the war began to 14 killed and more than 400 wounded. Iran retaliated with missile and drone attacks on Qatar, Kuwait, Bahrain, and Jordan. In Kuwait, a strike damaged a power and water desalination plant, a serious threat since about 90% of the country's drinking water comes from desalination. Kuwait called it a, quote, grave breach of international law. Experts warn that Gulf desalination plants, which supply most drinking water across the region, are highly vulnerable to attack, with some cities at risk of losing water within days if major plants go offline. Iran also claimed its first direct strike on a U.S.-linked base in Syria and said it hit a U.S. airbase in Qatar. The Pentagon has not confirmed that claim. Overnight into Saturday, Iran's military said two oil tankers exploded while attempting to cross a mined route through the strait. Shipping traffic through the strait has collapsed to just a handful of vessels daily, down from more than 130 before the war. Oil prices have climbed towards their highest level in a month. President Trump, during his primetime address on Thursday, insisted the U.S. is, quote, winning big in Iran. The White House says Iran still wants to negotiate, and Trump highlighted Iran's release of an American citizen as a goodwill gesture. Analysts say both sides remain stuck, with neither willing to cede control of the strait and smaller Gulf nations increasingly caught in the middle. Acting Attorney General Todd Blanche faced skeptical questions at his Senate confirmation hearing Wednesday over a proposed fund to compensate President Donald Trump's allies, as well as a related agreement protecting Trump from certain tax audits. Blanche insisted the $1.8 billion anti-weaponization fund was, quote, not moving forward. The proposal was scrapped following fierce bipartisan backlash. But lawmakers, including Republican Senator John Cornyn of Texas, said the administration has not committed in writing to abandoning the fund, leaving open the possibility that it could be revived.
2: But just to be clear, the President of the United States, who is a plaintiff in this lawsuit, has not agreed in writing to delete the weaponization fund, and there's no guarantee that he or one of the other plaintiffs might raise that issue by way of a lawsuit and a breach of contract lawsuit in the future.
1: Blanche replied that Trump had no authority over the fund, which would have been administered by the Justice Department but was never launched. Cornyn's questioning was closely watched because Blanche needs the support of every Republican on the Senate Judiciary Committee to be confirmed, and Cornyn has not committed to supporting him. The hearing comes at a tumultuous time for the Justice Department. Mass firings and resignations have depleted its workforce, as Illinois Senator Dick Durbin, the committee's ranking Democrat, noted in his opening remarks.
3: More than 1,200 former career DOJ employees who worked for both Republican and Democratic administrations sent this committee a letter opposing your nomination because you have purged DOJ of thousands of experienced law enforcement officials, putting our nation's security at risk.
1: Democrats and other critics also raise concerns that Blanche continues to function more like Trump's personal attorney than the nation's top law enforcement official.
3: The Attorney General is the chief law enforcement officer of the United States of America. Since you were confirmed, the Department of Justice has literally violated dozens of court orders to advance the president's agenda.
1: Louisiana Republican Senator John Kennedy noted that previous presidents have appointed friends and political allies to senior positions. But while asking whether Blanche considered Trump a friend, Blanche made this mistake.
4: I'm his lawyer. Was his lawyer.
1: Blanche also faced questions about the Justice Department's staggered release of files related to Jeffrey Epstein. The process has been beset by problems, including redaction errors that expose new photographs and the faces of potential victims. Kennedy joined Democrats in questioning Blanche about this handling of the files.
5: Why don't you just release everything? Just let it rip.
4: Well, that would be against the law, because the only reason we could release the $3 million we did is because of the Epstein Transparency Act.
1: Blanche acknowledged that, quote, mistakes were made during the release process, but he defended the department's overall work. New Jersey Democratic Senator Cory Booker questioned Blanche about the transfer of Epstein associate Ghislaine Maxwell. Maxwell was moved from a federal prison in Florida to a minimum security prison camp in Texas this summer, shortly after meeting with Blanche. The meeting was part of the administration's effort to address backlash over its handling of government records related to Epstein.
6: Did you discuss her transfer to another institution, yes or no?
4: No.
6: Well, just 1 week after your meeting, Ms. Maxwell was transferred from a low-security federal institution to a minimum-security prison camp. Were you involved with that transfer?
4: When, as I've talked about before, in the time leading up to me going down to meet with her, we learned that she was receiving threats. It turned out... When we
6: I'm going to interrupt you for a matter of time because...
4: Okay, well, it's not a question I can answer, well, apparently, in the
6: sir,
4: time you're giving me.
6: I'm going to tell you this because I deal with issues of criminal justice. When people are under threats in a Bureau of Prison facility, they're put into solitary confinement or protective. They're not moved to a camp.
4: That's not always true.
6: It is.
4: You're
6: well,
4: just
6: what
4: wrong.
6: What is true is someone that is accused of child sex trafficking under the Bureau of Prison's own policies is not put in a facility like this that seems clearly like a reward.
1: Blanche will need the support of every Republican on the committee. Key votes include Cornyn, who lost his primary in May, and North Carolina Senator Tom Tillis, who is not seeking re-election. Both senators are now considered more likely to break with Trump. They have also criticized the proposed fund for people who claim they were unfairly targeted by the criminal justice system. Tillis has said he would not support an attorney general nominee who equivocates about the January 6th attack on the U.S. Capitol.
7: So can you tell me definitively that you think that any Capitol police officer who was harmed on January the 6th was a victim of a heinous crime at the hands of the person who did it?
8: Yes, and should have been prosecuted and was.
7: And they were.
1: The death of South Carolina Republican Senator Lindsey Graham, who served on the committee, left it with 11 Republicans and 10 Democrats. If all Democrats opposed Blanche, a single Republican no vote would prevent the committee from advancing his nomination. Blanche also defended a separate element of the settlement that protects Trump and members of his family from certain tax audits. Blanche said the agreement applies only to existing audits and would not prevent the government from examining future tax filings. California Democratic Senator Adam Schiff concluded the questioning by challenging Blanche's character and independence.
9: What happened to the Todd Blanche who was a prosecutor in the Southern District of New York? What happened to the prosecutor people had respect for? What happened to the prosecutor who once respected the rule of law? What happened to the prosecutor who said that there wouldn't be a whiff of political partisanship and then prosecutes the president's enemies over seashells cases, over making a video stating the plain law and constitution? What happened to the Todd Blanche of the Southern District of New York that could convert him into you? Someone willing to say the president has both the right and the duty to prosecute his political enemies. I cannot imagine the Todd Blanche of the old days would have ever done that. What happened to you, Todd Blanche?
1: The acting attorney general responded.
4: I am still here. I am the same exact person I was when I was a federal prosecutor in the SDNY, which is do the right thing and do everything you can to keep communities safe.
1: Blanche has led the Justice Department on an interim basis since April. He has served as the public face of the proposed fund while accelerating investigations involving Trump's perceived adversaries. Blanche took over after Trump removed former Attorney General Pam Bondi, who had frustrated the White House by struggling to bring successful cases against the president's political opponents. During day two of his confirmation hearing, President Trump's nominee to become Attorney General faced intense scrutiny, with questions extending beyond his legal qualifications to the Justice Department's handling of the Epstein investigation. After a second day of testimony focused on victims' concerns, Acting Attorney General Todd Blanche agreed to meet with Epstein survivors. Teresa Wiersbianska reports.
10: During the first confirmation hearing for Acting Attorney General Todd Blanche, Illinois Democratic Senator Dick Durbin said he became concerned.
3: Yesterday's hearing I can't easily forget in this room, because I asked a question of Mr. Todd Blanche about the opportunity he had to meet with the victims of Jeffrey Epstein. I asked him the same question the night before in my office, and he said, I'll meet with anybody to talk about this. So I thought it was an easy question. Will you meet with those who are here today? There were 10 or 12 survivors of Jeffrey Epstein. And he said no.
10: So for the second day of Blanche's confirmation hearings, there was featured a panel of witnesses instead of the nominee himself. Among them was an Epstein survivor, Danny Bensky, who told senators that victims have repeatedly asked to meet directly with Blanche, but he has declined.
11: We are crime victims. For us, this has never been about politics. It has been about getting justice for the crimes committed against us. Mr. Blanche's actions have destroyed survivors' trust. According to public reporting, Mr. Blanche spent approximately 9 hours meeting with Ghislaine Maxwell. He did not even spend 9 minutes meeting with a survivor.
10: Todd Blanche has been criticized by Democrats for what they describe as his using the Justice Department to advance President Trump's political agenda. Blanche's handling of the Epstein investigation suggests that the Justice Department has been more focused on managing the political fallout than on prioritizing victims and ensuring transparency. Another witness also raised concerns about Blanche's record, former Justice Department pardon attorney Elizabeth Oyer, who was dismissed earlier this year, testified that she believed political considerations had influenced

0: career pardon attorney. I declined to rubber stamp a political favor for a friend of the president, and it cost me my job. Mr. Blanche's office had asked me to recommend restoring the gun ownership rights of a convicted domestic abuser. I raised concerns about public safety, but Mr. Blanche's staff pressured me to go along anyway. I did not. Domestic violence is the leading type of homicide among women. When a domestic abuser is armed, his victim is 5 times more likely to be killed.
1: The criticism for Blanche comes after he defended the Justice Department's handling of the Epstein files during his confirmation hearing this week. He said department staff have met with victims and that legal issues complicated the release of investigative records. But survivors say they want to hear directly from the man seeking to become the nation's top law enforcement officer. Their testimony appeared to resonate with at least one Republican whose vote could prove critical to Blanche's confirmation. North Carolina Senator Tom Tillis says Blanche's willingness to meet with survivors is now central to whether he'll support the nomination or not.
2: I have not made a final decision, but Mr. Blanche said very quickly yesterday that he would meet with the victims, the Epstein victims. And I expect that meeting to occur before I'm willing to vote out of this committee. And I'm trying to get to yes, but this is a very important part of getting to yes.
1: Tillis is one of the few Republicans who has publicly withheld his support. After Thursday's hearing, Blanche told reporters he was working to arrange a meeting with survivors, though no date has been announced. For Pacifica Radio, KPFA, I'm Teresa Wersbianska.
3: Blanche did ultimately meet with Epstein survivors Thursday afternoon after pressure from senators who made it a condition of their support to his nomination. Epstein survivor Annie Farmer said Blanche was abrasive and condescending during the meeting. Farmer said she's now, quote, even more confident in urging senators to reject Blanche's confirmation as Attorney General. I'm Scott Baba. You're listening to the Pacifica Evening News. We'll be back with more after this.
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3: The ICE officer who fatally shot a Colombian man in Maine this week has a long history of violent behavior and serious mental health struggles. This, according to family members and court records obtained by the AP. David Brulliet shot and killed 25-year-old Johan Sebastian Duran Guerrero Monday in Biddeford while Duran Guerrero was in his car. The Department of Homeland Security said the officer feared for public safety as the vehicle tried to flee. DHS has not publicly named the officer. Briette's first ex-wife, Ashley Briette, said she divorced him in 2009 after he became physically violent, including once throwing boiling water at her while she held their infant daughter. She said that she had not believed he would be found fit for law enforcement work.
7: David, back in November, brought up that he had accepted a job with ICE. I thought of that it was just a delusional thing because I'm used to him talking crazy, so to speak. So I said, yeah, sure, you are, buddy, you know. I didn't realize that he was actually working for ICE until yesterday, and I was completely shocked because I'm like, how do you keep getting into these jobs where you're around guns all the time?
3: Court records from a second marriage detail years of alleged abuse against his ex-wife and daughter,

0: including stalking and physical assaults. A judge granted a protective order in 2021. A relative says Briette was diagnosed with severe bipolar disorder as a child, attempted suicide twice by age 12, and was hospitalized multiple times. The relative said military recruiters initially rejected him over his mental health history, but later encouraged him to go off medication and reapply. Briette served in the Army, including a deployment to Afghanistan before leaving in 2015. He later held jobs in corrections, Veterans Affairs security, trucking, and real estate before joining ICE late last year. Ashley Briette said that in conversations with him after the shooting, he requested she lie about their past problems.
1: He's like, well, I need you to lie about my character because this is how, like, this is what it comes down to is like my character. I don't want you talking about any of the abuse in our relationship. Like, this is literally about me, Ashley. I told him that I was not going to lie for him, that I've waited years to speak my truth. I've been silenced long enough, and now I need to come out with everything because a man lost his life.
0: Just months before the shooting, Ashley Briette said he left her a voicemail saying she and other women in her family should have their throats cut. She said it was part of a larger pattern.
1: It was abuse, not only to me, but to our daughter. And even being divorced from him, I've dealt with harassing phone calls, threats of him wanting to kill me. I believe that this man was murdered. I believe that David's mental health played a part in what happened. I think what happened was he was standing there during that operation, had a PTSD moment and hit fight or flight mode. And unfortunately, a man lost his life due to it.
0: ICE says Briette has nearly a decade of federal law enforcement experience and required use of force training, but declined to confirm his identity, citing a policy against doxing officers. Relatives say Briette has told them the shooting was justified self-defense. An off-duty employee at a Colorado immigration detention center has been arrested after allegedly shooting a protester outside the facility. Aurora police say the shooting happened Thursday night as employees waited to start their shifts. Two women reportedly started a verbal confrontation and photographed employee vehicles before walking away. Police say the man then grabbed a personal handgun and fired one shot, hitting one woman in the foot. Her injuries are not life-threatening. He's been booked on suspicion of attempted second-degree murder, first-degree assault, and other charges. The employee works for Geo Group, the private prison operator that runs the 1,500-bed facility under contract with ICE. The company said he's been placed on unpaid administrative leave and it will cooperate with investigators. Demonstrators have regularly gathered at the center to protest Trump's immigration crackdown, part of a wider wave of protests nationwide, including clashes with law enforcement in New Jersey earlier this month. The family of Lorenzo Salgado Araujo, killed by an ICE agent in Houston, says a substance found in his van was salt, not drugs. Attorney Ruby Powers said the family believes it was granulated salt mixed with lemon and water as a homemade electrolyte drink for outdoor workers in the Texas heat. That counters an FBI warrant application filed days after Salgado Araujo's death, suggesting the white crystal-like substance found in his car could be methamphetamine. Harris County District Attorney Sean Teer said he also doesn't believe it's drugs and says either way, it shouldn't affect the investigation into whether the shooting was justified. Salgado Araujo was shot and killed July 7th during an attempted traffic stop. ICE said he tried to evade arrest and used his vehicle as a weapon. Witnesses dispute that account. The officers involved weren't wearing body cameras. The FBI has not commented on the salt claim. Teer said the substance is expected to be tested soon. The shooting is being investigated by the FBI, DHS, and Texas Rangers. Frieda Ross has more.
2: Mexican national Lorenzo Salgado Araujo was shot and killed by agents during a traffic stop. The Department of Homeland Security says Salgado Araujo ignored commands and attempted to ram the agent with his vehicle. Domingo Garcia, president of the League of United Latin American Citizens Adelante PAC, says ICE actions need to be investigated impartially.
3: Agents are being given this number and they go out there and I think Lorenzo another was just he happened to be at the wrong place at the wrong time when these agents were trying to make stops and trying to meet their quotas. That is something that did not used to happen.
2: Two men who were in Salgado Arojo's truck dispute the agent's claims. Following the shooting, ICE admitted they thought Salgado Arojo was someone else when they tried to stop him. The agents were in unmarked cars and they weren't wearing body cameras during the incident. Houston Mayor John Whitmire has called for a 90-day moratorium on ICE operations. He says Houston police will assist the Texas Rangers with the investigation in any way possible. ICE officers also fatally shot an immigrant in Maine following the Houston fatality. Garcia says immigration reform has been turned into a political pinata.
3: Everybody wants anybody committed a crime, whether they're legal or not legal, to face consequences. What we don't want is poorly trained individuals that are masked in unmarked cars on the streets of Houston or any other city in America committing crimes themselves.
2: Following the shooting, ICE temporarily ordered officers to stop making vehicle stops, but President Donald Trump reversed that decision days later. I'm Frieda Ross, Texas News Service.
0: Meanwhile, new court filings reveal ICE shared improperly obtained Medicaid data with the analytics firm Palantir, which uses it in an app to track non-citizens for deportation. The data, covering millions of people, was transferred from Medicaid officials to ICE in January, going beyond what a federal judge had authorized. ICE was ordered to delete it. More than 20 Democratic attorney generals who are suing over the data-sharing agreement disclosed the Palantir transfer in a motion filed yesterday. Federal officials have since admitted to repeated mishandling of the data, including resharing it by mistake and discovering six ICE users still had copies weeks later. An official said the agency is making, quote, good-faith efforts to delete all copies, but acknowledged difficulty confirming every version has been found. The Justice Department is now asking the judge to expand ICE's access to Medicaid data, a request attorneys general call undermined by ICE's own track record. Palantir and DHS did not immediately respond to requests for comment. Under new rules on how federal funding is dispersed, the Trump administration's Office of Management and Budget is seeking to assert total political control over scientific and social research. Russell Vogt, the key author of Project 2025, heads OMB as part of the executive branch. If the rule is instituted, any federal funding in the future would be subject to political evaluation rather than peer-reviewed scientific analysis. The move has inflamed opponents across the country who consider it a dire threat to all future research. Vic Bedoyan reports.
4: Daniel Swain is a climate scientist, not a political scientist. So when he does weigh in on politics, it must be serious. On a recent YouTube weather blog, Swain took several minutes aside to express concern over a new rule by the Federal Office of Management and Budget, one of the most powerful organs of government, which is responsible for implementing the president's agenda across the executive branch. OMB is currently run by Russell Vogt, a Project 2025 architect. The new rule change proposed by Vogt's office in May would give the OMB political control over all science funding. According to Swain, it will have a catastrophic impact on research.
5: The OMB exerts a surprising amount of control over what science is allowable, because what the OMB has proposed is essentially that all future disbursement of federal funds, all new grants and further disbursements from existing grants, is going to have to go through a political review process, not a scientific review process, which is the way it has been for really since World War II.
4: Under the current rules instituted shortly after World War II, the basic process to evaluate federal grant proposals for research projects is based on independent peer reviews. This holds true for projects spanning universities, research institutions, and federal agencies. Swain explains that the competition is fierce and proposals are vetted by panels of experts in their fields who determine whether scientific proposals are worthy of federal funding. The criteria that must be met are intellectual and scientific merit, as well as how the research could improve the nation.
5: Essentially, what the OMB proposal is to make that scientific peer review part of the process essentially an afterthought. Primarily, these proposals will now be viewed initially by partisan political appointees whose sole job it is to decide whether a proposal aligns with the president's personal priorities or not.
4: Given the Trump administration's aversion to science in general and climate science in particular, Swain predicts that the new OMB rule could kill critically needed research and action on climate change impacts.
5: Virtually all American science, by the way, is funded either directly or indirectly, and a lot of it directly, by money that comes from the federal government. A lot of the money just goes to that basic infrastructural upkeep of our public institutions, and then a tiny fraction of it, in the end, goes to actually paying a portion, like something like 10 or 20% of someone's existing annual salary. It's not augmenting the salary, that's just how part of someone's base salary actually gets paid.
4: In 1975, the Supreme Court ruled that presidents are limited in how they may choose to spend or not spend money appropriated by Congress. But in his second term, President Trump claimed unilateral authority for his administration and his OMB to pause, withhold, or redirect congressionally appropriated funds. This applies not only to science, but all funding, even education and health initiatives. While numerous lawsuits have been filed to stop individual Trump administration decisions to cut or redirect funding, many successful, it is unclear whether the Supreme Court will ultimately hold prior precedent or side with President Trump if this is confirmed in the high court. The president or any president going forward could fund or not fund projects or agencies at their own will or whim based on politics alone. Daniel Swain says the current system of scientific inquiry cannot continue to operate under those conditions.
5: Essentially, you're going to have to prove that your proposed science or your ongoing science is directly what the president personally wants in the world. Because if it isn't, then OMB now says that we are not going to fund it.
4: Public comment has closed for the new OMB rules, but there has been a massive pushback. The online magazine Inside Higher Ed reports a flood of opposition from scientific, education, and social service advocates, coming through social media, Substack blogs, video calls, and petitions. More than 90,000 public statements were submitted. Lawsuits are likely to follow. It is widely seen as a do-or-die moment for science and social progress. OMB says it intends to finalize the rule by October 1st. Vic Bedoyan reporting for Pacifica Evening News and KFCF Radio.
0: President Trump is calling for ABC and NBC to lose their broadcast licenses after both networks declined to air his Thursday night speech on election integrity. Trump claimed without evidence that the networks are part of, quote, a plot to protect election fraud. Neither network explains this decision, though broadcasters often resist giving airtime to overtly political presidential addresses. Both networks still stream the speech online. Fox aired it live on air, while CBS preempted programming for a special report that included fact checks. Trump has long pushed for networks to lose their licenses, a threat his FCC chairman Brendan Carr has acted on before, including reviewing ABC station's licenses over diversity practices. White House Communications Director Stephen Chung called the networks cowards on social media before the speech even aired. The White House says President Donald Trump's teleprompter operator is under investigation after reports that he used his inside knowledge to make bets about the president's speeches on the online prediction market Kalshi. Haya Punjwani reports.
6: President Trump's teleprompter operator is on unpaid leave after allegedly making prediction market bets on the president's speeches. The enforcement chief of online prediction market Kalshi says they contacted federal regulators about bets allegedly made about what President Donald Trump would say in speeches. White House Press Secretary Caroline Levitt.
7: Obviously, I'm aware of the report. The president is too. I spoke with him about it. He believes it's deeply unfortunate and, frankly, a disgrace. And the individual that was cited in that report is complying with the CFTC.
6: ABC News first reported that Gabriel Perez used his inside knowledge to win more than $100,000, betting on what the president would say in addresses. That included Trump's State of the Union speech earlier this year. Perez has been operating Trump's teleprompter since 2016. Haya Punjwani, Washington.
0: Meanwhile, the AP reports people are betting money on wildfires, and experts say that could be dangerous. During last year's deadly LA fires, traders bet on how many acres would burn. Climate scientist Caitlin Trudeau, whose grandfather lost his home in the Eden fire, calls it dystopian. She said it could create a financial incentive to start fires. Experts worry about copycat arson and say gambling and fire setting are sometimes linked. They also warn betting could turn disasters into entertainment, distancing people from real suffering. There are also concerns about other kinds of manipulation. France's weather service filed a police complaint after a heat sensor near Paris spiked suspiciously, affecting payouts on a weather bet. The prediction market Polymarket says it monitors for illegal activity and provides valuable real-time information. Lawmakers are now stepping in. California Governor Gavin Newsom strengthened a ban on state officials insider trading on these platforms, and lawmakers in both Utah and California have introduced bipartisan legislation to ban trades on terrorism, assassination, war, and other illegal activity. For now, fire officials say they aren't using betting data, and the industry remains largely unregulated. Texas first responders are again rescuing people from rising floodwaters after a week of punishing rain left at least two dead and hundreds rescued. More than 2 feet of rain have fallen in some areas, with nearly 1 trillion gallons dumped on the three hardest-hit counties alone. Texas Governor Greg Abbott said emergency crews have rescued more than 570 people across southern and central Texas, including dozens pulled by boat near Ozona, where floodwaters spilled over Interstate 10. On the border, rising waters on the Rio Grande set adrift about 600 large anti-migrant buoys, each weighing 1,000 pounds. Officials say most have since been recovered. Roughly 6 million Texans were under flood watches at some point this week. Jennifer King has more.
8: Downpours dumped more than 2 feet of rain across parts of South and Central Texas over the past week, swelling rivers, cutting off communities, and washing out roads. In Uvalde, Texas, where a section of bridge collapsed due to flooding on the Nueces River, Governor Greg Abbott thanked responders who rushed to rescue hundreds of people trapped by high waters.
9: Cleanup is going to begin. The state is going to work with local officials to expedite things like debris removal and to accelerate the rebuilding process.
8: Miguel Vasquez was nearly swept away as water rushed into his Uvalde home.
10: I dip down and grab him from the dirt. And I already have pushed me, but I see that fence. I said, hell yeah. If it pushes me some more, I'll back up on the fence and I won't drown.
8: As the water recedes, residents like Sandra Gomez are returning to a messy cleanup.
11: Mud is all throughout the house.
8: I'm Jennifer King.
0: Police have found the wreckage of a boat that sank in San Francisco Bay this week as two people remain missing. The 49-foot cabin cruiser, the Volare, capsized Tuesday after being hit by a wave with 20 people aboard who had gathered to scatter a loved one's ashes. Police recovered the body of 58-year-old Tondra Madruga Thursday near Treasure Island. One man, Clifford Boisa, died immediately after being pulled from the water. The wreckage was located today in about 120 feet of water. Police are using a remote vehicle to assess whether it can be safely recovered. The Coast Guard suspended its search Wednesday night after scouring more than 800 square miles, but police continue looking for the two still missing, identified as Ralph Boyce's sister Carol and Clifford Boyce's wife Jackie. Workers and organizers gathered in Oakland this week to celebrate a major milestone in the fight to raise the minimum wage in Alameda County. The Living Wage for All Coalition submitted more than 51,000 signatures last week for a ballot measure that would raise the county's minimum wage to $30 an hour by 2037. KPFA's Annetta Felix was at the celebration.
12: Caregivers, restaurant workers and organizers came together at Blackberry Bistro in Oakland to mark months of door knocking and signature collection across Alameda County. Among them was Sonia Arana, who works two jobs as a senior care provider and in a packaging warehouse, making around $20 to $25 an hour. Speaking through a translator, she described what it's like to juggle both jobs while raising a child.
13: It's really hard to hear from my child, like, you never have time for me, you're always at work. Having these two jobs, I have to stress myself out even more at work to be able to have somewhat of a personal life. I have been able to extend my work hours to be able to afford rent groceries, and it's really difficult. It's really hard. Rent is very expensive in the Bay Area. Food is very expensive in the Bay Area, and there's nothing more that I would like than to just be able to spend time with my family.
12: Arana said a $30 minimum wage wouldn't just mean more money. It would mean more personal and family time.
13: With $30 being the minimum, it would actually give me some flexibility to be getting paid a little bit more for the minimum hours I'm already receiving part-time to be able to breathe. And instead of having to overexert myself, having multiple jobs, this would give me the flexibility to just breathe a little bit more.
12: Arana is a member of Trabajadores Unidos Workers United, one of several groups behind the Living Wage for All Coalition, alongside One Fair Wage, the Black Organizing Project, and UAW Region 6. According to the coalition's press release, 40% of workers in Alameda County currently make less than $30 an hour. One Fair Wage president, Saruja Rayaman, says the measure would phase in a $30 hourly minimum wage for large employers first, with smaller businesses getting a longer runway to comply.
14: Right now, the living wage in Alameda County, the minimum you need according to the MIT living wage calculator, is $32 an hour. If you're a single person with no children, if you have a child, it's closer to $45 an hour. And that is why we have so many people here working two and three jobs. But one job should be enough, right? We should be able to work one job and spend time with our families and have a life.
12: Not everyone in the business community sees the measure the same way. Nigel Jones, owner of Oakland's Calabash Restaurant, says he supports the goal but worries about the pace.
15: This industry is struggling right now, so it's going to be very hard for businesses to move from $18 per hour to $30 per hour. So the opportunity is in front of us to discuss how do we grow the economy for small businesses that we can afford to increase wages.
12: Despite the small business owners' concerns, the coalition organizers foresees the majority of the pushback to come from larger employers. Miriam Medellin Myers, lead organizer with Trabajadores Unidos Workers United, says she expects misinformation campaigns in the months ahead.
16: We can anticipate some pushback from those larger companies that may not want to pay that rate. We can also expect them to be spreading misinformation through smear campaigns, public pressure, so that the public would anticipate a negative impact to them, as opposed to the positive impact it will have for the whole community if we all have a little bit more money in our pockets.
12: The signatures are now with the Alameda County Register for verification. If the measure qualifies, it will go before voters on the November 2026 ballot. If the measure is voted into law, Alameda County's minimum wage would hit $30 by July 1, 2037, followed by annual increases of at least 3%. The measure would also allow workers who face wage theft or retaliation to recover triple damages in court. Reporting from Oakland, I'm Annetta Felix for KPFA Radio.
0: California is suing five cities, including the Bay Area's Half Moon Bay, for failing to comply with state housing law. Attorney General Rob Bonta's office filed the lawsuits yesterday against Half Moon Bay, Calexico, Costa Mesa, Ridgecrest, and Turlock, all more than 2 years past deadline on their state-mandated housing plans. Governor Gavin Newsom said the cities had every chance to follow the law and chose not to. State law requires cities to plan for their share of housing needs every several years. Officials say more than 95% of California jurisdictions are now in compliance. In Half Moon Bay's case, the state said the city missed deadlines and submitted incomplete housing plans multiple times since 2023. Even after its plan was approved in February, the city still hadn't finished required rezoning. A similar lawsuit against Huntington Beach led a judge to order that city to pay $160,000 in penalties, with fines climbing monthly until it complies. An attorney for Half Moon Bay did not immediately respond to a request for comment. A judge has dismissed a lawsuit challenging Oakland Airport's planned expansion. Environmental groups and residents sued in 2024, arguing the port failed to fully evaluate health impacts on nearby neighborhoods before approving the project. But an Alameda County judge ruled Monday that the port provided sufficient evidence to support its environmental review. The expansion includes a new terminal and more gates, changes officials say are needed to handle passenger growth beyond what current facilities are built for. Groups, including the Sierra Club, argued the project would worsen air pollution in communities already burdened by environmental problems. Some students at Skyline High School also accused port staff of misrepresenting health study findings from other airports. Opponents say they plan to appeal. Port officials say they're pleased with the ruling and plan to move forward with the project. Bay Area weather this evening, increasing clouds with lows in the mid-50s. Mostly cloudy tomorrow morning before becoming sunny, highs in the 60s to upper 70s. In the Central Valley, mostly clear tonight with lows in the high 60s. Sunny tomorrow with highs just shy of 100. In Los Angeles tonight, increasing clouds with patchy fog after 11 p.m., lows in the high 60s. Sunny tomorrow with a high near 100. That's it for the news. I'm Scott Baba. Good evening.

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3: Welcome to the Ralph Nader Radio Hour. My name's Hannah Feldman, your host for today. Steve Skrovan is off, so I'm here with my co-host, David Feldman. Hello, David.
4: Hello, Hannah.
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3: On today's show, we're talking to historian Omer Bartov about his new book, Israel, What Went Wrong. Omer Bartov grew up in a Zionist home, lived the first half of his life in Israel, served in the IDF as a soldier and officer, and spent most of his career researching and writing on war crimes and the Holocaust. But with his recent work, he's turned his attention to his native country of Israel. We'll speak to him about the history behind Israel's genocide against the Palestinians, how ethno-nationalism has shaped Israel's law and culture, and how Jewish Israelis reconcile their Jewish identity with their Israeli identity. Omer Bartov will be our primary guest for today, but friend of the show and international law expert Bruce Fine will be joining us to add his insight to the conversation as well. As always, we'll check in with our intrepid corporate crime reporter, Russell Mokhiber. But first, what went wrong in Israel? David?
4: Bruce Fine is a constitutional scholar and an expert on international law. Mr. Fine was Associate Deputy Attorney General under Ronald Reagan, and he's the author of Constitutional Peril, The Life and Death Struggle for Our Constitution and Democracy, and American Empire Before the Fall. Welcome back to the Ralph Nader Radio Hour, Bruce Fine.
6: Thank you.
4: Omer Bartov is the Dean's Professor of Holocaust and Genocide Studies at Brown University. A historian, Professor Bartov was born on a kibbutz, grew up in Tel Aviv, and served in the Israel Defense Forces during the Yom Kippur War. He went on to become a leading scholar of the German army and the Holocaust before turning his attention to his native country. His early research concerned the Nazi indoctrination of the Wehrmacht and the crimes it committed in World War II. He then turned to the links between total war and genocide and interethnic relations in the borderlands of Eastern Europe. His current interest is reflected in his recent books, Genocide, the Holocaust, and Israel-Palestine First-Person History in Times of Crisis, Israel, What Went Wrong, and the forthcoming The Broken Promise, A Personal Political History of Israel and Palestine. Welcome back to the Ralph Nader Radio Hour, Professor Omer Bartov.
7: Thank you so much for having me, and thanks for this kind introduction.
5: Thank you very much, Omer. I want to start out with some questions I think our readers would like enlightenment on. They often relate to myths that have been promoted by apologists for Netanyahu. Netanyahu calls Israel a Jewish state. You make the distinction between a Jewish state and a state for Jews. And you say if it's going to be a Jewish state, it has to address the religious framework of Israel, namely Judaism. So my question is, what is left of Judaism in Netanyahu's Israel? And I want to refer to a number of years ago, 400 Israeli, Canadian, and U.S. rabbis sent a letter to Netanyahu protesting the demolition of civilian Palestinian homes as a violation of Judaic scripture, just by way of background. So what is left of Judaism in Netanyahu's Jewish state?
7: So, you know, Ralph, I mean, the whole idea of creating a Jewish state, and it says so in the proclamation of the state from May 1948, is that it would be a state for Jews, that it would be both Jewish and democratic. And that has proven to be not possible. A Jewish state can be both Jewish and democratic only if the overwhelming majority, if not all of its citizens, are Jews. So one problem is the very idea of it being both Jewish and democratic. Secondly, interestingly, Israel has become more Jewish in two ways. it's become more Jewish in that it is more focused on it being a state for Jews, that is ethnically Jews. And it has passed various laws to that effect, especially the basic law, Israel is the nation state of the Jews, that was passed in 2018, that makes the Arab citizens of the country legally second-class citizens. And at the same time, it has become also a more Jewish state. That is, that there are more people in Israel today, certainly than there were when I was growing up there, who practice Judaism. I grew up in a secular environment. My school was secular. Most of the people around me were secular. My grandparents were Orthodox. But the trajectory was that the state was becoming more and more secular. That has entirely changed. But when you talk about what kind of Judaism there is in Israel now, Judaism is being transformed in Israel into something that would not be recognizable by people like my grandparents or going back many, many generations. You'd have to go back to the Zealots who were rebelling against the Roman Empire and Masada to find that kind of Judaism. It is completely different. It's also a kind of Judaism that would not be practiced by any sane Jew outside of Israel, because it is Jewish supremacist. It truly believes that Jews have a superior right over other peoples. It's aggressive, it's racist, it's violent. And in that sense, Israel has become more Jewish, but more Jewish in a way that is completely foreign to the kind of tradition that you allude to, which had to do in large part with the fact that Jews, for most of their existence after the exile, were a minority.
5: Well, how do you interpret this in the context of numerous Israeli human rights groups, including one who is described as Rabbis for Human Rights? Do they have any role, or are they crying in the wilderness?
7: B'Tselem is an organization. Most of the people in B'Tselem, whom I know, are secular. They don't belong to this brand of Judaism in Israel today. You have to understand that the kind of Judaism that developed in Israel is a product of the settler movement. So it begins as something that was a national religious. It originally was a rather moderate party. It was taken over by very extreme rabbis. It established the thing called Gush Emunim, the block of the faithful, which were the engine of the settler project that began after 1967. And that group, which initially was a minority, has become now a major player in Israeli politics. They may be about a third of the electorate in Israel, but they are extremely powerful. They have penetrated the military, the security services, the government. So yes, you have some liberal religious people in Israel, but they are a distinct minority, and much of the more liberal opinion in Israel is not coming from the religious community, it's coming from the secular community, and that community is besieged and speaks about itself in terms of being besieged. And then there's a third element that's important to understand. There is a large ultra-Orthodox community in Israel. The ultra-Orthodox are not Zionists. They're in fact, theologically, they're anti-Zionist, but they participate in the politics of the state as they would participate in the politics of any state. They have become very numerous. They're part of a major division in Israeli politics today, and because they're needed, usually, to form a coalition in Israel, because Israel is a parliamentary system that needs a coalition, they have immense amount of power. They don't support these national religious people. They're actually opposed to any Zionist politics, but they are a major player in Israeli politics in terms of taking over much of the budget and of refusing to serve in the Israeli military and of manipulating Israeli politics to their own concern and trying to make Israel into a religious state, into a halachic state, that is a state that's ruled by religion, to the extent that right now there's a law that is making its way through the Knesset to create gender separation within the Israeli military and gender separation within Israeli universities, so that Israel would look much more like Iran than it would like any Western state.
6: Omar, I wanted to ask, you described the particular zealots, if you will, in Israel as believing in Jewish supremacy. How would, in your view, distinguish that from Adolf Hitler's master race theory for the Aryans during the Third Reich?
7: You know, I spent much of my career studying the Third Reich, studying Nazism. I'm

0: and the more radical elements are gradually taking over. And they don't really believe in any blood theories. It's not this kind of racism. They simply believe that the land belongs only to the Jews and that the Arabs or anybody else, including Christians, should not be there. And if they are there, that they should be a tolerated or not particularly tolerated small minority. That's where their thinking is, and they believe that history is on their side. So in that sense, yes, they are similar to communists, they're similar to fascists, they're similar to Nazis, in that they believe that they can see the way forward. They know the logic of history, and the logic of history, as they see it, is on their side.
1: In your book, you describe the absence of a written constitution in Israel and the consequences, and you focus on the Declaration of Independence, which is in writing, that was issued in the late 1940s by the new Israeli state, and it had a lot of small d democracy rhetoric. So can you tell us what the core recognition of human rights are in the Declaration of Independence, and then discuss the plight of Arab Israelis, and as the Washington Post just pointed out, the attack on Christians in Israel with the government shows little concern. That's an article by Jerry Shee, July 5th of this year in the Washington Post. Can you go from the Declaration of Independence and then talk about it on the ground in terms of Arab Israelis and Christians?
0: Sure. So, you know, the term Declaration of Independence itself is a misnomer. That's not what the document is actually called. The document is called a Proclamation of the State of Israel. It is known in Israel as a Declaration of Independence, and it's not clear independence from whom, because the document was issued and read out by David Ben-Gurion, the founder of the state and the first prime minister, on May 14th, 1948, in the afternoon. And that midnight, the British left, and they left of their own accord. So Israel was not declaring independence, it was declaring a state. The document itself is an interesting document. I tell the history of this document in my book because it was forced on Israel. It was forced by the UN. On November 29th, 1947, the UN issued a resolution, 181, on the partition of Palestine into a Jewish state and an Arab state. The leadership of the Jewish community accepted that partition. The leadership of the Palestinians and other Arab states rejected it. They had good reasons for rejecting it because it gave more than half of the land to a third of the population. The Jews were only a third. But that resolution demanded from both states that they issue a declaration of a state where they would offer a Bill of Rights, that they would declare themselves to be a democracy and they would give equal rights to all citizens. And so the proclamation does that. And it says there will be equal rights to all groups, all religions, all genders. Now, it says that those Arabs who decide to stay in the state of Israel will be given equal rights. It's a bit ironic because when the statement was being issued, there was already ethnic cleansing of the Palestinians simultaneously at that time. But about 150,000 Palestinians remain in the state of Israel and are given equal rights or given citizenship by the state. However, immediately thereafter, they're subjected to military rule and they live under military rule for the next 20 years. Now, in the declaration and in this proclamation that is known as the Declaration of Independence, the state also commits itself to issuing a constitution by October 1st of that year, of 1948. And that constitution was supposed to be in the spirit of the proclamation, that is to include the Bill of Rights. And that constitution was never issued. Israel has no constitution. And so the two things that would define the state, first, a constitution that defines its legal framework, and secondly, the borders of the state, another demand from the UN that Israel did not fulfill, are never defined. There is no constitution, and Israel never declares its borders. All the borders that Israel has had since 1948 are ceasefire borders. There's no recognized border of the state. So this is the situation that is created and which I describe as the moment in which Zionism, which was a movement that sought to liberate and emancipate Jews,

0: who were a minority and a persecuted minority in Europe, becomes a state ideology that is increasingly ethnocentric, violent, and expansionist. And the rotten fruits of that we see today. Now, you ask about the case of Christians. And most of these Christians are Palestinian, but not all. The state of Israel in 1948 ethnically cleansed most of the Palestinians from what became the state of Israel. The majority of them were Muslims. There was a Christian minority. For its own political reasons, Israel at the time was reluctant to ethnically cleanse Christian Palestinians. And so many of the Palestinians who remained in the state were Christian or Muslims who fled to Christian cities, such as to Nazareth. The population of Nazareth, which was mostly Christian, changed in 48 because many Muslim Palestinians fled there and were protected by being in a Christian state. What you see now, attacks on Christians, as reported, as you said in that article, that's something quite new in Israel. And that is actually a manifestation of precisely what I was talking about before. That is that nowadays you have radical Jews, both Orthodox who have become radicalized and these national religious who see it as their duty to attack anyone who is not Jewish, Christian or Muslim. And the state under Netanyahu, which has also veered dramatically to the right since he formed his last coalition, doesn't pay much heed to that and is increasingly less concerned with what is said about it in the rest of the world. That was the main reason that Christians were more protected, because Israel's main allies are Christian states. And that has changed too. So that's the reason for why you see these attacks today.
1: Let's go to another myth. When they started slaughtering civilians after October 7th in Gaza, the explanation was that Israel does not intentionally target civilians and that Hamas fighters are using civilians as human shields. Well, it turns out that the history contradicts this, that Abba Iban, for example, in the early 1980s, the foreign minister of Israel, the celebrated scholar, fluent in Arabic as well as Hebrew, stated, of course, Israel has targeted civilians from day one. And he was very clear about that at the time when a high security official was affirming exactly that, that they target citizens. But the Western press, especially in the U.S., kept repeating that and blaming Hamas fighters as human shields. Well, as one scholar of Middle East history, Charles Smith, he was a professor at the University of Arizona, and he wrote in the Washington Post a letter saying, in fact, Israel has used Palestinians as human shields for decades, including placing individuals in front of Israeli soldiers, making children move wires in homes to see whether the home was booby-trapped, etc. This practice was finally outlawed by Israel's high court in 2005 after years of protests by human rights activists. But they're at it again, putting young Palestinians ahead as they go into the tunnels, and they actually have a name for that practice, and it's widely used by Israeli soldiers in Gaza. What's your observations here?
0: Look, I mean, first of all, I've taught Charles Smith's book many times, and he's a very important scholar, and I agree with what he wrote and his response. Israel has targeted Palestinian civilians for a long time. In 1948, as I just said, Israel ethnically cleansed the vast majority of Palestinians from what became the state of Israel, 750,000. In 1956, when it occupied Gaza, again, there were plans to ethnically cleanse Palestinians from Gaza, but then the United States acted very differently from today and told Israel that it had to get out of the Sinai Peninsula. In 1967, there were talks about ethnically cleansing Palestinians from Gaza, and there was, in fact, an ethnic cleansing of populations, of Arab populations from the West Bank, several hundred thousand from the West Bank and from the Gaza Strip. And in military tactics, of course, there has been use of Palestinians as human shields. So this is actually well documented. I would say that what Israel has done in Gaza is on a completely different scale. And you have to go back to 1948 for the scale of what Israel was doing, including the use of Palestinians as human shields, as you say, and going into tunnels and so forth. probably that's the least of the crimes that were committed by the Israeli army in the Gaza Strip. As for Hamas, look, Hamas is not a vegetarian organization. Hamas knew when it attacked Israel on October 7th that there would be a savage response. It may not have known how savage it would be, but it knew that it would be. Hamas did dig tunnels all over Gaza. The IDF assumed that if it were to destroy Hamas, if it actually were to try and destroy Hamas as a whole, it would have to destroy Gaza. There was no other way to destroy Hamas. And in fact, the IDF destroyed Gaza, but Hamas is still standing. It's still there. And so if you think, if you create a guerrilla movement in an area like Gaza, which was before October 7th, one of the most densely populated areas in the world, where are you going to fight from? You have to fight from areas that are densely populated. That's where you're fighting from. And that, of course, gives your enemy the excuse to destroy not just you, but the population. Until October 7th, the IDF used tactics that did cause the death of large numbers of civilians. But the scales changed. After October 7th, and we know this now, even the algorithms for the Israeli Air Force were changed. That is, how many civilians are you allowed to assume would be killed from going after one militant? Is it 20? Is it 50? Is it 100? These algorithms were changed. So the goal by that point became very different. The IDF was not trying not to hit civilians and was not actually trying to destroy Hamas. What the IDF was deliberately and systematically trying to do was to ethnically cleanse Gaza. And that's what people sort of get confused about. If you look at what the IDF was doing from day one, it was pushing the population from the north to the south. That is militarily not a terribly wise way of destroying your enemy, going from one direction alone. It is a tactic that is meant to push the population from the north to the center, to the south, meaning to the Egyptian border, so as to force them to leave. And as Netanyahu said at some point in May 2025, he said, "We have destroyed their homes. They have nothing to go back to. Our only problem is to find states that will take them in." So the tactic was not to destroy Hamas. The tactic was to ethnically cleanse the Palestinians, but that failed because the Palestinians had no place to go to. These 2 million people could not cross over the long border with Israel, could not go into the sea, and could not cross over to Egypt. And so what was planned as an ethnic cleansing, that is making it impossible, telling people to leave their homes and demolishing their homes, making it impossible for them to come back, so that they would eventually leave the territory altogether, failed because they couldn't leave. And that's the big difference between 2023 and 1948. In 1948, in the Nakba, in the catastrophe, as the Palestinians refer to it, Palestinians could flee because the borders were open. In 2023, 24, 25, they couldn't. So this was actually what the IDF was doing. And the whole story about human shields is simply false. It's not what the IDF was engaged in.
1: You make a point in your book that the Israeli regime now views all problems that they exaggerate as existential, like Hamas is no existential threat. Israel never was. It doesn't have an air force, doesn't have any of the weapons, of course, that would constitute the veracity for such an outlandish claim. But it's all military in Lebanon, in Syria, in Iraq, in Iran, under U.S. patronage, Democrat and Republican alike in the White House. How can this possibly be turned around? Because you say it's supported by the vast majority of Israelis, not Israeli Arabs, but Israeli Jews.
0: Look, the last war Israel fought, there was a real war, that is a war between the Israeli military and other armies, with tanks and airplanes and artillery, was the war that I was in, was the war of 1973. In that war, at least there was a sense at the beginning that Israel was under existential threat because Arab armies, the Syrian army and the Egyptian army were actually driving into Israeli-held territory, and large numbers of Israeli soldiers were killed. Since then, Israel has only fought wars of choice and has only fought against militias, and those were militias of its own making. Hamas was created by Israel. Hamas was a tactic that was chosen by Ariel Sharon when he was then still commander of the Southern Command and then minister of defense before he became prime minister as a response to Fatah, which was the main armed wing of the PLO. And he thought, well, let's support Islamic fundamentalists in Gaza who would be on our side because most of what they're doing is just serving the population's needs, creating schools and so forth. Hezbollah was created by the Israeli invasion of Lebanon in 1982. There was no Hezbollah before that. Israel has not fought a war against an actual army since 1973. It has created these kind of militias that it then claims pose an existential threat. And as you say, of course, Hamas and Hezbollah cannot take over Israel. That's nonsense. So why do people buy into that? Well, they buy into that in part, as I describe in the book, because in Israel, since the 1980s, really since after the war of 1973, with the rise of the right wing in Israel in particular, the Holocaust has come to serve a particular purpose. Instead of being commemorated as an event that happened in the past that we should remember and commemorate and research, it's become a kind of image of an imminent danger to Israel. And the farther Israel has moved from the actual event of the Holocaust, and the more the Israeli army has become the hegemon, the military hegemon in its region, the more this alleged threat of an Auschwitz around the corner has been used by Israeli governments. Why has it been used? Because Israel actually needs to explain to itself and to its citizens, why is it bossing it over millions of Palestinians? Half of the population under Israeli control are Palestinians. 2 million are citizens, but they don't have equal rights, and the others have no rights at all. They're simply under arbitrary military rule. So how do you explain that? You explain that by telling your population and the rest of the world that those Palestinians who have no power, who can never pose a threat to you, are an existential threat. And in Israel, that has worked quite well. And the result of that is that by now, certainly after October 7th, because as I said, before October 7th, there was this idea that the occupation can be managed, meaning Israel can take more and more territory slowly but surely and marginalize the Palestinians more and more. After October 7th, the policy has become, as they say in Israel, every problem can be solved with force. And if force doesn't work, use more of it. That is, Israel has completely abandoned politics, and it will not go back to politics, not the current government, because politics is not its view of the world. It will only go back to politics under major international pressure, which can only come in the form of sanctions, of major military, political, and economic sanctions on Israel that would force Israel to return to politics. Right now, the limits of Israeli power are not determined in Jerusalem. They are determined in Washington, D.C. And there are no limits on the use of power by Israel. Once those limits are returned to Israel, to Jerusalem, then there won't be any other choice but for Israel to go back to politics and to abandon this notion that every problem has one solution, and that solution is to bomb it out of existence.
1: I want to give Bruce Fein an opportunity to converse with you. Bruce?
2: Yeah, Omer, let me first congratulate you. I think your response has been brilliant and insightful, and thanks for making time here. I wanted to make the observation that many of the things that you describe in Israel apply in spades in the United States. We also have an administration that says we're being invaded militarily by Venezuela gangs, so we have to go kidnap their president and annex Venezuela. We've stated that Iran is an existential threat the United States, because at some future time, it's conceivable they may get one nuclear weapon. We have 5,000. Israel probably has, what, 300 or 400? I make the argument that we are being invaded by defenseless immigrants across the southern border. And it does seem to me that all countries, I don't think it's unique anyway, the United States or Israel, but it's generally true, those in power are there to manufacture fear, to inflate fleas into elephants and say, my gosh, tomorrow the sky is falling down. We need to have national emergencies, rule by decree. Everything is an imminent danger, the communist domino theory. It's a very challenging issue. I say what you've described in Israel is not unique to Israel. We confront it every day right in the United States. And it works. If you look, for example, at our military budget, you know, which is passes by like unanimously between Democrats and Republicans, like we need to spend another $500 billion. You know, 5,000 warheads isn't good enough. We need to be able to fight a five-front war with 15 aircraft carriers and everything else under the sun. We're perhaps the only country in the history of the world that has zero existential threats. And I really don't know how you deal with the issue of so easily the masses are frightened and they're convinced, yeah, the sky is falling. And the politicians are experts at playing that up. And we need to get some kind of unified approach to try to get out of the business of manufacturing fear. But that's basically what our intelligence communities do. Here in the United States, you know, when they want a budget increase, there'll be a leaked story in the New York Times or Washington Post. Oh my gosh, new terrorist group someplace, somewhere, whether it's Al-Qaeda is revived or ISIS is revived or Iran or Iraq has got some secret Shia group that's going to attack the United States. And oh, we need another $50 or $100 billion. You can predict it like the sun rising in the east and setting in the west. I imagine that happens within Israeli intelligence too. Shin Bet will come out or Mossad with some forecast just at the time you need more military spending. And I really study as much as I do, not only Israel, U.S. I don't know how you deal with this defect in human nature. And it causes people to end up being like herds. And they do the craziest things.
1: Omer, you want to comment on that?
0: Sure. Look, I mean, obviously there are similarities, not surprisingly, between Israel and the United States. And the similarities have grown over time. And there's been a kind of Israelization of some of American politics, actually. I've experienced that in my lifetime. I came to the U.S. in the late 1980s, and just political discourse in the U.S. was completely different from what it is today. And now it resembles very much what there always was in Israel. It's a very violent, ad hominem, aggressive. So, yes, there are similarities. There are also huge differences, of course, because the U.S. is a superpower. It's a vast continent. It's got 350 million people, and Israel is a very small country. It's a country where, even today, many people just know each other. The event of October 7th was felt by vast numbers of Israelis. Many, many Israelis had a connection to people murdered by Hamas, including myself. So it's very small, and it feels very vulnerable, and it has an ethos, a memory, a collective memory of its foundation. And its foundation does trace back to the Holocaust. So it has a kind of traumatic memory that is easy to mobilize by the kind of politicians that we see acting in Israel today. It's also a country that is an occupying country in a way that is very different from the United States. As I said, you're talking about a country that has altogether 14 million people in it. And half of them are Palestinian and half of them are Jews. Imagine that situation in the United States. And it's an ethno-national country. And the United States has a historical legacy, its very foundation, which I, as someone who came to this country and my wife who came to this country from yet another country, have appreciated that it's not an ethno-national country. It does have a memory of itself being a country of immigrants. And while it now is going through this sort of white Christian national phase, which it has had many times in the past, at least in the past, it was went one way and then tilted in the other way because so many American citizens can trace themselves and their families to other countries, to other cultures, to other languages. So the differences are just as big as the similarities. But I would say, on your comment of the kind of politics that we see today, and we see that in the U.S., we see that in Israel, we see that in other European countries now. There is a rise of populism. There is a rise of intolerance, of racism, of fear of immigrants, of fear of others, of xenophobia, and of reliance increasingly on using brutal means to get your way. And the public is today, I think, frighteningly unable to respond to that. And I would say that one issue in particular that I find really disturbing is not so much the rise of the right, what some people call new fascism or whatever, or populism or xenophobia, the far right. What I find most disturbing is that on the other side of politics, and you see that everywhere, you see that in the U.S., in Israel, in Britain, in Germany, in France, on the other side, there is no good response to that. Whether it's Democrats or Social Democrats or Labor, there is no good response. To people's sense, large parts of the population in those countries, in democratic countries, that something has gone wrong for them, that they were not, that the promises that were made to them were not delivered, that their children will not have as good a life as they or their grandparents did, that social mobility has slowed down. There is no good response. And that you can trace that probably to the fall of communism and to the idea that capitalism is now all triumphant. But as long as there is no such response, we can expect more of that. And it really behooves our own people, intelligentsia, academics, media, to actually provide a new way of addressing the social ills that people do suffer from, certainly in the United States, so that they will not be so easily taken over by the kind of demagogy that we hear now in the United States.
1: In the early years of the Israeli state, Martin Buber, a leading Israeli philosopher, and others like him, had a completely different view on how to live peacefully with the Palestinian inhabitants. Could you enlighten our listeners about Martin Buber, his philosophy?
0: You know, Martin Buber was the teacher of my father and mother at the Hebrew University on the eve of the war of 1948. And afterwards, they took classes with him. I would say that what is important in this case with Martin Buber and Magnus and a number of other people at the time was that in the 1930s, there was an organization called Brit Shalom, Alliance of Peace. And that organization saw, and Buber was a very important voice in that, saw the trajectory of Zionism on its way to creating a state under the aegis of the British Empire, that it would be an ethno-national, violent, intolerant state. And those people knew what they were talking about because they saw this happening in Europe in their lifetimes. They saw exactly where ethno-nationalism would lead. In fact, ethno-nationalism was the birthplace of Zionism itself. And they talked about creating either a binational state or creating a confederation. That is to find a way for the Jewish population and the Palestinian population to share that space. And it has to be said that those were not just empty ideas. There were many people who supported them. My parents were members of MAPAM, which was the left-wing part of the Labor Party, whose youth movement was the Shomer HaTzair. I was born in the kibbutz of Shomer HaTzair because my parents went to that kibbutz in the early 1950s, and they believed in a binational state. They were afraid of the kind of potential of Zionism to become this ethno-national violent ideology. They failed. And the death knell for that was the war of 1948, the combination of the Holocaust, in which those masses of Jews who were supposed to come from Europe to create a Jewish majority state were murdered, and the war of 1948, where the other solution for creating a Jewish majority state was implemented, which was ethnically cleansing the majority, the Palestinians, and thereby creating a Jewish majority state. Those ideas died then and were only revived in the early 1990s during the Oslo Peace Accords, which ended with the assassination of Rabin. So, you know, Tom Segev, who is an Israeli journalist and historian, wrote a book, I think 20 years ago, called Palestine One Complete, in which he talks about the 1920s and 30s, and he tries to trace when was the moment that Jewish and Palestinian coexistence was no longer conceivable. But whenever that moment was, whether it was in 1929 with what is called the riots in Hebron, whether it was 1936 with the Arab uprising, which was brutally put down by the British with Jewish help, whenever it was, there were people hoping for that, and many of the most powerful minds who decided to leave the country because they felt that Zionism was heading in the same way of those national movements that turned against the Jews in Europe.
2: Let me read, if I can, Omer. This is a quote from Ben-Gurion. It's reported, I guess, by Nahum Goldman. Let me just read it, and I'd like to get your response whether you think his observations are correct and there's any remedy. And I'm beginning the quotation. If I were an Arab leader, I would never sign an agreement with Israel. It is normal. We have taken their country. It is true God promised it to us, but how could that interest them? Our God is not theirs. There's been anti-Semitism, the Nazis, Hitler, Auschwitz, but was that their fault? They see but one thing. We have come. We have stolen their country. Why would they accept that? Would you concur with Ben-Gurion's sentiments, and how do you overcome them, if at all?
0: Of course. I mean, Ben-Gurion, you know, was a pragmatic statesman. He had a goal. He was a visionary in that sense. He knew what he wanted, but he was very pragmatic. And he, in many private conversations, he dismissed the kind of rhetoric that he himself spouted when he was speaking publicly, when he said, oh, Nasser is like Hitler and so forth. He actually initiated much of that rhetoric that now has become commonplace in Israel. But in these kind of conversations, and this is quoted from a private conversation that he had, he, of course, responded the way that Jabotinsky also spoke. That is, yes, we are coming here, we are taking over their land, and they will resist it. They will naturally resist it. We would have done the same. When Israelis talk today about Hamas or Fatah or Hezbollah as being terrorists, well, what were the Jews doing against the British? They were doing the same thing. But in Jewish mythology, those are heroes and these are terrorists. That's very common. That's not a Zionist invention. You know, the resistance fought bravely against the Germans, and then the same officers went to Algeria and put down the FLN, using the same tactics that the Nazis used on them. So that's common. The question is, what do you do about it? And I'm a historian. I'm also relatively pragmatic. I know that people like my grandparents who came to Palestine actually believed that they were coming home. They really believed that this was their ancestral homeland. I also know that had they stayed in Poland, like the rest of their families, they would have all been murdered. Because they were. All those who stayed behind were actually murdered. So now you have a situation, and that's a situation that has existed since 1948, where you have two populations that live in the same space, and neither of them is going anywhere. Each group would like to wake up tomorrow morning and to see the other population move to Canada, but they're not. They're not moving to Canada or to Eritrea or anywhere else. They're right there facing them. And what they have to face is the reality that both of them belong there now. Whatever happened in the past, they're there. And they have to find a way to live side by side. And for Zionism, that became impossible, that notion after 1948, that we have to correct this moment, the moment in which we kicked one population out. And as the Palestinians say correctly, the Nakba was not only in 1948, it's an ongoing process. It's still going on. As long as the Nakba is still going on, these two groups will keep killing each other, with Israelis obviously killing far more because they have far more weapons and much more international support. The only way for these people to finally put an end to it is, as Jabotinsky said, when he wrote The Iron War, I think in 1927 it came out, and he said, the Zionists have to put up an iron wall. So until the rest of the Arab world will accept our existence here, and then we can decide on how do we manage our coexistence. Israel reached that point. It could have done it. The rest of the Arab world, despite all the propaganda you hear, actually wants to accept Israel. Saudi Arabia offered a peace with Israel in 2002. Lebanon wants peace with Israel. Egypt and Jordan have peace with Israel. The Gulf states want peace with Israel. There's one issue that hasn't been resolved, that Israel refuses to resolve, and that's the issue from 1948. That is, what about the Palestinians? And as long as that is not resolved, as long as Israel and the Palestinians do not find a way to share that space in binational confederation, which is what I support, whatever it might be, one state for all its citizens, however you do it, this will continue.
1: Let's go to Hannah, please.
3: Could you speak to how Hebrew as a, you know, an official national language functioned in building this national identity and maybe crowded out some of the other living languages that Jews around the world and people living in Palestine before the state was established, how it kind of crowded out their identities?
0: Yeah, you know, that's a fascinating issue. We could probably talk about it for another hour. So Zionism at some point decides, not right away, the language of Jews in Israel would be Hebrew. There's a language war. And it's not only between Hebrew and Yiddish, because people like Theodor Herzl, for instance, who came from Austria and was really a German nationalist originally, believed the German was the language of culture. Just like my grandmother also believed that was the Kultursprache. And so what would be the language was a little bit of a struggle in the early decades, the first one or two decades of the 20th century. But eventually, Hebrew wins out. And what is interesting here is that the creation of the state, the creation of a Jewish national entity in Palestine, and the creation of Hebrew as a modern language, synonymous. They work hand in hand. There's myriad educational institutions dedicated to that, poets, writers, essays, creating a modern Hebrew, because, of course, modern Hebrew is based on biblical Hebrew. And but part of it is what Zionism called the normalization of Jewish existence, because Zionism took over much of the anti-Semitic view of Jews in the diaspora. The Jews were weaklings, Jews were cowards, Jews couldn't do any physical work, Jews existed only doing Luftgeschäft, sort of air businesses, wheelers and dealers. And Zionism wanted to recreate Jews as something else, as people rooted in the soil. And for that, they needed also to go back to that Hebrew language. In fact, for a long time, in Zionist circles, even you go back to the 1950s, the talk was not about Jews, but about Hebrews. And when you spoke about Hebrews, the allusion was to those people who lived at the time of the Maccabees or the time of the rebellion against the Romans. So the creation of Hebrew as a modern language and the creation of the state and of nationalism are tightly bound to each other. There are two aspects to this that are interesting. One is that this is very typical of all nationalisms. You find this in Czech nationalism, in Finnish nationalism, in Norwegian nationalism, that you create a language, the language of the people, in Russian nationalism too. The Russian elite spoke French. The second thing is that because of the focus on Hebrew, to create Hebrew as a mother tongue for children whose mothers didn't speak Hebrew, because of that, there was a great antagonism towards speaking any other language. And the notion of having bilingual schools, that is, of having schools in Palestine where people would learn both Hebrew and Arabic, the language of the place, is not entertained by the vast majority of educators. Now, if you think about what would have been the result of having bilingual schools already in the 1920s and 30s, the children could speak each other's language and recognize each other's culture, that could have had a huge effect on how Zionism developed and how the state would have developed. But in today's Israel, the only bilingual population are the Palestinians. Palestinian citizens of Israel speak Arabic and Hebrew. Most Israelis don't speak Arabic. And most Israelis who trace themselves, well, in large numbers, not to Europe, but to North Africa and the Middle East, where their parents and grandparents spoke Arabic, this was their language, have forgotten that language and were ashamed of their parents speaking it because it associated them with the Arabs. So the loss in this kind of creation of a nation around one language was the ability to imagine yourself as sharing the space with another group.
1: You know, Omar, I have to give our listeners a sense of where you're looking in the future. And on page 203, you have a pretty fascinating predicate. You say that the long-term consequences of the genocide in Gaza, about that, and you say, quote, the license that Israel, the land of the victims, has long enjoyed and abused may be expiring. The sons and daughters of the next generation will be free to rethink their own lives and their future beyond the memory of the Holocaust. They will also have to pay for the sins of their parents and bear the burden of the genocide perpetrated in their name. They will have to reckon with what the great, often forgotten Israeli poet Avot Yeshurun wrote in the aftermath of the Nakba, of which we have witnessed a repetition or continuation. And then you quote the poet, quote, the Holocaust of the Jews of Europe and the Holocaust of the Arabs of Eretz Israel are but one Holocaust of the Jewish people. The two of them stare each other directly in the face. It is of this that I speak, end quote. And then you say, can this race to the abyss be stopped? Can you summarize how you answered that, Professor Bartov?
0: Yes, thank you. I'll try. First, anyone who loves poetry should try to read Avot Yeshurun. Speaking of languages, he wrote Hebrew, but his Hebrew was mixed with Arabic and Yiddish. And this poem is filled with all three languages. So it's hard to read, but it's an absolutely extraordinary poem called Passover Caves. After your question, look, I support a movement that is called A Land for All. And any of your listeners can Google that. Just Google A Land for All, and you will find the basic ideas of that movement. It is a movement that was formed by Israeli Jews and Palestinians together. There's actually, I think from yesterday, the two leaders of this group were interviewed by Ezra Klein in the New York Times. What is important about this movement is that it tries to envision a way for Jews and Palestinians to live between the river and the sea by way of creating a confederation. So it sets out from the idea or the realization that the two-state solution is dead because there are hundreds of thousands of Jewish settlers in the West Bank, and there's no realistic way of removing them. So how do you create two states? And the notion is that there would be two states, Jewish and Palestinian. Both states would have the two elementary or most important elements in them, which would be a right of self-determination and a right of return. But unlike the traditional two-state solution, those states would distinguish between residence and citizenship. So you could be a citizen of one state, vote for its parliament, but you could live in the other state. And the borders between the two states, since they would be in a confederation, would be open to movement between one area and another. That would recognize the link that both groups have to the whole land and their need and desire to have a state of their own. And they would have common institutions in Jerusalem, which would be a shared capital between the two states. That's an attempt to square the circle of the need of the two groups to rule over themselves while recognizing that these two groups are completely mixed with each other and the whole space is so inextricably mixed that you can no longer cut it apart. It can't happen today. Obviously, there's not enough support for it. I believe that it's very important to continue working on this plan because when the situation changes, and I think that it will, largely because Israel has basically put itself in a way that the rest of the world is turning against it. So when the situation changes, it would be good to have this kind of blueprint prepared for a future for both these groups.
1: On that note, Omar, we do have to conclude. Is there any last-minute comment you'd like to make to our listeners who are serious people and are committed citizens in a democracy they're trying to save?
0: Look, I mean, first of all, I want to thank you for this conversation and for the questions by everyone here. And I just want to say yes, because we are all citizens in what are still democracies, we should use that power that we have to influence our own politicians to help, in this case in particular, to help Israel, not because we want to punish it, although there are people there who surely should be punished, but because we also want to help that country, both Jews and Palestinians, to find a better life for themselves and for their children. And the United States is the only country right now that can do that. And if we use our power, our persuasion, our votes, we can help politicians steer in that direction.
1: On that note, thank you very much. We've been talking with Professor Omer Bartov. Thank you very much, Professor Bartov.
0: Thank you.
1: And thank you, Bruce Fein.
2: Well, thank you, Ralph, for inviting me. Goodbye.
3: We've been speaking with Bruce Fein and Omer Bartov. We'll link to their work at ralphnaderradiohour.com. 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
4: From the National Press Building in Washington, D.C., this is your Corporate Crime Reporter Morning Minute for Friday, July 10, 2026. I'm Russell Mokhyber. Since the Trump administration and Congress's decision to roll back limits on overdraft and non-sufficient funds, or NSF fees, many of the country's largest banks have begun to ratchet up their overdraft fee take. Overall, struggling families paid over $12 billion in overdraft and NSF fees in 2025. A new report from the National Consumer Law Center outlines steps states can take to limit fees and abusive practices imposed on people who can least afford them. A new issue brief analyzes the 2025 overdraft fee revenue of the 20 largest consumer banks and spotlights several in the overdraft hall of shame. For the Corporate Crime Reporter, I'm Russell Mokhyber.
3: 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Welcome back to the Ralph Nader Radio Hour. I'm Hannah Feldman, along with David Feldman and Ralph. And that's our show. I want to thank our guests again, Omer Bartov and Bruce Fein. 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

0: 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It is 1 o'clock. Coming up next, this week's edition of Hacks and Wonks.
1: Ejay Temelkaran has written two books I highly recommend. How to Lose a Country, The Seven Steps from Democracy to Fascism, and her newest book, Nation of Strangers, Rebuilding Home in the 21st Century. We will discuss both. She delineates seven global patterns, repeated and recognizable in several cases, from India to the United States. These patterns begin with a movement that divides society into two, the real people versus the corrupt elite, and with a leader who insists they alone embody the real people. The next step is the dissolution of truth and the prioritization of loyalty above decency. Then shame is dismantled. The leader breaks the long-standing political and moral consensus with unprecedented relentlessness. The longer they remain in power, the boundaries of what is acceptable begin to stretch. What once felt unthinkable or despicable gradually becomes normal, as the institutions that hold democracy together are quietly hollowed out, and the very definition of democracy is rewritten as being simply majority rule. Universal values, human dignity, and the rule of law are replaced with a fierce nationalism, a proud victimhood, and a rewriting of history. Cruelty and ruthlessness are deemed just not only in the highest echelons of politics, but also trickling down to daily life. The circle of who counts as us grows smaller, while millions of fellow citizens are recast as permanent suspects. She notes that Americans, like those in other nations that have been down this path, soothe their fears by repeating the same illusionary line the institutions will hold. They do not yet dare to recognize their future country, and soon they will not be recognized as citizens unless they follow the new rules in Trump's America. It does not matter, she writes, if Donald Trump, Recep Tayyip Erdogan, Narendra Modi, Vladimir Putin, or Nigel Farage disappear. The tens of millions of people fired up by their message will still be there and will still be ready to act upon the orders of a similar figure. And unfortunately, as we experienced in Turkey in a very destructive way, even if you are determined to stay away from the world of politics, the minions will find you. Even in your own personal space, armed with their own set of values and ready to hunt down anybody who doesn't resemble themselves. The dismantling of our democratic institutions under the six-decade onslaught of neoliberalism, perhaps better understood by its less sanitized name, cutthroat capitalism, is complete. The wounds are mortal. We live amid the ruins, the social inequality, and decayed institutions, including Congress, the courts, academia, and the media, ensuring the consolidation of our own fascist regime. It is as if we are mourning not for what we have already lost, she writes, but for what we know we will eventually. For the first time in history, humanity is mourning in the future tense. Joining me to discuss How to Lose a Country, The Seven Steps from Democracy to Fascism, and Nation of Strangers Rebuilding Home in the 21st Century is Ejay Temelkaran. Ejay, let's begin with how we got here. And, of course, you experienced this in Turkey, were driven from Turkey and under the Erdogan dictatorship. But I want you to talk a little bit about neoliberalism because, like a few writers, you saw that was really the ideological engine that was used to disembowel democratic institutions.
2: Exactly. As you told, I left the country in 2016 due to the oppression, and people like me were not, you know, allowed to properly live, write, or think. So I came to Europe, and as soon as I came to Europe in 2016, it was so clear to me that what we had been through in Turkey was happening in Europe and in the United States. So I sat down to write How to Lose a Country to find out the global patterns, the seven steps of what we are going through. I called it fascism. Many people would like to call it more benign names, such as authoritarianism, right-wing populism, etc., but I called it fascism. And then with How to Lose a Country, I wanted to show the, you know, clear path, clear connection between neoliberalism and fascism. Very roughly, my main argument is that democracy had already lost its meaning thanks to neoliberalism, thanks to incredible social injustice and lack of equality. And lack of equality, lack of social justice turned democracy into the theatrics of itself, a shallow theatrics, a show, so to speak. And that's how people lost faith in democracy all over the world. And then when these strong leaders, started appearing in global politics, such as Modi, Tayyip Erdogan, Trump, Putin, etc., they promised people that they are going to be their guy in Washington, in Ankara, in the capital. And I think people wanted to believe that for several reasons, and one of them being they were done with these false promises of change over and over again, especially after 1970s, perhaps more after 1980s. So neoliberalism, if you ask me, has swallowed up democracy, and as a consequence, such leaders were produced as a side product by the system, and now we are watching the last act of what started happening in 1980s, I think.
1: And their followers I've written about this, I mean, a kind of cult, there's a cult-like following to figures like Trump. Trump has spent his entire life preying upon and fleecing all sorts of people in his casinos and his sham universities, and now his cryptocurrency. But just talk about that desperate need to believe in the figure. I'm sure you see it with Erdogan and Modi and others, despite mm-hmm. reality.
2: Well, part of that story is quite understandable, actually, because especially since 1980s, when this cutthroat capitalism took off, all the leaders who came to power in the United States, in Europe, in Middle East, in Turkey, they promised people that things will change. And things did not change. It deteriorated, especially after 2008, I think, for all of us, it deteriorated. And as a revenge, perhaps, people want to bring down democracy. They know it, they do it knowingly or unknowingly, but they sure understand that the new rules of the game will not be sugar-coated anymore. All these words such as rule of law, democracy, social rights, they were already losing their meaning thanks to the loss of democracy, thanks to the loss of social justice. And these new guys, so to speak, these new leaders, these terrifying clowns, they are telling people somehow, like a dog whistle, they're telling that we know that the rules are not like that, what they have been telling us. So we're going to play by the new rules, and I'm going to play for you. So this is why there is this, radical association with the leader. And they are not, in Trump's case, in Erdogan's case, in such leaders' case, people are not supporting these leaders to have, more equal life, more just life, or etc. They know that there will be winners and losers, and they just want to be winners. And if you associate with the leader on a personal and political basis, then you are part of that winning team. And, sometimes they ask me, like, after 20 years, after such cruelty, after such, ruthlessness, how come Erdogan is so popular? I think Americans should know by now, right now, that this will happen to them. It's not because they all fall in love with Erdogan. It's just that association that begins with this political and personal psychological association becomes a financial and economic association. So what Erdogan did in Turkey, which is happening in the United States as well right now, Erdogan built a financial network. And that financial network went to the capillary system, capillary veins of Turkey. So he is actually very much connected to the last man living in the small village who is voting for him. This small guy's life depends Erdogan's political victory. That's why they support him as if they are fighting for their own lives, Erdogan supporters, because they are actually fighting for their own lives. That hasn't happened in United States yet. It's happening. But when that

0: about the inability of those of us who oppose this rising fascism to understand the mechanism we're dealing with or respond.
1: Exactly. I mean, like, we are trying to come up with an intellectual answer to this without realizing the depth of social injustice in, and I'm talking on a global level, and how that social lack of social injustice makes democracy impossible. Actually, when people are hungry, they cannot really make up sane and proper political, you know, decision. And especially if one of the leaders, one of the, you know, candidates is giving bread. So we are, all this time, I think, especially after 2016, after Trump came to power, the issue became more global. And after that time, for the last 10 years, we're trying to come up with an intellectualized response. And perhaps you would agree with me on this. Some of us, some of the opinion makers, writers, journalists, and politicians, they are looking for a quick fix. And they are still, you know, living in the comfort of this delusion of if Trump goes, everything will be back to normal. If we can just get rid of Putin, if we can just get rid of Modi, it's nothing like that. It is a systemic problem. And I think they find comfort in this because they think that what democracy has been in the before Trump, after 1980s, was enough. I think what they're missing from that point of view is missing the fact that Trump is not the reason. He's a consequence. And he's a consequence of last decades. Just like in Turkey, Trump, Erdogan is the fruit of 1980 military coup, which was, you know, supported by CIA and which brought the country into a conservative, militarist, and ultra-nationalist status quo. So that status quo produced Erdogan. And what produced Trump, I think that would break many hearts, but actually it was Reagan. What produced all these leaders all around the world was Reagan and Thatcher coming together saying there's no alternative. And they, you know, they started this ride of cutthroat, neoliberalism, cutthroat capitalism. And when people thought that, oh, there's no alternative, we cannot change anything through voting, we cannot change anything in our lives, it did not only created this political dryness in which we end up with these leaders, but it also created a existential problem as well. I think we lost faith in democracy. We lost faith in future in general. But most importantly, we all lost faith in democracy, which I think is a big, big, big, big problem of today, even if we can get rid of Trump or his, you know, likes. I am not sure we will be able to come up with better leaders at the moment in the current state of democracy.
0: You also see the bankruptcy of the opposition, Labor under Blair, the Democratic Party under Clinton, essentially transform themselves into the Republican Party light, totally embraced and propagated neoliberal policies, NAFTA, destroying institutions in the United States like the FCC, revoking Glass-Steagall that set up a firewall between investment and commercial banks, the mass, all this came under the Democrats. So that there's a bankruptcy of alternatives.
1: I think that this is why Mamdani, like Ekrem İmamoğlu, imprisoned mayor of Istanbul. These political figures are important because they are promising something truthful. When Mamdani, you know, talks about social inequality, I think the enthusiasm around the world tells us something about the current situation, political situation, and what has been lacking all this time. I think people all around the world, the citizens of the world, are done with all those false promises and then seeing, as it happened in 2008, that they are paying for the wrongdoings.

0: of the big capital. I think people have been cheated enough with this liberal democracy promises, which were never fulfilled. So they are perhaps taking a revenge on the entire political establishment. Perhaps Democrats all over the world should be learning from this and then should be more courageous, more brave when they're thinking about social equality, social justice.
1: Well, we know from the study of the Democratic National Committee that that's not the case. And, of course, Mamdani's greatest enemies come from within the Democratic Party.
0: Of course. Of course.
1: And that's, of course, very frightening.
0: I don't know how much people are aware, people, meaning people who are doing active politics, how much of it they are aware. I'm not sure that we are really reaching the end times for several reasons. So this is time to be brave. There is no other option, I think. And perhaps we have to bring down certain taboos, because Democrats, especially in the United States, but in Europe as well, they are still living in the cage of Cold War propaganda, I think. If we talk about social justice, they will call us communists. If we talk about social inequality, we will look like communists. And I think that propaganda has been so prominent and so influential in our politics, in global politics, that Democrats could not come out from that paralysis, I think. That's why I'm saying it's time to shake off the Cold War fears and then, you know, be brave and talk about the real issues. The real issue is not Trump or Erdogan. The real issue is how are we going to build a global solidarity for true democracy, for true social justice. These are the darkest times, but perhaps it's also the time to look at something, you know, to create this vision of the future. And we have been lacking utopias, we have been lacking this kind of talk for such a long time, I think. This is one of the reasons I wrote How to Lose a Country, but this is also the reason I wrote Nation of Strangers. We're losing something, not only on political level, philosophical and existential level. So it is time to liberate ourselves from the fears. I think end times, people love this word, but end times is also, you know, they think that it's a very dark word, but it's also a liberating thing, because as you know from all the crises that you followed, and I did as well, I've seen several of them, crises have this habit of crystallizing things. They crystallize the evil, but they crystallize the good. And crises, they are those places where people allow themselves to be heroes. I think we just entered that time, and I am hoping that people will feel the liberation so they can act like heroes, if that makes sense.
1: You're right. I think it's a Nation of Strangers that what we need ultimately is not a political revolution, but a moral revolution.
0: Yeah,
1: I'm paraphrasing it. Those aren't your exact words, but
0: no. My second book, which wasn't so spectacular. I mean, like it came out during pandemic. Nobody knows about it. It's called "Together: A Manifesto Against a Heartless World." And I wanted to tell people that, you know, we did not only lose democracy; we lost many other things, especially human dignity. And this is the main problem of this century's politics, I think. We have to put human dignity at the center again, and which is the hardest thing to do. And I counted 10 more, you know, values, moral emotions that we have to come together and, you know, defend. Nation of Strangers is a little bit different, because I wanted to give people the language for them to come together. Because what is lacking, I guess, in general, on a global level, is that there is enough outrage, there's enough cruelty, brutality, horrible things, there's enough genocide. And there are enough ideas, actually, how to change all these things. The missing thing that would connect these two things together is the pathos, is the language. And I think people are lacking the language. And I wanted to give them this language in a nation of strangers, this language of humility, truthfulness, and, if I may say that, human love. Because at the in the end, neoliberalism, fascism, it all comes from this fundamental emotion of fear. All these leaders are organizing and mobilizing fear. They are manufacturing hostility and hatred out of it. So on that moral and philosophical level, we have to have an answer, the progressives, Democrats, whatever you want to call it, anti-fascists. So on that level, we have to organize human love. How are we going to do it? That is the main problem of global politics today, I think, because in order to create that passion for people to fight for a humane life, I think we need the poetry and we need that special human language so that the global solidarity is possible against leaders like Trump, Erdogan, or many more to come, probably.
1: And yet the expressions of that have been ruthlessly crushed, and I'm thinking in particular about those courageous students who stood up against the genocide. The encampments were all shut down. On U.S. universities, free speech, if you count the ability to speak out against genocide, has been banished. Faculty, not a lot of faculty, but a lot of students have been suspended, expelled. Police were brought onto campuses, you know, such as Columbia, and were allowed to act quite brutally. You live in Germany. You know the draconian extent to which the Germans have gone to silence free speech. We have Trump promising to go after the radical left. He has created his own paramilitary force in the shape of Immigration and Customs Enforcement, or ICE. They just shot another unarmed American citizen in Houston. So as that consciousness has risen, there has also, and I think, of course, you saw this in Turkey, there has alongside it risen harsher and harsher forms of repression.
0: You call Gaza blueprint, if I'm not wrong. And I call it experiment. And it's an experiment to see how much the world can swallow, I think. A new world order is being established at this point. The NATO summit recently happened in Ankara was a very good example of that, a very good proof of that. And there were several other, like what happened in Davos, for example. A new world order is in place. It's being built at the moment. And Gaza, I think, was the experiment to see if this new world order can be just very freely built. And I think good part of humanity said no, but they were not listened to. This is also why I keep saying we lost our faith in democracy, not only because of neoliberalism, but because of all the national and international institutions that were put there to defend human dignity failed us. And that failure began when Iraq was invaded. I remember No to War Coalition in 2001-03, and the entire world was on streets. We did not want war. I was one of the spokesperson in Turkey. The world did not want war, but the war still happened. And we see this, the next act in Gaza. The entire world was again on streets. They wanted to stop a genocide, but no, the leaders, the institutions did not listen or could not act upon that demand. So this is how we lose faith in democracy. What was more disgusting than genocide, if there can be anything, was Jared Kushner's PowerPoint presentation in Davos. He actually told us why this Gaza genocide is happening, because they just want to build a resort there. And that indiscrepancy between the human demands of the global, you know, community and the psychopathic blindness of this new world order, I think the experiment was this. Can we do this? Can we just make people as psychopath as we are? So far, we are not. But it is disheartening, to say the least, what's happening. And Gaza still goes on. And many people, perhaps too many people, feel relief after the word, there was some sort of peace talk about Gaza. And I think many people, you know, took shelter there and they don't want to talk about Gaza anymore. But still, as I told in Together, you know, we have to have faith. It's a human moral stance to have faith in humans. And I choose to believe in people against this system because I think this is where we are going. We will have to defend the basic human morale. Not only politics, democracy, democratic institutions, but basic human morals, actually. Moral values, which is more terrifying than anything.
1: The more repressive a regime gets, I mean, I've lived in several of them, mm-hmm. That act of dignity, asserting one's dignity, that act of compassion for the other is seen in the eyes of the state as subversion.
0: Mm-hmm. This is why I say crises, you know. But then I've seen in Turkey, and I'm still seeing so many people, despite the fact that they are under this enormous suppression, not only politically through political violence, but also economic suppression. People are still resisting, which is incredible, which is just, you know, ultimately admirable. Human dignity is becoming a crime. Talking about human dignity is becoming a crime now. But this, I hope, will also crystallize the courage of those people who are there to defend human dignity.
1: Let me ask you about elections. You write about it. I think it's maybe in your first book. We are now on the cusp of midterms. The Trump administration is energetically attempting to subvert those elections through a series of measures, including appointing election deniers, you know, over Trump's false claim that the election was stolen when he ran against Biden. He just fired the bipartisan election commission. He's blocking mail-in ballots. He wants voter lists. And I remember you writing about when the elections were stolen in Turkey. Talk about those parallels when you see what's happening here and what happened in Turkey.
0: One of the things, I mean, like, that Americans did not understand in 2016, hopefully they understand it now, this is a long game. So being angry, being emotional, being outraged and so on, those things do not count. It's an endurance game. So instead of anger, a country has to organize attention, active attention, if this country wants to get rid of such a leader. And America is still in a good place because Trump could not institutionalize his regime, unlike Erdogan. He did not have the time to raise a generation in his vision like Erdogan did. So America, you know, for America, this might be one of the last chances to, you know, change its destiny, probably. And one of the things I think, one of the common mistakes when a country experiences such a regime in the first years is to be distracted by the spectacle of evil and ruthlessness. Whenever Trump does something like absurd, I mean, like there are so many mistakes and I cannot come up with right now. And I always think that, oh, he's doing this absurd thing, and everybody loves to talk about it. Most probably, he's doing something else about the institutions behind the closed doors. Like he's changing something critical about the institutions or the laws. But people, because of social media, love to talk about the other thing, the other absurd thing. I mean, like he said something to somebody, you know, the kind of reality show part of the story. I think the most important thing that United States should be careful about is the change in judicial institutions. That is critical. And I hope Americans understand that this is not a passing by political fancy, what Trump is about. Trump is there because he is ruthless and shameless enough to bring the New World Order through the power of United States on a global scale. So, unfortunately, when Americans are voting, they're voting for all of us. I hope they are aware of their responsibility.
1: Right, although I think it's pretty clear that even if the Democrats were to regain control of the Congress, the Senate, and the House in the midterms, it's Trump would work hard not to even validate it. I mean, I worry about the midterms. I remember from your book that seizure of the electoral process in Turkey, in many ways just shut down, certainly within the system, any hope of any exit. And I wonder if we're reaching that same point.
0: Hopefully not. I mean, like it took Trump to do 1 or 2 years what Erdogan could do in 20 years. Unfortunately, this wasn't due to the, you know, extraordinary talents of Trump. This was only because Turkish society was more politically organized than Erdogan, you know, the opposition, both in party politics and outside party politics, made it impossible for Erdogan to do the things that Trump did in only one year. But then you're right. Your political opponent, in this case Trump or Erdogan, they don't get tired of this kind of very cheap antagonism, and they do all the cheap tricks. Whereas you know, one of the most important problems of you know, the other side, leftists, Democrats, whatever you call it, we get emotionally tired of this, of course. Not only that, but also you lose faith in the electoral system because you know that you cannot get out of this through elections, so you start giving up. But then in Turkey, after a while, exactly the opposite happened. Elections became part of street politics, so to speak, part of militancy, political militancy, to go there and to wait at the ballot boxes so that there is no poll rigging, etc. And every, you know, so many citizens, unprecedentedly high number, have become witnesses for ballot boxes and so on. I hope Americans can see this election like that, not only for voting, but also protecting the ballot boxes, protecting the electoral process. Also, it would invigorate them, I think. It would invigorate the party politics in a different manner, and Democrats probably would feel less comfortable when they are making false promises.
1: Well, in Nation of Strangers, you talk about people pouring onto the streets. I think you used the word carnival. Is that right?
0: Yeah.
1: But that's exactly right. I mean, my energy, my therapy was going to the encampments at Columbia or Princeton. I live in Princeton. I spent a lot of time in the Occupy in Zuccotti Park, it was completely rejuvenating, especially for those of us such as yourself who've been calling this out for a really long time. I want to talk about I thought one of the points in Nation of Strangers that particularly struck me was, and you're describing what it's like to be, and you said, you know, you differentiate between refugees and exiles, exiles being sort of, you know, the sanitized version of the, you know, maybe even romanticized version of the people forced out of their country as opposed to refugees. But you're all treated the same when you're standing for visa lines and you're trying to get an extension. And I found one of the poignant parts of that book was how you, you know, the rest of the world may look at you, the stranger, with, you know, as outside the social milieu. But your point is, no, you have to recognize that we're you, that you're headed for exactly the same place. You too are going to be unhomed, I think is the word you use.
0: Yeah, unhomed is a very old English word. I resurrected it. It's 18th century word. Interestingly, ironically, after I published a book in Britain, in a few days, Minneapolis started happening. And I thought, here you go, nation of strangers. People are made to feel homeless, unhomed in their own country. For Americans, this was, for white Americans at least, I think, middle-class white Americans, this was the first time that they saw that a government can, you know, target you as an enemy, even though you are, you know, protecting the basic human values. But they felt unhomed. And then they were, of course, some of them were really strangers, like foreigners or the immigrants, whatever. But Nation of Strangers was formed there on a micro scale, I think. People stood up for all the others, all the immigrants, and they said that, you know, we're going to, this country will home all of us. That was the utopia that I was thinking about, imagining, which happened only 1 week later after the book was published. That was interesting. Yes, I do think that the central problem of our century is the word home. We are losing home on many different levels. Some of us are really immigrants, refugees. We lose our homes due to wars, fascism. But also we're losing home because of leaders like Trump. Because you look at your country, you see all these screaming devotees, minions of Trump, let's say, and then you feel like, is this my country anymore? Am I at home in this country anymore? We lose, you know, home due to climate crisis. We lose home because of this moral decay that we are going through, you know, seeing PowerPoint presentations about a country that is under occupation and is being, you know, is witnessing a experience a genocide. So all these things makes us feel homeless in this world, in these times, in this new world order. So we are all strangers. So can we connect through that? That is the point of the book. And I think what I wanted to do is that, yes, I'm an exile. Many people are, there are so many refugees. There are so many immigrants. And, you know, they are perhaps the ones who carry the very necessary wisdom for our age, because we are the people who lost everything and we had to rebuild our homes from nothing. And this is what the world will have to do very soon for many different reasons. So can we build our relations from here? And also, can we produce politics out of this fact, out of this affinity, out of this shared predicament?
1: You have a line in there. It's like home is not, I'm going to butcher it, home is not it's not where you're from, but it's who remembers you. Is that right?
0: Something no, like that? It's home is not what you remember, but not what you remember, but where you are remembered, which is...
1: Yes, you know, where you are remembered. But explain that idea.
0: We always think that home is a memory. You know, when we miss home, actually we don't miss a place, we miss a time. And that is why I think going back home is impossible. And when somebody promises you, like Trump, for instance, to make your home great again or something, that is absolute absurdity. Anyways, but Many people think that, you know, home is about what you remember, all these things that you remember. Whereas once you leave your country and once you end up in another country where nobody knows you, where nobody remembers you, you kind of suspect your own existence. It's that very terrifying clean slate that you embark upon. So I think this is something I found out through experience, unfortunately. Home is where you are remembered, not where you remember people.
1: Let's talk about the media. You and I both come out of the media.
0: Mm-hmm.
1: You write in your book about the confrontation you had, and you write about the whole notion of objectivity, or which is, as you write, just neutrality. But the media has been complicit in essentially bringing us to where we are. And I just wondered if you could comment on that.
0: Absolutely. And that's another kind of homelessness. Right now, American journalists are experiencing it because our homes are taken away from us. All those journalists in Washington Post, for instance, they were left homeless overnight. And so many of us, all in Turkey, in all over the world, actually. the thing is, I'm one of the early birds. I mean, like, I write all these books too early. I write columns too early. that is a problem. it looks like, it sounds like I'm bragging. On the contrary, it makes my life really difficult. I first wrote about Erdogan, and this is going to be a big and different kind of problem. It was 2002. It was, and everybody, not everybody, but too many people were in love with him. Anyways, and I remember that complicity does not only come from because people are evil and they want to have, you know, perks, you know, for being close to power. There is that as well. But there is also this being mesmerized by power, being inclined to be mesmerized by power. And this, the power of wanting to believe in something, that is so dangerous, and that is more nuanced, that's more subtle. You cannot just put your finger on it and call it complicity. And that was very present in Erdogan. And I think United States is very lucky in that sense. You have an obvious one. Erdogan was not like that. Erdogan, I mean, like, even Obama was in love with him until, you know, very late. You know, it became it was too late when it became embarrassing to support him on global and national level. He was already too powerful. Complicity in journalism started before Erdogan, obviously. It started, I think, in 1980s when we were made to mistake neutrality for objectivity. We were made to forget that journalism, in its essence, by nature, in opposition to power, should be opposing power, questioning power at least. But the propaganda of neoliberal understanding of truth was so profound, was so powerful, that it made us forget that we were supposed to be the voice of the voiceless, if there is such a thing, or we were supposed to be standing with the poor, with the weak, with the oppressed.
1: Those people who would not have, they would not have a voice without us.
0: Exactly. And I remember it very well. I'm 52 years old now. I started journalism when I was 19 or even 18, full time. And I remember how they split up. Like, you know, first economy, correspondence were one thing. And then they became two groups, business correspondence and economy. No, not economy, labor correspondent. And labor correspondent was seen as this, oh, of course, you are mesmerized by the discourse of the communists. And by time, and I saw it like happening, by time this business journalism became more important, and they were more respected within the, you know, newspaper and so on. It was as if a small scale of, you know, change, what was happening in the outside world was happening in the newspaper. So, yeah, and objective.
1: I just want to say the exact same thing happened in American newspapers as well. With, you know, very few papers even. I think the New York Times may still have a labor correspondent, but it's the behemoth of the business section, which missed the 2008 crash because they were all interviewing people like Jamie Dimon. But you're right. The same thing happened within American journalism.
0: And it became a taboo to talk about these things. And it happened almost with an invisible, by, it was made by an invisible hand almost. It was very visible. Of course, it was politics and so on. But yeah, those were different times. And I remember how the newspaper reporters who were writing about workers' unions were treated as if they were communists.
1: I want to go back to the point you made. You talked about, you know, being close to power, because you also make the point in your book, I think it's Nation of Strangers, that there was a naivete, that they just didn't, that we're talking even about the intellectual class, they couldn't read Erdogan and they couldn't read what was happening around them. And you actually recite write about conversations you had. And I think that's also been true about what's happening here.
0: I think I would now call it arrogance, looking back looking back at Turkey, in hindsight, but then for today in the United States and in Europe, I can, you know, very easily call it arrogance. And it's a very hidden, subtle arrogance. They still think that intellectual class, cultural elite, opinion makers, party politics, politicians, and so on, they still think that they matter. We don't matter. We have to accept this, and this fact should liberate us from, from all the etiquette that we feel like, you know, we are limited by. The arrogance is causing a lot of problems, and it's more important than complicity, perhaps. We still think that our presence matters, our word matters. We still think that people will listen to us. No, it's unfortunately, this is not the case. One very small example, when I was launching my book, Nation of Stranger in France, a far-right businessman bought a very important publishing house, Grasset. And then all the writers of this publishing house resigned or left the publishing house in protest. And I told my French friends and colleagues and writers, like, why do you think that your presence, why do you think that your absence matter? Your presence even do not matter. I mean, like, you don't understand this new world now. So this is why I'm talking about, maybe it's a strong word, but militancy. I'm talking about liberation of fears. I'm talking about humility. I'm talking about truthfulness and the courage to assess our reality, not only our own reality as people of culture and politics and letters, but also the reality of the world. We are there where we have not much to lose. I think we have two options now. Like, we either, some of us will do that probably, we'll take shelter in the, you know, in the bunkers of the rich and powerful, and others like artists, cultural people, writers, and so on, and politicians. And the others will realize that they have no choice but to stand with people and realize that we are truly equals, and, you know, and we have nothing else but each other, which I think is more than enough.
1: There's a passage in a novel by Joseph Roth's Lover, a German, a very obscure German novel I read. Roth is a character in the novel, of course. Roth, like you, called out the Nazis. He knew exactly what was coming back in the 20s and was a pariah, not only a great journalist, but a great novelist. Yeah. But he at one point says, I feel like a mouse squeaking against an avalanche, but squeak I must.
0: Exactly. I mean, this, you know, I'm laughing, and I think Europeans and Americans should learn this kind of laughter very soon. Not, you know, the laughter that protects us from the idea, not the laughter that comforts us against the danger, but the laughter that brings us together and makes us more powerful. This is a dark laughter, but dark laughter we must.
1: Well, you write about it in the book. You write about it in the book.
0: Yeah.
1: And I've been in war, so I totally get the black humor. However, it is, you know, I think you are trying to get a visa. I can't remember the story, but you call up a friend who's also in a, you know, in a precarious situation. And the friend says, so when are you going to commit suicide as a joke? Yeah. I have that story, right.
0: But that's exactly what we need. Yeah. You know, many times when I talked about Turkey, especially in 2016, I remember I was in Lincoln Center talking to 3,000 women and telling them, and at the time, many Americans thought that, especially in New York, he wouldn't last a year. And I told them, no, he will last a year and then he will come back again. And, you know, this is long anyway. And then I laughed. And now I think after 10 years, Americans are more familiar with this kind of laughter than they were then. Which is good. One thing, you know, National Strangers have been published, I don't know how many languages now. And I was, you know, touring Europe for the last 6 months. A new phenomenon, which is interesting to me, in every city, in every European city, in every audience, there was an American with a trembling voice and teary eyes. Mm. They all told me the same thing. I am an exile in Europe. And I thought, oh, this is McCarthy era. This is, you know, I don't know, Hemingway all over again. Expatriates, American exiles, American exiles. This is a new phenomenon, and I'm thinking, you know, I write books early and so on, but Nation of Strangers, I think, hits the spot. Now we are all becoming homeless in one way or another. And for the first time, maybe, America is closer to the rest of the world than it has ever been.
1: You write, which I love, I remember Margaret Atwood once saying that she doesn't share Western culture's mania for hope, but you also write that you don't like the word hope. You like the word, is it defiance? Is that right?
0: Faith. Because I think, you know, one of the central, that was the main topic of Together, a manifesto against the heartless world. The many people think that it's hope, you know, we have to have hopeful and so on. Especially after writing How to Lose a Country and going around the world for two times and talking to audiences that asks for hope, I noticed that they're not asking for hope. Actually, they're asking for a reason to believe. They're asking for a reason, for a meaning, so that they can work for it and with it. What neoliberalism is not only creating incredible social injustice and ugly clownish leaders, but also I think it stole our faith in humanity, in our own agency as humans, political agency and otherwise. Because neoliberalism tells us, just like fascism, by the way, that humans are selfish, self-centered, horrible beings. And this is how our faith in our humanness, in the human future, has been, I think, stolen from us because we fell for that definition for some reason. our entire economic and social system stands upon that fundamental definition of human: selfish, self-centered bastard. So in order to change that, we don't need hope. We need faith. Faith in humans. And like any faith, it is not for the object of the faith, but for yourself. Because once you start believing in humans, in humanity, in the future of humans, then you start believing in yourself. And this is the starting point of our political struggle, I think. How do we refresh our faith in humanity? You see, when you go to the encampments, you feel a certain joy. That is the joy of dignity. Yeah. It's a very, very specific joy. And why do you go there? It's like, okay, you go there once, you feel the joy, it's lovely. Why do you go there more? It's like a pilgrimage. You want to refresh your faith in humans because you want to see the humans like you, and you don't want to forget that we are here and we are many and so on. These acts, you know, all those people who spoke up for Gaza, all those people who still speak up for many injustices and so on, these people are refreshing our faith in humans, in humanity, in ourselves. And if we can have faith in ourselves, then it's not only voting for the right leader, but it can truly change the very fabric, very essence of politics all around the world. And I think this is why Mamdani, Ekrem İmamoğlu in Istanbul, and several other leaders, local leaders, they are becoming the carriers of this faith. So that we think, okay, we are beautiful, we are good, we are not evil, and we are selfless, you know, beautiful creatures. I think we need to see that more and believe in that more.
1: Great. Thank you, EJ. And I want to thank Thomas and Max, who produced the show. You can find me at chrishedges.substack.com.
0: Thank you, Chris. Thank you so much.

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4: This morning, more than 150 million Americans are on alert for extreme heat.
5: It's 100 plus degrees in Vegas, but I think I'm sweating more from the humidity here in Philly.
4: From the Midwest to the East Coast, feel like temperatures are expected to top 100 degrees. D.C. could feel like 109 today.
6: But Spain and France have also seen roaring temperatures, and temperatures in Paris are above 30 degrees Celsius, with the French Weather Agency reporting the country is experiencing a heat wave there. And an amber heat health alert will remain in force in England until Monday, as temperatures are forecast to be about 10 degrees above average. For
7: electrical grids struggling to keep up with demand as people crank up the air. Blackouts hitting more than 100,000 customers across 6 states. Power prices now surging in some areas. Wholesale power prices reportedly jumped by 700% during the hottest part of the day.
3: Insufferable June heat waves rested over Europe, the UK, Eastern North America. It is no accident. They're coming more often. Here is a short interview with Michael Mann speaking to the BBC on June 21st.
6: Well, let's speak to Michael Mann, Presidential Distinguished Professor of Earth and Environmental Science at the University of Pennsylvania. Thank you for being with us. What is causing, first of all, the heat dome in the United States? And what exactly is a heat dome?
8: Yeah, a heat dome is an area of deep, high pressure, not just at the surface, but all the way up through the atmosphere. And it's associated with descending very hot, dry air. And so when you get sort of wiggles, those meanders in the jet stream, the sort of the troughs or the low pressure areas and the ridges are the high pressure areas. And a heat dome is just a very intense ridge in the atmosphere. We tend to see these in the summer, but often what happens, and we're seeing that right now, is that those wiggles in the jet stream, not only do they get high in amplitude, so you get a big ridge, you get a heat dome, but it remains locked in place, like we're seeing right now in Europe, the UK, and like we're seeing here in North America. And we think climate change is actually favoring that sort of configuration in the atmosphere.
6: So the heat in the US and Europe is all linked, is that right?
8: Yeah, it's part of a large-scale wave pattern in the atmosphere, and that large-scale wave pattern is becoming more common with each summer. In fact, we just published a study a week ago in the Proceedings of the National Academy of Sciences showing that there has been a tripling in the frequency of these sorts of events, from about 1 per summer in the Northern Hemisphere 70 years ago to now about 3 of these per summer on average.
6: And if we continue with carbon emissions as they are, what is likely to be the forecast for these temperature rises over the coming years? Is it possible to say that?
8: Yeah, and so there are sort of two important pieces here. One is pretty simple. You make the planet hotter, you're going to have more frequent and intense heat extremes. Climate models capture that very well. They predict that to happen. We're seeing that happen. But there's another phenomenon, as I alluded to, that's also at work, and it's these patterns in the jet stream. And what our work shows is that the pattern of warming, where we're seeing more warming in the Arctic than we are seeing at lower latitudes, that changes the temperature difference from the middle latitudes to the Arctic region, and that influences the behavior of the jet stream. And under certain conditions, the jet stream will get locked into one of those very stable, wiggly patterns. And that's becoming more common. It's an ingredient that isn't well captured in the climate models. So if anything, what this tells us is that we could be in store for even more frequent heat extremes of this sort, and even worse heat extremes if we continue to warm the planet.
6: And can you just give us a sense of how high temperatures could go in the U.S. and Europe, for example?
8: Well, you know, some of the model simulations, and again, they don't capture all of the relevant mechanisms, so these might be underestimates, but you can think of sort of the hottest day that you've ever experienced in the UK, you know, like a 40 degree Celsius day. That would be a record in any year. That sort of extreme could become commonplace, where we might see dozens of those sorts of days over the course of a typical summer in the future, decades from now. Again, if we continue to burn fossil fuels and we continue to warm the planet, the good news here is that if we stop burning fossil fuels, if we transition away from fossil fuel burning, we can stop the warming of the surface of the planet and the exacerbation of these sorts of weather extremes.
6: And we're seeing even higher temperatures, of course, in parts of Asia and Africa. What's the forecast there?
8: Well, again, these large-scale patterns mean that we see extremes simultaneously in different parts of the world across the Northern Hemisphere. So you might have a ridge in the, you know, one of these heat domes in North America, another one in the UK, but somewhere else, you know, in Africa, in Asia, you might see the flip side of that, a deep trough, a low pressure center associated with extreme flooding. And both of those sorts of extremes are becoming more common, again, as we continue to warm the planet.
3: That was BBC June 21. It gets stranger. These big bends in the jet stream and their blocking patterns are resonating and amplifying in the atmosphere. Which side of the wave are you on? You might get heat or super rains and flooding. As we hear later in this program with our guest scientist, as warming increases, you might get both. Compound climate disasters and quasi-resonant planetary waves, I have the new science for you explained coming up. But first, hot and polluted episodes. It's something new. They're here, playing on one another and damaging our health. In June, millions of Americans joined billions across the world struggling with overheated, polluted air. From the U.S. to China, they're all in it. Millions die early because of it, some within days of the smoggy heat wave, others later. New York City and most cities in the Northeast just went through a record-smashing HPE, hot and polluted episode, choking air feeling up to 128 degrees Fahrenheit with the humidity. In June, it's unheard of and unreal. Even in Toronto, Canada, Pearson International Airport smashed records with 36 degrees C, about 97 Fahrenheit, on June 23rd, with a humidex index reaching up to 46 degrees C, a feels-like temperature of 113 Fahrenheit in Canada. I grew up around Toronto, and this level of hot, stinking air never happened. The scientists raced to study a new phenomenon, hot and polluted air episode, or HPE. The science of hot and polluted episodes began with an obscure paper by Stephen H. L. Yim in 2020. Stephen Hung Lam Yim is from the University of Hong Kong. He is co-author in the new research article, May 2025, and the title is PM2.5 Associated Premature Mortality Attributed to Hot and Polluted Episodes and the Inequality Between the Global North and the Global South. You can find links to that in my show blog. They found the United States, Russia, Japan, and Germany had the highest mortality from hot and polluted episodes in the North. But 80% of the deaths from this were in the global South, the worst being in India. We are beginning to understand heat and air pollution can amplify one another when they impact our bodies, and likely it's the same for all land creatures. We don't know yet. This is a new challenge for medicine and public health and for each of us. Beware of more hot and polluted episodes as warming continues to increase. The study authors also note the adverse impacts also extend to cognitive functions, affecting both the mental and physical aspects of the brain. Combined heat and pollution may cloud our abilities to recognize and respond. There is another big-picture pattern emerging in a hotter atmosphere. In late June 2025, a huge bend in the jet stream took uncharacteristic cool air down into New Mexico and drove hot storms laden with humidity from a recent Pacific cyclone into the American East. Another jet stream bend brought excessive heat to Europe, reaching into the UK. As in eastern North America, Europe settled under an oppressive heat dome. Scientists are scurrying to catch up. A new study led by Penn State's Michael Mann finds heat domes and flooding have nearly tripled since the 1950s. apparently, quote, large, slow-moving planetary waves in the jet stream, a high-altitude air current that guides weather systems, intensify and become stalled, end quote. This pattern is called a quasi-resonant amplification, or QRA. You're not going to hear about that in the news. I mean, none of this is easy to grasp. But these atmospheric changes exist, and they shape our experiences of extreme weather right here on the surface. The lower atmosphere, the troposphere, is not a smooth expanse of air. It is turbulent, but it tends to form large undulating patterns influenced by the rotation of the planet. The number of peaks and troughs, mappable from space, can shape the weather below. They are called Rossby waves or planetary waves. If there are many waves with their peaks and troughs, like six or more of them, they can influence one another by something called resonance. Resonance is a phenomenon where a vibrating object causes another object to vibrate with a larger amplitude. This happens when the driving frequency matches the natural frequency of the other object, in this case, another planetary wave in the atmosphere. In a September 2024 study with Michael Mann and Stefan Ramsdorf and others, the latest climate projections showed increased project

Meanwhile, a team of Chinese scientists have described new weather patterns over the Western Pacific and Indian Oceans. It is called the Indian West Pacific Ocean Capacitor. One net result is steering more extreme rainfall events into Southeast Asia and China in particular. While New York, London, and Rome steam in the heat dome, as Reuters reports June 25th, China, reeling from floods, braces for second tropical cyclone in 2 weeks. As Jim posted on X, southern China was hit by a rainstorm belt thousands of kilometers long, with the maximum rainfall in northern Guangxi reaching 1,017 millimeters in 5 days. Rainstorm will continue in the next 3 days, and many rivers in the Yangtze River and the Pearl River basins will burst into floods. End quote there. I got this tip from the Earth System nerd Jan Umsonst in Frankfurt, Germany. I follow him on Facebook. News reports Typhoon Wutip caused epic flooding 2 weeks ago in China. Now, before any recovery or even a complete tally of the damages, another tropical depression loaded with rainfall is coming ashore in southern China. Reuters reports, quote, Rongjiang in southwest Guizhou province, half submerging the city of 300,000 people, as fast-rising floodwaters swept away cars, roared into underground garages and malls, and damaged vital infrastructure, including its power grid. Affected by rainfall in Guizhou, rivers in Guangxi downstream remained swollen on Wednesday, state media reported, with one waterway more than 9 meters, 30 feet, above levels that are considered safe, end quote from Reuters. No time to recover. That is another growing trend in extreme climate events. Underlying waves of extreme weather, Earth's energy is out of balance. Far more solar energy is staying on the planet than before. Satellites measure incoming solar radiation at the top of the atmosphere, and then the amount reflected back into space. This shows Earth is now less reflective, and so more of the sun's heat or energy is staying on this planet, in the land and the sea and the air. The loss of reflectivity is partly due to loss of those big mirrors of sea ice at both poles. Glaciers darkened by pollution are part of it. Deforestation is too. All of that is caused by global warming and human activity as we fill the atmosphere with more carbon dioxide and methane and other greenhouse gases. A paper published May 10, 2025 found Earth's energy imbalance more than doubled in recent decades. That was led by Thorsten Maritzen and 55 co-authors, including many big names in climate science and authors in many countries. They add, quote, The large trend has taken us by surprise, and as a community we should strive to understand the underlying causes. Our capability to observe Earth's energy imbalance and budget terms is threatened as satellites are decommissioned. And that is happening in the United States. So the data from 3 weather satellites was just turned off last week. The best climate model simply did not predict Earth's return of energy into space would fall in half. The study authors say the root cause of the discrepancy between models and observations is currently not well known. But it seems to be dominated by a decrease in Earth's solar reflectivity, and model experiments suggest it could be due to poorly modeled sea surface temperature patterns, the representation and emissions of polluting aerosol particles, or something else, end quote. So Earth's energy imbalance is unlikely to reach any election cycle or mainstream talking points, but all told, with the new dirty heat waves and record-baking floods, this may be the biggest story in all human history. It is new to all of us. None of us learned about this in school. None of us lived through this before. Even the experts did not know. Please follow this up for yourself so you can pass on climate breaking news to others. You can also find links to all this news and science I just talked about in my show blog, published

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0: Heat waves, droughts, and fires may soon hit together as the new normal. This alarming news comes in a new study of climate hazards by scientists in Sweden and Europe. Call it weather whiplash, but future extremes come as pairs of harsh events with never-before-seen heat waves leading the way. The dire forecast was led by Dr. Gabriel Masori. Gabriel is an atmospheric physicist leading a research group at Uppsala University in Sweden. He is also director of the Swedish Center for Impacts of Climate Extremes. From Uppsala, Sweden, Gabriel Masori, welcome to Radio EcoShock. One of three papers you just published in June is like a case study of a strange climate-related combination, a Saharan dust storm hitting Europe in March 2024, along with floods in Portugal. Can you tell us what happened there?
2: Yes, it was quite an interesting event because there was this dust boom coming in from the Sahara over the western part of the Mediterranean, notably affecting air quality in southern Italy. And at the same time, there was very heavy precipitation over the Iberian Peninsula, Spain and Portugal notably, and heavy flooding in several regions of Portugal. And these two very different events were actually both caused by a common large-scale atmospheric circulation.
0: So why should governments or our listeners become more aware of the risks of interlocking extreme events as the Earth warms?
2: Well, so I think the event we just discussed about, so this dust boom and heavy flooding, is an excellent example of what we in the field often call compound extremes or compound events. And these are basically cases where several different meteorological factors combine to cause multiple extremes either at remote locations or at the same location, and this can amplify the impacts that they have.
0: And as I understand it, your definition of a compound event demands at least two hazard impacts at the same location, but not necessarily at the same time as one might follow another. Is that right, and could you give us an example?
2: So there's different types of compound extremes. One can have different locations at the same time, for example, as in the event we discussed earlier, so flooding in one location and, poor air quality due to dust boom at another location. One can have several events at the same location. There, the classic example is a big storm or a cyclone arrives, and you have both, for example, heavy precipitation and heavy winds at the same location. Or you can have a temporal sequence of events. And there, an example is if you have an episode of heavy precipitation, then maybe a break of a week, and then a second heavy precipitation event that occurs in a region where the soil is already saturated and cannot absorb any more water. And then this is more likely to lead to severe flooding.
0: The 1-2 punch immediately reminds me of Asheville, North Carolina in September 2024. Hurricane Helene blew the place down, and then the big flood came. Can you think of similar cases in Europe?
2: Yes, there was a very well-known case of destructive flooding in the region of Emilia-Romagna in central Italy. And there what happened was that there was a sequence of three storms. And so by the time, over the period of about less than a month, and so by the time the third storm arrived, the soil was so saturated that the water just ran off. There was no absorption at all. And then the result was a series of catastrophic floods. So that's a very good example of a high-impact recent compound extreme event.
0: And even worse, you found scenarios where serious climate-related compound events could come back year after year. That would be terrible. How can you know multiple disasters will repeat in the same place?
2: So there is this is a study that we recently published where we took climate models, so computer models that simulate future climate, and then we use them into impact models. So models, for example, simulating crop yield or simulating river flooding and other climate-related hazards. And there what we could see is that if these models, these impact models, are fed with simulations of future climate conditions, what today is a very rare compound extreme, such as the ones that we just discussed, becomes quite a frequent event. So, for example, it becomes quite frequent to have concurrent heat waves and wildfires, or to have concurrent heat waves and floods, and so on.
0: Is this the kind of study where you can use historic observations as a cross-check to the model results?
2: Yes, absolutely. So we did use a set of model simulations that have been validated against historical data. And obviously we know that the models are not perfect, but typically they are good enough to capture these large-scale patterns that I'm talking about. So I wouldn't necessarily trust our simulations at a specific location for a specific year in the future, but if we look at, you know, the average occurrence of extremes over several decades in the future, and we take a continental or global view, then I have full trust in the information that is provided by our simulations.
0: Your study suggests governments at all levels and community organizations, too, need to expect a kind of 1-2 climate punch in the future. The long drought may be over, for example, but a wicked flood could be next. And that happened in East Africa after years of drought ended with a historic downpour in early 2023. What changes are needed then for government planning, at least for countries that have the resources to plan and react?
2: I think it's very important not to focus on isolated events. You know, it's often the case that, for example, there is someone who plans for floods, and then another person or another group of people who worry about preparing the health systems for the impacts of heat waves. And I think we need to go beyond this approach. This is obviously, it's good that there are these preparations, but I think we need to go beyond this approach and really think of climate-related extreme events as a complex phenomenon where multiple events often interact and where we cannot plan separately for responses to different individual events.
0: You're absolutely right. I've run into situations where there are whole groups that are planning for heat in a city, for example, and then different people are working out floods and they don't talk to one another.
2: Exactly, and I think this potentially reduces the effectiveness of the measures that are taken. And reduces the, so to say, bang for the buck that you get. So, you know, you're investing public money and you're not maximizing the protection that you can get from that investment.
0: Wildfires are front and center every summer now in the Northern Hemisphere, but as you find coming decades unfold, heat waves increase more than fires, and extreme heat grows more than even flooding. It sounds like growing heat is the master hazard, so to speak. How do you see that?
2: It is what you say is true. We did see a dramatic increase in heat waves, and this is not per se a surprising result. We know this is something that has already happened and will continue to happen. And actually, in a separate study, I was able to show that compound heat waves, namely cases where multiple heat waves affect different regions at the same time, are increasing even more rapidly than isolated heat waves.
0: You know, crops could be ruined year after year or several times in 10 years. And according to other science I've covered later this century, East Asia, for example, should expect temperatures over 105 degrees Fahrenheit, 40 C, for 300 days a year. So looking over your results, Gabriel, do you think some parts of the world will become just too difficult to live in? Will millions of people have to migrate?
2: I do see this concrete risk, and what I definitely believe is that some part of the world will become uninhabitable without technological aid. So there will be parts of the world where it will be impossible to live without some sort of technological cooling for buildings, for example. Then whether this will force migration or whether there will be communities that have the financial resources and the wills to invest in expensive technological solutions remain to be seen, but it will certainly cause significant problems.
0: Michael Mann and his colleagues just published a new paper on the increased frequency of planetary wave resonance events. Is your team considering these large atmospheric formations as part of increasing combinations?
2: So in the specific study that we released recently, we did not look at the large-scale weather patterns that cause these extremes. We really focused on modeling the impact. But in other work, we have looked at these large-scale weather conditions that can give multiple extremes. And although we haven't specifically worked on the resonance hypothesis, which is a very specific type of atmospheric process, we have looked at these large waves and at how planetary atmospheric waves, these are like waves in the ocean, you can imagine, but they occur in the atmosphere. They are often invisible to the naked eye, and they stretch over thousands or tens of thousands of kilometers. And so we have looked at how these waves can lead to a synchronization of extreme events at different locations in the globe.
0: We don't know if humans can slow climate heating, keeping it to 2.6 degrees C of warming, or go over more than 3 degrees. As Earth moves into higher levels of warming, Gabriel, does the risk of compound extreme events increase the same, like linearly, or do the number of compound events grow even faster?
2: So unfortunately, our results that the number of compound extremes increase non-linearly with increasing temperature. So if you are 2 degrees warmer than today, you'll get, you know, a given increase in compound extremes. If you are 4 degrees warmer, you won't get twice that increase, but instead you will get 3 times that increase. So really every degree or every half degree or tenth of degree matters when it comes to compound climate extremes because of this non-linear effect.
0: You cite earlier papers examining compound climate-induced events. What is new in your team's latest paper?
2: The big novelty is, as I previously mentioned, that we are not just using climate models, so simulating future climates in a computer, but we are connecting these to impact models. So we can move from looking at, for example, changes in rainfall and changes in temperature to looking at the effects on crop yield. We can move from looking at changes in rainfall to looking at flooded area as a result of the rainfall, and so on. And these are much more societally relevant information than looking at, as I said, rain or wind or similar.
0: So, Gabriel, just in May, you co-authored another 5 studies published in preprint. What are the skills you offer that put you in demand for so many works relating to climate and meteorology?
2: I think that a key strength of our research group is that we are able to provide a holistic view of extreme events. So we don't only focus on the dynamics and on the weather processes that cause the extremes, and we don't only focus on the impact. But we are able to really provide a holistic view, so going from the physical principles all the way to the societal impact, you know, things like number of deaths or economic losses and so on.
0: And as we wrap up, what are you working on next?
2: One of the big ongoing projects that we have concerns finding efficient ways to collect new data on impacts of climate extremes. And we are in particularly focusing on textual data. So there are lots of ministry reports and reports from third sector organizations and other organisms that contain lots of interesting information on climate extremes and their impact. But it's hard to use because no one wants to read through a 150-page ministry report. And so we are working in close connection with computational linguists to find effective ways of automatically extracting the important information from these texts and putting it in a format in which the climate science and natural hazards scientific communities then can use them to produce new research.
0: From Uppsala University, we've been speaking with Dr. Gabriel Masori. He is the lead author of the new paper, Global Mapping of Concurrent Hazards and Impacts associated with climate extremes under climate change. And that is open access in the journal AGU Earth's Future, published June 4th. You can find links and analysis in my show blog, published Wednesdays at ecoshock.org. Gabriel, thank you for explaining this new look into our climate future.
2: Yeah, thank you for giving me the opportunity for this interview. It was a pleasure.
0: I'm Alex Smith for Radio EcoShock.
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0: As extreme heat ramps up around the world, more people die of heat than any other weather disasters, including hurricanes and floods. But what is the danger zone? Are authorities underestimating heat risks?
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0: Scientists studying our heat resistance just issued a new warning. The PNAS paper is called Greatly Enhanced Risk to Humans as a Consequence of Empirically Determined Lower Moist Heat Stress Tolerance. We reached the lead author and specialist in the field of heat risks, Dr. Daniel J. Vasilio. His recent work, developed as postdoctoral scientist at Penn State College of Health and Human Development. Now he's with the Virginia Climate Center at George Mason University. From Pennsylvania, Daniel Vasilio. Welcome to Radio EcoShock.
4: Hi there, how are you?
0: Doing fine, thank you. Now, your research is important for anyone facing extreme heat, which is almost everyone these days of global warming. But let's start with your work and some basic concepts. Your team at Penn State put volunteers in rooms and sort of turned up the heat. What did you find?
4: Yeah, correct. The basis kind of our work was looking at a 2010 paper by Stephen Sherwood and Matthew Huber. They found that a theoretical upper limit to the human tolerance to extreme heat was at about 35 degrees Celsius wet bulb temperature. However, that limit had never really been empirically tested. It was based on physiological theory, but no real data to back that up. So what we decided to do there during my time at Penn State was to actually do the experiment. So what we would do is we would bring in young, healthy subjects that were not heat acclimatized. So not you in central Pennsylvania, we don't experience, you know, that much extreme heat. They don't kind of have that physiological adaptation or protection build up at all. So what we would do is they would, about an hour or two before their experiment, they would ingest a telemetry pill that would measure the core temperature of their gut during the time of the experiment, so we could see how their core temperature was changing as they walked into the heated room, which I'll talk about here in a second. So all the participants would wear a standard outfit of T-shirt, shorts, shoes, and socks. What they would do is they would come into our experimental chamber, our heat chamber there, where we can modify the temperature and the humidity inside the chamber there from our computer outside. The experiments they were doing were pedaling on a bike at about 40 to 50 rotations per minute, so doing very, very light work, analogous to the minimum activities of daily life. So you imagine walking around your house, brushing your teeth, doing dishes, folding laundry, things of that sort. Because when we think about heat waves, most people that are dying during heat waves are just the elderly trying to sit around and beat the heat. They're not out, you know, running marathons or anything of that sort. So they would come into the chamber, do that very, very, very light exercise. The first 30 minutes inside the chamber, we would keep the temperature and the humidity constant so that they could equilibrate with the environment. And then after that 30-minute period, in increments of 5 minutes, we would either raise the temperature by 1 degree Celsius or the water vapor pressure in the chamber by 1 millimeter of mercury, depending on what type of test they were doing. And we would keep track of their core temperatures, like we said. So initially their core temperatures would increase as they started to get hot in the chamber. Eventually they would equilibrate with the environment and their core temperature would level out. And then after a short time, or after a short or long time, their core temperatures would inflect and start to rise uncontrollably. And it was at that point where their core temperature started to rise uncontrollably that we would look at the chamber and see what their temperature and humidity characteristics were, and define that as the critical environmental limit for tolerance to that extreme heat.
0: So as I understand it, it wasn't necessary to heat your experimental volunteers to the level of a medical emergency, like until they fell over. You just needed to establish the conditions beyond which the body begins to heat up and can't stop?
4: Exactly, yeah. No participant came close to, core temperatures that were associated with heat stroke or anything of that sort. We just wanted to see at what point their core temperatures started to do that inflection and start to rise uncontrollably, where the body's physiology could no longer cool itself. The impact of convection, just moving heat away from the skin to the overlying atmosphere, was cut off, and the evaporation of sweat no longer played a role in cooling the body.
0: In your papers, you discuss the role of each person's perception of heat and humidity versus actual warming of the body, the core temperature. Please explain the role of perception.
4: Yeah, so perception is an important thing, especially when it comes to the elderly, when we're talking about being safe during these heat waves. So for our younger subjects that we found that their perception of the amount of work they were doing kind of matched up with how hot they were feeling and how hot they actually were, but not their perceptions of the actual temperature or humidity inside the chamber. Our second set of experiments, where they're actually walking on a treadmill, they could tell then that their perceptions and their actual heat load that they were gaining actually kind of matched up. This is important, like we say, especially for the elderly in extreme heat events, because their intuition of feeling hot doesn't always, it kind of lags behind their core temperatures actually rising. So you might stay out in a harmful heat environment longer than you should, just because you're not actually perceiving the effects that the heat is having on your body.
0: I've probably done that myself. Okay, now if we take a thermometer and wrap it in a wet towel to allow evaporation, we get this standard called the wet bulb temperature. Why is that more accurate for determining dangerous heat for humans?
4: Yeah, so the wet bulb thermometer, as you just described, is kind of analogous to the human body when it's covered in sweat. So we measure wet bulb temperature, as you said, by wrapping a wet cloth around your normal thermometer and then slinging it in the air so that all the water that's in that piece of cloth can evaporate out. And the temperature that that thermometer then cools to is what we determine to be the wet bulb temperature, or the temperature that you can cool to based on evaporational cooling alone. And when you think about it, the human body during these events are like a wet bulb thermometer. We're covered in our entire skin surface, or most of our skin surface, is covered in sweat. And the evaporation of that sweat is what cools down our skin and allows us to be able to dissipate more heat from our core and move it towards the skin to be dissipated in the environment. So this is kind of why a lot of research, going back to even the earliest 20th century, some of the earliest wet bulb, heat tolerance studies were done in 1905 in looking at miners in South Africa. So this is kind of why the analogy between a wet bulb thermometer and the human skin, pouring out sweat, having it be evaporated away, is kind of why we use wet bulb temperature to determine this upper limit of tolerance to the heat.
0: For decades, we've been told the danger point for the human body is known. It is 35 degrees C of wet bulb temperature, or a mixture of heat and humidity. Is that number confirmed by actual physiological tests like yours?
4: Right. So this is why we did the test there at Penn State a few years ago. And we found that in our young, healthy cohort that was not heat acclimatized, that are not used to chronic extreme heat conditions, we found that in warm, humid conditions, the wet bulb threshold was actually closer to 30.6 degrees Celsius wet bulb temperature. And as you got hotter and drier, we kind of saw a linear decrease in that wet bulb threshold. Although, even though the wet bulb threshold gets lower in those hotter and drier environments, you need to heat up the atmosphere much, much further than what we're used to nowadays to actually reach those thresholds. So this is kind of why we focus on the warm, humid condition, because, one, we found that there's basically one number that is the threshold there, and two, this is the kind of heat that we see is dangerous and kind of showing up. The risk of this heat is showing up more and more in our current climate and subsequent future climates.
0: Governments attempt to reduce heat deaths partly by warnings delivered by television weather personalities, usually. The United States used the heat index or humidex system. What is that and how good is it?
4: Yeah, so the heat index is a measure that has been parameterized from a measure called the apparent temperature, which was created in 1979 by some scientists, which looked at the effects of all the environmental factors, the temperature, humidity, wind speed, and radiation, along with the amount of the clothing that you wear and things of that sort on the heat stress that we feel. And the heat index was basically parameterized down from there to where it now only includes air temperature and relative humidity in its calculation. However, kind of all the physiological background of it has been kind of stripped out from it based on the decisions they made to make the formula simpler to calculate with that. So the heat index is a really good measure of how we feel in the heat, and we talked about perceptual feelings in the heat, but the way it describes physiology leaves a lot to be desired.
0: What heat warning system is used in Europe and the rest of the world, and how do they compare to the American heat index?
4: So in Europe, a new measure called the Universal Thermal Climate Index, or the UTCI, has been used, been beginning to be used a lot more. And that is a model that takes all the components of heat stress into it to try to create warnings. So it takes in the environmental factors of temperature, humidity, wind speed, and solar radiation, along with personal factors such as the clothes that you're wearing and the amount of metabolic heat that you're producing, to attempt to come up with a better warning system for heat stress. Some places also use the wet bulb globe temperature, which is a combination of air temperature, humidity, and solar radiation, and the impact those have on your heat stress. They work a lot better when you're trying to think about how does this impact the physiology of a person, the heat index. When we think about the wet bulb globe temperature, 99% of the time, the value of the wet bulb globe temperature is actually less than what the air temperature is. So for, you know, us here in the United States that have been used to looking at the heat index for the last 30 years and seeing that the heat index is always higher than the temperature, it kind of goes backwards in our brain that, like, if we see a air temperature of 90 degrees Fahrenheit outside, but the WBGT is only 86 degrees Fahrenheit, our brains don't want to kind of say that, like, oh, that's a problem, when it actually is a very high WBGT value, because we're so used to seeing numbers that are bigger than the temperature, meaning it's really, really hot and humid outside, and it might play a larger role.
0: So, Daniel, you were first trained as a geographer, and in this new study, we find maps of heat for different levels of warming. It shows deadly heat will not be evenly distributed, despite the comforting sound of global mean average temperature rise. Why will some parts of the world be unlivable for weeks or months and not others?
4: Yeah, so some places are more adapt to, you know, seeing humid heat waves and things of that sort, or having large dry bulb or air temperatures than we are here in the United States. So in our study, we found that some of the hot spots of global heat stress where we're going to see these, you know, conditions that are testing the limits of human heat stress compensability are in South Asia, so the Indus River Valley, India, and Pakistan, where we hear stories seemingly every year now of extreme heat being present there, and even earlier in the year. Other places that we expect to see are in East Asia and East China, places like that, in the Middle East, in Yemen and Saudi Arabia, along the Persian Gulf, where you can experience additional humidity to really worsen heat stress in those places. Also in Sub-Saharan or Sahelian North Africa, in countries such as Nigeria and the Sudan and Niger, these are kind of the places that we expect to see hot spots of this categorization of extreme heat deemed too hot for the human body to be physiologically compensate for in the future.
0: Are some places on Earth already breaching the thermal regulation threshold, even around 1 degree C of warming over pre-industrial?
4: Yeah, we have seen some of these breaches over time. However, they are pretty rare in occurrence. You may see them for an hour or two once or twice a year, but nothing that is currently too much to handle. And I think one thing to note about this study and some of the other studies that we've seen is that even before we get to temperatures and humidities that are associated with these heat stress compensability limits, we already know that heat kills and heat sickens thousands of people every year here in the United States and abroad. So here in the United States, the 2021 Pacific Northwest heat dome event, or the 1995 Chicago heat wave, which kind of started off heat wave epidemiology, last year's European heat wave that we know killed about 60,000 people, or the 2003 European heat wave, which killed 70,000 people. Those lethal heat waves were associated with temperatures and humidities that didn't come close to the thresholds that we have here. So it's important to not use the paper, this study that we just published, as they say, like, oh, this dangerous heat isn't coming for a while until 1.5 or 2 or 3 degrees Celsius of global warming, when we already know that heat is a public health problem right now, and we need to adapt, and we need to mitigate, and we need to build up public health resilience to heat, extreme heat events at our current time.
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0: This is Radio EcoShock. I'm Alex Smith. Our guest is extreme heat and health expert Dr. Daniel Vesalio from George Mason University. We are talking about underestimated risks of deadly heat. So your paper did seem to find, and this surprised me a little bit, that widespread killer heat might not be a super problem if Earth stays below 2 degrees of warming. What did you mean by that relative safety below 2 degrees C of warming, considering what we've just talked about, that tens of thousands, hundreds of thousands of people have already died?
4: Correct. So when we say this, we mean we are just talking about the categorization of heat that cannot be physiologically tolerated in young, healthy subjects. When we look at conditions above 2 degrees Celsius, we start to see a large extent, a larger global expanse or global extent of where these thresholds are being breached. And in the places, and in the hot spots that I talked about a little bit before, we see basically an exponential increase in, or in the magnitude of the duration that they'll be experiencing these threshold exceedances. What we're talking about in this, these conditions are the conditions that if you're just sitting around doing nothing, this is where we're testing these limits of heat. When we think about where, how people, you know, currently die to the heat, they're not currently dying for the most part because their core temperatures are reaching, you know, 42, 43 degrees Celsius because things are just too hot for them. And most people die in heat waves currently due to cardiovascular issues. So when the human body heats up, the heart has to pump more blood to get move the heat from the core of the body up towards the skin. And for, so for those with cardiovascular ailments, such as heart disease, such as hypertension, things of these sorts, that's an additional ailment that greatly increases your risk of death during these extreme heat events. Those with respiratory issues, those with renal issues, things of that sort. These are the things that are killing people now, typically in elderly population, in extreme heat events now. What our results show is that these warmer worlds, these are the conditions where, you know, you look past cardiovascular ailments. A young, healthy person just cannot keep themselves cool with extended exposure to this type of heat. And that's kind of what we're talking about in this paper.
0: Well, we may not have to wait until the year 2100 for these danger zones. According to the UK Met Office analysis, we could reach 4 degrees C above pre-industrial as soon as the 2060s. So putting this together, unlivable heat could arrive in the United States, South America, and Australia as early as 2060 or perhaps beyond that. But we just had so many heat deaths, as you've talked about. It sounds like the upcoming warming will be lethal in heavily populated areas with few resources to deal with it. Is that your vision of it?
4: Yeah, like you said, a lot of these hot spots in, you know, Southeast Asia and the Middle East and places like that are in low to middle income countries, and the populations within some of these countries that, you know, are very poor, do not have the adaptive capacity to be able to withstand some of these heat waves. You know, you think about the people living in the slums of Calcutta or, you know, in the, you know, in Sub-Saharan or Sub-Saharan Africa, where currently air conditioning is not a thing there. And most people use swamp coolers or evaporational coolers to keep their homes cool during these times. But if we're experiencing humid heat, we're adding more humidity into the atmosphere, actually exacerbates your problem. These are places where your main source of adaptive capacity to try to deal with the heat are actually further negating your adaptive capacity to it. We see that these places where, and these populations that did not contribute to climate change are going to be bearing the largest brunt of the impact.
0: Well, I looked into that, and another 2023 study in Bangladesh found evidence of high anxiety and depression during heat waves. More studies show extreme heat reactions like increasing violence, memory loss, poor decision-making, as brains and bodies overheat. Maybe humans will make poor decisions about global warming because of global warming damage. What have you heard about the mental impacts of excess heat and humidity?
4: Yeah, it's definitely not my area of expertise, but there are a number of studies out there that show that mental health, you know, ailments, schizophrenia, you know, general mental illness, things like that, we are seeing increases in hospital admissions and things of that sort during extreme heat events with these ailments. So, yeah, it is definitely a problem and just another facet of how extreme heat will affect all populations across the world.
0: And when heat strikes, authorities tell us to take shelter, just stay home perhaps. But in the tin shacks of Ghana and slums all over the world, indoor heat can be just as deadly. In fact, most of the deaths in that great Chicago heat disaster of 1995 that you spoke about died in their homes. Should we add indoor heat to the risks found in your studies and to public heat education?
4: Absolutely. I think indoor heat is being studied a little bit more, especially over the last 5 to 7 years or so. And I think there should be increased research into there. It's harder to come up with, you know, a model of how the outdoor heat impacts indoor things just based on different types of insulation, you know, how well your windows may work and things of that sort. But it is a burgeoning research field that I think will pick up, especially over the next few years, given the extreme heat events that we're seeing increase over time.
0: Daniel, are there conditions where a person just sitting in the shade in reasonable health with lots of bottled water could still die on a very hot and humid day?
4: So this is kind of what that shows. So we did not include solar radiation in our experiment there at Penn State. It was just a room of where temperature and humidity were the only thing is controlled. Or when these talk about these warm, humid heat waves, what we're really talking about is a environmental barrier to being able to cool yourself. So in really, really hot, dry conditions, you can continue to cool yourself via the evaporation of sweat as long as you have sweat that's able to be evaporated. So if you can continue hydrating yourself and to continue to produce sweat, that will help you in somewhat. When we're talking about these humid heat waves, the capacity of the air around us is not conducive to continue to evaporate sweat off of our bodies. So you can stay as hydrated as you want, but if that sweat that's there is not being evaporated because, you know, there's too much water vapor in the atmosphere already because that sweat is dripping off of you and reaching the ground, so it has no actual cooling effect. This is why humid heat waves are kind of this on the minds of everyone, because it's an environmental barrier to us being able to cool ourselves down. And there's nothing really can do to that unless we go inside to air conditioning or inside of fans or something along those lines. But you need the, you know, adaptive capacity and the electricity and the funds to be able to run your electricity, run your air conditioners over that time. So it just provides a whole other set of issues.
0: It does indeed. And then we have outdoor workers, often in heavy jobs like shoveling or lifting, military trainees and athletes. So many football players died during training or games due to heat. There's a subset of legal cases just about that. What did your research tell us about adding activity during dangerous heat?
4: Yeah, correct. So our research here, results from our research should not be directly applied to these occupational workers and recreation things that are producing a ton of internal heat or increased metabolic load. Like I said earlier, our participants were pedaling on a bike very, very slowly, where they were basically not adding any additional metabolic heat to their system. But as we know, if you're outside, you know, working in the sun, you're outside running 40 yards down the field or playing offensive line on a football team, you're creating a significant amount of heat inside your body because you have to, you know, do work to do those things that you're doing, which would lower the thresholds. We haven't, like you said, we did not look at threshold for these higher activity types of, but yeah, what you'd imagine is that people undertaking these activities would be at risk at lower temperatures than what we saw here.
0: A key paper for me on heat survivability was published in 2020 by Colin Raymond and his colleagues, and the title is The Emergence of Heat and Humidity Too Severe for Human Tolerance. But they also used the wet bulb temperature of 35°C as their upper physiological limit. So disturbing as that paper was, it may be underestimating the true danger, do you think?
4: Yeah, correct, because obviously they had a higher threshold, so less, you know, there'd be less and less types of spots that would reach that threshold. I don't think they were too far off of the past emergence of extreme heat. Even at our thresholds, even at our lower thresholds, we're still seeing it on rare occurrences in our current climate. And a paper just came out in Science Advances last month using our same physiological data by Carter Powis, who is at Oxford, I believe. And they showed that we've seen these heat exposures at our lower limits in the past, you know, occur a little more frequently than what the Raymond paper showed, but still not with any, you know, great frequency of occurrence. But as we show, as that Carter Powis paper showed, and as I think we kind of just know with increased heating, those thresholds will be exceeded much more often in the future.
0: So if we drop the old 35 degree C wet bulb standard and apply your new research, many more people are at risk than we thought around the world. Do you have any numbers for how many people?
4: Yeah, so depending on the amount of global warming we see, it can be in the billions. So I believe at 4 degrees C, we saw that it was around 2.2 billion people. But we're talking about a significant part of the global population, yes.
0: We've been speaking to postdoctoral research scholar Daniel J. Vasilio. He is lead author in a new paper, October 10th, 2023, published in the prestigious journal, The Proceedings of the National Academies. The title is Greatly Enhanced Risk to Humans as a Consequence of Empirically Determined Lower Moist Heat Stress Tolerance. Find links to dig deeper into all this in my show blog at ecoshock.org. Daniel, thank you so much for talking to us about your research.
4: Yeah, thanks for having me on.
0: That's it for this show. Check out all our past programs free at ecoshock.org. Thank you for listening, and let's meet up again next week.

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0: From Washington, D.C., this is On the Ground. Perhaps it takes an event like the World Cup to expose the hypocrisy of the U.S. being allowed to host the games while at the same time supporting a genocide and conducting an illegal war of aggression. We speak to human rights advocate Ajamu Baraka for this month's episode of the F Word on Fascism.
1: We didn't ask for this war that they have declared on us, but we have a responsibility to resist, and we've got a responsibility to make sure that this is not a one-sided war.
0: And protests continue against killings by ICE in Texas and Maine, and against construction of an ICE headquarters in a black neighborhood in D.C.
2: We demand that ICE get out of our communities, get out of our neighborhoods, get out of our children's schools, our job sites, and our streets.
0: All that and much more coming up.

0: Welcome to On the Ground, Voices of Resistance from the Nation's Capital. I'm Esther Iverum. Well, in the escalating war waged against Iran, the United States continued on Friday to bomb targets including bridges, railways, airports, and residential neighborhoods, killing at least 7 people overnight as President Trump continued threats to target the country's oil and gas infrastructure and announced restart of the U.S. naval blockade on Iranian ships. In retaliation, Iran continued its closure of the Strait of Hormuz while bombing U.S. bases and equipment, including a Special Operations Command Center in Syria, radar sites in Oman, and weapons depots and launchers in Kuwait. Iran repeated that its response to any attack on its energy infrastructure would be to destroy oil and gas facilities throughout the Persian Gulf. In addition, Ansar Allah, known as the Houthis in Yemen, might close the Bab el-Mandeb Strait, the gateway to the Red Sea, especially as Israel continues to occupy and kill people in Lebanon and Gaza. Meanwhile, the price for Brent crude rose to nearly $85 a barrel early Friday morning. Now Chantel James has national news.
1: After a recent surge of violent enforcement actions by ICE, resulting in more than 10,000 arrests and 3 officer-involved deaths, communities across the United States are protesting the killings of Lorenzo Salgado Araujo, a Mexican father and business owner in Houston, and Juan Duran Guerrero, a father and blue-collar worker from Columbia, Maine. On Tuesday, July 14th here in D.C., multiple protests were organized, including one in the Mount Pleasant neighborhood organized by the Party for Socialism and Liberation. More than 100 rallied in Lamont Plaza, chanting and carrying signs demanding justice. Friends of Lorenzo Salgado Araujo spoke.
2: Good evening, everyone. I'm Tara. ICE has taken so much from us. It has taken our fathers. It has taken our sense of safety. Walking to work, driving our kids to school, sitting on our own porches. But here is clearly, ICE has not taken our community. It cannot. Our community is not a place. It's a promise that we show to each other by showing up like you are today. We are here tonight for Lorenzo. We are also here for every Lorenzo, for every Juan Sebastian, who has not made the news yet. For the workers standing outside Home Depot being targeted by ICE raids, for the mothers walking to school while hiding their own fear, for every family that feels unsafe answering their own door. Before July 7th, many of us here did not know Lorenzo's name, but he was one of us. He was passionate and he was hardworking and he was cherished until the day he was never given the chance to grow old.
1: After these deaths, the Department of Homeland Security stated that they would cease dangerous ICE traffic stops. And while President Trump attempted to restore the stops, the injunction on traffic stops had been restored, keeping the heat on ICE in the D.C. area and opposing construction of a new ICE headquarters in the district. A rally and march action is scheduled for Saturday, July 18th at 2 p.m. at the corner of Malcolm X Avenue and MLK Avenue in Southeast to march to the planned site. Trump and his allies nationally continue their attack on voting rights. The president hijacked primetime television Thursday night to offer unverified claims of interference by China and a cover-up by the deep state in the 2020 presidential election, which he lost to Joe Biden. He ended the 25-minute speech by calling for a crackdown on what he continues to claim is an epidemic of voting by non-citizens. In May, Florida Governor DeSantis arrested Florida State Representative Angie Nixon of Jacksonville during a sit-in protesting that state's rigging of congressional maps to diminish black voting power. She said at the time, quote, "I will not allow our rights and representation to be taken away in silence. At a time when people need their leadership to step up and govern, Governor DeSantis and the Republican-controlled legislature in Florida are playing politics with people's lives." End quote. Groups like Common Cause and Equal Ground are also part of a lawsuit to bring DeSantis to justice to provide fair voting rights to all. 2 weeks after the mysterious death of 18-year-old Nolan Wells, during a July 4th boating trip off the coast of Mississippi. The case is heading to a grand jury. An autopsy report has been completed, and new evidence is surfacing that raises new questions about Wells' death being classified by police so quickly as a drowning. The case has engulfed the black community on social media and sparked outrage that Wells' friends on the trip, who were white, all returned home from the island safely with Wells' cell phone and car keys, while Wells' body was found floating off the coast days later. Attention to the Wells case, including by civil rights attorney Ben Crump, also brought delayed attention to the similar case of Daniel Irving, who was found drowned in a lake in Texas last April. But only now are two of his friends, both white, facing charges of evidence tampering. Sean DeRidia spoke with Ben Crump.
3: I think the thing that is the most troubling to us, this happened back on April 13th, he went missing. April 17th, they found his body. They questioned these two suspects back in April, shortly after this happened, when they came and said it was an accident. Why were no charges brought until just last Friday? We believe the reason is because Mr. Crump took on the Nolan Wells case and gave it national attention. And we believe the Dallas Police Department got afraid, got scared, and said, hey, people are going to come looking at us. Mm-hmm. Might be a story. Because if they really cared and if they really wanted to do something, mm-hmm. they've had 3 months to bring tampering charges. They need to do their job.
1: Wells' funeral will be Monday in Ocean Springs, Mississippi. On Capitol Hill, Darlene Graham has been sworn in to fill the position of her brother, Senator Lindsey Graham of South Carolina, who died Saturday, July 11th, under mysterious circumstances after visiting a drone factory in Ukraine. Political analysts with experience in investigations say the timeline of Graham's death, given by the White House, does not jibe with the time needed to travel and arrive to his home. Meanwhile, a continuing mystery unfolds around the status of another senator, Mitch McConnell of Kentucky, who's been hospitalized since the fall for a month. On Sunday, July 12th, his office released a photo of McConnell holding a copy of that day's Washington Post sports section, as well as a statement that McConnell is recuperating at a rehab center, but is not able to return to the Senate floor to vote. For On the Ground, this is Chantal James.
0: Thank you, Chantel. In D.C. news, after the latest attack by the Trump administration on the Consumer Financial Protection Bureau, requiring employees around the country to relocate to D.C. later this year or lose their jobs, public workers gathered Monday, July 13th, to show solidarity with CFPB employees as they continue their year-long fight to keep open the agency, which has returned more than $21 billion to the public from fraudulent activities by banks and other institutions. The Federal Unionist Network, including members of the American Federation of Government Employees and the National Treasury Employees Union, which has led the legal fight, said that the new D.C. work requirement was just the latest scheme to gut this agency after courts have overturned previous efforts by acting CFPB Director Russell Vought to cut 90% of the agency's staff. I spoke to Gabriel Hopkins, current CFPB employee and NTEU union officer, about what the public needs to know about the fight of these workers and the agency.
4: If you have a credit card, if you have a credit score, if you have a bank account, if you have any financial service or product that you use in your daily life, you have a mortgage, you have a car loan, you have a student loan, then the CFPB's whole purpose and mission is to look out for you, yeah. is to make sure that your interests are protected. Mm-hmm. And if that matters to you, mm-hmm. then I would ask any American who is hearing this or seeing this to call their member of Congress and tell them that you want the CFPB to be operating, you want the CFPB to be doing its work and pursuing its mission, and understand that as public service, our job is to look out for the interests of every American, no matter where they live, no matter what they do. As long as they're using one of these services, and you almost certainly are, then we're here to look out for you. And that's what we'd like to keep doing.
0: Those gathered Monday offered flowers and sweets to workers as they entered their offices

things like that shouldn't separate us. Part of mankind, be kind to man. Care for the children everywhere. No war against Iran. Peace everywhere. Love. Yeah.

0: So I would like to welcome up Tara and Mikel, friends of the Salgado family. Welcome.
1: Good evening, everyone. I'm Tara.
2: And I'm Mikel. We are here as friends of the Salgado family, standing with them tonight to share a little about who Lorenzo Salgado Araujo was. Before July 7th, a week ago today, Lorenzo Salgado Araujo was not a headline. He was not a statistic. He was a man of routine. Up before the sun, out the door by 6, home every night to the same porch, the same meal, the same dog, waiting at his feet. For 30 years, he built houses for other families across the Houston suburbs. And then, finally, he built one for himself alongside the family and friends who mattered to him most. He was a private man who never wanted to be known outside his own home. All he ever wanted was to work hard and take care of his wife and 3 sons. And he did, keeping every promise he made to her. He also gave other men in his community the same chance someone once gave him, opening his door to anyone willing to put in the work.
1: He believed in his son's future more than anything else, and he raised them to respect people and to work hard, no matter what. He loves his country's soccer team almost as much as he loved teasing his sons about theirs. And it's safe to say that Lorenzo's life was defined by loving his family and being loved in return.
2: 6 days after Lorenzo was killed, ICE agents shot and killed another man across the country. Juan Sebastian Guerrero was 26 years old. He was also a husband, a father to a 3-year-old daughter who was steps away when he died. 2 men, 2 fathers, 2 families who never met. Lorenzo and Juan Sebastian will never know how much they had in common. They worked, they loved, and they were loved. And they were both shot dead in the street by an agency that has yet to answer for either killing and many more.
1: ICE has taken so much from us. It has taken our fathers. It has taken our sense of safety. Walking to work, driving our kids to school, sitting on our own porches. But here is clearly, ICE has not taken our community. It cannot. A community is not a place. It's a promise that we show to each other by showing up like you are today. We are here tonight for Lorenzo. We are also here for every Lorenzo, for every Juan Sebastian, who has not made the news yet. For the workers standing outside Home Depot being targeted by ICE raids, for the mothers walking to school while hiding their own fear, for every family that feels unsafe answering their own door. Before July 7th, many of us here did not know Lorenzo's name, but he was one of us. He was passionate and he was hardworking and he was cherished until the day he was never given the chance to grow old.
2: So, on behalf of this community, the neighbors, co-workers, and friends who have come together across DC tonight, we are not here to ask, but we are here to demand.
1: We demand the release of the other 3 men who were taken that same morning, men who were with Lorenzo, one of them his own brother, men who have not been heard from since and who we believe are being pressured towards self-deprecation instead of being allowed to tell the truth of what they saw.
2: We demand legislation, real, binding, enforceable legislation that ends unmarked vehicles, ends unidentifiable agents, and ends operations that treat working people like targets.
1: And we demand that the agents who shot and killed Lorenzo Salgado Araujo and Juan Sebastian Guerrero be publicly identified by name. No badge, no vehicle.

0: no agency should be the reason that people should be allowed to hide the people responsible for taking a life.
1: We demand that ICE get out of our communities, get out of our neighborhoods, get out of our children's schools, our job sites, and our streets. And when its agents take a life, this community demands that they face the same justice that anyone else who kills in cold blood does.
0: ICE murdered a man in our own community, a man who fed his family with his own two hands, who built houses so other families could have a home. That is who they are attacking every single day, the people who hold our communities together. And that ends when we refuse to let it. So, justice for Lorenzo Salgado Araujo.
2: Justicia para Juan Sebastián Guerrero.
0: And justice for every family that has ICE has terrorized up to date.
1: And peace for every family who has not have to suffer that terror so far.
3: DC.
4: ICE out of DC.
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3: El pueblo unido. El pueblo unido jamás será vencido. El pueblo unido jamás será vencido.
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6: Up next, I would like to welcome up a representative with the Washington Teachers Union. Welcome up, Michael Katzke.
7: Brothers, sisters, siblings, my name is Michael Katzke. I am a public school teacher and proud union member. And I'm here today for the reason everybody else is here today, to say ICE out of DC, ICE out of everywhere. Woo! You know, I've stood right here in this position many a times, making many a speeches, and the fact remains the same, that my classroom is a front line. I see it every day. I don't just see empty desks after an ICE raid. I see a system that deliberately creates those absences. I hear the name Renee Good, Jaime Alinas, Keith Porter Jr., all victims of ICE terror, not just as victims though, but as echoes in the hallway, reminding us that this violence that we're out here today to protest, to stand up against, is not a fault, but by design. Yes. This administration operates a machine. A machine of deportation, of militarization, of fear. It funds cages and endless wars by starving our schools, our clinics, our homes. It believes that our labor runs this country, but our voices shouldn't guide it. And I'm here to tell you today that they are wrong. Our power is not just in our voices, but in our hands. It's in our ability to make their world stop functioning. The power of a teacher is to educate, but also to withdraw our labor and solidarity. The power of a community is to sustain life, but also to halt the economy that feeds our oppression. So, Ben just talked about they're planning a new ICE headquarters in Southeast. Have you all heard about that? Is this your first time hearing that? For some of us, yes. For some of us, no. I find it despicable that in Southeast, in a neighborhood that we know is predominantly brown and black and needs community funds, instead of funding healthcare, instead of funding education, instead of funding people's needs, our government has decided to double down and fund this terroristic deportation and murder machine. Yay! And so we stand here today to say, not in our name.
5: Not in our name.
7: Because when our community is under attack, what do we do?
5: Stand up, fight back.
7: What do we do?
5: Stand up, fight back.
7: And we need to fight back. It's not going to be any elected official or any member of leadership in DCPS Central Office who's going to save us. It'll be the people who save us. Because we know that this moment necessitates the bravery, determination, and steadfastness of our city's community to fight for nothing less than all of our children's, all of our families' rights to a fair, equal chance at liberty, education, healthcare, everything that they need, rather than this war machine. Try as they may, these agencies will not scare us. They will not scare our students. They will not scare our families, our loved ones into submission. Because we will continue to educate ourselves, to agitate, to stand up, and to fight back for what is a fundamental right for all of our students. That is, of course, access to a quality education. I don't know about you all. I'm ready to stand up and fight for our students, our community, our city, our loved ones, everybody that makes this city run. And I hope every single one of us here today is able to do the exact same. Thank you very much.
8: That was D.C. public school teacher Michael Katsky, representing the Washington Teachers Union, and before him, Tara and Mikhail, friends of the family of Lorenzo Salgado Arojo, killed by ICE agents in Houston, Texas on July 7, 2026. All were speaking out on Tuesday, July 14th, at a rally in March in the Mount Pleasant neighborhood of D.C., protesting deadly violence and terror by ICE or Immigration and Customs Enforcement agents. This is On the Ground. I'm Esther Averam. Up next, Ajamo Baraka is our guest for this month's episode of The F Word on Fascism. Stay with us. The kid is chilling in-

0: was Gates, Carter, and Reagan's partner. So we don't rate Osama, neither do we rate Obama. When you measure life in wars, know you're getting older. Still marching on this quest, we will never falter. Clever soldier, wising up to the death they soldier. Like Hugo Chavez at the UN, smelling sulfur.
1: This is On the Ground, Voices of Resistance from the Nation's Capital. I'm Esther Iverum, here for this month's episode of the F-Word on Fascism. Well, the Sunday, July 19th final in the World Cup also marks the end to one of the most controversial and many soccer fans say the worst World Cup ever. Most, if not all, of this poor ranking comes from the fact that the U.S. and the Trump administration, as one of the North American hosts, practiced a blatant discrimination against a team from Iran, which the United States continues to attack after launching an unprovoked war on the country along with Israel on February 28th. And the low stature is held by the United States after nearly 3 years of supporting a genocide in Gaza and then extending that Gaza model to this hemisphere in murders of more than 200 people at this point, boating in the Caribbean and Eastern Pacific, the attack on Venezuela and the kidnapping of President Nicolas Maduro, and the current siege on Cuba, which is just the latest genocide inflicted on the people of this hemisphere by the U.S. Well, joining me for this discussion is Ajamu Baraka, longtime human rights advocate, former Green Party candidate for the Vice President of the United States, and director of the North-South Project for People's-Centered Human Rights for the Black Alliance for Peace. Welcome back to the show, Ajamu.
2: It's so good to be back. Thank you.
1: So I thought I would start with the Black Alliance for Peace action campaign around the FIFA games. And I was looking at the information that you put out that on July 8th, the organization called for the remaining teams in the World Cup to withdraw from the tournament and to reject the, quote, lawlessness and impunity of the U.S. in its renewed, its active warfare against Iran, as well as the ongoing illegal and barbaric acts of genocide in Palestine and Lebanon, end quote, I should say. And then on July 9th, another group, the Anti-Fascist Football Coalition, composed of 35 international organizations, joined in the call with you. Now, you can tell me whether anybody heeded the call. You know, I've been watching some of the games and I didn't hear anybody step up to withdraw. But I just thought that this public call was really notable and should be more publicized because I couldn't help but think when I was watching the games, because I'm a sports fan. I mean, it's really hard for me. I remember when people were saying the boycott the NFL and, you know, I would sneak and watch, you know, my team's games anyway. And it's really hard for people not to enjoy this sports spectacle at home, you know, even if we're not, you know, spending these outrageous funds for tickets. Maybe we're boycotting in that way, but a lot of people are still watching the games in anyway. But I couldn't help but think that these games reminded me of 1936 Germany when Jesse Owens ran in under when Nazi Germany hosted the games. And yeah. I couldn't help but think that because, you know, Hitler wanted to make a point about Aryan supremacy and he was defeated in that, what he was trying to portray. And by Trump hosting the games here as this country is attacking Iran, as the country is still supporting a genocide, still ongoing in Gaza, it really, I had solidarity, I should say, with this statement that you all put out. And so what caused you all to make this call, this action, and what kind of success do you think you've had, even if teams haven't withdrawn?
2: Well, I think that the main motivation that we had was the fact that we are, in fact, human beings. Mm-hmm. And then when we see the kind of suffering that is the consequence of the actions of the United States of America, with its allies, European allies, but specifically, Israel. And we see that even in light of this obvious criminal behavior that this government is involved in, that it would be allowed to host this international event, this coming together of people from across the planet, we saw that as obscene and that it required opposition. We felt that the group that had the most credibility and in some ways maybe even the most responsibility to raise this kind of issue with FIFA was in fact people in this country that we referred to as Black or African. And so we said that it was the responsibility of a organization, the Black Alliance for Peace, committed to the Black radical tradition, committed to anti-imperialism and international peace, to raise the issue of the U.S. hosting the games. So what we had was various stages. First, we said we made a demand that the game should be moved. We communicated that to FIFA. We started building out a formation that helped amplify that demand. And that is, in fact, the Anti-Fascist Football Coalition. And we started building support for that call. Well, of course, you know, we're up against a multi-million-dollar operation in FIFA. And the greed that was driving the very fact that FIFA would not seriously consider pulling the game from a country that was involved in a genocide, that was involved in international lawlessness with the attack on Venezuela, the siege of Cuba, et cetera, et cetera, was being driven by the fact that FIFA thought it could make around $9 billion with the games taking place in the U.S. Also, they didn't move the game. So the next step was, well, if you're not going to move the games, we are calling on the international community to, in fact, boycott the games. And so we made the call to boycott the games. When, of course, the game started, and now we had the last part of it, as soon as we had the sort of the finals of developing, we said, look, in light of the fact that now the U.S. has gone back to war in this war of choice against Iran, that this has further tainted the games. Right. And so we called on the remaining teams to make a commitment to withdraw from the games, again, knowing that that wasn't going to probably happen. We felt compelled, though, to make that demand. We've now followed up. The last demand is whatever team actually ends up winning the World Cup, we know that the final ceremony is going to be the FIFA president and the U.S. president are presenting the trophy, the FIFA trophy. And we're suggesting that as an act of solidarity, that they refuse to accept the trophy from the hands of Donald Trump. So this has been the progression we have been taking politically and morally to raise these issues. And again, we're not overly concerned about the fact that we weren't able to realize those objectives. We felt morally compelled to, in fact, raise those objectives. And we saw in the last few weeks, our demands really began to resonate. We ended up doing a ton of media over the last 4 weeks or so, or when the games really started. And people began to really resonate with these calls. They understood the call. And even people who were attempting to go to the games physically at the Fan Fest and all of that, our people were out, that is members of the Black Alliance for Peace and members of the Anti-Fascist Football Coalition, talking to people about the games, talking to people about the various issues related to the teams who were participating in the games, like what was happening in Haiti, you know, what was it, the position of the English and undermining the ability of people to resist the UK government making it illegal to support Palestine. Same thing with the Germans, et cetera, et cetera. So, you know, we made those calls, those demands, and we are here today. And we saw all of this, you know, I think, packaged in the theme of your program. This is a resistance to fascism, a resistance to the new form of fascism that's now taken a globalized character. And that's why we are involved in this struggle. That's why we named this the Anti-Fascist Football Coalition.
1: Right. And during the World Cup, during these past few weeks, we've also seen what some people are calling a surge by ICE, or with this renewed funding they received from the Trump's big, ugly bill. murders of men in Texas and in Maine.
2: Yeah.
1: And I think the figure is 10,000 people arrested in 1 or 2 weeks.
2: Yeah. 5 days, as a matter of fact. But, you know.
1: Right. And then on Thursday, I was looking at an article. I'm going to try to find it really quick. I was looking at an article in Common Dreams. Okay. Yes. So, and the title is Fascism is Here. Rubio, Miller say more terrorist designations coming for quote unquote far left groups. And they say, if you're not alarmed, you're not paying attention. So I'll just read a little bit from the article. It said Trump administration officials on Thursday hyped up plans to carry out mass political arrests and prosecutions of people whom it deemed far left terrorists. In a speech given at the U.S. State Department, Stephen Miller, President Donald Trump's deputy chief of staff, described left-wing political violence as, quote, fatal cancer to civilization, end quote, and boasted of plans to use state power to suppress people who it called political terrorists. And he's bragging about this after there were these really alarming arrests of activists protesting ICE and the violence that we've just seen manifested in Texas and Maine. So that is their definition of what far left terrorism is. If you're opposing the fascistic activities of the Trump administration. So, your call is coming at a time when this is happening domestically. At the same time, we know what's happening in our hemisphere, the global south of our own hemisphere. And I think you, as a person who straddles both worlds in the U.S. and Colombia, you have a unique perspective on this. So tell me, in addition to this FIFA campaign that people should lock in on and pay attention to, what are the dangers that you see happening right now? And as you help us understand what you're looking at when you look at the Trump administration, both domestically and in the rest of the hemisphere?
2: Well, what we're looking at, and thank you for that question regarding the domestic situation also, that's another one of the issues that we raised with FIFA, that it made absolutely no sense for them to subject visitors to a environment in which they were going to be racially profiled by this Gestapo force called ICE. Mm-hmm. That people were going to be unsafe and would have difficulties entering the country. That happened. We saw teens being harassed, people not being allowed to enter the country, people with visas already secured and money and tickets. A number of them, for example, we have the famous situation with the fans from Morocco, teams that had qualified to participate. Their citizens were outright banned from visiting the U.S. like the Haitians. If this was any other nation, then FIFA would have been compelled to, in fact, pull the games from the U.S., but they did not. And so this is part of the contradiction, not only in terms of FIFA, but in terms of the lack of an outcry by the international community, primarily when we say international community, the collective West. Because here we have a nation that is involved in the lawlessness, the suffering, the mass murder that we've already touched on, being allowed to host the games. Where in the past, when they condemned the Russian invasion of Ukraine, I mean, it took a few days before Russia was banned from all participation in international sport, for example. But yet the U.S. is allowed to not only participate, but to host the games. So this is a double standard. And one of the reasons why we have a double standard is because who are the people who are dying? The people who are dying are non-European people. So basically, the fact that there was a lack of any condemnation from the collective West was just a reaffirmation of the kind of normalized white supremacy that we have in the West, and specifically within the U.S. Who cares if Palestinian people are being mass executed by Israel? who cares about the plight of people in Cuba who have electric turned off sometimes days at a time, who are dying in the hospitals when the electric goes off, who are unable to completely feed themselves as a consequence of the lack of petroleum? Who cares? These are people whose lives are not that important. And so we are trying to help people to understand that the very fact that these games took place here is an example of the dehumanization of non-European people. And that's at the center of the fascistic model, the fascistic approach. This is what Rubio and Stephen Miller are talking about, that basically anyone that opposes this kind of activity, you are relabeled as a terrorist, and you will feel the full weight of the state. Anybody that stands with people of color who are opposed to migrant communities being terrorized by ICE will oppose a mass incarceration of African-American people, who raise issues about the plight of people who can't afford health care in this country. You are now going to be defined as a domestic terrorist with no human rights at all. This is part and parcel of the fascist playbook. And so people need to understand what is being consolidated. So it's not just about the work we've done with the World Cup. That's just one aspect of it. It is understanding that in this crisis of capital, the ruling elements have decided that there's no more space for any kind of recognition of democracy, human rights, that those kinds of rights cannot be allowed to put a brake on the ability of the state to strengthen its repressive apparatus in order to make sure that with the deteriorating conditions, there will be no capacity on the part of the people to resist, to rise up. That is the playbook of fascism coming out of the crisis of capital. And that's the situation we are facing here in this country. And you're right, it is a frightening situation, and one in which people are, I think, in denial. But you better wake up pretty soon, because these forces are absolutely serious about doing whatever is necessary to maintain their grip on power.
1: Well, so when you were exploring all that, I thought about the fact that in terms of fighting back, a lot of people will say, okay, I'm waking up. I'm aware, right? And the power of the state just in general will seem overwhelming to most people, you know? Yeah. And I mean, I know that the first thing we say at all rallies, protests, it's like, you know, you have to be part of an organization. You can't fight alone. So I know that's part one, but when you look at this larger landscape, what do you see as the forces that are coming together to beat back or to challenge this fascistic turn? And some people will say it was always there, and they'll say it's not a turn. You know, they're just turning up, you know. But just so that people will have a sense that people can organize, that people can do something about this, so that we don't have to cower in fear, and that there is an ability to fight back.
2: Well, and that's a very, very important point to make. You know, what happens is we have examples of successful fight backs all around us, but we don't always see them. Right. And then that, of course, amplified. For example, we talked about ICE. Your listeners may remember that the Trump administration declared that basically it was going to engage in these ICE raids across the country. And that, you know, first they started in D.C., they went to Chicago, and then they decided they're going to move against the communities in Minneapolis.
1: Right.
2: But what happens? They got stopped. There was mass resistance. It took a little time for that to coalesce, but there was a mass resistance. Now, there was victims, of course. Some of the people in solidarity with the Somalian population ended up losing their lives. But the mass resistance ended up forcing the administration to retreat from those kinds of mass invasions of these communities. So this is a victory. This demonstrates what happens when you have organized resistance. Right. People learn how to, in fact, resist ICE, learning how you monitor their movements, learning how you selectively block their ability to pick people up, et cetera, et cetera. You know, and that's why the administration is so adamant now in trying to intimidate people into resignation, to in fact believe that there's nothing you can do in the power of the state. We can't accept that, because either you resist or you get ready to go to the concentration camps that they already have in place. the FEMA camps that they maintain constantly for some reason. Okay. And so
1: they paid a lot of money for them too.
2: Every year. So non-resistance is not really an option. So, you know, we say that, I know it sounds frightening to many people, but we say that we have no other choice. We didn't ask for this war that they have declared on us, but we have a responsibility to resist, and we've got a responsibility to make sure that this is not a one-sided war. So that is the responsibility we have right now, to build our capacity to resist and to build our capacity at some point to actually go on the offensive. We're not going to allow ourselves to be just mowed down and incarcerated, you know?
1: For
2: standing up for justice and for people-centered human rights. That's not our history, and we're not going to accept that kind of fate.
1: Okay, well, in the little time we have left, I thought maybe you could give us a picture of the rest of the hemisphere. For example, a lot of people don't know about the U.S. war still ongoing against the people of Haiti, that drones actually killing people in Haiti. And not only about the attacks by the U.S., but what types of coalitions or fight back exists for the people, you know, south of us in the global south. I know in Colombia, for example, there was a big effort to defeat a far-right candidate who was elected president. But there are a lot of things happening that we don't know about.
2: Yeah, and a lot of resistance. I mean, look, there is no question that there's an ascendancy of right-wing forces throughout this region. We have what happened here in Colombia. We have with the election of a U.S. citizen as president. We had the same thing happen in Ecuador, where another U.S. citizen was elected president. We have, as a consequence of the reentry in a massive way of U.S. military forces in the region, they are militarizing the entire Pacific coast. We've seen the examples of how that force is used off the coast of Venezuela and now on the Pacific coast also, with these attacks on these fishermen boats that they claim are involved in drug trafficking. We know what is unfolding in Venezuela, with the real possibility of a violent opposition to the loss of sovereignty in that country. And as you indicated, most people don't even know that the U.S. is involved in supporting a occupation that's has resulted in more than 2,000 deaths in Haiti as part of their so-called anti-gang activity. Okay, so people are dying across the region. But there's resistance also. And the one region that I think has the most, has the most potential for effective opposition is, in fact, the Americas. The history of opposition, the history of struggle, in this country, the kinds of experiences people have and the organizations that, people have. And the fact that organization is just so much part of the civic consciousness that there's going to be a reassertion of left forces here in this region. And you know why? Because basically, even though they're trying to consolidate fascism, the kinds of conditions that are creating the resistance and the uncertainty, in these nations are from the inability of the capitalist system to provide jobs and security, is not going to change. It's going to get even worse. And as people become begin to understand it's going to get worse, there's no possibility of reform, then you have the material basis for the kind of resistance that we know has to emerge here in this region. But we don't take that lightly. We understand, too, that, you know, that possible resistance is exactly why they're strengthening the repressive apparatuses throughout the regions. And in the United States of America, they are preparing themselves for the almost inevitable response from the masses of the people to the plight that they're being subjected to.
1: There were just two last things that I was thinking about. When I've looked at the continued murders of people in boats in the Caribbean and Eastern Pacific, I saw one report, I think it was from St. Lucia, and how the fishermen were afraid to basically go out into the water. And it occurred to me that basically the U.S. was trying to impose, like, basically, you know how the people just have a no-fly zone? That basically they were trying to say, no, these are our waters, and you cannot go out into them. Even if you're starving, even if we're making you, your country starve, we want to impose that we control these waters. That was one thing. And I was listening to an economist talk about the insanity of re-upping kinetic war against Iran after Iran had reopened the strait and was, you know, according to its agreement it made, allowing ships to go through based on the agreement made, you know, that ships were going through and it was working. But the U.S. just can't let Iran have that. Like, it's like, you know, no, we can't let them have control of the strait. And the Trump administration seems to be perfectly willing to plunge not only this economy, but the world economy back into chaos. And the economist was saying, well, I wonder, because they need chaos before the midterms so that they can impose some type of strict crackdown on the entire public and maybe even disrupt the elections and say we can't have them because things are, because they believe that things are really going to get bad in the coming months. There's going to be a crisis, not only in this country, but there's going to be a crisis in this country that a lot of us don't see coming.
2: No, we don't. And in fact, it is coming, and people are already experiencing in many ways the crisis. On the first aspect of your question, yes, the Caribbean has now become one of the most militarized areas on the planet. People don't realize how much military hardware now has been redeployed to the Caribbean, and that a lot of it is being deployed in places like the colony of Puerto Rico. That is one of the objectives also too of trying to control Haiti. And of course, to finally try to do away with the revolutionary process in Cuba. The U.S. is committed to recolonizing the Americas. And that's what they are, in fact, moving to do. And people need to understand that and participate in campaigns to, for example, protect Cuba and the call for the final liberation of Puerto Rico and to demand that the occupation in Haiti is over. So, yeah, this is part of what they are attempting to do militarily, politically. Yeah, there is a real possibility that they, because this is a consolidating fascism, maybe the setup was with the speech by Rubio talking about left-wing violence. Where that is, I don't know, but, you know, you don't have to, it doesn't have to be real. You just make it up. And this war that's taking place and the fact that the Trump administration knows that if they lose control of the House and the Senate, there's this time a very real possibility of a impeachment that can, in fact, go all the way. And so the election itself becomes a threat to the continuation of this fascist consolidation. So they will identify and create these threats internally that can serve as a basis for the possibility of some kind of national emergency. It's been done in other so-called Western democracies. A few years ago, the French declared a national emergency. You know, this is the kind of crisis we see developing in the West. And the fact that the West has, in fact, abandoned all pretenses to any kind of commitment to liberal democratic processes. This is the consequence and the reality of a globalizing fascism to deal with the contradictions of this capitalist system.
1: Well, that is a lot for all of us to take in. And if some people want to get in touch with Black Alliance for Peace or the Anti-Fascist Football Coalition, which I'm sure will continue on in some kind of way, right? How do they do that?
2: Well, first, we would suggest that for more information, that you go to the site of the BlackAllianceForPeace.com. We hope that you will also read the Black Agenda Report for the issue of people-centered human rights. You can go to peoplescenteredhumanrights.com. The key is you got to educate yourself. You got to join formations. We're trying to build out the global coalition to advance people-centered human rights. You can join that, for example. But educate yourself. Consider joining organization. And let's prepare to struggle because, they are already involved in a struggle against us.
1: Absolutely. I want to thank my guest today, Ajamu Baraka, a longtime human rights advocate. Thank you, Ajamu.
2: My pleasure. Thank you.
1: And that's it for today's show. This is On the Ground, Voices of Resistance from the Nation's Capital on 36 stations on the Pacifica Radio Network, on our website, and on all your podcast platforms, including Spotify, Apple, and Android, at On the Ground with Esther Iverum. Further information is available on Twitter and Facebook at On the Ground Show, or on my Instagram page, which is Esther_Iverum. That's ESTHER_IVERM. The music we played this hour included No War by Lowkey featuring Styles P, and our theme music for the show is Voodoo Child by Jimi Hendrix. I'm Esther Iverum. Until next time, take good care and keep raising your voice. Peace.
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It is 4 o'clock, coming up next, Behind the News with Doug Hanwood.

0: Hello and welcome to a Standards Have Gone All to Hell edition of Behind the News. My name is Doug Henwood. Two guests, two segments, yes, but also a standards-violating reprise of a third, plus some unusually long commentary from me. We'll hear from Kim Phillips Fine about the haters of equality in American history, from Aziz Rana on the relationship between the Declaration of Independence and the Constitution in American history, that's the reprise, and then from Jasmine Nguyen about the strange story behind the National Black Empowerment Coalition. First, a few words from me in the parlous state of the Strategic Petroleum Reserve, which is supposed to supply a temporary inventory to tide us over during an energy crisis. Donald Trump has been draining the reserve to counter the effects of a crisis of his own making. His war in Iran has interrupted global energy supplies, and resulting price increases are always bad political news. So to counter the price pressures coming from those crimped supplies, the Trump administration released lots of oil from the SPR, about a quarter of it since February. Just before Trump started his war, the reserve held the equivalent of about 20 days of normal oil consumption. Now it's down to 15. Not that the reserve was brimming over to start with. Biden tapped into it heavily as well. February's pre-war reserve of 20 days was well below the 1991 to 2019 average of 33 days. And the actual reserve situation may be tighter than the raw numbers suggest. The SPR is, like much of the U.S. infrastructure, in poor shape. Frequent drawdowns, wear and tear, and lack of investments are straining the reserve, the Wall Street Journal reported the other day. Energy officials recently told the Government Accountability Office that they are holding the reserve together with Band-Aids, and it is uncertain how long they will hold, as the Journal put it. It would be nice if we didn't have to worry about oil reserves at all. Other saner countries have been using this energy crisis as a stimulus to go post-carbon. Not us, though. We can't even manage our carbon reserves properly. We're all drill, baby, drill, as the Canadian forests burn. Okay, enough of me. In the U.S., we profess to believe that all men are created equal, as our founding document, whose 250th anniversary we observed just a couple of weeks ago, put it. But there were wrinkles from the start. The lead author of our national birth announcement, Thomas Jefferson, owned hundreds of human beings, as did something like 41 of the Declaration's 56 signers. Jefferson's comrade, John Adams, was anti-egalitarian, even in principle. We've also seen stunning levels of economic inequality in this country, during the era of slavery, of course, but also with the extremes of polarization like the late 19th and early 20th centuries and the last 40-some years. And while we may view hostility to equality as associated with the right side of the political spectrum, as we'll hear, liberals play the game too. Early 20th century capital P progressives were a big fan of eugenics, and after World War II, they promoted mechanisms like standardized tests to sort people by their innate talents. My first guest, Kim Phillips Fine, is just out with a history of the defenders of inequality in American history, Country of Lords, neo-aristocrat, social Darwinist, tech utopians in the long fight against equality in America, published by W.W. Norton. Kim is a professor of history at Columbia. Kim Phillips Fine. So in the Declaration of Independence, we famously hear that all men are created equal. This is foundational to our national creed, or at least what we believe our national creed is, although the words are written by a slaveholder. There were dissenters from the first, though, including John Adams, Jefferson's comrade, who, like him, died in the 50th anniversary of the Declaration. So how did Jefferson's statement fit with the temper of the times? Just how much equality were the founders interested in?
1: So first of all, Doug, it's great to be here. And this is a great question about the early history of the country. I mean, I think when Jefferson wrote about this idea about all men created equal, you know, Jefferson is not thinking that all people are exactly the same. He isn't putting forth a declaration about what all people should have materially. You know, this is a society that has been structured through inequality and hierarchy of all different kinds, obviously enslaved and free, but also there are plenty of unfree workers, indentured servants who are not subject to hereditary slavery, but nonetheless have limited freedom. Obviously, men and women have radically different rights. The language is there, but it also is against a backdrop of a society that is much more hierarchically structured and also in which there are deep traditions of what some historians have described as a deferential culture, the sense that the society should be organized along superiors who owe certain things to the inferiors and in return for which they are entitled to expect a certain deference from those inferiors. This statement is, you know, heavily qualified in lots of ways. Nonetheless, it provides a template. It throws down a gauntlet and a set of claims about equality that other people are able to take up and quickly do. And in some ways, the entire set of events around the American Revolution have within them, it is a popular mobilization. People quickly attack not just the king and colonial dependents, but all kinds of other dependencies in society. There is a real, certainly in New York City, this is the case. There's a kind of popular radicalism that emerges in the city and a sense of real class antagonism as people mobilize around the revolutionary cause. Slavery is challenged in different ways during the war, both by enslaved people themselves and even among slaveholders, some of whom decide to emancipate the people that they own in the immediate aftermath of the war. Old traditions around primogeniture are discarded in the context of the war. And then after the war, as the new nation tries to consolidate itself, there continue to be popular mobilizations and uprisings, the most famous of which is Shays' Rebellion, the Debtors' Rebellion in Massachusetts. There are ways in which the experience of the revolution and the ideas around it give rise to a sensibility that is really very skeptical, very critical, very hostile towards hierarchy and towards inherited hierarchy in particular. The idea that some people just have the right to control social resources and exercise political power.
0: But then you have people like Madison who are alarmed by this and want to rein it in and devise a constitution that does rein
1: it in. Absolutely. And obviously lots of historians have written about the conflicts in the early republic and the constitution and the ways in which the constitution is justified in part as an effort to retain and regain social order and to create certain kinds of checks on democratic political power. The book starts with a discussion of some of the tendencies that have come down to us since that time. And it starts in particular with a little discussion of John Adams, who is an interesting figure in the constellation of the founding fathers or the people who wrote and thought and talked and led the movement for independence. Adams was different than some of the other people who I discuss in this book. Many of the figures in this book are conflicted about elements of their own arguments, but Adams more so than most. Adams, I think, he rarely presents himself the way that many later figures do as simply arguing in defense of inequality and hierarchy. But what he is very, very deeply ambivalent about the egalitarian claims that he thinks someone like Jefferson is making and that he perceives percolating through the country and then eventually taken up in the French Revolution, about which he's horrified.
0: Like any good conservative, right?
1: Like any good conservative, the French Revolution is really where things always, you know, that's where things end up and that's where you don't want to go. And you have to think about how to organize your society to avoid winding up there. And in some ways, there's something I think appealing about Adams because he does write with a certain realism about political power and wealth. He says, you know, you might say that everybody is created equal, but really people are not equal in society. Some people have more wealth and more power than others, and that makes it possible for them to get a certain kind of education and training, which in turn gives them a certain capacity to rule that the 99% of laboring humanity, as he puts it, will never be able to attain and therefore shouldn't really have. He's conflicted about what political authority should be delegated to that mass of the laboring population, as he would put it. And for Adams, it's less a full-throated defense of this and more trying to say this is how things are and we have to accommodate that. And if you don't, you will unleash these passions of equality that can become very dangerous for the stability of the society as a whole.
0: I was interested in, you wrote a bit about the mud sill theory, which was new on me, the theory that there must be a lower class for the upper classes and the rest of society to rest upon. This idea was developed by a Southern planter, but it reminded me of something that John Maynard Keynes, who is usually considered a liberal, said of Marxism: how can I adopt a creed which, preferring the mud to the fish, exalts the boorish proletariat above the bourgeois and the intelligentsia, who, with whatever faults, are the quality in life and surely carry the seeds of all human advancement? These sorts of attitudes do cross the political spectrum, don't they?
1: Yeah. I guess one of the things that I was interested in looking at this reservoir of ideas was looking at a way of thinking about the world that does cross political boundaries, or what we think of as sort of the traditional political boundaries, the kind of liberal conservative spectrum. And one of the things that I was interested in this is what are the conditions under which people come to accept extraordinary levels of economic inequality in particular. And part of that is the people who have really mobilized around it are doing so against a kind of a background of ideas that are, you know, people hold them selectively, but they are present not just in one part of the social structure. That said, I mean, I think Keynes is picking up on this from aristocratic aspects of his own background and educational upbringing in particular at Cambridge. So he is tapping into, I mean, that's one of the, it's just always funny about Keynes in general,

0: was his social philosophy, and what kind of influence did he have in his time?
1: So Sumner is, he is at Yale. He's a Yale professor of, I think, moral philosophy and political economy. So not really of economics yet, which is just coming into existence as a discipline when Sumner was at Yale in the late 19th century. And he is a thinker associated with the rise of industrial capitalism. So he's writing against the backdrop of the extraordinary set of changes that sweep through the United States after the Civil War, the development of, you know, a kind of really very rapid concentration of capital and property, the emergence for the first time of really a country in which the majority of people do not own property and work for wages, many in these new industrial workplaces that have really just come into existence. And I think, you know, thinking about that period, and this is something, you know, many other historians have written about this. I think, Steve Fraser is one person who calls this world, really evokes this world powerfully in some of his work. But it is a world in which these institutions are all quite new and, you know, corporations, banks, the stock market, which is really just at the beginning of emerging into a modern, a kind of a full retail enterprise and being used in the first time to finance mergers of these companies in the last decade of the 19th century. All of this is very new, and the people who have created it are subject to a sense of confusion and rebellion from the people who are suddenly find that the economic landscape in which they are living is very different from whatever they expected they might inherit. And it's interesting that some of the kind of socialist leaders of this time, people like Eugene Debs, Debs really is somebody who thought he would be a successful craftsperson, an artisan, and then finds that that world is no longer attainable and becomes a socialist eventually after moving through being a trade union leader, then industrial union leader, and finding the forces of capital and the state amassed against him eventually becomes a socialist. So Sumner emerges into this world, and what this world needs is not just a police force, which it has aplenty. The American workplace is a violent space in the late 19th century, but it also, Sumner recognizes, needs an ideological defense. People need to understand why this concentration of wealth is actually positive, necessary, and beneficial. And that's really what he devotes his life at Yale to thinking and writing about. He's an extraordinarily popular teacher. The academic culture had very little space in the late 19th century for the cult of the teacher or for even really ideas about pedagogy and teaching. But Sumner seems to have been really interested in developing a student audience. He taught large lectures. He had a cult of personality on campus. People thought of themselves as members of the Sumner Club. Yale undergraduates would tell themselves, you know, you couldn't be a Yale man unless you had taken a class with old Bill. And he speaks to student groups about socialism and its problems and kind of sees himself as part of ideological combat at that moment. So we can talk more about the specific content of his ideas too, but that's kind of the role that he is playing.
0: I'm speaking with Kim Phillips Fine, author of Country of Lords, just out from Norton. Moving on to the era of scientific racism a couple of decades later, early 20th century, there are marquee names like Lothrop Stoddard, which is one of the greatest names of all time, and Madison Grant. But much of the American upper class shared these views. So what with historical background, what precisely was the worldview these guys were disseminating?
1: Right. Well, Stoddard and Grant are especially interesting because they are both of them actually in the kind of the heart of their careers, they were New Yorkers. So I think sometimes a assumption that people have about either the people who are defending inequality or especially about racism and prejudice, there is a sense that these are afflictions of the American working class or the people turn to racism out of dissatisfaction with their own economic standing. And whatever one thinks of that

0: of arguments, I think it really is overlooking the importance of this group of people in the early 20th century, very elite people who actively promulgated an elaborate and totally imaginary set of claims about the scientific basis of race and of racial hierarchy. Grant was a member of the patrician elite in New York. He was kind of involved in founding the Bronx Zoo, the Museum of Natural History. Stoddard is a little bit more of a pretender always. He gloms on to Grant and this world. They have this club, the Half Moon Club, which organizes these sort of salons for people in the city's intellectual upper classes to get together and discuss important matters of the day, such as the races of Europe and the hierarchies of race around the world. And so Stoddard gloms onto this world, and Stoddard is a journalist, really, and he writes about this remarkable and horrifying set of books. First, The Rising Tide of Color, which in many ways anticipates what we think of today as replacement theory, or the sense that World War I has brought about conflict among the white peoples of the world who are now really ignoring the major threat they face, which is the rising of people from Africa and Asia against them. So that's one extremely popular book that he writes right after World War I. It's praised by the president. It's widely reviewed. It is a bestseller. What is really notable about this, these are not fringe ideas. These are at the heart of thinking of a particular group of people. Stoddard is actually interesting because he then goes on to develop his ideas further still in a second book called The Revolt Against Civilization, which is taking this scientific racist vision of the world and mixing it with anti-communism and anti-Marxism and a kind of set of fears about the Bolshevik Revolution and of the undermen or the working classes of the world, who are for him kind of racially inferior, but they're also the lower class of the world, that group of people will be stimulated to rise up against their betters, both who are superior genetically, but also occupying higher levels in the social stratum.
1: You know, as I was reading these guys, they sounded like Elon Musk's Twitter feed.
0: It's funny, Stoddard in particular, Stoddard would have adored social media. And there is a way in which I've never seen Musk cite Stoddard or anything like that, but this pattern of ideas that you can see recurring in American history. They're leading some of this material from the 1920s is eerily familiar today.
1: Let's talk about the period of meritocracy, the 50s, 60s, when liberals, in a lot of cases, embraced testing, SATs, that sort of thing, in order to come up with a society where the winners were sorted out on the basis of merit, not inherited wealth or privilege or anything like that. And they ignore the fact that the word meritocracy was coined by a satirist. That was a period where they're trying to make a good hierarchy instead of a bad hierarchy.
0: Earlier in the century, we see these defenses of hierarchy that are either based on a sense that it's economically necessary or that it's yielding the best and the brightest at the top through sheer force of competition, or that it's economic inequality and the concentration of wealth is essential because otherwise you won't be able to fund major philanthropic institutions like universities or museums. You see the scientific racist arguments about how the material distribution of wealth echoes what is the underlying inequality between people. So I think in the post-war years, you find a different set of ideas coming to the fore. And yes, it is this sense of wanting to find a metric, a neutral way of measuring humanity, and then slotting people into the appropriate places in a stable bureaucratic order, or perhaps also placing them into educational institutions. And it is interesting, you see this, these things kind of developing in tandem. This is the moment of the great expansion of post-war higher education. And you see that growing at the same time as this interest in finding a way to put people in the right place in the system via a standard that's supposed to be totally neutral, the SAT. Some idea, some hope that you could create this test that would find the smartest people, and then you could just put them at the top of this structure. Now, as anybody who has ever engaged with the SAT knows, this is a really utopian way to view the SAT, and it does not take account of the deep differences between educational institutions and just all of the different ways in which this is really a fantasy in its own right. But yes, this is something that liberals in particular, I talk a bit about this guy, John Gardner, in the book, who was involved with ETS, the company that makes the SATs. He later served in the Johnson administration. He founded Common Cause. You know, he's really a liberal, but he's very interested in this question. He writes a book called Excellence. You know, can we be equal and excellent also? And how do you do that? This is a place where there's a lot of investment among the post-war liberals themselves in this idea about creating a true system of merit.
1: Okay, and then there's this backlash. The neoconservatives, Irving Kristol, blame this lust for equality on envy, the envy of the intellectuals for the successful. And then we start seeing the rise or revival of some old genetic theories of human intelligence that are often quite racist. And then 20, 25 years later, we see Herrnstein and Murray publish The Bell Curve in a world which had become much, much more unequal than we saw that original backlash. So, yeah, what about this new backlash trend?
0: Yeah, in the late 60s, early 70s, you start to see this set of thinkers writing against equality, and that the problem is that people have blindly embraced equality as an ideal. Many of these neocons who are involved or kind of writing these articles are taking aim at the civil rights movement and the Black freedom movement and the claims that are part of those political mobilizations, the argument which observe that the distribution of wealth and resources is not just the result of some kind of meritocratic ordering, but it deeply reflects racial prejudice, violence, disenfranchisement, political and economic power. And so it's not just as though it reflects people's innate worth and so are taking, you know, are kind of criticizing the distribution of material resources as it is implicitly. And sometimes that's more at the forefront of those movements. Sometimes it's less at the forefront, but I think it is very much there. And that's part of what this group of thinkers picks up on to try to say, no, actually, the real distribution of resources is in the end, it is and should be about this abstract idea of merit that we have to hold on to and insist upon again. And those arguments take up part of the liberal claim, but then they twist it in a way that the liberals had maybe not intended at first, even though there was something in their arguments that allowed them to be used in that way. So Herrnstein, who comes to prominence writing about IQ and making a set of claims about the hereditary and implicitly racial nature of IQ and saying that eventually you will wind up with what he describes as a hereditary meritocracy, where the smartest people are mating with each other and then will produce the smartest children. And those children will have skills that are valued and they're paid more. And so eventually that's going to be a new aristocracy and kind of impervious because everybody knows that it's just better. When Herrnstein first puts this stuff forward in an article in The Atlantic in 1971, you know, he really distances it from race explicitly, although it's always implicitly very much there and his critics pick up on it right away. When he writes about this again 25 years later with Charles Murray in The Bell Curve, race is very much present in that book. And I think it is a sign of how much more unequal the society had become between the early 70s and the early 1990s.
1: Finally, the always the concluding question in the last minute or two, the way out of this. You conclude with an evocation of the better side of American history, the abolitionists that undid slavery, for example, with the help of the Union Army. But it sometimes feels like the bad guys are firmly in control. So talk me out of my gloom.
0: I don't know if I can altogether talk you out of your gloom, Doug, but I think that, well, first, I think there is, it can be invigorating to look at what these ideas are and try to understand them as a set of ideas and a pattern of thought. And that actually gives us the tools to think about how to take them apart and how to not just have this be naturalized into how we see the world, but to see it as something to criticize rigorously and undo. I also think that this book, I've been working on this for several years, but it is striking me as being published in the summer where we have the first trillionaire on the one hand, but also we are starting to see.
1: He's not just a trillionaire. He's a real proponent of these social philosophies too.
0: Right. And a full-throated proponent of many of these ideas about inequality in all kinds of different ways. And a real skeptic about the capacity of democratic governance today and the idea of having a democracy at all. At the same time, we are also starting to see the beginnings of different kinds of political movements that are openly skeptical about this kind of inequality and that see concentrations of wealth to the extent that we have them now as really damaging our ability to have a functional democracy or really functional society at all. I don't think it's an accident that Bernie Sanders is as popular as he is, even among people who claim that they're not on the left. I think that the victories of people aligned with democratic socialism in New York and elsewhere are a sign of revulsion about the kinds of ideas that this type of concentration of wealth permits to flourish. I don't know if it can really temper the sense of gloom, but I do think that the kind of naming this vision of the world can be helpful in giving people a sense that actually their own values are really very different from what is being evoked here, and that those values can become the basis for building a different kind of society.
1: I was Kim Phillips Fine, professor of history at Columbia and author of Country of Lords, Neo-Aristocrat, Social Darwinist, Tech Utopians, and the Long Fight Against Equality in America, hot off the presses from W.W. Norton. Kim, we're short on time, so we didn't get to discuss William Graham Sumner's worldview. It was a pure apology for capitalism red in tooth and claw. Wealth itself was proof that its possessors deserved it and should exercise their power as they see fit. The concentrations of capital that emerged in the late 19th and early 20th century were essential to economic progress. The very notion of equality offended Sumner. He called it the purest falsehood and dogma that was ever put into human language. This view is called social Darwinism, a term most notably associated with the English thinker Herbert Spencer, an ideological ally and ancestor of Sumner's, who applied notions of the survival of the fittest to the economic realm. Harsh competition was essentially a law of nature, and the egalitarians should just shut up about it. This worldview was, of course, music to the ears of plutocrats. We have a little spare time, and I thought a good way to fill it would be with an excerpt from my May 2024 interview with Aziz Rana, a professor of law at Boston College and author of The Constitutional Bind from the University of Chicago Press. In this passage, Aziz reviews the tensions in U.S. political history between the Declaration, a profession of equality, although Aziz's reading of it is pretty dark, and the Constitution, a document specifically designed to constrain popular power. There's been a tension between our founding documents, the Declaration, which we're all born free, everyone's equal, all that kind of Jeffersonian rhetoric, written, of course, by a slaveholder. But the Constitution is somewhat in opposition to that. It is not talking about, you know, the rights of all and universal equality. How have we dealt with that tension over the centuries?
2: I think it's right to highlight this question about to what extent did the two fit together. Now, the position of progressives and socialist activists and reformers, as well as academics, progressive academics like Charles Beard at the beginning of the 20th century, was to say there's absolutely a tension and that we should think of the Constitution as effectively a counter-revolutionary document, as a pushback against some of the principles in the Declaration. Now, it should be noted that the Declaration itself has a variety of different types of principles. There's the universally egalitarian language that we're all familiar with, but there's also the fact that the Declaration of Independence presents as grievances the idea that the English crown was not supportive enough of settler efforts to claim and expropriate indigenous land, that the English crown was also perceived as backing enslaved people. There's clearly a racial component to the framing of the grievances writ large. But nonetheless, at the beginning of the 20th century, one of the central narratives about the Constitution was a class-based narrative that viewed it as a constraint on democracy and a constraint on the democratic principles that flourished in 1776. The story of the 20th century has been a reconciling of the documents by embracing one strand of abolitionist argument. You had an anti-slavery argument during the Civil War and early Reconstruction associated with folks like Frederick Douglass, but also Lincoln, that said that the two documents should not be read as in tension, but that the Constitution should be thought of as a concrete instantiation of those principles in the Declaration of Independence. And that was a minority position, honestly, in the 19th century, because it was much more common to read the Declaration actually still as a charter of white liberty. This is Stephen Douglas, the senator from Illinois who engaged in the Douglas-Lincoln debates. That was his position, the Northern Democratic Party. And, you know, it was also much more common to think of the Constitution as providing a governing infrastructure for a white republic. But against the backdrop of two world wars, global decolonization, and the American emergence as a superpower in a very different world of the mid-20th century, in which even the European empires were not just collapsing, but reconstituting their identities on principles of liberal nationalism, that anti-slavery argument from the mid-19th century became a way in the 20th century to sort of reconstruct national identity. And then it became augmented by all of those other ideological commitments that I just described about civil liberties, market capitalism, the Supreme Court, and then American primacy. And all of these positions, including even connecting Declaration and Constitution, did not necessarily fit together. There's an uneasy relationship. But Americans came to tell a story of the country with the Constitution at the center that combined these uneasy ideological commitments into a single cohesive narrative that increasingly became what felt very familiar as the way that Americans spoke to each other about the meaning of the country. Even if, you know, let's say in the 19th century and certainly in the mid-19th or even in latter parts of the 19th century, it would have been quite unfamiliar. It would have been much more familiar to think of the country in the way that Teddy Roosevelt did, as defined by winning the West, or as a white man's country that was not unlike settler siblings in South Africa or Australia.
1: That was Aziz Rana from a May 2024 interview. He's the author of The Constitutional Bind from the University of Chicago Press. My name is Doug Henwood, and the program is Behind the News, back after a musical break.

0: are some of Beethoven's variations in God Save the King, or Queen, performed by Alfred Brendel. We've moved beyond monarchy, haven't we? Next, a look at the National Black Empowerment Coalition, which, despite its name, is fundamentally a front group for the American Israel Public Affairs Committee, APAC. APAC and other pro-Israel forces in the U.S., and in Israel for that matter, have been alarmed by the increasing hostility the country is facing in U.S. politics, symbolized most pungently, though not exclusively, by the rise of the Democratic Socialists of America, or DSA, which, by the way, just surpassed 120,000 members, 15,000 of them in New York City. Among the successful DSA candidates who most alarm pro-Israel forces specifically, as well as the right and the Democratic establishment more generally, is Darya-Liza Avila-Chevalier, the Democratic nominee for the 13th Congressional District, which spans Upper Manhattan and some of the Western Bronx. She defeated an APAC-supported incumbent of almost a decade. A few weeks ago, I read a column in the New York Post with the charming title, Darya-Liza Avila-Chevalier and the far-left DSA are snubbing the minorities they claim to represent, a common argument of the pro-landlord, pro-APAC forces in New York, written by Darius Jones, head of the National Black Empowerment Action Fund. I thought that sounded fishy. The word empowerment often excites suspicion. One issue, empowerment sounds like something granted from on high rather than something taken on the initiative of the previously powerless. A few days later, I came across a piece in Jacobin by my next guest, Jasmine Nguyen, that decoded just who the National Black Empowerment Coalition and its associated fund are. Jasmine Nguyen is a writer and organizer specializing in climate and electoral politics. She's also an undergraduate at Harvard. Jasmine Nguyen. It sounds authentic and righteous, grassroots even, but the National Black Empowerment Council is anything but. Who are they? What's their history? What are they about?
1: Yeah. So the National Black Empowerment Council is an organization that positions itself as aligned with the Black community and the Black working class. When in reality, if you look through their donation history, who works for them, it's very obvious that they're actually just an ally of APAC. And when you go into a lot of their more specific policies, a lot of the time it's a lot of fluff language about, oh, uplifting Black education, et cetera, et cetera. But then one of their key, more explicated solutions for this is, you know, partnering with a bunch of Israeli universities during a time where there's academic boycott, as well as doing a lot of other things to promote the idea that Israel is not an apartheid state to the Black community.
0: Now, there's certainly no shortage of Black conservatives, or Black conservative organizations, at least. They, you know, have agenda about education, for example, which is often involves privatization of the public school system. Do they touch any of that stuff, or are they just really that Israel-centered?
1: One thing that I saw from them recently, one attack, I'm trying to remember if it was against Darya-Liza specifically, or if it was Cori Bush, or a different Black candidate that is, you know, socialist, openly socialist. But essentially, they were saying that DSA specifically is against this ability of parents to choose their children's schools. So, you know, there's that language about school choice, even though in that specific context, it was about public schools. There's a lot of right-wing dog whistles in their language, specifically if we're looking towards, you know, I talked about this in the Jacobin article, but the conversation around school vouchers or also like charter schools, for example, they touch on that, but they still don't offer any concrete alignment about their educational policy or other issues they claim to champion.
0: What else are their advertised priorities aside from what you just mentioned?
1: Yeah, so on their website, and you know, they sent me mailers as I live in Darya-Liza's district. My father also received some mailers from them, but essentially a lot of their focus also is around criminal justice, somewhat criminal justice reform, but at least in the mailer I specifically received from them that, you know, I took a photo of, I posted it on my social media account alongside the article. But specifically, they were saying that socialists are attacking Adriano Espaillat because, you know, he wants to keep, like, dangerous criminals off the street. Interestingly enough, a lot of this very charged language about criminality and guilt, which is really interesting, especially in Harlem as a constituency. We have the Central Park Five case, and Yusuf Salam is our current council member. So I think it's also, even though they claim to be about criminal justice reform and uplifting our community, there's a really interesting contrast with the language they choose to try to persuade Black voters with.
0: They're not really happy with the recent socialist upsurge, right?
1: Oh, they certainly are not, which is why they sent multiple mailers saying that, like, DSA is destroying America, which I received, which is funny because I'm also a DSA member, so, yeah.
0: They're especially outraged by Darya-Liza, right?
1: Oh, certainly, yes.
0: They come up with some pretty gross caricatures, don't they? They play all these kind of racialized caricatures for a group with black in its name.
1: That's another thing that's super interesting about them, because, you know, a lot of their language about, you know, keeping like criminals off the street, you know, it gets echoes back to, again, 1990s. I'm thinking back to, you know, Central Park Five case and how leadership at the time, whether, you know, it was the Clintons or it was also like obviously Donald Trump, and how they talked about the case. And then they uplift and align themselves with lobbying groups and entities, specifically AIPAC, that, you know, have leaned into this idea of darker skinned people being more like ominous and dangerous in their messaging, while they also claim to be a black empowerment organization. So again, it's just very contradictory to what the organization actually claims to champion. And it really just goes to show that at its root, especially with its two founders, it's mostly about Israel more so than the actual black community.
0: Yeah, but what about their target demographic? Are they like aiming for the more affluent section of the black community and but while pretending to be working class in their alignment?
1: Definitely so, especially as somebody that is Generation Z, I know how to lurk through a social media account. So I went through their entire Facebook going back to their very first post in 2021. And a lot of it is about, you know, this idea of the black capitalist ideal that, you know, you can work your way up by, you know, being an entrepreneur or, you know, whatever. And then that will be the way to overcome discrimination and harm that either your family or you as an individual has experienced from, you know, just being black in America. So it definitely does pander to this idea of like a black economic elite, which is a conversation. And, you know, I definitely grew up around as someone that's African-American on both sides of my family. So there's definitely a certain demographic of the black community they want to speak to as their base membership. But then I think it's also an interesting flip side when it comes to persuading voters during an election.
0: What exactly are the AIPAC connections?
1: Yeah, so both founders of the National Black Empowerment Council, or I think it's specifically the National Black Empowerment Fund, which is like their partner organization, but it's all the same thing. One of the current members of AIPAC's National Council, Richard St. Paul, is one of the co-founders. And then Darius Jones, who's another one of the co-founders of the National Black Empowerment Action Fund, he served as the African-American constituency lead for AIPAC from, I think it was 2014 through 2020. So obviously this organization inherently has really deep ties to AIPAC. And then when you go into the filing for who is giving this organization money, one of the key donors of the org is also one of AIPAC's largest donors. And I believe he gave the org, I think it was $100,000. So when you read below the surface, it's just glaringly obvious that Darius, well, you know, he does claim for it to be an initiative for black empowerment, it's more so heavily tied to his previous, you know, experience working at AIPAC and with the pro-Israel lobby.
0: I am scratching my head here, wondering exactly what Israel and AIPAC have to offer black Americans. How do they make this argument?
1: There are some parts of their argument that I think are certainly historically true and things I've experienced in my own life growing up as a black American in New York City, near the Upper West Side. So throughout my life, there's been so many Jewish American peers, classmates, close friends that have fundamentally shaped who I am as a person and that I love dearly. But I think what Jones is in the National Black Empowerment Council's misguided viewpoint of this is that like the only way to strengthen black and Jewish relations is through Israel by, you know, sending black Americans to Israel, when in reality, that is not true.
0: It's like an analog of the birthright trips.
1: Yeah. It's like, okay, like we want black people to be more connected to the Jewish community. Let's send them to Israel. It's like, you really don't have to do that at all. Obviously, I have this particular experience growing up in New York City around Jewish culture and just having so many Jewish classmates growing up, many of whom that were like close friends of mine, still follow online and think of often. A lot of that conversation in that times where you talk about, you know, tensions that have existed between the black and Jewish community and finding those commonalities, most of the time in my life, it's been around like a dining table, a lunch table, or like if we're procrastinating on like, I'm thinking of one time in eighth grade with one friend, I think we were talking about like, we were doing some math project together, but then we just started talking about like our different experiences being minorities. And then I had a friend that in this conversation as well, who is Asian American, and we were all just talking about how, I guess, we're kind of all united in that experience of marginalization and, you know, a white supremacist society. And that's something that brought us together. So I think that's a lot of the huge mistake that, you know, Darius Jones and other very prominent Black pro-Israel figures make. You don't have to go to Israel to, you know, mend that divide. You can just do it in your backyard by speaking to your neighbors and saying hello.
0: I imagine much to the distress of Darius Jones and his comrades, younger Jews are just not buying this agenda at all. So they've really got a lot of work on their hands.
1: Yeah, certainly. As somebody that is in college and, you know, has lots of close friends that, you know, do lead their pro-Palestine movements on their campuses, that I've been doxxed on Canary Mission. I have many friends that have been as well. I think there's definitely more of the generational divide that we're seeing in the Jewish American community in terms of their relationship to Israel. And that's certainly part of it. And I think it also does relate to a lot of the DSA surge that we're seeing currently across the nation.
0: Finally, you're at Harvard. What's it like on campus now with all the Trump administration's pressure, the administration's eagerness to repress any kind of dissent on campus? What's the atmosphere feel like now?
1: At least the last 3 years, I will say, it's been incredibly stressful. Definitely a feeling of surveillance, which, I mean, it ended up being true that, like, in some cases, we actually were being surveilled because for me, myself, and then also quite a lot of people I'm actually close friends with, how we all got doxxed, it actually wasn't like from anything that we wrote or said online. It was because they were using like an AI facial recognition software, Canary Mission specifically. And they got like a split second video of me at a protest clapping while wearing a keffiyeh, and that became my Canary Mission profile. So it's definitely a dystopian time to be on college campuses. And there's been times where like there is someone that I'm thinking of a particular incident where I was in a setting and I was saying how, you know, crackdowns on pro-Palestine speech, eventually it's going to extend to every issue you can imagine, even things that are, you know, less divisive. Like, for example, environment, saying this as someone with a climate activism background specifically, when people are saying like, oh, you're being dramatic, it's not the same. And then certainly enough, you begin to see funding cuts to environment programs, climate programs on college campuses. Not only because of just broader, like, national funding cuts that they had with Dodge, I guess, or whatever, but also just with everything becoming so politicized and censored. But yeah, it's definitely an ominous time to be a college student that is politically engaged.
0: That was Jasmine Nguyen, author of an article on the National Black Empowerment Coalition on the Jacobin website. The AIPAC donor who also gave the coalition's affiliate $100,000 is Daniel Loeb, head of the hedge fund Third Point. Another major contributor is Ron Lauder, heir to the cosmetics firm that bears that name, who gave $150,000. Lauder, president of the World Jewish Congress, is a longtime friend and supporter of Donald Trump, who, among other things, is credited, if that's the right word, of having planted the idea of annexing Greenland in Trump's ridiculous head. That's it for me, Doug Henwood. Let's go with this, some of Frederick Zevsky's set of variations on The People United Will Never Be Defeated, this number 28, performed by Marc-André Hamelin. Till next week, bye.

0: Stand up, fight back!
1: Wake Forest are under attack. What do we do?
0: Stand up, fight back!
2: Summer in the Pacific Northwest, and instead of making plans to hike and camp, wildfires are on the minds of this youth-led Fridays for Future climate action at Seattle City Hall.
3: Climate change is only going to keep getting worse unless we do something and act now, and it's our futures that are on the line.
2: Lydia Ringer, a high school student, wants the city to invest in more public transportation to offset greenhouse gases from single-occupancy vehicles aggravated by summer wildfire smoke. In 2015 and 2016, wildfires blanketed much of eastern and northern Washington. In 2017 and 2018, smoke from California to B.C. engulfed the entire state for a good part of the summer. To date, in 2019, nearly 700 wildfires have been reported across the state, 30% of them on this side of the Cascades. Atmospheric scientist Heather Price joined her 11-year-old son at the Fridays for Future Climate Action. Asthma forced him to stay inside when wildfire smoke made the air too unhealthy to breathe in 2017 and 2018. This summer, says Price,
4: we're going to go on a road trip and leave Washington to get away from it and kind of play it by ear, see where the smoke is.
2: Price, a teacher, and her husband only have so much time off, but she knows how damaging particulate matter is to developing lungs, those with respiratory conditions, elders, and others. Particulate matter at the micron level, PM2.5, goes deep into the lungs.
4: And it is small enough that when you breathe it, it goes deep into the alveoli of your lungs, and if it's small enough, it can actually pass right into your bloodstream.
2: For sensitive populations, a single exposure can be lethal. State and public health agencies recognize the urgency to inform the public and boost the public health system. They've developed Smoke from Fires websites and other online and print advice. Most of the messaging has to do with individual behavior changes. Get indoors, reduce physical activity, make sure indoor air is clean.
5: That's really putting a lot on the public to think about and how they change their daily activity.
2: Julie Fox, an epidemiologist with the State Department of Health.
5: And that's really where we're trying to get people to go, to understand it does mean that you need to have a backup plan for how you're going to live your daily life to adjust to this.
2: For many on the western side of the state, the smoke situation is still new, but everyone will have to learn how to adapt, says Fox. Adaptation in the climate change and health field means changing individual behavior and one's local environment or home, says a researcher with Washington Physicians for Social Responsibility. Research shows that creating clean air spaces with an air purifier or filter is one adaptation people should try and take. At a Smoke Ready Communities workshop at the Rainier Beach Community Center, the Puget Sound Clean Air Agency demonstrates how to create your own filter with a box fan and a furnace filter attached to the back. They recommend a MERV 13 filter or better. Joanna Ganji.
6: We also recommend using it with all of the windows closed in your home. And we've done tests, and after about 30 minutes of use with all the windows and doors closed, it dramatically reduces the PM2.5 levels in your home.
2: Part of the agency's work involves equity and environmental justice, where they bring information to communities disproportionately impacted by unhealthy air. This year, they plan to distribute 300 fans. But the bigger ask, says Curtis Robinson, president of the Spokane chapter of the NAACP and a wildland firefighter, is that air conditioning, air filtration systems, and fans be made available to all, regardless of income.
7: That there is a kind of like an affirmative action moving into these places that have obviously been intentionally targeted to not prosper, to be furthest from these resources, making it so that there's nothing to have to afford because it's a standard of operation that we have. This is a human right, not a right of privilege.
2: For its part, the city of Seattle recognizes wildfires as an emerging climate change threat and plan to retrofit all city buildings over time. They've retrofit 2 community centers and 3 Seattle Center buildings to date as, quote, cleaner air facilities. As of July, the buildings are open from 10 a.m. to 9 p.m. The buildings will collectively have the capacity to hold between 7 and 10% of Seattle's below-poverty population. Heather Price and her family are looking at becoming seasonal climate refugees and retrofitting their home. They realize these are rights of privilege and not available to all. Meanwhile, underserved communities and communities of color, especially sensitive groups like children, elders, and those with respiratory conditions, face the prospect of not being able to breathe when smoke ramps up as it's expected to this summer, unless they can make it to a city building, mall, a library, or a friend's home with cleaner air. With engineering by Daniel Gunther, this is Martha Baskin reporting.

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It is 5 p.m. Up next, this week's edition of Voices of the Middle East.

0: Hello, ahlan wa sahlan, and welcome to another episode of Arab Voices, a syndicated radio talk show that airs on dozens of radio stations in the U.S. and Europe since 2002. This is Saeed, executive producer and host of Arab Voices. During this episode of Arab Voices, episode number 1226, I will have two segments. First, we will listen to the Electronic Intifada newscast, a summary of the latest developments in occupied Palestine and Lebanon, including the ongoing Israeli genocide in the Gaza Strip and ongoing war crimes and atrocities committed by apartheid Israel and its colonizers in the West Bank. During the second segment, I will air a recent episode from the Council on American-Islamic Relations, Care on Air, Beyond the Courtroom and Behind the Headlines podcast, titled From Gaza Security to Congress, Anthony Aguilar's Fight for Palestinian Justice and American Values. Let's begin first with the Electronic Intifada newscast, a summary of the latest developments in occupied Palestine and Lebanon, presented by Noura Burrows-Feedman, Associate Editor at the Electronic Intifada.
1: This is the Electronic Intifada newscast. I'm Noura Burrows-Feedman, Associate Editor at the Electronic Intifada. It's day 1014 of Israel's genocide in Gaza. Here's a brief summary of some of the latest developments this week in Palestine and Lebanon. In Gaza, Israel slaughtered at least five Palestinians just before airtime on Thursday. The Anadolu news agency reports that 34-year-old Anas Hamdan was killed and four others were injured when an Israeli strike targeted a vehicle in the Mawasi area of Khan Yunis. The Palestine Red Crescent Society said 33-year-old Nihad Riyad Arouk was killed when an Israeli drone struck a tent sheltering displaced Palestinians in the port area west of Gaza City. Several others, including children, were injured, a medical source at Al-Shifa Medical Complex told Anadolu. Three Palestinians were killed in two other attacks on Gaza City today. Local reports say that 37-year-old Ibrahim Khattab was killed and three others were wounded when Israeli artillery shelled an area in the Zaytun neighborhood, and two men, Mohammed Al-Rifi and Suhail Ahabdi, were killed and several others were wounded when an Israeli drone struck an area in the Tufah neighborhood. Israel killed 13 Palestinians and wounded at least 18 others over a 24-hour period on Tuesday and Wednesday in a series of drone strikes, shelling, and gunfire. In the pre-dawn hours on Wednesday, Israeli helicopter gunships targeted a home in the central city of Deir al-Balah, killing three members of the Abu Qasim family, Omar, 33, his wife Asma, 32, and their six-year-old daughter Habiba. Their three-year-old child, Sami, is the sole survivor. He was wounded and suffered moderate burns. He is the latest Palestinian child to be designated W.